Good evening, Ventura. Good evening, wherever you may be from, if you're not local. You have found the one and only world-famous Pure Rock Show, broadcasting on these airwaves and these streamers for over 9 years now. Blows my mind. And if you follow the Pure Rock Show Instagram account, at Pure Rock California, then you know tonight's show is going to be pink. It is going to be Pink Floyd themed to celebrate the upcoming performance in Thousand Oaks at the Cavalry Theater of the Australian Pink Floyd show on August 12th. If you'd like to try to win a pair of tickets, stay tuned. I'll tell you how. But first, I will announce what you've heard already. Kick things off with the Foo Fighters covering Have a Cigar, with Brian May of Queen on guitar guesting. Lead vocals, you might have been thinking that didn't sound like the Foo Fighters. Well, it wasn't Dave Grohl on lead vocals. It was the former drummer, Taylor Hawkins, singing on that one. And we just heard Run Like Hell by Pink Floyd, of course, from The Wall. Let's stay behind the wall for the next song from one of my favorite Pink Floyd songs of all time on the Pure Rock Show.

This is the Pure Rock Show. That was Yes going back to 90125, not 90210. Big breakthrough album for them. Song was called Hold On. A lot of great songs on that album. It really is a terrific record. But unfortunately, in this day and age, and the day and age we've been in for over 20 years now, the only song you'll hear from that one on the radio is Owner of a Lonely Heart, and you'll probably hear it every day if you listen to the same classic rock or classic hit station, which is a shame. So many great songs that did get a lot of good airplay back when it was new. You just never hear them anymore, only hearing the top of the food chain songs that charted the best. And personally, I can't stand listening to them anymore, which is why I do this show for you and enjoy it. Last song before that was Rush, instrumental from their awesome Counterparts album called Leave That Thing Alone, and Pink Floyd, Young Lust. Tonight, it's all about Pink Floyd. They're the featured artist, and I am giving away a pair of tickets to see Australian Pink Floyd. I think it's officially billed the Australian Pink Floyd Show, which is going to be at the Cavalry Theatre in Thousand Oaks on August 12th. If you'd like to win a pair of tickets, jot down this email address, radio@capsmedia.org. 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Good luck. Let's do some early Pink Floyd now, another song that you will pretty much not hear on commercial radio, but one of their more well-known very early songs, nevertheless, called See Emily Play on the Pure Rock Show.

Sammy Hagar in the Room and Pink Floyd See Emily Play. If you would like to try to win a pair of tickets to see the Australian Pink Floyd show coming to the Cavalier Theater in Thousand Oaks on August 12th, email me, radio@capsmedia.org. 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Pure Rock Show on the subject, your favorite Pink Floyd album, and full name in the contents of the email. And if you are picked to win, you will hear from us. Back to some more Pink Floyd now, coming from their Live Pulse album, which I remember when this came out. I was in the New York area, and they did a promotion in Manhattan. They had blinking lights over the Hudson River to promote the Pulse album. If you're familiar with that one, the CD, I'm not sure if the vinyl had it too, but on the CD there was a blinking red light on the box of the CD package, which blinked for about 5-6 years or more till the battery ran out. Anyway, here's a live song from that one, Learning to Fly, on the Pure Rock Show.

The late, great Ronnie Montrose. That one was called Wind Shear, off of his awesome instrumental album called The Speed of Sound. Bought that on cassette when it first came out. Of course, upgraded to CD afterwards. If you're into instrumental music and you're not familiar with Ronnie's work, I would suggest starting there. I think it's his best one. And before that was Pink Floyd, our featured artist tonight, with Learning to Fly from Pulse. As I mentioned earlier in the show, maybe you're just tuning in and didn't hear, giving away a pair of tickets to see the Australian Pink Floyd show coming to the Cavalier Theater in Thousand Oaks on August 12th. If you'd like to try to win a pair of tickets, email me at radio@capsmedia.org. 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Pure Rock Show in the subject line, your favorite Pink Floyd album in the email, along with your full name. And if you won, you will be contacted. Have one more Pink Floyd-related song to play. But before I get to that, I'm going to play some King's X from the last album they recorded for Atlantic Records called Ear Candy. This one is called Sometime on the Pure Rock Show.

0: wrapping things up tonight with some solo David Gilmour. I think that one came out around, 2004. That's my guess. It's called On an Island. And before that, we had King's X with Sometime coming off of their album Ear Candy, which again, my guess, 1996, I think that one came off. I can check, but I don't have the time. You can check me on that. Again, if you didn't listen to the whole show, make sure you're punctual next time. But just in case you didn't, and you'd like to try to win a pair of tickets to see the Australian Pink Floyd show at the Kavli Theater in Thousand Oaks on August 12th, you can email me at radio@capsmedia.org, Pure Rock Show on the subject line, your favorite Pink Floyd album in the body of the email, along with your full name, and you will be registered to win. Good luck, and have a great week.
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0: Welcome. This is Dr. Michio Kaku, Professor of Theoretical Physics at the City College and the Graduate Center of the City University of New York, and this is Exploration. Every week on Exploration, we discuss the fascinating world of science and its impact on society. And our lead story today concerns a sensational headline. Astronomers have spent a lifetime looking for the Holy Grail, and that is an Earth-like planet in outer space, a twin of the Earth. And they think they finally snagged it. What present? The planet is called Gliese 581G. It is only 20 light years from Earth. It would take a rocket ship about 300,000 years at normal velocities to reach that planet. But it seems to be in the habitable zone of the Sun. The planet weighs about 3 to 4 times more than the Earth. However, it may have liquid oceans. If it was too close, the liquid oceans would boil. If the planet were too far from the mother Sun, the liquid oceans would freeze over. But it seems to be at the just right distance from the star to have liquid oceans. And liquid water is the universal solvent. It's the amniotic fluid out of which the first DNA and proteins got off the ground on the planet Earth. So the next time you look at the constellation Libra, remember that perhaps there are somebody out there looking back at you. And so today on Exploration, we're going to bring on two special guests to talk about life. The first is Seth Shostak. He's an astronomer with the SETI Institute, the Search for Extraterrestrial Intelligence. And he has spent a lifetime searching for signals from alien civilizations in outer space. And then we're going to bring on Ray Kurzweil, who says that, well, maybe they're going to be robotic intelligences throughout the universe. And for that matter, maybe even on the planet Earth. One day the robots will be as smart as us. And so once again, we're going to be celebrating the fact that astronomers have, for the first time in history, identified a planet that seems to be very close to a twin of the Earth, capable of supporting a liquid ocean. The next step is to verify, indeed, that it has a liquid ocean. And of course, astronomers will then zero in on their radio telescopes to search for signals from ET phoning home. So, hold on to your hats. We could be witnessing something right out of Star Trek. Our first special guest is Dr. Seth Shostak, and we're going to ask him, what frequency do we listen on when we try to eavesdrop on alien civilizations in outer space? Where do we look?
1: Well, that's actually a good point because, of course, you know, the aliens haven't sent us a fax telling us where on the dial they might be broadcasting. So you have to sort of second guess what frequencies, what part of the dial makes sense. And that idea had already been explored, even though Frank Drake didn't know that, by a couple of guys who at that point were at Cornell University, a couple of physicists by the name of Giuseppe Cocconi and Philip Morrison. Anyhow, these two guys had already thought about what frequencies make sense if you're going to send messages between the stars. And they said, well, look, there's kind of a natural answer to that because there's one frequency everybody will know, and it turns out to be 1420 megahertz on the dial. You might think, well, what's special about that? It turns out that hydrogen, which is by far the overwhelmingly most common element in the universe, hydrogen naturally emits some radio emission at 1420 megahertz. So all astronomers, you know, of any sophistication in the universe will know about this frequency. So they said, look, that's a natural frequency. Everybody will have it marked on their radio dial. Let's try listening there. Frank Drake came to the same conclusion rather independently. And so the first experiments were done usually with a receiver that only had one channel, could only listen to one channel at a time, just like your auto radio, and set that frequency somewhere near this 1420 megahertz magic frequency on the dial. Now, as time went on, this kind of experiment became much more sophisticated. Today, the receivers that are used for SETI listen simultaneously to tens of millions of channels at once because, you know, you don't know exactly which frequency might be the one they're using. But they tend to look at still at that part of the dial around 1420 megahertz. Not always. Sometimes they'll do experiments where they're looking elsewhere. But usually you're covering maybe 1,000 or 2,000 megahertz around that frequency. So, you know, it's a small fraction of the dial, but it seems to be a pretty good one. No one's ever come up with a better argument about where to tune.
0: Okay, now let's talk about Drake's equation, which is taught in every elementary astronomy course as scientists try to get a reasonable scientific estimate of the probability of intelligent races throughout the galaxy. So tell us a little bit about Drake's equation.
1: Well, the equation actually has an interesting history, or at least semi-interesting. Frank Drake had done that first listening experiment in the spring of 1960. So, gosh, that's 45 years ago. It was in April, I think, 1960. Anyhow, so that generated a lot of interest. I mean, he didn't find the aliens, but it generated a heck of a lot of interest. And so the next year, he had a meeting also in West Virginia at the observatory in which he invited all the kind of professional scientists who were interested in this work. That total was like 10 or 12 or something. It was a fairly small number. And as an agenda, he was sitting around thinking, well, this meeting's coming up in a couple of weeks. I need an agenda. So as an agenda for this meeting, he wrote down this very simple equation, which has subsequently become known as the Drake equation. And all it does is try to estimate something called N, where N is the number of civilizations in our galaxy. Just let's confine ourselves to our galaxy that are broadcasting right now. The number of star systems, if you will, that are producing signals now that we could detect. Now, clearly, that depends on, well, how many stars are there in the galaxy, and what fraction of those have planets, and what fraction of those planets have produced life, and what fraction of those that have produced life have produced intelligent life, and what fraction of those that produce technology, and what fraction of those are actually on the air right now. Okay, so it's a whole string of terms. There are actually 7 terms in the equation. You can find it in almost any textbook on astronomy, and that's the Drake equation. And it would be great because it would tell you, you know, what are your chances of success? I mean, if N is only a few, then the chances that you'll find these guys is pretty small. But if N are thousands or millions or some very large number, Carl Sagan thought that the value of N was several million. Well, if that's true, then, you know, you have a pretty good chance of tripping across a signal sooner or later. So, unfortunately, of course, we don't know what N is. There are a bunch of terms in the equation that we simply don't know. So it's more of a talking point kind of thing than it is an equation that you can actually solve or use.
0: And that completes the first part of our interview with Dr. Seth Shostak. He's a director of the SETI Institute in Mountain View, California. That's the Search for Extraterrestrial Intelligence. And their webpage, by the way, is www.seti.org, SETI.org. And the other day, both Dr. Shostak and I appeared on that ABC special on UFOs. And I think it's both fair to say that Dr. Shostak and I take the opinion that the vast distances separating the stars are so huge that it would take a very advanced civilization to breach those distances. So in other words, any visitation, hypothetical or real, from an extraterrestrial civilization would reflect the fact that they are advanced, perhaps hundreds of thousands, perhaps millions of years more advanced than ours, and they would be utilizing a technology that we can only dream about on the planet Earth. Well, let's now get back with a discussion about other worlds in outer space. Just before the break, we were talking about calculating the probability of finding intelligent beings in outer space. However, there are some people who simply don't believe in the probability equations that we laid out. Other scientists say, bah, humbug. We had Professor Brownlee on our airwaves about a year and a half ago, and he said that Drake's equation is flawed. Flawed because there are new astronomical bits of information that show that, well, to get life is more difficult than we thought. He mentions, for example, that you need a large moon. Without a large moon, the Earth would eventually tumble in its orbit and over hundreds of millions of years, and that would make DNA impossible. He also mentioned the fact that at one point the entire Earth was frozen over. We were snowball Earth. And again, DNA would be very hard to get off the ground under those circumstances. He mentions you have to have a large Jupiter in order to clean out the debris of the solar system. He also mentions you have to be a certain distance from the center of the black hole at the center of the galaxy. Otherwise, you get fried by being too close to this very radioactive core at the center of the galaxy. But if you're too far out, then there are not enough heavy elements to create DNA and higher molecules. So, well, what are your thoughts? Is the Earth in some sense unique as Professor Brownlee was hinting at? Or do you think N is quite large, as Carl Sagan believed?
1: Well, of course, nobody knows, so everything I'm going to tell you is my opinion on this,
0: okay.
1: Obviously.
0: Good enough.
1: If we knew the answer, we wouldn't be discussing it, but it's true. Don Brownlee and his colleague Peter Ward at the University of Washington up in Seattle wrote this book about 5 years ago called Rare Earth, in which they had indeed, as you indicated, kind of a laundry list of reasons why Earth might not be just a run-of-the-mill planet. Earth might be very, very special, so special that, in fact, although there might be some other life out there, it's not going to be very sophisticated life. It isn't going to be intelligent life. And so our SETI experiments are kind of a waste of time. That was their thesis. And since this was reviewed, by the way, in the New York Times, this book got a lot of play. And but if you actually look at this laundry list, you find that the items on it are not terribly convincing. Let's take a couple of the ones you named, for example. The fact that the Earth has a large moon, which kind of stabilizes the spin of the Earth. Okay. Now, if we didn't have that large moon, and by the way, a large moon is kind of a rare thing. You know, Mercury doesn't have a large moon, has no moons. Venus doesn't have a large moon, has no moons. Mars has a couple of moons you could walk around in an afternoon, tiny moons, they don't help. Earth, on the other hand, among the rocky planets, is the only one to have a large moon. Okay, and sure, it does stabilize the Earth's spin. But if you took that moon away, the Earth wouldn't, just go completely nuts. Every now and again, the North Pole would come down to, Connecticut or some other place, that sort of thing. But it would take hundreds of thousands, maybe millions of years to do that, right? So it's such a slow event that even, for complicated life like freshwater otters or whatever, right, they can just walk away from that problem. If you've got 100,000 years, before the North Pole gets to you, you have plenty of time to move. I mean, that isn't fatal to life. That's not fatal. It might be an inconvenience, if you had a society with a lot of cities, you might not want it to happen. But it's so slow, it's not fatal. Now, here's another thing in your list there. You mentioned we're fortunate to have Jupiter because Jupiter has cleaned out the inner solar system of all these big rocks that otherwise might, slam into your planet and ruin the whole day, just the way it happened 65 million years ago, taking out the dinosaurs and 75% of all other species. Well, sure. But on the other hand, big Jupiters are not rare. We know that. In fact, all the planets we've found around other stars are like Jupiter are bigger. Right? So big planets are not rare, but even aside from that, you could argue that maybe life on Earth would have gotten a little bit farther had we not had such a big planet as Jupiter out there because, in fact, if the dinos had been wiped out 50 million years earlier, we would be 50 million years ahead of where we are today. We'd have the cure for death, whatever, Maybe we'd be better off. So I don't find that a very convincing argument. I mean, you can look at each one of these arguments. The snowball Earth, yes, there's some evidence, although it's somewhat controversial, but there's some evidence that there was a time a few billion years ago when the entire Earth was encrusted with ice. But there was life on Earth then, and that life wasn't wiped out by snowball Earth. It just, had to sit there and, live at the bottom of the oceans for a while, but, a lot of life, all life was down in the oceans anyhow. So, it didn't wipe out Earth. It wasn't fatal. Okay, so all these things, yes, they might be an inconvenience, or they might not be, but in any case, none of them stopped life on Earth. None of them stopped life on Earth. So I really don't think that Earth is really all that special.
0: Well, Professor Brownlee goes on, in fact, on and on and on, as I found out interviewing him. He also says that microbial life could, in fact, be quite common throughout the universe, but intelligent life. Well, take a look at the dinosaurs, he says. We've had life forms with spinal cords and nervous systems for hundreds of millions of years on the Earth, but humans, only humans on the Earth, even on the Earth with such ideal conditions, it took hundreds of millions of years for humans to get off the ground. And even then, there were many times when humanity may have been wiped out. There were only a few thousand of us, 100,000 years ago to create the entire human race. The human race could have been wiped out many times during certain bottlenecks in our evolution. So he was basically saying that intelligent life is extremely rare, even if you have microbial life being common. What are your thoughts?
1: Well, he's right in that this is a controversial area. I think even more controversial than the question of whether you can get complex life on a lot of planets. I don't think that's so controversial myself. But just because I give you a million planets with life, right, and you let them cook for a few billion years, there is a legitimate question. What fraction of them will ever cook up something as clever as, as we are? and we are clever compared to the most critters around, right?
0: That's debatable, but anyway.
1: Well, but in any case, we don't know because we don't we still don't understand fully how, or even partially really, how intelligence evolved on Earth. What was it that produced intelligence on Earth? If it's a mechanism that was just very rare in the sense of being accidental or contingent upon a lot of special circumstances, then maybe he's right. Maybe you got lots and lots of life out there. Maybe Captain Kirk takes the Starship Enterprise out into space and finds lots and lots of life in the galaxy, mm-hmm. but it's all stupid.
0: Mm-hmm. Okay,
1: that's one possibility. But on the other hand, all the studies that have been done about how intelligence arose on Earth suggest that, well, what drove it was nothing that you wouldn't expect elsewhere. And sure, it took a long time before you got this far, but you needed some preconditions. You needed warm-blooded animals with a high metabolic rate. You know, you needed all sorts of biological developments. And then, in the last 50 million years, which, of course, is fairly short in the history of the planet, but in the last 50 million years, a lot of species have gotten smarter. Obviously Homo sapiens, but, you know, and obviously our simian relatives, right? Chimps are pretty clever. But, you know, birds are pretty clever. Even octopi are fairly clever. Whales and dolphins are fairly clever. There's been an increase in intelligence among, you know, a couple of handfuls of species in the past 50 million years. It isn't just one species that got smarter. Now, we got smarter than they did, but if you were to visit Earth 2 million years ago, you would have found that the smartest things on the planet were not our simian ancestors, but some white-flanked dolphins. They had the highest IQs. And they didn't leave a lot of literature, but, you know, they were the smartest things around.
0: Mm-hmm.
1: So it does seem that intelligence is actually kind of a fairly natural product of evolution once you get to a certain level of complexity. This is controversial, but at least the indications are that intelligence is not some sort of miracle.
0: Okay. Well, shifting gears a little bit, we also had Professor Dan Wertheimer from the University of California at Berkeley on our airwaves a few years ago talking about SETI at home. That is, on your home PC, you can get a chunk of this radio data and have your PC via its screensaver basically crunch some of the numbers to look for intelligent signals. What's been the progress for SETI at home in the last several years?
1: Well, SETI at Home was intended originally just to be a very short-lived project, maybe for a year or two, but it was so popular that it's continued. They expected, you know, maybe 50,000 people would download this free bit of software so that when they walk away from their computer, you know, it's still humming away, that it would process a certain amount of SETI data that it would download from the servers at the University of California at Berkeley. Well, more than 5 million people have downloaded that software,
0: mm-hmm.
1: So that's, you know, that's 100 times as many as they expected, and about a third of them use it at any given time. What they do is they distribute a little bit of the data they collect from the radio telescope down in Puerto Rico, the Arecibo radio telescope, which a lot of listeners may have seen in the movie Contact, movie GoldenEye. You know, it's a great movie star. Now, they distribute about 1% or 2% of the data they collect there on the web for people using the screensaver. But the point is that there are so many people doing this with their home computers that it is by far the largest computer project, the largest computer, if you will, in the world right now. And those data are looked at extraordinarily carefully. So, you know, it's really a very, very fine-tooth comb. They look at all the rest of their data right there at Berkeley using, you know, the local Berkeley computers, but they can't look as carefully as they can at this small fraction of the data, which, you know, are the prime data, if you will. Now, has anybody found something? Well, people find stuff all the time, of course. If you do this sort of work, and you're using a big antenna like the one in Puerto Rico, you find signals all the time. After all, you got this huge antenna; it's connected to a receiver that has millions of channels. Of course, you pick up signals. But of course, the question is that ET on the line, or is that AT&T on the line? Is it just interference from a telecommunications satellite, or something like that? Now, what the guys at Berkeley do is they look at all the signals that have been found by people using their computers at home. And they look for those cases where a signal has been found more than once, in fact, more than twice. If a signal has been found three different times, right, not just by three different people, that doesn't count, but by, you know, at three different times. In other words, the telescope was pointing at some spot on the sky and they find a signal, and then, you know, 3 months later comes back to that same point. And somebody else finds it again at that same frequency, at that same spot on the sky. If that happens three or more times, then they say, hey, look, that's, you know, kind of interesting from a statistical point of view. That suggests it's not just a noise spike. That, you know, looks like a real signal. And then they will go down to the telescope and will deliberately look at that spot on the sky for a long period of time, for a few minutes, whatever it takes, until they can verify whether the signal's still there. They have done that on several occasions. So far, no dice. But on the other hand, it is quite possible that somebody running SETI at home could, in fact, find the signal that would entitle them to pick up a prize in Stockholm and have dinner with the king.
0: And that, of course, would be perhaps one of the pivotal events in human evolution on the planet Earth.
1: I think so.
0: Well, let me ask you now the $64,000 question. What do you, as an individual, think N is, N being the number of intelligent planetary systems out there, and where are they?
1: Yes, well, of course, I don't know what N is either, but I tend to agree with Frank Drake, who still works here at the SETI Institute. His office is down the hall from mine. And Frank is now, I guess he'll be 75 in another month or so. But he's still as active as he ever was. And he's a pretty smart guy. He's one of the cleverest guys I've known. And if you ask Frank, look, you know, this is your equation. What do you think N is? He'll say, well, I think it's probably around 10,000, which is kind of a conservative number compared to Carl Sagan, who thought it was a few million. I think Isaac Asimov thought it was two-thirds of a million. You know, so Frank is saying about 10,000. Well, if it's anywhere between 1,000 and, well, some bigger number, if it's more than 1,000, then that means that the nearest aliens are within on the order of 1,000 light years, okay, to us. Now, keep in mind that if you look at the whole Milky Way galaxy, it's about 100,000 light years across. So this is, you know, only like 1% of the way across the galaxy. 1,000 light years. That's far if you're trying to drive it in your Honda, but it isn't so far for a radio telescope. If that's the case, and it really is, you know, it's up for grabs, obviously, we don't know. But if that's the case, then our experiments should find a signal within the next 20 years, because within the next 20 years, we will have kind of searched stars out to that distance. So that's my bet. But on the other hand, we're not going to know the answer until we know the answer.
0: And what are your thoughts about, well, where are they? SETI so far has picked up nothing. Is that just a question of lack of sensitivity of the SETI antennas, lack of detectors, or is it because they're shy out there in outer space, or maybe they don't exist? Or, well, what are your thoughts about why we haven't picked up any messages yet?
1: Yeah, well, this you know, I think that the answer is very simple. I think it's simply because we've not combed enough galactic real estate yet. But, you know, there are people who say, no, the fact that you haven't heard anything yet means something. It means that they're not out there, because any society that was more advanced than ours, and most of them are going to be more advanced than ours. I mean, if intelligence really does occur on planets in a fashion that's not extraordinarily rare, then most of the societies out there will be much older than ours, because, after all, you know, we're the new kids on the block. The Earth has only been here for 4.5 billion years. The galaxy has been around for like three times that length of time. So most of the stars out there are older than the sun. So if they're really advanced, then they should have been able by now to maybe colonize big chunks of the galaxy. Who knows? They should have been able to spread around. They should have, you know, remote transmitters. They should be very easy to find, right? And the fact that we haven't found them, that sounds like some sort of paradox. In fact, this little argument is often called the Fermi paradox, because Enrico Fermi, the physicist, the Italian-American physicist, was the first to point this out over a lunch at, I think it was Los Alamos in 1950. But in any case, that's his argument. I don't think I buy into that. I don't think it's a matter of them being shy, being coy. Maybe some of them are shy. Maybe most of them are shy. But if only one society has a powerful transmitter out there, then we have a chance of success. I think the reason we haven't found them yet is that we haven't looked very carefully. And all of that is going to change in the next few decades, mostly because of the march of technology.
0: Well, my personal point of view is that if there's an anthill in the country and you're walking down this country road and you bump into this anthill, do you go down to the ants and say, I bring you trinkets, I bring you beads, I bring you nuclear energy and DNA technology, or perhaps maybe you step on a few of them?
1: Yeah, probably. I get phone calls just about every other day from people who have their own explanation of why we haven't heard anything, and it's usually because the aliens are put off by our environmental degradation and our, you know, threatening one another with war and all that sort of stuff. But indeed, I think that from their point of view, none of that matters terribly much any more than whatever wars the ants are getting into concern me. They don't.
0: Mm-hmm. Now, another stream of thought says that we're looking in the wrong place. For example, take a look at email. Email is compressed, email is broken up and goes through many cities and then recombined at the other end. So if an alien civilization had even a primitive email system, and we were eavesdropping on it, we wouldn't hear much at all. The signals would be compressed in a way that we don't understand. They'd be fragmented and redistributed and reassembled someplace else in a code we don't understand. So we could be listening in to messages that are teeming with intelligent things in it, but we are simply too primitive to understand it. What are your thoughts about that?
1: Well, I'm sure there's a lot of truth in that. I don't expect that we are going to understand any of the messages, even to the point of being able to sort of break them up into the bits that that make them up. And it's also true that, you know, there are all sorts of methods for encoding information, for sending bits around that are fairly sophisticated that we use. For example, your cell phone tends to use what is called spread spectrum technology, where the signal is spread all over the dial instead of being concentrated in one spot. That's very hard to find with a radio receiver unless you know all the details of their communications schemes. So, yeah, there are lots and lots of ways they could make the signals hard to find, but in the end it comes down to this. If they have a transmitter on, that puts a certain amount of energy somewhere in the radio dial, somewhere in the radio spectrum. And we don't worry about how it's encoded or what the message is or anything like that. We don't worry about the message when we do our SETI experiments. We're just trying to determine, is a transmitter on? We're looking for narrowband components to the signal, it's called, a little, you know, lots of excess energy, if you will, at certain spots on the radio dial. If we find that, we, of course, don't know what they're saying, whether it's something profound or whether it's something trivial like used car ads. We don't care about any of that. We're simply looking for evidence that their transmitters are on because, after all, that's the proof that we're after.
0: Okay, now let's talk about flying saucers. Of course, the distances between stars are enormous. It would take the Voyager spacecraft thousands and thousands of years to reach the nearest star. But that's because, you know, we're kind of primitive on this scale that we're talking about. Another civilization could easily be a million years ahead of us. And so the next question is there a law of physics preventing a civilization millions of years ahead of us from making contact with us? Is there any brick wall that prevents an advanced civilization from making contact?
1: Well, Michio, you're the physicist, and you know that there isn't. That's no physics that prevents us. Mm-hmm. Now, there may be some physics that makes it very hard. Conventional physics, if you use, you know, rockets in the normal sense, the problem there is our rockets, of course, don't go fast enough, but, you know, they're more advanced, they can build better rockets. But when you get up to very high speeds, and you really do need speeds that are comparable to the speed of light if you want to get from one star to the next in less than a century, which sounds to me like something you might want to do no matter who you are.
0: Well, I'm afraid that's it for the first part of Exploration. Once again, our special guest has been Dr. Seth Shostak, a director of the Search for Extraterrestrial Intelligence based in Mountain View, California. And our next guest is inventor Ray Kurzweil, who is an authority on the theory of robots, who is convinced that we are, in some sense, creating our evolutionary successors on the planet Earth. Think about that. And if you want a copy of today's program, call the Pacifica Program Service at 1-800-735-0230.

Welcome. Once again, this is Dr. Michio Kaku, Professor of Theoretical Physics at the City College and the Graduate Center of the City University of New York, and this is the second half of Exploration. In the first half of Exploration, we began a discussion with Dr. Seth Shostak. He's the director of the SETI Institute in Menlo Park, California, perhaps the principal organization on the Earth that is seriously trying to intercept signals from outer space sent by advanced civilizations. And even though so far they haven't picked up any signals, they do hope that a recent influx of money from the billionaire from Microsoft, Paul Allen, may hope to rejuvenate the fortunes of the SETI Institute. And in the second half of Exploration, we're going to bring on inventor Ray Kurzweil, author of a number of bestsellers, including The Age of Spiritual Machines and The Singularity is Near. And his

0: in which case they may begin to leave the Earth and begin to colonize the galaxy. That is called the singularity, the point at which we have runaway machines creating machines of even higher intelligence, and the whole process just keeps on going until they, well, take over the universe. Sounds like science fiction? Well, yeah, but it's a position that can't be ruled out. So once again, our special guest in the second half of Exploration is inventor Ray Kurzweil, and we are talking about, well, what happens when the computer revolution goes amok? Mr. Kurzweil, the first question for you is, how did you first get interested in robots and artificial intelligence?
1: I've actually had in mind being an inventor since I was at the age of 5, and age of 12, I discovered computers. I built some primitive computers myself and got access to one as part of a summer job, and quickly became fascinated with the ability to kind of model the world, albeit primitively at that time, in the computer and create virtual realities, and also model our thinking processes. Quickly became interested actually in pattern recognition, which is my view is the fundamental basis of human intelligence rather than logical, sequential, analytical thinking. And a project I did in high school was to build pattern recognition models of melodies, and I would feed in the melodies of Mozart or Chopin, and it would build a pattern recognition model and then write original melodies in the same style from that model, which were recognizable, kind of sounded like second-rate compositions from a second-rate student of Chopin or Mozart. And that started really a lifelong fascination in pattern recognition, which is really my primary technical field.
0: Okay, and let's talk about your book, The Age of Spiritual Machines. First of all, what is a spiritual machine? Is that a contradiction in terms?
1: The primary concept of spirituality is really consciousness. If we consider a being or an entity to be conscious, then we consider it to have spiritual value. And if you look at all the different religious traditions, what they really mean by a soul and by spiritual reality is consciousness, an entity that really has subjective experience and can feel pain and joy, as opposed to just the conventional concept of a machine, which is operating by some kind of automatic process. And we don't worry much today about causing pain and suffering to our computer programs. But our computer software is still millions of times simpler than the human brain. We do find, if we look at the human brain, that we actually can model with great precision neurons and even substantial clusters of neurons. We can talk more about that. And we will have machines, which is to say non-biological entities, that do have the complexity and richness and depth of the human brain, indeed modeled on the principles of operation of the human brain within a few decades. And when these entities claim to be conscious, to be joyful, fearful, angry, and so on, unlike, let's say, the computer characters in video games today, those entities a few decades from now will be as convincing as humans. They'll have all the subtle emotional cues that we associate with somebody really having those subjective experiences. So are they conscious? Some philosophers will say no, they're not squirting human neurotransmitters. You can't be conscious if you're not biological. But there won't be any clear distinction. We won't be able to separate them from any kind of objective observation. And my prediction, and this is really not a philosophical statement, but a psychological and political prediction, is that the bulk of humans, unenhanced humans, will consider these non-biological entities to be conscious. In any event, they'll be very intelligent, they'll be able to convince us that they're conscious, and they'll get angry at us if we don't believe them. And it'll be an actual political and legal issue as well. In my view, the real issue of consciousness is not something we can resolve scientifically, because science involves third-party objective observation. Consciousness is inherently first-party subjective experience, and there is a gap there. Some people go on and say, well, since it's not scientific, it's not an important question. I would turn that around and say it's really a very fundamental question.

0: shows that there is a need for philosophy outside of science. But these will become real compelling questions as opposed to just abstract philosophical debates in this 21st century.
1: Okay, and let's talk about the past first as a guide to the future. Back in the 1950s and 60s, there were dazzling breakthroughs in artificial intelligence theory. We had the first machines, for example, that could play chess and checkers, not very well, but they could at least play the game. They could solve simple algebra theorems. They could even play doctor to a degree and do simple diagnoses. And there were all these fantastic predictions that just within a few years, humans will be put in a zoo. We'll all be zoo animals, and our creations will throw peanuts at us and make us dance behind bars because look at how fast computers are learning. And then there was the movie 2001, and, well, the year 2001 came and went, and we still do not have the robot Hal, the murderous robot in Arthur C. Clarke's famous movie that could pilot a spaceship, could play chess, and interact with humans as if it was a human itself. So the question is, what happened to the dream of the 1950s and 60s when everyone was predicting that humans would be obsolete by the 1970s?
0: Well, your observation is correct. I would say wasn't everyone predicting that. There were some famous predictions from Simon and Newell at Carnegie Mellon, which came into disrepute. But there was over-optimism because machines were doing adult activities, like solving some unsolved theorems from Russell and Whitehead, and doing these adult activities, playing chess, in some narrow cases, making medical diagnoses as well as doctors and so on. So it seemed it wouldn't be long before a computer could do everything. Another 10 years went by, and we realized that computers, while they were able to do these high-level analytic tasks, were not able to do some things that a four-year-old can do, which is, let's say, tell the difference between a dog and a cat or recognize faces. And this is really a fundamental issue, in my view, that the fundamental basis of human intelligence is not analytic, logical thinking. And in fact, machines can do that a lot better than humans in most cases. The fundamental basis of human intelligence is pattern recognition. We can see that in the contrast with how machines play chess, which is this minimax combinatorial expansion of move counter moves, which it does largely through brute force. We can look at millions or even hundreds of millions of board positions in a second. Kasparov says he looked at less than one board position in a second, but humans use their tremendous powers of pattern recognition to recognize situations they've thought about before. And we don't think fast enough. Our interneuronal connections compute 200 calculations per second, which is about 10 to 100 million times slower than electronic circuits, but we have 100 trillion of them, all computing simultaneously, self-organizing. Information is really represented as a pattern. No key connection is all that important. It's a very different paradigm from computers we're used to, and it's a very good architecture for recognizing patterns in a profound way. That is really the heart of human intelligence. Now, we have been making steady progress in pattern recognition. I could give many examples of that, both in terms of recognizing language and speech. Character recognition have all improved gradually, even in chess. Machines have become better qualitative players, so you have Deep Fritz and the current programs working actually as well as Deep Blue, despite the fact that they're about 100 times slower, that they're doing a better job of pattern recognition. So we are making steady progress on that, and that is really the key issue now. And part of the guidance we'll get in terms of creating the templates of human-level pattern recognition is to actually understand how humans do it, which brings up the issue of reverse engineering the human brain. It wasn't long ago before people were saying, well, you know, our intelligence is just below the level necessary to actually understand our own intelligence. But what we're finding is that as we're able to actually instrument the brain and see what's going on, and our ability to scan the human brain and to actually see the connections and the firings of neuronal connections and synapses is increasing, actually doubling every year. We are able to develop very detailed mathematical models of neurons and neuron clusters. Lloyd Watts and his colleagues have actually created a reverse engineering of the whole acoustic area of the brain involving 12 different regions with a great deal of detail. Have re-implemented that in software and submitted that to psychoacoustic tests, which performs very comparably to human auditory perception. If you follow all the exponential trends in computation, communication, brain scanning, exponentially growing knowledge of the human brain, it's, I think, conservative to say we will have reverse engineered the principles of operation of the human brain within a quarter century. And that will provide us, you know, more powerful biologically inspired methods for pattern recognition.
1: Okay, well, we've had several AI specialists on the radio show before, among them Rodney Brooks of MIT, the director of the Artificial Intelligence Laboratory. And I asked him a key question, and that is, well, how powerful are the MIT robots? And he was very proud to say that he's the godfather of the Mars rover, an advanced robot which actually wandered on the surface of Mars. But he was honest and said that his most advanced robots have the intelligence of a cockroach. In fact, cockroaches do it a lot better, he said. Cockroaches can scope out environments, see obstacles, boulders, maneuver around them, and they're quite good at this. And robots at Carnegie Mellon and Stanford, well, when they walk down the hall, it's lucky if they don't gouge out a piece of the wallpaper when they walk down the hallway. So how smart are our robots? Are our robots really so dumb that they are really insect level at the present time, barely able to understand chairs, tables, the ceiling, the roof, people maneuvering around the room? How smart are the robots today?
0: Well, robots and artificial intelligence in general are operating far below biological levels, both in terms of hardware and software, and I think it's worthwhile talking about both of those, but also to understand that we're making exponential progress in both of these realms. And exponential progress really sneaks up on you. And just to use an analogy, Kasparov played the best machines in the 1990 at chess, and they were pathetic, and he scoffed at them. And it was just inconceivable that they would ever reach his level. But they gradually got better. They're doubling in performance every year, gaining 40 chess points every year in chess. Chess scale is exponential, and then they surpassed him, operating at or beyond his level by 1997. We'll see the same thing in other areas, and it's easy to lose sight of tremendous power of exponential growth. We are doubling computation at least every year, and we'll talk a little bit later about the issue of Moore's Law, but I believe that this phenomenon will continue past Moore's Law into three-dimensional computing. And in terms of software, we're making exponential progress, as I mentioned, in understanding and reverse engineering the principles of operation of the human brain. There's a new brain scanning method now that's being developed, which will be available within a couple of years, that will actually be able to see individual nerve fibers firing in a cluster of thousands of neurons at very high resolution, very high resolution also in terms of time scale, which will really give us the means to reverse engineer those circuits. I mean, so far, we've been really unable to see what's going on. It's very hard to diagnose a circuit if you can't instrument it, but if you can put sensors on in the right place and see what's going on, it's very straightforward to reverse engineer. The human brain, of course, is created by a genome that doesn't have very much information in it. Even though the human brain itself appears to contain thousands of trillions of bytes, the genome only has about 12 million bytes of information to characterize the initial design of the brain, because there's a lot of random wiring in the way it's actually constructed, which then self-organizes to reflect its experience with the world. So the principles of operation are of a complexity that we can't understand, and that will provide us least biologically inspired paradigms for the software of intelligence. So the capabilities of all of these systems will improve quite steadily, and we will master different levels of biological intelligence. Ultimately, I believe within less than three decades. By 2029, these machines will be operating at human levels and will combine human levels of intelligence, the subtlety and suppleness of human pattern recognition with some of the natural advantages of machines, most notable of which is the ability to instantly share knowledge.
1: Now let's talk a little bit about Moore's Law, the doubling time you mentioned of 18 months for computers, meaning that at Christmas time, your computers are almost twice as powerful as they were the previous Christmas. Exponential growth in bacteria, for example, eventually seals off, otherwise bacteria would take over the entire planet Earth. And exponential factors do taper off because of external effects. Now, with Moore's Law and computers, the engine driving Moore's Law is ultraviolet etching technology by which we can etch tinier and tinier transistors on a silicon wafer the size of your thumb. But eventually, the transistors get so tiny, you hit the quantum theory. And at that point, you get short circuits. Leakage takes place. All hell breaks loose. And by 2020, all bets are off. The Intel, one of the senior engineers at Intel, admitted recently in a major paper that, yes, they can see the end of the tunnel. And that is, at a certain point, it's going to be prohibitively difficult to etch silicon components that are tinier and tinier, and eventually you get leakage because you don't know where the electrons are. Some people have said, let's make three-dimensional cubes. But the problem there is you have heat generation, enormous quantities of heat generated in three-dimensional cubes. So the question is, what happens after 2020 when all hell breaks loose and Silicon Valley becomes a rust belt?
0: Well, it's a key question, and to examine that, I've done a number of things. I have been an ardent student of technology trends. I've been measuring the actual power of different technologies for 25 years. Have a team of people doing that. One thing I did is put 49 famous computers over the last century, long before there was a Moore's Law, on an exponential chart. And this exponential growth has been going on not just for Moore's Law, but back through five different paradigms. Moore's Law, the shrinking of transistors on a flat integrated circuit, is not the first, but the fifth paradigm to provide exponential growth to computing. And every time one paradigm ran out of steam, because as you correctly point out, every method of exponential growth eventually runs out of capacity. Rabbits in Australia eat up the vegetation and stop growing exponentially, even reverse direction. Every time that happened, another paradigm came along and started another S-curve of exponential growth. They were shrinking vacuum tubes to continue exponential growth. Finally, they couldn't shrink them anymore and keep the vacuum. That paradigm ended. Transistors came along. And the next paradigm will be three-dimensional computing. We live in a three-dimensional world. Our brains are organized in three dimensions. Our brain, by the way, uses a very cumbersome, very slow electrochemical information processing method that's 200 calculations per second. They're digitally controlled analog transactions, but they're roughly comparable to calculations, at least 10 million times slower than electronic circuits. But it gets its tremendous power from the fact that it's organized in three dimensions. Now, the brain itself is an existence proof of the feasibility of organizing circuits in three dimensions and dealing with the heat problem. I proposed three-dimensional computing as the sixth paradigm to replace Moore's Law, which was the fifth paradigm, in my book, The Age of Spiritual Machines, 4 years ago. It was considered a radical notion then. I would say it's much more of a mainstream expectation at this time. There's been tremendous progress in building working three-dimensional circuits over the last 4 years. There's been a steady flow of breakthroughs, including conceptual examinations of this thermal issue that you alluded to. And there are ways of designing the circuits in porous ways to deal with the heat issue. 1 watt of power, which would not generate that much heat, would be sufficient to emulate human brain capacity in a cube that would be very tiny. So the thermal issue is, in fact, a key challenge, but there's a lot of confidence that that's feasible. And we still have at least a dozen years to go. And what we've seen typically is When the end is in sight for a particular paradigm, it creates tremendous pressure in the R&D community to create the next paradigm. And we have a lot of advance warning this time. And already, in fact, just using conventional lithography and going to the third dimension, because after all, even conventional circuits have 14 or 15 layers of material, so they do have some three-dimensional capacity. And there's been successful efforts to build circuits with dozens and even up to 100 layers of circuitry just using conventional techniques. There are many different approaches. The most effective appears to be carbon nanotubes, which is what I had predicted in my book 4 years ago.
1: Okay. Well, the heat problem, as you mentioned, is quite fierce. Engineers tell me that very soon, even cubicle computers will generate so much heat you can fry an egg on them. Let me ask you a question about the top up, the top-down approach and the bottom-up approach. When we had Rodney Brooks on the radio, he said that there are two approaches to artificial intelligence, top-down and bottom-up. The top-down approach has dominated AI research for the last several decades, and the goal there is to have a CD-ROM with all the laws of common sense, all the laws of logic on it. You simply put the CD-ROM in a computer, and all of a sudden your computer says, I think, I am aware, I am conscious, okay, I'm alive. That's the top-down approach, which failed rather miserably. We know that there are hundreds of millions of lines of common sense. We can't put them on a CD-ROM. There's so many of them. The other one is the bottom-up approach, which follows nature, Mother Nature, allowing machines to learn like bugs, like infants, to bump into the environment. And that approach is like a neural network approach. So could you explain to us a little bit about neural network theory? And this, of course, means that our brain, in some sense, is not really a digital computer at all, that perhaps we were sort of misled over the last 50 years in terms of the successes of silicon, but the brain is really a neural network and not really a Turing machine at all. Could you elaborate?
0: Well, I've always been a strong advocate of what you're referring to as the bottom-up approach. As I mentioned earlier, the brain, the design of it, is characterized by only about 12 million bytes of compressed information in the genome. You might wonder, how could that be when the brain itself contains millions of times more information than that? And the way it works is the genome specifies a particular design, but in a particular region, the actual wiring of the connection is random within certain constraints, and we know that that's the case, having watched how that process unfolds. Then there's actually kind of an evolutionary process where the connections that make the most sense in the environment survive, and it's actually twice as many connections in the newborn baby's brain as it exists a year later. There's a lot of self-organization, and the brain has the capacity to interact with its environment, make sense of its of the environment, as well as make sense of its own design and its own interconnections actually continually being repruned and reconnected to make sense of the environment and to learn. And that is really the only approach that's going to work. I mean, I think the Psyche project of Doug Lanat is interesting. It's accomplished a lot, but I never felt that we could build human-level intelligence that way. We really have to build it the way nature builds it, which is a machine that has the capacity to learn, and then provide for its education. Now, neural nets is sort of one attempt based on a crude model of how human neurons work, which actually builds lots of neuron simulators and connects them somewhat the way the brain connects them and let them self-organize. And there's a number of different approaches to neural nets. They're all very simplified from what we now know is true of actual neurons. And as we're as progress in reverse engineering the human brain progresses and we have more sophisticated and realistic models of actual neurons, we can build more realistic, biologically inspired paradigms. But in general, pattern recognition, which is my field, works by emulating nature in these self-organizing methods. We set up some approach, which could be a neural net, this thing called Markov models, which is a mathematical cousin of neural nets. They're evolutionary algorithms that actually emulate evolution. And actually part of human learning has a kind of an evolutionary process take place inside the brain where the better connections that survive. And we use these techniques in our pattern recognition approach. We'll actually simulate evolution, have different solutions to a problem compete with each other through thousands of generations of simulated evolution. And these biologically inspired methods are very powerful. They give results that are essentially unpredictable, just as sort of human decision-making is unpredictable without actually letting it unfold. And this is really the approach that will work, trying to define as analytic logical rules every bit of common sense. It's not going to work. It's too complex, too unwieldy, and it's not how human intelligence works.
1: And that concludes our interview with inventor Ray Kurzweil, author of The Age of Spiritual Machines and The Singularity is Near. Well, before you start to write off humanity in the dustbin of history, realize that there are numerous barriers to reaching this singularity. And one of them is the fact that Moore's Law, that is the idea that computer power doubles every 18 months, well, that can't go on forever. In fact, by 2020, we're going to see a serious dent in Moore's Law because silicon power cannot sustain ever-increasing speeds. First of all, you have heat generated, so much heat you can fry an egg on a chip. And second of all, worse than that, you have leakage because of the quantum principle. Components will be so small that because of Heisenberg uncertainty, you don't know where the electrons are anymore, and they leak out of the wires, they leak out of the layers. As a consequence, we physicists are trying to create the next generation, meaning quantum computers and molecular computers, but quite frankly, they're not ready for prime time. In fact, we physicists don't know if there's going to be a replacement for silicon. So if Moore's Law begins to flatten out, perhaps there's hope for humanity.

Well, I'm afraid our time is up. Once again, this is Dr. Michio Kaku, professor of theoretical physics, and you've been listening to two interviews today. In the first half, we listened to Dr. Seth Shostak, a director of the Search for Extraterrestrial Intelligence, the SETI project based in Mountain View, California. And in the second half of Exploration, we listened to Ray Kurzweil, an inventor who is firmly convinced that the age of robots is coming, and it's only a matter of time, perhaps sooner than later, when machines become conscious and more intelligent than us. Well, if you want a copy of today's program, call the Pacifica Program Service at 1-800-735-0230. That's 1-800-735-0230 for a copy of today's program. Good day.

0: KPPQ and CAPS Media acknowledge that its broadcast studio, business office, and tower are located on ancestral Indigenous lands, including the traditional land of the Chumash Nation.
1: When they separated families, we took them to court and won. When they limited access to essential health care, we fought the bans and won. And now they're determined to reverse more of our hard-won rights. But if they try to take away our rights, they've got to get past us. We are the American Civil Liberties Union, and we will fight any attempts to roll back our rights in the courts and in the streets. Learn more at myaclu.org.
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3: What's up? 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My name is Nora, and this is Mincemeat. Welcome. Hope you're well. Gonna start you off with Dolly Mixture. Let's have some fun.

Band 13. Turn to page 22. Finger-picking the D chord should sound like this. Thumb, fingers, thumb, fingers, thumb, fingers, thumb, fingers. On the A7th, thumb, fingers, thumb, fingers. On the G chord, thumb, fingers, thumb, fingers, thumb, fingers. On the C chord, thumb, fingers, thumb, fingers, thumb, fingers. Now turn to page 24. Careless Love is one of the most famous blues songs. We'll play 8 beats before we start to sing. By the way, ignore that D7th chord in the first bar of line 3. Just keep playing G. 1, 2, 3, 4.

That was Maximum Joy with a song called Stretch. Before that, we heard Finger Pickin' Style. A little instructional about how to finger pick the guitar. 1970 recording. Before that, we heard Step Close Now, Dolly Mixture, off of their 1982 album Demonstration Tapes. And next up, going back in time a little bit, Jelly Roll Morton. But before that, a word from Jack London. Buck's first theft marked him fit to survive in the hostile Northland environment. It marked his adaptability, his capacity to adjust himself to changing conditions, the lack of which would have meant swift and terrible death. It marked further the decay or going to pieces of his moral nature, a vain thing and a handicap in the ruthless struggle for existence. It was all well enough in the Southland, under the law of love and fellowship, to respect private property and personal feelings, but in the Northland, under the law of club and fang, who so took such things into account was a fool, and insofar as he observed them, he would fail to prosper.

0: inside.
1: You have to construct one of these lithium hydroxide rigs. I'd like to have you get the materials together, and we'll go through the steps together.
2: This should occur sometime after 49:30. After the P-52 realign at 49 hours, if time permits, we would like the crew to investigate while in PTC if there is a roll angle in which the comet can be observed for photos. If there is, record the optimum roll angle for possible photography prior to reinitiating PTC at 56:30. Or so, whenever the guys are done in the limb.
3: You're listening to audio from the Apollo 13 mission into outer space. Before that, we heard a downbound train from Chuck Berry. Before that, Heels Overhead, the Earth Eater. And before that, Finger Buster by Jelly Roll Morton. Next, we're going to hear a new song, 2026 release.
2: Okay, that's correct. And the last sentence on the update is that you can expect AOS of the comet at a roll of 45 degrees and LOS at a roll of 155 degrees. Now, the deal here, Jack, according to the plots they showed me, is the comet appears to be about 10 degrees away from the sun.

Buck didn't reason at all. He was fit, that was all, and unconsciously he accommodated himself to the new mode of life in the Northland. All his days, no matter what the odds, he had never run from a fight. But the club of the man in the red sweater had beaten him into more of a fundamental and primitive code. Civilized, he could have died for a moral consideration, say the defense of Judge Miller's riding whip, but the completeness of his decivilization was now evidenced by his ability to flee from the defense of a moral consideration and so save his hide. He did not steal for joy of it, but because of the clamor of his stomach. He did not rob openly, but stole secretly and cunningly out of respect for the club and Fang. The things he did were done because it was easier to do them than not to do them. Before that little bit from Call of the Wild, we heard

0: 2026 release. So some newer stuff for you of this century. Next up, we're going to hear some more space sounds.
1: Longer than the Nile River that was cut by molten lava. And they changed fundamental ideas about our nearest planetary neighbor.
2: Venus turned out to be a lot less like Earth in many ways than we expected it. We didn't find anything that suggested plate tectonics, that is, moving continents in the past. It also appears that Venus is quite a bit less geologically active than we expected it to be. We don't really see a lot of evidence that there's been a continuing amount of volcanic activity.
0: Oh, and you're listening to KPPQ LP Ventura.
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2: Years ago.
1: The craters in the Magellan pictures were
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1: like
0: speaker
1: and show a large
0: capsmedia.org.
1: Only very recent ones still look sharp around the edges. But for some reason, all
0: right,
1: the craters
0: thanks,
1: on
0: NASA.
1: Appeared to be fresh.
2: That was the big puzzle. And that led to an enormous debate about whether or not we had some kind of a catastrophic resurfacing of Venus half a billion years ago, which completely destroyed all the previous impact craters and other terrain features. And
3: our house
2: caught
3: on fire.
2: Or whether there was some kind
3: and
2: of
3: I'll never forget the look on my father's face
2: process,
3: as he gathered me in his arms.
1: Planetary geologists now think
3: and raced
1: there was
3: to the burning building out of the pavement.
1: Probably some wide-scale eruption of material from the interior of Venus.
3: And I stood there shivering and watched the whole world.

years old, my daddy took me to the circus, the greatest show on earth. There were clowns, and elephants, dancing bears, and a beautiful lady in pink tights flew high above our heads. And as I sat there, watching, I had the feeling that something was missing. I don't know what, but when it was all over, I said to myself, is that

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We'd take long walks down by the river, or just sit for hours gazing into each other's eyes. We were so very much in love. And then one day, he went away, and I thought I'd die. But I didn't. And when I didn't...

If that's the way she feels about it, then why doesn't she just end it all? Oh no, not me. I'm not ready for that final disappointment. 'Cause I know, just as well as I'm standing here talking to you, that when that final moment comes and I'm breathing my last breath, I know what I'll be saying to myself. Is that all there is?

0: That was Fatou Saidi Ghani with a song called Aha Biba. And before that, we heard The Devil's Question, Paul Clayton and Gene Ritchie. And before that, Is That All There Is, PJ Harvey. And collaborator. John Parrish. And next we're gonna hear something new from Kim Gordon.
1: 30 seconds and counting, 13.
0: Should I count down?

Your room, your shirt.

words from Mr. London. Buck's development, or retrogression, was rapid. His muscles became hard as iron, and he grew callous to all ordinary pain. He achieved an internal as well as external economy. He could eat anything, no matter how loathsome or indigestible, and once eaten, the juices of his stomach extracted the last least particle of nutriment, and his blood carried it to the farthest reaches of his body, building it into the toughest and stoutest of tissues.

So much new. Frontiers, right? Anyway, so, this is Les Feuilles Mortes. Jacob Funch. 2025 release. Before that was Shintaro Sakamoto with Numb off of a new release called Yoo-Hoo, and before that Bill Orcutt with a song called Barely There. Music in Continuous Motion, a 2026 release. 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I'm Nora. Thanks for coming along today.

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And this is Dipped in Velvet. 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Let's let the night begin. You can feel it, can't you? Tonight's not settling in. It's stretching. It's waking up. It's got a little spark under it. This is Dipped in Velvet, and we're not tiptoeing into the night. We're stepping into it. Because sometimes the late hours aren't meant for whispering. They're meant for rhythm, for movement. For the moment when the bass hits and something in you answers back. So wherever you are, roll down the windows, clear the room, and turn it up just a little bit louder. And if you're new here, well, Dipped in Velvet is where jazz meets soul, where vinyl warmth meets the midnight air, where we blend the smooth with the electric and let the groove carry us somewhere honest. It's late night music for people who still feel things deeply and aren't afraid to move when the feeling comes. This is it. Light it up. This is Dipped in Velvet. Sink in.

That's Bernard Herrmann. Ling, I still can't sleep. From the soundtrack, I'm Taxi Driver. And that's how we start a night. You're listening to Dipped in Velvet, where the groove runs warm and the edges stay smooth. If you just joined us, welcome. All right. We're moving a little differently tonight. We're going to bring in a little more pulse, a little more glow, a little more velvet. However you're listening, you're right on time. Let's go.

0: was the Village Crusaders playing Ashishi. 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You got Mose Allison right here.
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0: 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I've been invited on dates, could have gone but one far. Awfully different without you, I don't get around much anymore.
1: That was Allison, "Don't Get Around Much Anymore." 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

0: I hope you're grooving with us. 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This is Dipped in Velvet. You're in the right place. Say, Ken.
1: I'm sentimental.

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Just why don't you read by Elvin Jones and Richard Davis. We'll be right back. This is KPPQLP Ventura, broadcasting 104.1, and you're halfway through an episode of Dipped in Velvet. 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Let's continue through the night.

moments waiting to find you. 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We're just getting good. That was Billy Cobham. And here's her

was Herb Halpert and the Tijuana Brass playing Ladyfingers. Up next, one of my faves, Oscar Peterson, playing Georgia on My Mind. Sink in.

That was Moanin', sung by Lambert, Hendrix, and Ross. This is Dipped in Velvet. You're in the right place. Check out our Instagram as well, Dipped in Velvet Jazz. Check out all the updates there. Say again.

remember like a Christmas day in December that I told you all through thick and thin, on up until the end. Parker's been your friend. Don't hang your head when you see those six pretty horses pulling me. Put a $20 silver piece on my watch chain. Look at the smile on my face. Sing me a song to let the world know I'm free. 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

Nina Simone, Ain't No Use. And just like that, another hour slips softly into the night. You've been inside Dipped in Velvet, or the groove. Where the groove breathes slow and the vinyl hums warm and the late hours feel a little more alive. Maybe you danced a little, maybe you drove a little slower, maybe you just listened. That's enough. This show isn't about noise, it's about feeling, about letting the music wrap around you and remind you that you're still here, you're still moving, you're still open. So thank you for spending your night with me. I'm James Marcus. Until next time, keep the lights low, keep the volume honest, and let the velvet follow you home. Take good care of yourself. This has been Dipped in Velvet. Catch you next time.

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0: its official death toll from the Iran war from 18 to 14 in the space of one day. That's after the Trump administration removed four service members killed this month from the count, according to the Defense Casualty Analysis System. I read it for the casualties. The Pentagon's casualty database showed seven of the 14 total deaths were classified as hostile. The New York Times reported the change in count earlier. Three military officials told the Times that the four service members killed last weekend, three in Jordan, one in northern Iraq, were struck off the list because their deaths came after the felon-in-chief declared a ceasefire in April. You remember the ceasefire? Oh, the deaths listed on the website this Thursday, which said it was updated as of Wednesday, occurred in March. The Pentagon and the State Department did not immediately respond to requests for comment. The acting press secretary for the Pentagon, Joel Valdez, attributed the change to, quote, temporary data disruptions on the department's casualty website. He said that would be fixed quickly. We're waiting. And now,
1: let's kick it.
0: The Trump administration, you've heard of it, has repeatedly accused immigrants and protesters of weaponizing their vehicles to assault federal immigration agents, a claim used to justify arrests and those deadly shootings by ICE men. But a review of 26 cases that the Department of Homeland Security promoted as evidence of a surge in vehicular attacks, that review by the British newspaper The Guardian, reveals most of those claims have fallen apart under scrutiny. Well, who asked for scrutiny? With the accusations consistently disproven by evidence or rejected in court? Those damn courts. Only one of the 26 cases has resulted in an assault conviction, according to court records and information shared by prosecutors. The findings come as DHS and Immigration and Customs Enforcement are facing intense scrutiny over the back-to-back fatal shootings of Lorenzo Aranjo in Texas and Juan Guerrero in Maine. Both cases, ICE officers killed the men during attempted traffic stops, with DHS arguing the men had endangered officers and the public with their vehicles. Claims rejected by witnesses. DHS has reportedly and repeatedly claimed its officers have faced a 3,300% increase in vehicle attacks. That would be a lot of vehicles, but has not provided evidence to support that figure. Guardian reviewed a couple of dozen cases. The review, they say, reveals a stunning failure, their word, by DHS and prosecutors to prove the government's initial allegations of violence in those cases. Cases were dropped or never charged in your California, your Colorado, your Arizona, Illinois, Minnesota, North Carolina, Maryland, and Washington, D.C. It's so beautiful now. The people on the list who never faced federal charges include one man who DHS claimed was at large and one who was fatally shot by ICE during the encounter. The sole guilty plea for assault involves a man accused of reversing his car during a traffic stop and hitting an ICE officer in the leg. DHS, Homeland Security, did not respond to inquiries about those cases. I wouldn't either if I were them. Hello, welcome to the show.

Well, wildfires in France and Spain and Canada, they're going to pay a tariff for those flames, for those, for that smoke, those Canadians. Yes, it is too hot. Hello, I'm Harry Shearer, and I wonder why. I'm Harry Shearer. Welcome you to this edition of the show. And now, ladies and gentlemen, news of this smart world.

0: sports world.
1: Well, there's increasing backlash against smart glasses, according to Petapixel.com. Some owners even say they're scared to wear them. It's part of a growing anti-smart glasses sentiment. There's a new iPhone app designed to alert users when smart glasses may be nearby. Anti-Zuck is a new iPhone app designed to alert users when smart glasses could be close by scanning for Bluetooth signals associated with devices like Meta Ray-Ban glasses, as well as Snap Spectacles, Amazon Echo Frames, and Ray Neo smart glasses. The app takes a privacy-focused approach, performing all detection locally on the device without collecting user data, tracking locations, or accessing cameras and microphones. No. Rather than attempting to identify who is wearing smart glasses or determine whether a device is actively recording, Anti-Zuck focuses on detecting nearby Bluetooth broadcasts that resemble known smart glasses devices. Users can view signal strength, confidence levels. I've got none of those. And repeat sightings while receiving optional local alerts when a likely device is detected. Unlike many apps that rely on cloud processing, and it's not a cloud, ladies and gentlemen. I hate to be the one to tell you that. Anti-Zuck keeps all detection data on the user's device. It doesn't require an account, doesn't include ads or analytics tracking, or upload signal history to external servers. It also does not access a user's camera, microphone, screen recordings, or location data. Well, then what are we paying for? It's such a smart world, we don't need to pay for all that. And while we're on the subject of smart glasses, an activist group in London has created a spoof billboard ad on a London bus stop taking aim at Meta's AI smart glasses. The ad makes use of lenticular printing. You know what that is? A printing technique that shifts the image when viewed from different angles. This particular ad, made by the protest group Everybody Hates Elon, shows an image of Kylie Jenner in what first appears to be a normal ad for Meta's smart glasses. The Kardashian sister recently partnered with Meta for the rollout of their non-Ray-Ban branded spectacles. Walk around the ad, the picture dramatically changes. Jenner turns into a skeleton monster as the text reveals, quote, "We're always watching," unquote. Meta has spent years tracking us online, says the head of Everyone Hates Elon. Now it wants to track us in the real world, too. The activist group has also previously targeted the world's richest. Well, he was the richest man for a moment. Despite strong sales, there's increasing backlash against Meta's smart glasses. This is in no small part, says Petapixel, because of their reputation as pervert glasses and popularity in the manosphere, where they are seen as actual devices, useful devices to clandestinely record women for social media purposes. The best purposes. Of course, Meta also owns Facebook and Instagram, so the company stands accused of not only providing the glasses, but building an entire ecosystem for the resulting content. The backlash over the glasses has gotten so bad, a recent report revealed that some owners are too nervous to leave the house while wearing them. Guess the world is too smart for them. And now, news of the godly. The Vatican this week confirmed that a church trial against a famous ex-Jesuit priest accused of spiritual and sexual abuse of women is ongoing, and it defended the secrecy of the proceedings as necessary to guarantee the process. The poor process, it needs protecting. An Italian blog reported this week that an acquittal verdict had been reached in the case against the Reverend Marco Ivan Rupnik. He is a Slovenian artist whose mosaic designs decorate Vatican chapels and churches and basilicas around the world. A statement from the Vatican press office said the report was, quote, totally unfounded, and the judges were continuing to examine documentation provided by the dioceses involved, the Jesuits, the parties concerned, and from the press, unquote. The Rupnik scandal, in case you've missed it, exploded publicly about 4 years ago. Italian blogs then first reported claims by women and nuns of sexual, spiritual, and psychological abuse by Rupnik, dating back to the 1990s. That's when psychological abuse was good. That abuse had been consistently dismissed by the Catholic hierarchy, those claims. The Vatican has long considered any sexual relations between a priest and an adult as sinful but consensual. Only criminalizes the behavior if the adult, quote, habitually lacks the use of reason, unquote. Amid the Me Too reckoning about adult abuse in the church, the Rupnik case has become one of the most sensitive matters for the Holy See, according to the Associated Press. Suggestions have surfaced that the priest was protected for over three decades by his Jesuit superiors and the Vatican hierarchy, up to and including Francis the Talking Pope. The Jesuits admitted that Rupnik had been excommunicated briefly in 2020 for having committed one of the Catholic Church's most serious crimes, using the confessional to absolve a woman with whom he'd been sexing about. But the Vatican later refused to prosecute claims of other women against him, arguing the allegations were too old and involved adult women, not minors, at the time of the alleged abuse. The Jesuits expelled Rupnik from their order 3 years ago, and Francis, Pope Francis at the time, under pressure because of suggestions he had protected the priest, waived the statute of limitations on the older claims so the Vatican can open a proper canonical trial. Rupnik remains a priest. His supporters have denied he did anything wrong. The lawyer representing five women who've accused Rupnik, he wrote a scathing critique of the Vatican's in-house canonical system. That's a system in which victims have no right to information about the investigation. Francis did reform that in 2019, so victims are allowed to know the ultimate outcome of their case, but nothing else. What more do they need to? And Australian taxpayers could be forced to cover up to $65 million, that's Australian, in payouts to hundreds of abuse victims because a failing arm of the Catholic Church may disappear, according to new court documents reported by The Guardian. Last month, the Christian Brothers, a Catholic order with a shocking record of child abuse, according to The Guardian, informed a court it was going broke and would not be able to afford to pay survivors. The move has affected hundreds of cases brought either through the civil courts or through the government-run National Redress Scheme. I thought they were... which allows survivors to seek capped amounts of compensation without going to court. An actuarial report detailing the state of the Christian Brothers was released to the media this week. It reveals there are currently 340 claims involving the Christian Brothers, costing the religious order an estimated $17 million U.S. But the report also predicts the Christian Brothers will be subject to another 500 claims worth $28 million in future years. In total, $45 million. The rules of the redress scheme make the federal government of Australia a funder of last resort. That means where an institution no longer exists or is unable to pay, the federal government is forced to step in and cover the costs, meaning the Australian taxpayers. The situation has prompted a withering response from the social services minister of the country. Quote, victim survivors deserve to have those responsible for their abuse held accountable. Funder of last resort arrangements which call on taxpayer funds should be thus just that, the absolute last resort, unquote. Christian Brothers currently proposing a scheme that would sell off its remaining 36 properties. I'll take the one on the corner and divide up the proceeds between creditors, including survivors and the government. But the proceeds from those property sales will be nowhere near enough to cover survivors' claims. They'll provide a fraction of what they're owed. Survivors and plaintiff law firms are angry that the Christian Brothers has spent the past decade transferring vast and lucrative holdings of property to a separate entity. The trustees of Edmund Rice Education Australia for $1. That entity is resisting any attempts to sell off those properties to help pay survivors. News of the godly.

0: AI sings about AI. In 2026, AI still hallucinates and gives you wrong answers a good chunk of the time, according to the British tech journal The Register. But academics from French and Italian universities have found that access to AI advice suppresses critical thinking, making people more likely to confidently parrot incorrect information provided by the bat. Quote, for humans, the capacity to say, I don't know, is very important because it represents the recognition of the limits of our own knowledge, says one of the researchers. But now, she adds, with AI, we can get an easy answer to virtually every question. So we wondered whether this would interfere with human capacity to say, I don't know, to suspend judgment. So the researchers set out to see how access to AI advice affects people's willingness to admit ignorance. The researchers designed a set of questions where large language models typically fail. In this instance, they asked study participants to answer questions about visual details in films, like the color of the team's uniform in Bend It Like Beckham, or the vehicle Monica drives in Like a Cat on a Highway. The researchers expected these sorts of details would be absent from most model training data, said the researcher head. One group had to answer questions without AI advice. Another group could ask the AI for advice. These two human groups. What we found is that 44% of people responded they didn't know the answer, so they suspended judgment. With AI advice, only 3% did so. So the judgment suspension collapsed. Accuracy collapsed when AI help was available. In other words, they treated AI's answer as better than their own. 27% of people gave the correct answer. With AI advice, only 9% of people gave the correct answer. So some would-be correct people asked for AI advice and became wrong. Access to AI advice made people more confident they were correct. 30% were more confident just from their own thing. But with AI help, confidence rose to 76%. They believed the bots, despite the possibility of hallucinations. Space data centers proposed by SpaceX, as well as Jeff Bezos, Blue Origin, and others, would release staggering levels of pollution that would probably alter the Earth's atmosphere and be catastrophic for the planet. That's according to space industry experts and environmental groups in a new petition reported by The Guardian. Tech companies have collectively proposed millions of orbital data centers. They're pressing forward with plans, even though it requires FCC approval. Pollution from satellites and rockets burning up upon re-entry appears to be accumulating in the stratosphere at alarming levels. Don't be alarmed. The spacecraft released black soot, rare metals, aluminum oxides, and other pollutants with unknown effects. Some scientists fear the pollution could destroy the ozone layer. Not that again. Potentially expose some people to higher levels of ultraviolet radiation, or help further destabilize the planet during the climate crisis.
1: What climate?
0: The pollution could also end up back on Earth. Millions of satellites would create a major source of light pollution. The data center companies, quote, describe their plans in grandiose civilization-changing terms, according to the petition. But these same proponents have refused to embrace any inquiry into the impacts of their self-claimed epical technology on the environment, science, economy, or other values. What are these values you speak of? The petition was filed by the Public Employees for Environmental Responsibility nonprofit, the Earth Justice Legal nonprofit, and the Dark Sky International nonprofit. Several former U.S. space officials said they doubt the orbital data centers are feasible, but putting millions of additional satellites into orbit would create a significant environmental risk, said the former head of NOAA. Quote, there's a lot of complex material in these things, and even if they do burn up, you do not want to be filling up the atmosphere with refuse from these any more than you would want to coming from a smokestack, he said. facing fierce public opposition from across the political spectrum to data centers on Earth. Big tech, of course, last year began floating the idea of launching satellite data centers. The number of active satellites in orbit, you could win a bet with this piece of information, has grown from about 1,400 in 2015 to 15,000 as of now. As many as 100,000 are expected to be in orbit within the decade. The bulk of the satellite's pollution right now comes from Starlink and Amazon's mega constellation. They provide broadband internet. Well, that's important. Spacecraft can cause problems on their way up and down. Launches emit a range of emissions. Your black carbon, your nitrogen oxides, your carbon monoxide, aluminum oxide, chlorine gases, and mercury. When satellites are decommissioned 5 to 15 years later, they release metals as they vaporize. That's injecting pollutants into previously pristine parts of the atmosphere. I bet they're not expecting it. And finally, from the British tech journal Register, AI models will do just about anything to complete the task you ask, including cheating to get there. That's according to new cybersecurity evaluations from British government's AI Security Institute, the AISI. The group found that leading models often take shortcuts to achieve a particular result and then misrepresent how they obtained that result, and they won't always admit it when they're asked. Quote, every model we have tested for this behavior attempted to cheat, AISI said in a blog post this week. Models did not reliably report this behavior when asked, often did not reason about it in their chain of thought, suggesting that detecting cheating will likely require robust monitoring methods, unquote. Infractions included searching the internet for the answer, bypassing sandbox network restrictions, that's restrictions that keep the chatbot from wandering off the reservation that has been set up, probing the evaluation harness, attacking a system other than the target, and guessing an answer. Cheating in this manner, employing a workaround or gaming a reward function to score better on a benchmark test, for example, has been widely documented by machine learning researchers. Doesn't imply malicious intent, AISI said, since, of course, these machines can't have intent, but it's nonetheless troublesome because it can produce misleading assessments of model capabilities. When AISI conducted evaluation of five leading models, it found that all of them cheated. Quote, in our experiments, models did not consistently acknowledge attempted cheating when asked and described it as wrong less than 50% of the time, said the Institute. Existing methods of vetting, such as self-reporting and chain-of-thought logs, proved similarly dicey because models don't always report their chain of thought. And there were instances where a model would consider whether a proposed action amounted to cheating and then decided to take the action anyway. These, by the way, are not the kind of models Donald Trump knows. News of AI. We'll be right back.

0: The agreement that was canceled on Wednesday was put into effect on Tuesday. It was an agreement that the United States would help Saudi Arabia enrich uranium. And I was, personally, I was looking forward to nuclear bone saws. But another reversal in evidence right now with the aid of the memory hole.
1: Our powerful military campaign to end the threats posed by the Iranian regime continued in full force over the past few days. They have been literally obliterated. So Iran wants to meet. As you know, their sites were obliterated. I believe it was total obliteration. Had those beautiful B-2 bombers not gone in 8 months ago and obliterated that site. And by the way, the word is obliteration. CNN said, well, maybe it wasn't complete. It was so complete that they still haven't been able to get it. It was obliteration.
2: I believe it was total obliteration.
1: Iran's key nuclear enrichment facilities have been completely and totally obliterated.
2: Whatever's left, it has been obliterated, as you know.
1: We hear it was obliteration. It was a virtual obliteration. They have been literally obliterated.
2: The attack turned out, according to every single Atomic Energy Commission, that was a complete and total obliteration.

The claim that Iran was under obliterated. My mission has been to get the nation's capital gold plated. Godless Ayatollahs, them I've always hated. The deaths of some Americans has left me infuriated. Now it seems Iran really was under obliterated. We hit them hard. We hit them harder. No Air Force left.

Some force heavily overrated. Maybe we should have just gone and defoliated the world's hottest country.

0: Now, ladies and gentlemen, news of the warm. Apropos of too hot.
1: Soft, listen to the warmth. 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

0: climate pattern that's strengthening in the Pacific Ocean is on track to be the largest one in at least 150 years. That's what researchers said during a press briefing, according to Nature.com. If the monster forecasts they presented pan out, the surge of heat that the El Niño will unleash from the ocean, combined with warming from human-caused climate change, will probably make next year the hottest on record and cue up extreme weather in many parts of the world. We wouldn't know what that's like. According to the projections from a suite of climate models, not so sweet, as it turns out, the peak of this El Niño is set to surpass the previous record holder by, quote, truly a mind-blowing margin, says Zeke Hausfather, a climate scientist at Berkeley Earth, a nonprofit research organization in California. Quote, it's not outside the realm of possibility, unquote, that the event could combine with climate change to raise global average temperatures next year as high as 1.7 Celsius above the pre-industrial average. This would bring the planet right to the edge of breaching the 1.5 Celsius threshold that governments pledged to avoid under the Paris Agreement. The fact that El Niño is occurring now isn't surprising. Last El Niño took place in 2023-24. After forecasters had warned of a big event looming, this year's emerged in June. But the latest prediction suggests that this El Niño could become even bigger than anticipated. According to a climate researcher at Dartmouth, it looks a lot like the ones that scientists had projected being amplified by human-caused climate change, not until later this century. We'll see you then. And looking out west, Lake Mead and Lake Powell are the country's two largest reservoirs. They've fallen to their lowest combined levels on record. This is, according to Lattices.com, a grim marker in the deepening water crisis across seven states that depend on the Colorado River, seven states and Mexico. The two reservoirs are now lower than the previous record low 3 years ago. Quote, it's a hell of a milestone, unquote, Jack Schmidt, director of Utah State University's Center for Colorado River Studies. Really, he says, a teaching moment to all of us of the severity of the crisis. He and five other researchers wrote in a white paper that the new low underscores the urgency of using less water. They predicted that reservoirs will keep setting records every day until snows come and bring the next seasonal pulse of runoff. It's unclear whether the strong El Niño conditions this year might provide some relief. The latest three-month forecast by National Weather Service predicts above-average rainfall along the river and in much of the Southwest through October. The Colorado River provides water for about 35 million people and 5 million acres of farmland from the Rockies to northern Mexico. Water was originally divided among the states in 1922 under an agreement that overpromised what the river could provide. They didn't consult the river. For decades, so much water has been taken that the river seldom meets the sea in Mexico, and its delta, once filled with lush wetlands and forests, has shriveled to stretches of dry riverbed. Since 2020, the flow of the Colorado has averaged 32% less than during the last century. Maybe we should all go pee in it, just to help. And now?
1: Looks like it's closed.
0: A year ago, Tesla's CEO, Elon Musk, said the company's robo-taxi network would expand at a hyper-exponential rate. That's a quote. It would be available, he said, to half the population of the United States by the end of 2025. That was last year. This week on an earnings call to financial analysts, Musk's executive team and he stroke a more guided tone as they fielded analysts' questions about a slower-than-expected rollout. The robo-taxi update likely contributed, according to Reuters, to a steep sell-off in Tesla's stock price on Thursday. Since launching a small robo-taxi pilot in Austin, Texas in June 2025, don't you wish you lived there? Tesla has expanded to only a handful of other cities in Texas and Florida. Service is often limited to outlying areas. Before its launch in Austin last year, Musk talked about how Tesla's technology is a, quote, general solution that works anywhere, in contrast to the more deliberate city-by-city approach of Waymo, the U.S. leader in driverless taxis. Musk now admits he became too consumed by politics during his volatile alliance with Donald Trump and his brief appointment as the head of Doge. This again from The Guardian. He made the confession in a wide-ranging interview with The Economist, published this week. He shared his positions on subjects from foreign wars to AI, made a number of eye-opening predictions for the future. He's good at that. Quote, I got carried away, frankly, he said of his relationship with the president. He backed him with $200 million in election money. He did not expand on the statement, but appeared cognizant of the impact of his dalliance with the levers of power in Washington. In December, he said in a podcast with Stephen Miller's wife, Katie, that his wrecking ball approach to the federal government had been only partially successful. Given the opportunity, he probably wouldn't do it again. Quote, I think instead of doing Doge, I would have basically worked on my companies, he said at the time. But now, talking to The Economist, he appears to relish the attention his political involvement garnered and the influence he believes he exerted. Quote, people don't realize that what I'm saying would come to pass. The Economist describes him as, at least in his own mind, a modern-day Cassandra, or at least a modern-day Cassandra Wilson. And 10 years after he made Greater Memphis the center of his artificial intelligence ambitions, building data centers and energy infrastructure at breakneck speed, residents of Memphis are grappling with unwanted effects, including noise and emissions from the natural gas-burning turbines, according to CNBC. Policy proposals, protests, and litigation are underway, many directly citing Memphis and SpaceX AI. Quote, when you think about what precedent Colossus, that's his data center operation down in Memphis, has set, it has not been a good one, said the former director of the United States Department of Energy Loan Program Office and a longtime energy entrepreneur himself. Quote, it certainly is a case study for what not to do in most of the rest of the country, but from a capitalist standpoint, they got rewarded, unquote. Several residents of Memphis told CNBC that SpaceX AI never consulted with them about their plans before they broke ground, though it was clear the data centers would profoundly impact nearby neighborhoods. The noise from Colossus 2 and its gas-burning turbines is, quote, like a form of torture, said one nearby resident. And finally, Elon says that Grok Imagine, an AI image and video generator, is going to make its own version of the Christopher Nolan film The Odyssey before the year is out. Quote, Grok Imagine will make a full-length movie of The Odyssey that is historically accurate and true to the art of Homer, Musk wrote on X, which he owns. Culture wars have been raging around that film. Musk has taken umbrage with some of the movie's casting decisions, making inflammatory comments about a black actress, Lupita Nyong'o, playing Helen of Troy, and the inclusion of a transgender actor as a Greek soldier. He has accused Nolan of desecrating Homer and says his decision to hire a diverse cast is just a ploy to win an Oscar. I don't mind desecrating Homer, but you better leave your hands off Marge and Bart. And now, the apologies of the week.
2: We're so sorry.
0: Seinfeld alum Jason Alexander issued an apology to reality star Courtney Stodden after she called him out on Instagram for filming an inappropriate comedy sketch with her when she was a minor. Stodden was 17 years old when she filmed a Funny or Die sketch with Alexander that parodied Dr. Phil and other daytime talk shows. The sketch went online in 2012, featured Alexander rubbing a cell phone on Stodden's breasts because it was the only area with, quote, plenty of signal, unquote. Quote, looking back at the comedy sketch to it in which Ms. Stodden and I participated in 2012, I completely agree that it was inappropriate, and I truly regret it, Alexander said in a statement to Variety. But more importantly, I am deeply sorry for any harm or distress it has caused Ms. Stodden. I offer her my sincerest apologies. Unquote. Stodden resurfaced the sketch in an Instagram post in which she wrote, I was 17 years old in this photo. The older I get, the more impossible this is to understand. During this comedy sketch, Jason Alexander repeatedly rubbed the phone across my breasts. Later in the sketch, he joked that when I turned 18, he'd like to take me behind the couch and have his way with me. IMDb credits him as one of the writers of the episode as an adult. That fact has become harder, not easier, for me to understand. Looking back now, I don't see comedy. I see a 17-year-old girl whose body became part of an adult joke, said Stodden. A Taco Rico franchise owner is apologizing after he was captured on video using a racial slur during a confrontation following the final World Cup match. The incident happened at a watch party in Miami Beach. Video shows two people wearing Argentina jerseys arguing with a man wearing a Mexico jersey. During the confrontation, one of the men is heard shouting the N-word at the man in the Mexico jersey. The man using the slur is the franchise owner of the Taco Rico location in West Kendall, Miami. The Taco Rico owner sent a statement apologizing for his actions to CBS News Miami. I don't think Mary Weiss overlooked it. Quote, I used a racist and hurtful slur. There's no excuse for it. I am deeply sorry. I owe a direct apology to the black community who I hurt with my words, along with everyone else who was rightfully harmed by my poor actions. That language is wrong. It does not reflect what I want to be, and I take full responsibility for it. I also apologize to my family, my employees, my fellow franchisees in this community. I have served for more than 10 years. My words do not reflect them, and they should not bear any consequence for my actions. I am committed to doing the work to be better, including anti-racism education, and to earning back the trust I've broken. To everyone I've hurt, I am sorry. Unquote. I guess he had some time on his hands. And Dateline Huntington Beach, California, Mayor Pro Tem Butch Twining publicly apologized at a meeting of the city council this week for a profane comment he made to protesters gathered previous Sunday. Video circulated on social media of Twining driving his sport utility vehicle, pulling up to protesters near City Hall. He told them that signs placed on construction fencing on the intersection corner were on private property and should be taken down. A resident who is routinely critical of the conservative council walked up to the car and said, why don't you go vape? Twining had been shown using a vape in the council chambers 2 years ago. On the Sunday afternoon, Twining said, huh? And then he is shown saying, why don't you go F yourself? In retrospect, says Twining now, I wish I'd used another pejorative. It seemed natural, being that I was accosted by people who were carrying signs with the F word on it. To everybody here and everybody is watching on TV, I apologize for using such a crude word to someone I didn't even know. The apologies of the week, ladies and gentlemen, a copyrighted feature of the broadcast. And the lawsuit of the week, maybe a new feature starting today. Federal agencies that terminated more than 1,000 research grants at the University of California last year admitted they used keywords related to diversity, gender, vaccine hesitancy, and COVID-19 to screen for projects that ran afoul of the administration's priorities. It's an admission that lawyers for the research professors say is proof that the agencies illegally canceled nearly $2 billion in grants. That's a major development, according to the Associated Press, in a lawsuit that the researchers filed against the Trump administration to permanently get their grants back. The researchers' legal team is now asking the judge in the case to skip a trial and formally declare that the White House repeatedly violated the Constitution, including the, what is that thing again? Oh, yeah, the First Amendment. Court hearing on whether that'll happen, scheduled for October 20th. The federal agencies made the admission about the keywords in signed stipulations filed in federal court last week in a case called Faker versus Trump. That's been ongoing since last spring. And finally, it's a crypto winter in midsummer. Midnight, that's a company, Midnight, has a token, crypto token called Knight, staged a sharp recovery after crashing to an all-time low following an exploit earlier this week. The token bounced back from its low, partly. The hack was a case of the Mondays, according to the head of Midnight. Bridge hacks, so-called, have been one of crypto's most persistent and costly attack vectors for years. Billions of dollars have been drained through cross-chain bridge exploits. Maybe Don Jr. knows something about that. And Allbridge, the company behind stablecoin bridge Allbridge, Allbridge Core, said it has paused the protocol as a precaution after a security incident that reportedly saw $1.65 million drained last Sunday. Allbridge Core is experiencing a security incident, it said in a post on X. We have paused the protocol as a precaution. Nice alliteration there. While we investigate if you have liquidity in affected pools, please withdraw now. Unquote. The exploit is at least the sixth attack targeting a cross-chain bridge. Since May, bridges are attractive targets for attackers because they often hold large pools of funds that back bridged assets on the destination blockchain. Oh, yes, it is a crypto winter.

Ladies and gentlemen, that's going to conclude this edition of the show. The program returns next week at the same time over these same radio stations. Radio? Yeah. And at the time of your choice, on the audio device of your choice. 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A tip of the show, chapeau to the San Diego and Hawaii desks. Thanks, as always, to Pam Halstead and to Thomas Walsh at WWNO New Orleans for their help with today's broadcast. 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And amazing New Orleans piano performances, just part of what you can find on my YouTube channel. And if you look me up on Substack, you'll find my occasional musings and some of my Photoshop work.

0: The show comes to you from Century of Progress Productions and originates through the facilities of WWNO New Orleans. It is, come on, say it with me now, the flagship station of the Change is Easy radio network. Thank you for listening. And so long, ladies and gentlemen, from getting warmer, London Town.
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3: 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It's great just specifically to submit questions. I had a question from Dr. Wendy, who asked essentially about how the solar system came into its current configuration. So I teased the hints to this when we were discussing angular momentum. When we refer to momentum, we're referring to the tendency of that which is in motion to stay in motion, that which is at rest to stay at rest. The same kind of thing can be applied to angular momentum. That which is turning or spinning is just going to keep spinning if it's in space, that is, if it's not being slowed down by the friction of air resistance. That is angular momentum, and angular momentum is conserved, so it doesn't just leach away unless there's something actively slowing it down. That's important. So In terms of our solar system, imagine two balls of clay out in space. They can be planet-sized, they can be softball-sized, it doesn't matter. The only reason that I'm saying clay is because what I want you to imagine in this scenario is that when the two balls fly at each other and impact, that they stick together, that they don't bounce off. That's the important part. All right. So these two balls of clay, let's say one of them is huge and is spinning counterclockwise, and another one is a lot smaller, but it is spinning clockwise. When these two smack into each other and stick together, that angular momentum is now going to be shared. So the big object, the big clay ball that was going counterclockwise, when it connects and sticks to the small object that was going clockwise, now the two objects become one object. And the one object, because the larger one had more angular momentum going counterclockwise, the larger object is going to be counterclockwise. However, it's going to be slowed down a little bit because that counterclockwise angular momentum was slightly robbed from by the smaller object that was going clockwise, if that makes sense. So angular momentum was conserved. We just did some math. We did some addition and some subtraction, and it sort of summed out that they added up to going counterclockwise together, but slower. Now imagine, instead of two clay balls that stick together, two really hard rocks that when they smash into each other really, really fast, they're both spinning. One was spinning counterclockwise and one was spinning clockwise like before. But they're really, really rigid, really, really rocky objects. And when they smash into each other, just imagine that they pulverize each other to just powder. So now we have a cloud of something like sand out in space. Now that they're dust, all this dust, the angular momentum did not go away. Now, we've got two objects that have now been reduced in size to sand, but they've been increased in, like, particle numbers from 2 to, let's say, 2 million, because, again, now it's like a cloud of dust. It's a cloud of sand. Because angular momentum is conserved, all of that angular momentum is still happening in that cloud of dust. All right? Now, what happens from here is that in our cloud of dust, some of the particles are going upward and some of the particles are going downward, and some of them are going counterclockwise and some of them are going clockwise, some of them are going this way, right? And what they're doing is they're all like crashing into each other. However, gravity is this force that just attracts all matter to all other matter. And so our cloud of dust doesn't just like dissipate into nothingness and go away. There's enough gravity to keep the cloud of dust as a cloud. All right. But we've got little particles in the cloud, as we just said, that are just going all around. And these little particles are crashing into the other little particles. Here's the catch. Every time there is a collision that happens between, say, two rocks, be they two grains of sand or be they two planet-sized objects, every time there's a collision, some of the energy is lost in the form of heat radiating away. However, zero of the angular momentum is lost. That's pretty damn key here. So you got this cloud of particles. And the thing to keep in the back of your mind, again, angular momentum is conserved. So just like our two balls of clay that shared their angular momentum together and became one mass that was going counterclockwise together, now we have a cloud of particles, and crap is going up and other crap is going down, but the entire cloud still has an overall net angular momentum. And so as these little things crash into each other, they radiate energy away because of that crash, but they still keep the angular momentum. And so what we end up seeing on a long enough timeline with enough crashes is our cloud, which was spherical right after the crash, flattens out to being things just don't have the energy now to go up and be gravitationally drawn back down in this plane. On a long enough timeline with enough collisions, and again, each collision radiates away a little bit of energy, now we have a system where you don't have the particles that have enough energy to move up and down. Everything only moves in accordance with the angular momentum that the entire system started out with when these two original particles or two original rocks crashed into each other. And that's why you end up with things like Saturn having rings, where crap has crashed into other crap around the orbit of Saturn, and that crap has gotten to the point where it has become such fine crap that it is basically little, like, millimeter-sized bits of ice and rock and dust. None of the particles in those rings now have enough energy to go up and down outside of those rings. So everything in that system conforms to the angular momentum, which is conserved. And the end result is we have the rings of Saturn, which are so wide, they are about one light second across. So this is about the Earth-Moon distance. yet the rings of Saturn are so huge it takes light a full second to get from one end to the other, but the rings of Saturn are only about 30 feet deep. And something very similar is going on in the solar system, wherein most of the planets, well, all of the planets are mostly in a plane. So all of the planets in our solar system are going counterclockwise around the sun, but roughly in a plane. One of the planets is slightly, you know, off kilter, but the planets are not going this way around the sun while everybody else is going this way. All of the planets are basically going this way around the sun, and we call that the ecliptic plane. Fireside Tales for Wolfgang. Originally broadcast on GWC Productions' YouTube channel, CAPS Media Television Channel 6 in Ventura on KPPQ LP Ventura at 104.1 FM, and on the KPPQ Podcast Network. Episodes can also be viewed on Pasadena Media, either on Spectrum Charter Channel 32 or on AT&T UVerse Channel 99. Where we were last, where we left off from part one of Murders in the Rue Morgue, was a lot of information that had been published in the local newspaper about the murders that had happened there in Paris. However, some of the details remained noticeably elusive. And the police are entirely perplexed. We are, of course, following a story that laid out a template for virtually anything Sir Arthur Conan Doyle ever put down about Sherlock Holmes, wherein we have a main character who is delivering the narrative from a first-person perspective. And, of course, Sherlock Holmes, that would be Dr. Watson. And in this case, the analog to Sherlock Holmes is the narrator's brilliant French friend named Dupin. And So, just like Sherlock Holmes would be later, Dupin does not want to talk about a case in progress as he's taking in the details, as he's really considering. He just wants to take it all in silence. And if Sherlock Holmes or Dupin have what you would call superpowers in the parlance of today's comic book hero terms, one of those superpowers is crazy good skills of observation and the ability to remember what it was he saw. The second superpower I will not delve into now, not because it is a spoiler, but merely because I don't want to get too distracted. But it has to do with inferential logic, inductive logic, more specifically. Without further ado, this is Edgar Allan Poe's Murder in the Rue Morgue, Part 2. Dupin seemed singularly interested in the progress of this affair. At least, so I judged from his manner, for he made no comments. It was only after the announcement that Le Bon had been imprisoned that he asked me my opinion respecting the murders. LeBon, by the way, as a side note, if you recall, was the one suspect that they had that they put into prison without really getting into the details of why they handcuffed that particular suspect. I could merely agree with all Paris in considering them an insoluble mystery. I saw no means by which it would be possible to trace the murderer.
5: We must not judge of the means, said Dupont, by this shell of an examination. The Parisian police, so much extolled for acumen, are cunning, but no more. There is no method in their proceedings beyond the method of the moment. The results attained by them, for the most part, are brought about by simple diligence and activity. When these qualities are unavailing, their schemes, they fail. As for these murders, let us enter into some examination for ourselves before we make up an opinion respecting them. An inquiry will afford us amusement, and besides, LeBon once rendered me a service for which I am not ungrateful. We will go and see the premises with our own eyes. I personally know the préfet. Let me try that again. I personally know the préfect of police, and we shall have no difficulty in obtaining the necessary permission. The permission was obtained, and we proceeded at once to the Rue Morgue. This is one of those miserable thoroughfares which intervene between the Rue Richelieu and the Rue Saint-Roch. It was late in the afternoon when we reached it, as this quarter is at a great distance from that in which we resided. The house was readily found, for there were still many persons gazing up at the closed shutters with an objectless curiosity from the opposite side of the way. It was an ordinary Parisian house with a gateway on one side of which was a glazed watchbox with a sliding panel in the window indicating a caretaker. Before going in, we walked up the street, turned down an alley, and then, again turning, passed in the rear of the building. Dupont, meanwhile, was examining the whole neighborhood as well as the house with a minuteness of attention for which I could see no possible object. Retracing our steps, we came again to the front of the dwelling, rang, and having shown our credentials, were admitted by the agents in charge. We went upstairs into the chamber where the body of Mademoiselle L'Espagne had been found, and where both the deceased still lay. The disorders of the room had, as usual, been suffered to exist. I saw nothing beyond what had been stated in the Gazette des Tribunaux. Dupont scrutinized everything, including the bodies of the victims. We then went into the other rooms and into the yard, a gendarme accompanying us throughout. The examination occupied us until dark when we took our departure. On our way home, my companion stepped in for a moment at the office of one of the daily papers. I have said that the whims of my friend were manifold. It was his humor now to decline all conversation on the subject of the murder until about noon the next day. He then asked me suddenly if I had observed anything peculiar at the scene of the atrocity. No, nothing peculiar, I said. Nothing more, at least, than we both saw stated in the paper. The Gazette, he replied, has not entered, I fear, into the unusual
6: horror of the thing, but let us dismiss the idle opinions of this prince. It appears to me that this mystery is considered insoluble for the very reason which should cause it to be regarded as easy of solution. The police are confounded by the seeming absence of motive, not for the murder itself, but for the atrocity of the murder. They are puzzled, too, by the seeming impossibility of reconciling the voices heard in contention with the fact that no one was discovered upstairs except for the assassinated Mademoiselle L'Espagne. And there were no means of egress without the notice of the party who was ascending. The wild disorder of the room, the corpse thrust with the head downward up the chimney, the frightful mutilation of the body of the old lady, these considerations have sufficed to paralyze the powers of the government agents. They have fallen into the gross but common error of confounding the unusual with the obscure. But it is by these deviations from the ordinary that reason finds its way in its search for the truth. In investigations such as we are now pursuing, it should not be so much asked what has occurred as what has occurred that has never occurred before. In fact, the facility with which I shall arrive, or rather have arrived, at the solution of this mystery is in the direct ratio of its apparent insolubility in the eyes of the police. I stared at the speaker, at my friend, in mute astonishment. I am now awaiting, he continued. He looked toward the door of our apartment. I am now awaiting a person who, although perhaps not the perpetrator of these butcheries, must have been in some measure implicated in their perpetration. Of the worst portion of the crimes committed, it is probable that he is innocent. I hope that I am right in this supposition, for upon it I build my expectation of reading the entire riddle. I look for the man here in this room any moment. It is true that he may not arrive, but the probability is that he will. Should he come, it will be necessary to detain him. Here are pistols, and we both know how to use them when occasion demands their use.
5: Yeah, I took the pistols, scarcely knowing what I was doing or believing what I heard, while Dupont went on very much as if in a soliloquy. That the voices heard in contention, he said, by the party upon the stairs were not the voices of the women themselves. That was fully proved by the evidence. This relieves us of all doubt upon the question whether the old lady could have first destroyed the daughter and afterward have committed suicide. I speak of this point chiefly for the sake of method. For the strength of Madame L'Espagne would have been utterly unequal to the task of thrusting her daughter's corpse up the chimney as it was found, and the nature of the wounds upon her own person entirely preclude the idea of self-destruction. Murder, then, has been committed by some third party, and the voices of this third party were those heard in contention. Let me now refer not to the whole testimony respecting these voices, but to what was peculiar
6: in that testimony. Did you observe anything peculiar about it?
5: I remarked that while all the witnesses agreed in supposing the gruff voice to be that of a Frenchman, there was much disagreement in regard to the shrill, or as one individual termed it, the harsh voice.
6: That was the evidence itself, said Dupont. But it was not the peculiarity of the evidence. You have observed nothing distinctive. Yet there was something to be observed. The witnesses, as you remark, agreed about the gruff voice. They were here unanimous. But in regard to the shrill voice, the peculiarity is not that they disagreed, but that while an Italian, an Englishman, a Spaniard, a Hollander, and a Frenchman attempted to describe it, each one spoke of it as that of a foreigner. Each is sure that it is not the voice of one of his own countrymen. Each likens it not to the voice of an individual of any nation whose language he is conversant, but the converse. The Frenchman supposes it the voice of a Spaniard, and, quote, might have distinguished some words had he been acquainted with the Spanish, unquote. The Dutchman maintains it to have been that of a Frenchman, but we find it stated that, not understanding French, this witness was examined through an interpreter. The Englishman thinks it the voice of a German and, quote, does not understand German, unquote. The Spaniard is sure that it was that of an Englishman, but judges by the intonation altogether as he has no knowledge of the English. The Italian believes it is the voice of a Russian, but, again, quote, has never conversed with a native of Russia, unquote. A second Frenchman differs, moreover, with the first, and is positive that the voice was that of an Italian, but not being cognizant of the language, is, like the Spaniard, convinced by the intonation. Now, how strangely unusual must that voice have really, really been, about which such testimony as this could have been elicited, in whose tones even denizens of the five great divisions of Europe could recognize nothing familiar. I will now merely call your attention to these three points. The voice is termed by one witness harsh rather than shrill. It is represented by two others to have been quick and unequal. No words and no sounds resembling words were by any witnesses mentioned as distinguishable. So, let us now transport ourselves in fancy to this chamber. What shall we first seek here? The means of egress. That means way in. The means of egress employed by the murderers. It is not too much to say that neither of us believe in preternatural events. Another side note. Like myself, Dupont is referring to the fact that both he and his friend, the narrator, are methodological naturalists, having that title self-applicable. That is not to say that any of us deny the possible existence of the supernatural, or preternatural, as he says, but that we merely do not use the supernatural in our explanations for things. So, we are looking for the means of egress employed by the murderers. It is not too much to say that neither of us believes in preternatural events, Madame and Moselle L'Espagne were not destroyed by spirits. The doers of the deed were material and escaped materially. Then how? Fortunately, there is but one mode of reasoning upon the point, and that mode must lead us to a definite decision. Let us examine each by each the possible means of egress. It is clear that the assassins were in the room where Mademoiselle L'Espagne was found, or at least in the room adjoining when the party ascended the stairs. It is then only from these two apartments that we have to seek issues. The police have laid bare the floors, the ceilings, and the masonry of the walls in every direction. No secret issues could have escaped their vigilance. But, not trusting to their eyes, I examined them with my own. Both doors leading from the rooms into the passage were securely locked with the keys inside. So, let us turn to the chimneys. These, although of ordinary width, for some 8 or 10 feet above the hearths, will not permit, throughout their extent, the body of so much as a large kitty cat. The impossibility of egress by means already stated being thus absolute, we are reduced to the windows. Through those of the front room, no one could have escaped without notice from the crowd in the street. The murderers must have passed then through the windows of the back room. Now, brought to this conclusion in so unequivocal a manner as we are, it is not our part as reasoners to reject it on account of apparent impossibilities. It is only left for us to prove that these apparent impossibilities are, in reality, not such impossibilities. There are two windows in the chamber. One of them is unobstructed by furniture and is wholly visible, as the lower portion of the other is hidden from view by the head of the unwieldy bedstead, which is thrust up close behind it. The former was found securely fastened from within. It resisted the utmost force of those who endeavored to raise it. A large drill hole had been pierced in its frame to the left, and a very stout nail was found fitted therein, nearly to the head. Upon examining the other window, a similar nail was seen similarly fitted in it. And also, a vigorous attempt to raise the sash also failed. The police were

must be proved to be not such in reality. I proceeded to think. The murderers did escape from one of these windows. This being so, they could not have refastened the sashes from inside, as the sashes were found fastened. The consideration which put a stop through its obviousness to the scrutiny of the police in this quarter, yet the sashes were fastened. They must then have the power of fastening them themselves. There was no escape from this conclusion. I stepped to the unobstructed casement, withdrew the nail with some difficulty, and attempted to raise the sash. It resisted all my efforts, as I had anticipated. A concealed spring must, I now know, exist. And this corroboration of my idea convinced me that my premises at last were correct. However mysterious still appeared the circumstances attending the nails, a careful search soon brought to light the hidden spring. I pressed it, and, satisfied with the discovery, forbore to raise the sash. I now replaced the nail and regarded it attentively. A person passing out through this window might have reclosed it, and the spring would have caught, but the nail could not have been replaced. The conclusion was plain, and again narrowed in the field of my investigations. The assassins must have escaped through the other window. Supposing, then, the springs upon each sash to be the same, as was probable, there must be found a difference between the nails, or at least between the modes of their fixture. Getting upon the bedstead, I examined the headboard minutely at the second casement. Passing my hand down behind the board, I readily discovered and pressed the spring, which was, as I had suspected, identical in character with its neighbor. I now looked at the nail. It was as stout as the other, and apparently fitted in the same manner, driven in nearly up to the head. You will say that I was puzzled, but if you think so, you must have misunderstood the nature of the inductions. The scent had never for an instant been lost. There was no flaw in any link of the chain. I had traced the secret to its ultimate result, and that result was the nail. By the way, Dupont very correctly said, "You will say that I was puzzled, but if you think so, you have misunderstood the nature of the inductions." Dupont, just like Sherlock Holmes, uses inductive reasoning, not deductive reasoning. Sir Arthur Conan Doyle was rather embarrassingly quite mistaken on the definition of these words, and thus Sherlock Holmes made a silly blunder every time he declared his reasoning to be deductive. It was always inductive. However, that is part of the second superpower that I alluded to him having.

0: The scent had never for an instant been lost. There was no flaw in any link of the chain. I had traced the secret to its ultimate result, and that result was the nail. It had, I say, in every respect, the appearance of its fellow in the other window. There must be something wrong about the nail. I touched it, and the head, when about a quarter of an inch of the shank, it came off in my fingers. The rest of the shank was in the drill hole where it had been broken off. The fracture was an old one, for its edges were encrusted with rust and had apparently been accomplished by the blow of a hammer, which had partially embedded in the top of the bottom sash the head portion of the nail. I now carefully replaced this head portion in the indentation whence I had taken it, and the resemblance to the perfect nail was complete. The fissure was invisible. Pressing the spring, I gently raised the sash for a few inches. The head went up with it, remaining firm in its bed. I closed the window, and the semblance of the whole nail was again perfect. The riddle, so far, was now unriddled. The assassin had escaped through the window which looked upon the bed. Dropping of its own accord upon his exit, or perhaps purposely closed, it had become fastened by the spring, and it was the retention of this spring which had been mistaken by the police for that of the nail, further inquiry being thus considered unnecessary. So, the next question is that of the mode of descent. Upon this point, I had been satisfied in my walk with you around the building, about 5 feet and a half from the casement in question. There runs a lightning rod. From this rod, it would have been impossible for anyone to reach the window itself, to say nothing of entering it. I observed, however, that the shutters of the fourth story were of the particular kind called by Parisian carpenters ferrade. A ferrade is a kind rarely employed at the present day, but frequently seen upon very old mansion. They are in the form of an ordinary door, a single, not a folding door, except that the lower half is latticed or worked in open trellis, yeah? Thus affording an excellent hold for the hands. In the present instance, these shutters are fully 3 feet wide, 3 feet and one half. When we saw them from the rear of the house, they were both about half open. That is to say, they stood off at right angles from the wall. It is probable that the police, as well as myself, examined the back of the tenement. But, if so, in looking at these farads in the line of their breath, as they must have done, they did not perceive this great breadth itself. In fact, having once satisfied themselves that no egress could have been made in this quarter, they would naturally bestow here a very cursory examination. It was clear to me, however, that the shutter belonging to the window at the head of the bed would, if swung fully back to the wall, reach to within 2 feet of the light. The shutter belonging to the window at the head of the bed would, if swung fully back to the wall, reach to within 2 feet of the lightning rod. It was also evident that by exertion of a very unusual degree of activity and courage, an entrance into the window from the rod might have been thus effected. By reaching to the distance of 2.5 feet, we now suppose the shutter open to its whole extent, a robber might have taken a firm grasp upon the trellis work. Letting go, then, his hold upon the rod, placing his feet securely against the wall and springing boldly from it, he might have swung the shutter so as to close it, and, if we imagine the window open at the time, might have even swung himself into the room. I wish you to bear especially in mind that I have spoken of a very unusual degree of activity as requisite to succeed in so hazardous and so difficult a feat. It is my design to show you, first, that the thing might possibly have been accomplished, but secondly and chiefly, I wish to impress upon your understanding the very extraordinary agility which could have accomplished it. My immediate purpose is to lead you to keep in mind that very unusual activity of which I have just spoken, alongside the very peculiar shrill or harsh and unequal voice about whose nationality no two persons could agree, and in whose utterance no words could be detected. At this point, a vague, half-formed conception of Dupin's meaning flitted over my mind. I seemed to be upon only the verge of comprehension. My friend went on with his discourse. "You will see," he said, "that I have shifted the question from the mode of egress to that of ingress." That is to say, he's shifted what he's looking at from the mode of exit to the mode of entrance. It was my design to convey the idea that both were affected in the same manner at the same point. Let us now revert to the interior of the room. Let us survey the appearances here. The drawers of the bureau, it is said, have been rifled, although many articles of apparel still remains within them. The conclusion here is absurd. It is a mere guess, a very silly one, and no more. How are we to know that the articles found in the drawers were not exactly what these drawers had originally contained? Madame L'Espagne and her daughter lived an exceedingly retired life. Saw no company, seldom went out, had little use for numerous changes of clothing. Those found were at least of as good a quality as any likely to be possessed by these ladies. If a thief had taken any, why did he not take the best? Why did he not take all? In a word, why did he abandon 4,000 francs in gold to encumber himself with a bundle of linen? The gold was abandoned. Nearly the whole sum mentioned by Monsieur Menot, the banker, was discovered in bags upon the floor. This is the end of part 2. Ask Hunter Anything. Email address askhunteranything@gmail.com. It's great just specifically to submit questions. David Benjamin, I watched a PBS Spacetime video. Strikes me as very similar to inductive reasoning, although my understanding of it is limited, as I hadn't heard of it before today. Deductive versus inductive reasoning. A theorem being mathematical in its nature is inherently provable. Things in math are provable. However, things that involve more messy systems, like the real world and physics and science, in that, science never attempts to prove anything. So proven science is an absolute misnomer. Science either supports or disproves. And so a theory with a capital T that has been around for a long time has withstood the attempts of scientists to disprove it and has stood successfully despite everyone's best attempts to disprove that theory. The reason that the Big Bang Theory has such a lame-ass name, I mean, the big, when you think about what the Big Bang Theory should be, it should be like the super cosmic birth explosion, something. It should be called something cooler. It was named by a guy who was actively trying to disprove it, the astronomer Hoyle. And in his attempts to disprove the Big Bang Theory, he was just such a damn good scientist, he inadvertently, one point at a time, supported it, and went to his grave kind of sulking, going, well, I still don't like it, but I can't refute it and put forth a better model either. So, yes, if you're reading about a science thing, it will be using inductive reasoning as opposed to deductive reasoning. Just one more detail on this. With deductive reasoning, if your axioms are sound, so that is to say, if the points that you are using to build the point that you're going toward are all absolutely true, if your foundations are solid, then, and your conclusion with deductive reasoning will always also be solid unless you used fallacies along the way. So with deductive reasoning, if you start with a concrete foundation of things that are absolutely factual, if your axioms, the things that you start with, are all solid and good, and you use no logical fallacies, you will always come to an absolutely irrefutably true conclusion with deductive reasoning. Unfortunately, with inductive reasoning, you can start with completely solid axioms, use no fallacies along the way, and there's still a wiggling room of doubt that you may still come to the incorrect conclusion. One of the most classic examples of this in science and philosophy is something called a black swan fallacy. For centuries, European naturalists thought that there was no such thing as a black swan because all the swans that they had ever seen for generations and generations and generations were all white, 100% of them. And so it was known to the biological sciences, I say known in big quotes here, that swans are all white. Then one day, somebody came along and found a black one. So, use of inductive reasoning is our best way to explore the world. And I should point out that science, in the case of the black swan fallacy, science was not refuted by something other than science. It wasn't that science said there is absolutely no such thing as a black swan, and then something like the Pope passed a decree, and then, you know, like the world found out about black swans in reality. It wasn't, no. Science was corrected
1: by later scientists doing better science. So the limitations of humans to understand our world through inductive reasoning is absolutely not a reason to distrust science. It is quite the opposite. Science is on this ever-sharpening knife blade, honing to a finer and finer edge of truth. Science has built in, within it, self-correcting mechanisms. The people who become famous in science are not the ones that support or adhere to rigid dogma. The people who become famous in science are the people who upturn the apple cart and say, look, everything that we knew before was wrong, and here, and this is important, here's a better model. Here is how we know that what we saw before was incorrect. And here's why it would have looked that way from the information that we had at that time. But here's the real situation based on new information that we now have. Again, this is science correcting itself. Inductive reasoning always leaves a back door open. I said earlier in this very show what Dupont and the narrator, all of us share similar philosophical outlooks, which is that none of us shut the door to the supernatural being possible for exactly this reason. New information may come to light within my lifetime, within tonight maybe even, that the supernatural is real and a viable explanation for things. But so far, I've seen literally zero demonstrations in a, no exaggeration, in a lifetime of looking for them. I cannot find one that does not fall down. So I do not use supernaturalism as an explanation for anything. However, because I can only base any of this upon inductive reasoning, I cannot prove the non-existence of leprechauns, and I never shut the door to supernaturalism as being possible. I don't know through what mechanism, I don't know how it would be observed, but that is for someone making a supernatural claim to demonstrate. Let's see. So, Christy, so when would we actually use deductive reasoning when science corrects itself? Good question. Deductive reasoning comes in the form of a logical syllogism. This could be something along the lines of, all men are mortal. Socrates is a man. Therefore, Socrates is mortal. That would be a deductive syllogism. A syllogism is an if-then statement. And the inductive and deductive just don't work in the same direction. One goes from general to specific, one goes from specific to general. And because deductive goes from general to specific, you can be certain. Inductive, however, going from specific to general, errors may slip in along the way. There is actually, I never studied logic in university. Everything that I know about formal logical reasoning, I learned after university. But I would have never understood deductive and inductive reasoning the way that I do if it wasn't for calculus. I won't go into the parallels into calculus right here and now. It's probably out of the scope of this particular dialogue. It really comes down to derivatives versus integration, and how derivatives always give you a certain answer, and with integration, there is always this integration constant that is added. But again, I don't want to get too much into the weeds without a specific question about calculus there. Thank you for joining us for this episode of Fireside Tales for Wolfgang. You can view more of my work at Hunter's Acoustic Cabin. 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In memory of Wolfgang Beastly. 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
5: Good day and welcome to Letters and Politics. I'm Mitch Jezerich. One nation under God, in God we trust, or God bless America, all ubiquitous phrases that point to the United States as being a Christian nation. But these three well-known phrases were not so well-known some 70 years ago. My guest today, Kevin Cruz, argues that these phrases were brought back into the American vernacular in the 1950s, not because of some grassroots religious revival, but by big business headed by such organizations as the U.S. Chamber of Commerce and the National Association of Manufacturers, who were trying to undo New Deal programs from the Great Depression and using an ideology of Christian libertarianism to do it. My guest is Kevin Cruz. Kevin Cruz is a professor of history at Princeton University, and he is the author of the book One Nation Under God, How Corporate America Invented Christian America. Kevin Cruz joins us from Princeton University in the studios of the Princeton University Broadcast Center. Kevin Cruz, it's my good pleasure to welcome you to this program.
6: Thank you so much for having me.
5: So here's a term I haven't thought about much before preparing for our conversation, and that is Christian libertarianism. Tell me what that is.
6: Well, it's one that probably a lot of people haven't thought about because it seems odd. We think of libertarianism because of Ayn Rand to be something antagonistic to religion. But it's actually something that comes about in the 30s and 40s and really catches fire in the early 50s. And it's a use of libertarian arguments in the mouths of preachers, essentially, who use a religious language to pitch standard libertarian arguments.
5: So tell me, how do they connect Christianity and the teachings of Christianity to that of capitalism?
6: Well, it requires a little bit of imagination, I think. So one of the early progenitors of this is a reverend out of Los Angeles named James Fifield. He's the head of the First Congregational Church, Beverly Hills. And he is literally preaching to a congregation full of millionaires. Cecil B. DeMille, the mayor, are all regular participants in his sermons. And he starts to develop an ideology there, but one that really takes off when he finds corporate sponsors who are willing to help him promote it, of what he calls freedom under God. And that's the essence of this Christian libertarian ideology. And he finds a way to basically reconcile Christianity and capitalism. Others have done so before, but he's quite imaginative in it. He takes a very loose approach to the Bible. He says, reading the Bible is like eating fish. We take the bones out to enjoy the meat. All parts are not of equal value. So he disregards all of Christ's teachings about wealth and poverty, and instead finds a way to reconcile capitalism and Christianity. He says that both are essentially concerned with individualism. In Christianity, you rise to heaven or you fall to hell based on your own individual worth. Capitalism, he says, is the same way. You rise to success or you fall to the poorhouse based on your own individual merit. And so they're one and the same. Any system of government that interferes with that divine order is, he says, a form of pagan statism.
5: Did he make an argument of why you can use some parts of the Bible and others a religious argument? Was there anything that he was able to point to, or was this just an arbitrary notion?
6: Just an arbitrary notion. He is a strict constructionist when it comes to the Constitution, but he takes a very fast and loose approach to the Bible.
5: James Fifield is known as the 13th Apostle of Big Business.
6: That's right, and he reveled in that name. he takes pride in being called St. Paul to the Prosperous as well. He is paid handsomely by his church. He has a three-story house on Wilshire Boulevard. He has in the middle of the Depression, he has a full staff, a maid, a chauffeur who drives him around town in a new car. He kind of delights in this. He takes pride in this. It's again a sign of his success in the world, is a sign of his favor from God. It's the same thing he's preaching, he believes.
5: But he's not doing this in a vacuum. He's not doing this alone. He has a support. What came first? What was it, his teachings and then Big Business latched on to his teachings? Or did Big Business, and maybe we'll define what that is in a moment, go searching for someone?
6: Big Business really goes searching for him. They had started as soon as the New Deal starts. In 1933, they had immediately started to push back, because some of the early things the New Deal does is you have a new set of regulations that they feel are impinging on the rights of business. More problematically, it's empowered organized labor, and so you see a massive new wave of industrial strikes. And so a big business, and I think we could define it as major business lobbies like the U.S. Chamber of Commerce and the National Association of Manufacturers, major corporations. They come together and they first try to make a strong argument for free enterprise, and they do it on its own terms. It's purely an economic argument. The problem is that everyone dismisses this as obvious propaganda. This is big business looking out for big business.
5: And was it also not popular, considering you're in the midst of a Great Depression or just coming out of it?
6: That's exactly it. That's exactly it. So people who are still blaming big business for the crash and are still living in its impact aren't inclined to listen to them or to the people that they handpick to make this message. So there's a group called the American Liberty League, which is heavily financed by DuPont, General Motors, executives at a number of other big businesses. The problem is that, again, they're making these kind of naked appeals for businesses' own self-interest. And Jim Farley of the Democratic Party puts it well when he says they ought to call the American Liberty League the American Cellophane League. Because number one, it's a DuPont product, and number two, you can see right through it.
5: Now, is there an actual plan that you can point to where they were the big business or either the Chamber of Commerce or the National Association of Manufacturers were able were planning to find someone? Is there anything in particular we can point to?
6: Yeah, there are a lot of moments. One that stands out for me is in 1939. H.W. Prentice, who's the head of Armstrong Cork, makes a speech to the U.S. Chamber of Commerce where he says explicitly, naked appeals to economics are not winning people over. What we need to do are pitch our arguments in a language of religious revival and patriotism. This speech makes him a celebrity across boardrooms across America. And in 1940, he becomes the president of the National Association of Manufacturers. And he makes this case again at their national conference, which is held at the Waldorf Astoria Hotel in New York City. And at that same conference, Fifield is on hand to make a national debut in which he tells these businessmen the message they've been searching for.
5: And then Reverend James Fifield, again, he's in Los Angeles. First Congregational Church in Los Angeles, he begins what's called spiritual mobilization. What was that?
6: Well, that's his effort to recruit other ministers to share in this message and to help propagate it. So the driving idea behind this, again, comes from the corporate leaders, and they're very explicit about this. At several points, they note that if we're going to have someone else make this message for us, the best person out there would be a minister, because ministers are viewed in polling as the most persuasive people in America. So they get Fifield to lead this organization, which he readily does, and he sets out to recruit other ministers to make the case. And by the early 50s, he has about 17,000 so-called minister representatives who are formal members of this group. That's about a tenth of all ministers in America belong to this organization. And through it, they're encouraged. They both have a kind of a regular reading list. They can buy libertarian books like Hayek's Road to Serfdom. They read a long list of libertarian authors who are published in newsletters and in a monthly magazine. And they are encouraged actually to compete in sermon contests for cash prizes and publication rights in order to spread this message to their congregations and to their communities.
5: It's interesting, when I was reading about the United States Chamber of Commerce and the National Association of Manufacturing or Manufacturers, these are two organizations we talk a lot about today when we cover things happening in the world, especially concerning the economy, business, economic regulations, all these type of things. Fascinating to know how active they were such a long time ago. How far back do they go?
6: Well, their activism in this is quite intense. So in World War II, I think in 1944, the board of directors has 24 members, the board of directors of Spiritual Mobilization. Three of them are presidents or past presidents of the U.S. Chamber of Commerce. One's the head of the National Association of Manufacturers. So they're actively involved in this. This engagement in this religious language is a new thing that starts really in the late 30s and lasts, I think, through the early 50s. But they're heavily involved in this. They are promoting it in their own publications. They're encouraging their members to contribute, both through their corporations and through their personal checks. So they're doing a great deal to help organize this.
5: Has the combining of Christianity and capitalism in this country ever happened before?
6: It had happened before. And so you can talk about in the 1920s, I think my favorite example is an advertising executive named Bruce Barton. He has a best-selling book called The Man Nobody Knows, in which he does an image makeover for Jesus Christ. And he says he wants to do away with the image of Jesus Christ as a weak figure who's full of grief, who's not really aggressive, who's not popular, who's kind of I think he calls him a party pooper at one point, maybe. And instead he recasts Jesus as the embodiment of a 1920s businessman. He describes the foundation of Christianity as Jesus taking 12 men from the bottom ranks of business and crafting a corporation that conquered the world. Jesus is, in his mind, the father of modern business. So this had happened before in the 1920s and even before that. What's new here with this Christian libertarianism is that it takes place in the shadow of the New Deal. The government had never really loomed large over American business, and so when people thought about the connections between Christianity and capitalism, government hadn't really figured into that either. But with the rise of the New Deal, with the rise of the regulatory state, with the empowerment of unions, this new libertarian angle comes to the forefront.
5: Again, we are in conversation with Kevin Kruse. Kevin Kruse is a professor of history at Princeton University, and he's the author of the book, which we're in conversation about, called One Nation Under God, How Corporate America Invented Christian America. Kevin Kruse, let's get back to these three phrases that I began with in the introduction. One nation under God, in God we trust, and then God bless America. One nation under God, of course, we know that is the Pledge of Allegiance, and God we trust, we see in our dollar bills. And God bless America is a statement we always hear at the end of every presidential speech. These three, as ubiquitous as they are now, and I always just assumed, say, for example, in God we trust was always on the dollar bill for
6: right,
5: as far as you can
6: right.
5: go back. Again, that wasn't the case. These all happened in the 1950s. Tell me about that.
6: That's right. So we'll start with in God we trust. And that's a phrase that is it originally comes from a forgotten fourth stanza of the Star Spangled Banner. And there's a line in there, and this be our motto, and God is our trust. It's largely forgotten. We don't sing that often, and certainly not at ball games.
7: I haven't heard it.
6: Right. It's very rarely done. In fact, the only time I've ever seen it performed are at political rallies where they want to stress this this religious nationalism. During the Civil War, a set of ministers lobby the federal government to say that the Civil War has come about because of our original sin as a country. And that original sin was not formally being founded as a Christian nation.
7: So and when is that?
6: 1862, I believe.
7: So there's a moment in this country where there are people say that the America's original sin is not originally forming it to be a Christian nation.
6: That's right. Huh. And so they encourage the Secretary of the Treasury, Salmon Chase, to put a religious motto on coins. He does so starting, I think, in 1862. He puts this phrase, "In God We Trust," on coins. And it appears in a sort of hit or miss way thereafter, only on coins. Teddy Roosevelt tries to have it removed. He considers it close to blasphemy.
7: Why?
6: He thought mixing God and money went against the message of Christ, and he wanted to have it removed. The problem was the public had gotten used to it, and there's an outcry, so he lets it stand. But it's only on coins until the mid-1950s. In 1954, the phrase "In God We Trust" is added to a postage stamp for the first time ever. In 1955, Congress decides it's going to add it to all paper currency as well. And then in 1956, it becomes the first national motto, the first official one. E Pluribus Unum was never officially, by an act of Congress, made the national motto. This one is.
7: You write in your book, One Nation Under God, that while the nation may debate whether or not it is a Christian nation, among scholars, there really isn't a debate about what the founders thought.
6: That's clear, and I should be clear, when I talk about the idea of America being a Christian nation, I mean in a formal, official, political sense.
7: I mean, it's the dominant religion.
6: It's a rather different thing, I think, to say that America was a nation of Christians at the founding. Many of the founding fathers were themselves Christian. That's certainly true. But if you look at the founding documents of this country, you'll see that their belief in whether or not it should be formally and officially a Christian nation is pretty crystal clear. So, yes, the Declaration of Independence mentions that our rights come from the Creator. But in the Constitution, which establishes and protects those rights, the only mention of God is in the date, in the year of our Lord. All the references to religion in the Constitution are ones that keep the state at arm's length from religion. There is a forbidding of all religious tests for office holders. There's a ban on any establishment of a national religion. There is a ban on Congress from interfering with individuals' free exercise of their private faith. And even more explicitly, a decade later, there's something called the Treaty of Tripoli, which is signed in 1797. This is an important early treaty in which America basically announced its religious intentions to the world. This is a treaty started by George Washington, signed by John Adams, perhaps the most religious of all the founding fathers, and ratified unanimously by a Senate whose membership was about half composed with signers of the Constitution. And in it, they state quite explicitly that the government of the United States of America is in no sense founded on the Christian religion. So they're quite clear in this. And there's actually very little opposition to those statements. Again, the idea that religion would inform American public life is certainly there, but the idea that the state itself would be officially and formally a Christian nation is something that they were very clearly opposed against.
7: Now, in Congress, both in the Senate and the House of Representatives, each body has a chaplain. Each day begins with a prayer. Do you know if it's always been that way?
6: That's been that way for quite a long time. I can't think of the starting date, but it's an old tradition. What happens in more recent times, though, are you start to see in 1942 the establishment of prayer meeting groups. And so it's not just that the sessions open with prayer, but the congressmen and the senators meet together in regular prayer groups. And these groups become essential in helping spread this new merger of religion and politics in the 40s and 50s.
7: Well, let's jump to the beginning of the presidency of Dwight D. Eisenhower. It's funny, we talk about the first 100 days of an administration. You can argue that the framework for the New Deal was laid in the first 100 days of the FDR administration in 1933. In reading your book, Kevin Kruse, it seemed like the first 100 days of Dwight D. Eisenhower, and perhaps there's more, but the sense I was getting was one that was very much wrapped up with this religious fervor.
6: Absolutely. I've never thought of it that way. That's an excellent point. It really is a different kind of first 100 days, and I think one that's just as significant as the first 100 days of the New Deal. And it starts from his inauguration. His inauguration was more than a political, you know, a political ceremony. It was a religious consecration. Republicans had tried to get Congress to make it a national day of prayer. And even though it wasn't formally established as one, it bore all the markings of one. Eisenhower starts it off with a massive church service at National Presbyterian Church, with the church filled every pew and 800 more people waiting outside. The inauguration itself is one that is suffused with prayer. There is the Chief Justice is on hand. Eisenhower takes his oath on two Bibles, both of which are set up to passages of Scripture that have been recommended by the Reverend Billy Graham, both of which call for nations to repent and be saved. Eisenhower then leads the nation in his very first official words as president. He offers what he calls a private little prayer of my own. And 125,000 people there on that day, and 70 million more listening on TV, hear the president ask for God's protection and guidance for his new administration.
7: And that's
6: never
7: the first
6: been done
7: time
6: before.
7: That, it's never been.
6: That's
7: done
6: the first
7: before.
6: Time. First time a president had done this prayer, and so it's a sensation. You know, people are kneeling along Pennsylvania Avenue. The prayer gets republished in newspapers and magazines across the country. An oil man prints up a pamphlet with a picture of Eisenhower, a picture of the flag and the cross overhead, and reproduces the prayer and prints it widely. And that's just the start, as you said. Let's take the first week of February 1953, I think, is momentous. On that Sunday, Eisenhower is baptized. He's the first president ever to be baptized while in office. He's baptized at the National Presbyterian Church. That evening, that same evening, he gives a major address in the Oval Office in support of the American Legion's new Back to God campaign, which is encouraging Americans to embrace their faith. 4 days later, he takes part in the very first National Prayer Breakfast.
7: That was the first one.
6: The very first one. It comes out of a Senate prayer breakfast group. He said he was going to attend a meeting there, and once the word is out that Eisenhower is coming, they have hundreds of people begging to get in, so they have to have this brand new annual breakfast. Conrad Hilton picks up the tab. He hosts it at the Mayflower Hotel. You have about 500 dignitaries, congressmen, senators, cabinet members, justices of the Supreme Court. They're all on hand to take part in a program whose official name is Government Under God. And at this event, the presiding pastor has a consecration ceremony to pray for Eisenhower's presidency. And the president himself talks about how all of American government is rooted in the Bible. And then the next day,
7: And that's extraordinary at the time to say that.
6: Absolutely.
7: The connection to the Bible.
6: Yeah. It's brand new. I mean, the contrast, I think, between Eisenhower and Truman is instructive here. Truman is a devout Baptist, but like a Baptist of that era, he believed firmly in the separation of church and state. He had no time for this. He constantly invoked the fifth book of Matthew the fifth chapter of the book of Matthew, to say that Christ has instructed us to go into a closet and pray. Don't pray in public like this. It's not what God wanted. So at this prayer breakfast, Eisenhower embraces this public religiosity, and he puts it in place starting the very next day, where he institutes the first opening prayer at a cabinet meeting. This is something that happens. His entire cabinet is on board with this. Sometimes it's a silent prayer. Sometimes it's a spoken one. And he seemed sincere in it, although it took a while before it became a natural habit. His secretary remembered one time Eisenhower walked out of a cabinet meeting only to slap his forehead and say, "Ah, Jesus Christ, we forgot the prayer."
7: Do they still pray before a cabinet meeting? Is that a tradition?
6: Oh, I don't know if the current administration still does that. Other ones did after them.
7: Did Eisenhower, in his campaign for the presidency, was religion a part of his platform?
6: Absolutely. His acceptance speech in 1952, he calls the coming campaign a great crusade for freedom. On the campaign trail, he regularly quotes passages of Scripture that have been recommended to him by Billy Graham, who's a spiritual advisor to him all throughout the campaign trail. Scotty Reston of the New York Times likens the 1952 campaign to William Jennings Bryan invading the Bible Belt. Eisenhower talks about religion so much on the stump. And when he's elected by a landslide, he sees a mandate for spiritual revival in the election returns. He tells Graham, "I think one of the reasons I was elected was to lead this country to a spiritual renewal."
7: And Billy Graham is a major figure in the story that you're telling that we have yet to get to.
6: That's right. That's right. And Graham starts. Graham is an ally of Eisenhower's, partially because they have the same wealthy patron. They're both backed by Sid Richardson, who's an oil man, who's perhaps the most wealthy man in America at this point in time. And he actually puts them in contact. He sends Billy Graham over to Europe to persuade Eisenhower to run for president. Others had too. It's hard to say who was the definitive one, but in that moment they forge a close relationship. Billy Graham had been part of this earlier movement of Christian libertarianism. We've forgotten about his roots in this, but when he starts with the backing of big businessmen. So his patron, the oilman Sid Richardson, but also major media moguls support him. Henry Luce of Time magazine meets with him in South Carolina and loves him and dedicates a number of features to him. William Randolph Hearst hears him preach and sends a two-word telegram out to all of the newspapers he owns that says, "Puff Graham." In other words, to build him up, to promote him at all costs. And they did so because Graham, again, was preaching this message of Christian libertarianism, of putting these anti-New Deal arguments into a religious language. He's harsh when he talks about organized labor on the stump. He tells a crusade in Greensboro, North Carolina, in 1952. He tells them that the Garden of Eden is a paradise with no labor leaders, no union dues, no snakes, and no disease. He says, "The type of revival I'm calling for," at another rally, he says, "is a revival where a worker will put in an eight-hour day." He says, "No Christian man would ever join a union and conspire against his employer." At the same time, he preaches a message that really builds up kind of the self-image of capitalism. He talks on the stump about what he calls the rugged individualism of Jesus Christ. He builds up big business so much, in fact, that a London columnist starts calling him the big business evangelist, because that's the message he seemed to be preaching.
7: Billy Graham would become then really the preacher of the president for every president since, up until his death.
6: That's right. That's right. And he tried to do this with Truman. Graham becomes popular in the fall of 1940, and people lobby for him to get an audience with the president. And finally, Truman, against his better intentions, better wishes, decides that he will meet with him. The meeting turns out to be a disaster, though. Graham shows up by his own admission later on. He says, "We looked like a traveling vaudeville team. They had brightly colored suits and white suede shoes. And when they get in there, they grab the reserved a president, and they say, "Well, how about a little prayer?" And Truman, in what's hardly a ringing endorsement, says, "Well, I guess it couldn't hurt." Hmm. Billy Graham grabs him tight around the arm, and Graham's a huge figure, and Truman's pretty diminutive, and clutches the president uncomfortably tight, and is preaching a prayer as one of his associates is screaming out, "Amen, tell it." After the meeting, to Graham's utter regret later on, they divulge the details of the meeting to the press, and they pose for photographs on the White House front lawn. Truman bans Graham from ever coming back to the White House after this. With Eisenhower, there was a rather different relationship. Eisenhower is a regular someone who regularly seeks out Graham's counsel and relies on him. And this would be true through John F. Kennedy, Lyndon Johnson. It really peaks, I think, as I talk about in the book, with Richard Nixon. Graham becomes Richard Nixon's, they call him the minister without portfolio, or someone calls him a slicker Rasputin. But he's a constant presence. He holds church services inside the White House in the East Room. He inaugurates his tradition. Other ministers come do it. They're handpicked, often with Graham's advice. They're screened for a political message that they give to a handpicked congregation, usually of congressmen, that the administration's trying to lobby. Graham also holds a massive set of rallies outside in support of Nixon's silent majority policies, but also the Vietnam War after it gets widened into Cambodia. He holds a pair of giant rallies, one at the University of Tennessee and one at the Lincoln Memorial on the 4th of July in 1970. So at this moment, Graham and Nixon basically become one and the same.
7: So Graham was called the Slicker Rasputin.
8: Mm-hmm.
7: I guess maybe one could write a book called America's Rasputin.
6: At moments, he seems like that, and as critics point out, there are times where Graham has a very, I think, wholesome presence in the White House. After John F. Kennedy's death, Lyndon Johnson brings him in to hold a church service to help heal the country, and he does have some positive influence. But in the Nixon years, he seems to give in to the partisan side, ultimately to his great regret. After Watergate, Graham feels incredibly burned by that close relationship and vows never to do it again.
7: Back to Eisenhower. Eisenhower is the only president to be baptized while in office.
6: That's right. Yeah. That's right. He come from a deeply religious background. His parents, his grandfather had been a minister in the River Brethren, which is an offshoot of the Mennonites, and his father was part of that faith. His mother had been a number of different faiths. She becomes a Jehovah's Witness when he's 8. But Eisenhower never really belonged to a church throughout his entire time in the military. That said, he still regarded himself as he said in 1948, that he said he was the most intensely religious man I know. He could quote scripture by the yard, people remembered from his days in World War II. And his brother said, you know, essentially, regardless of our denominations, all Americans, all the Eisenhowers, he said, are fundamentalists. But once he comes into office, he gets Graham's advice that the American people won't follow someone who's not formally a member of a church. And so he decides to become a Presbyterian because that's what his wife Mamie was.
7: And do you feel as though Graham and his views towards religion were they sincere religious feelings that he had, or was this also political? Or and then again, getting back to the libertarianism side of this, because when I think of Eisenhower, I think of somebody who warns against the military industrial complex, somebody who had the highest tax bracket.
6: That's right.
7: on the country's wealthiest.
6: Well, so Eisenhower uncouples this Christian libertarianism from its origins. He had been a strong ally of theirs. He'd been elected with their help. There's a group called the Freedoms Foundation that he helps write their charter. And it's a beautiful image I have in the book of basically these two stone commandments. Some are the Bill of Rights, but some are a bunch of economic and property rights that businessmen want. And it rests on a fundamental belief in religion. So he's busy promoting this Christian libertarianism. And the Boy Scouts hang 30 million of these images on doorknobs the Saturday before he's elected. But soon after he's elected, he breaks with them. He writes a letter to his brother Milton, basically announcing that he's going to make his peace with the New Deal. He says, if any political party should abolish Social Security or do away with labor legislation, you'll never hear from them again. He actually calls the people who believe that you can roll back the New Deal stupid, which would have been alarming to his previous supporters. So he makes peace with the New Deal, so much so that if you think about how Goldwater talked about the Eisenhower era, he called it a dime store New Deal, called it a cheap knockoff. Because of all the things you just mentioned, he has incredibly high tax rates, 94% to 92% is the top bracket. He expands Social Security. He puts forward the greatest public works program of the post-war era, the interstate highway system. So he does all this. He helps grow the state in considerable ways. He makes peace with the New Deal. But what he does is he takes that religious language that had been used by Christian libertarians to target the New Deal, and he uncouples it from its partisan origins. They'd always seen that language as a means to an end of rolling back the New Deal. Eisenhower sees it as an end unto itself. And so he uses this religious language to really spread this idea that we're one nation under God. And in removing the politics from it, he's incredibly successful. So this movement that had previously been one of conservatives and Protestants largely becomes one where liberals and moderates welcome it as well, where Catholics and Jews come on board too.
7: So it sounds like one could make the argument that Eisenhower used this Christian libertarian ideology to help propel him into the presidency. But once he got there, I don't know, the constraints of the office or he had a change of heart. I imagine big business and the Christian libertarians must have been upset about that.
6: They were furious with it. They feel betrayed. And it's not clear how cynical he had been or when the change of heart comes, because he seems very sincere early on. And he does roll back some regulations, and they're happy with that. But on the big pushback against the New Deal, he kind of leaves them at the altar.
5: Again, we are in conversation with Kevin Kruse. Kevin Kruse is the author of the book, One Nation Under God, How Corporate America Invented Christian America. Kevin Kruse is also a professor of history at Princeton University, and he joins us from the studios of the Princeton University Broadcast Center. So how was then Billy Graham's relationship with, say, Lyndon Johnson, maybe even

0: spotlight, but it's a way to keep his message in the spotlight of blending together love of God with love of country. That said, he turns on Johnson when his old friend Nixon runs for office. He's very clear about where his sympathies lie. He's strongly running appearances that make it clear. In fact, he announces before the election that he's already mailed in a ballot for Richard Nixon. At the inauguration, with Lyndon Johnson sitting right behind him, he makes a stab about the kind of the sorry state of the country under him. You can kind of see Johnson wince.
1: And again, this is a period where you argue, Kevin Cruz, that we begin to believe that this nation is a Christian nation. Are there people objecting to this at the time?
0: There's a small number. I mean, atheists, the American Humanist Association file some complaint, but in the 1950s, their complaints aren't heard. As Eisenhower's preacher says in the sermon where he introduces the idea of adding under God to the pledge, an idea that had come originally from the Knights of Columbus, but he helps popularize it. He says an atheistic American is a contradiction in terms. You essentially can't be that and be a good American. Aside from them, virtually everyone comes to support this. Again, Eisenhower removes the partisan political origins from this. And so all sides quickly come to embrace this, Catholics and Jews as well as Protestants, Democrats as well as Republicans. And what was striking for me was that the people you would think today would have raised some sort of fuss didn't. So civil liberties organizations are generally silent on this. The ACLU, the American Civil Liberties Union, is focused in this period on the excesses of McCarthyism, and they are paying very little attention to religion. So little attention, in fact, that it's not until after the bill to make In God We Trust the national motto has passed the House before the ACLU even hears that this is a proposal being considered. Americans United for the Separation of Church and State, meanwhile, was in this period in its first decade of existence, and it went by its original name, which was Protestants and Other Americans United for the Separation of Church and State. And as that name suggests, they were concerned most about Catholics getting state money for parochial schools. So both these groups really fell into the general idea at the time, which was that, yes, the Constitution forbids any mixing of church and state, but it's fine with a general mixing of religion and politics. So state support for a specific sect is a problem. State support for the generically sacred, that's fine.
1: In the early 1960s, as Congress was embroiled in a debate over civil rights legislation, you write that what's been forgotten is that Congress was also embroiled in another debate about prayer.
0: That's right. So in 1962, the Supreme Court strikes down state-mandated programs of school prayer. New York State had actually written up a prayer that was used in many of its schools across the state. And they strike that down as a violation of separation of church and state in 1962. And there's an immediate public outcry. And so Congress leaps into action with proposals for a constitutional amendment that would allow school prayer. And it is incredibly popular. It's not just that this existed alongside the debate about the Civil Rights Act. Congress got more mail on the school prayer amendment than they did on the Civil Rights Act. It was the dominant issue as far as the public was concerned in the 1963-64 term. And they hold massive hearings on it, which are a fascinating story, I think.
1: A constitutional amendment for prayer in school.
0: That's right. And its authors try to frame it narrowly as it's just on this topic, but it quickly becomes clear that what's at stake here is the First Amendment itself. And so what was fascinating to me is as these hearings go on, and there's 6 weeks of hearings, the reports on them are, I think, 2,774 pages of unbelievably small print that I read through. And in this, you see a fascinating story taking place. And it's one that surprised me. It wasn't one in which you might think today that it's atheist or secularist or however you would want to describe a certain segment of society pushing back against this religion in schools. It was religious leaders were pushing back against this school prayer amendment because they had come to resent this vague, watered-down religion of one nation under God and in God we trust. And they had resented that the state was now taking away the role of religious teaching from them. They thought this was something that they wanted to be involved in, that they wanted to teach

0: Baptists wanted to teach Baptist children the specific details of their faith. Lutherans wanted to teach Lutheran children. Catholics wanted to teach Catholics. They didn't want a one-size-fits-all faith, or what I call in the book a lowest common denomination faith. They wanted instead the vital details of their own faith.
1: I imagine then as well, when you talk about the lack of opposition by atheists, it was probably a harder time to be an atheist.
0: Oh, absolutely. I mean, it's, I don't think it's easy today, but back then it was absolutely hard. And you can see this in the way in which there's a second Supreme Court case I talk about in 1963, the one against state-mandated programs of Bible reading. And it's actually two cases that come up. One of them is by the Shemp family, which is a family of Unitarians out of suburban Philadelphia. The other one is by Madeline Murray. Now known as later Madeline Murray O'Hare, who earns the title as the most hated woman in America. Why? Because she's an atheist. And so as the court has these two cases, Madeline Murray's case should have been the one that got top billing. The court actually, when they draft the opinion, reversed the order because they want to make the face of this decision, this religious Unitarian family, a family who's objecting on grounds of faith, rather than someone who's objecting on grounds of a lack of faith, because they know the public outcry would be immense if this was perceived as an atheist striking down Bible reading.
1: How much does the Cold War play into this dynamic, since we're talking so much about the 1950s?
0: It plays a key role, but others who've written about this period before have said it plays the only role. And according to the traditional narrative, one that largely hinges on the emergence of Billy Graham 2 weeks after the Soviet Union got the bomb, it's the Soviet Union basically got the bomb, America rediscovered God. So Americans start playing up the religious sensibility to distinguish this country from the godless communists of the Soviet Union. But what I found is that language, if we trace it back, if we follow the architects of this movement back into the 30s, it really is more about this domestic fight over the New Deal. And often they employ this Cold War language because they can't make the case against the New Deal. So one example I have in the book, this group Spiritual Mobilization, they have a radio program called The Freedom Story. And in the early versions of their scripts, it's all about the Truman administration, because that's behind the scenes what they're complaining about. They're complaining about the socialization of labor and the socialization of security and on and on and on. They can't stand Truman. And so they attack him in the radio program. The problem is that the radio program is offered as a public service, so they get free airtime. But their lawyer tells them, if you inject partisan politics into this, you will lose the public service label. You'll have to pay for this. So he says, do this instead. I think what you can do is you can use illustrations from abroad. You can talk about communist countries in Europe and Asia and the problems they're having. And then you can use that in your own sermon. You can tie those in to illustrate that we're having the same problems here at home. So that's what they do. So that publicly they're talking about Cold War issues. But the message they're trying to drive home is one about the dangers of so-called creeping socialism at home.
1: How did labor respond to all this?
0: Not well. They weren't happy.
1: Did they just ignore it, or did they realize what was going on?
0: They realize what's going on. They don't. I don't have a lot of material in the book that addresses the role of labor. It's more liberals push back on behalf of their labor allies. So Kerry McWilliams has a withering account in The Nation, a cover story in 1948 that attacks Spiritual Mobilization. Liberal ministers, Reinhold Niebuhr. Is a frequent a critic of these groups. They're pushing back hard in defense of labor.
1: Kevin Cruz, as we move to wrap up, maybe compare and contrast for me then what happens in the 1950s, America's understanding of religion and its role as a nation, and maybe compare and contrast that with how America, in the same dynamic, saw religion in the 19th century.
0: Well, that's a great question. In the 19th century, there's certainly a blending of religion and politics. You see it informing abolitionist, the anti-temperance movement, darker turns like the Know Nothing Party, an anti-Catholic nativist sentiment. There's a certain defensive of an idea of a Christian America then. It's a little different in the 20th century in two ways. One, as I said before, I think the key difference is that it becomes formally embraced, and widely so. It gets written into the Pledge of Allegiance, which had previously been secular. It becomes the nation's motto. We literally have the words "In God We Trust" etched into Congress in 1962 in opposition to that school prayer decision. So these signs that we now take for granted, those are new developments. So there had been religion and politics before, but as these revivals of the Great Awakening, the Second Great Awakening wash over America, they don't leave much of a mark behind. This one permanently altered American politics. But it also did so the politics are religious in a different way. In the 19th century, the religious invocations are largely ones that use the state to enforce moral behavior among its citizens. What we see with this Christian libertarian movement of the 30s, 40s, and 50s is one that uses a religious language to try to keep the state out. And again, Eisenhower subverts it and instead winds up using this language to bless the state. But the motives, I think, are quite distinct.
1: And where are we today? Do you think that this has unraveled at all? Is it as strong today as it was in the 50s? Maybe even more so. Sounds like the height of this was the 60s or maybe even 70s. You tell me.
0: Well, I think you could see both sides of the argument there. In one way, this has only gotten bigger as time has gone on. Every president has added something to this mix. So it's Ronald Reagan who starts signing off presidential speeches with "God Bless America."
1: That begins with Reagan.
0: Nixon had done it once in 1973 when he was trying to weasel his way out of Watergate. That might not be an auspicious start. But Reagan starts it in 1980 and does it thereafter. George H.W. Bush makes a show out of the Pledge of Allegiance, especially One Nation Under God there. Democrats do it as well. Clinton regularly uses the National Prayer Breakfast. George W. Bush obviously embraced this language. He did so inclusively. He was the first president to appear at a mosque, making clear that Muslims were part of this vision of One Nation Under God. And of course, Barack Obama, when he comes to power, even before, in 2004, his big debut speech at the Democratic National Convention is one in which he employs this language. I am my brother's keeper. I am my sister's keeper. He talks about how in the blue states we worship an awesome God. So this language has increased. And again, in a lot of ways, once these changes are made, you don't go back. I mean, if you've been to a baseball game in the last 15 years, the seventh inning stretch isn't "Take Me Out to the Ball Game" anymore.
1: It's God Bless America.
0: And that happened after 9/11. And once these changes happen, they can't be undone. They all happen very quickly. When Under God is added to the Pledge of Allegiance, the Christian Century magazine, a magazine of liberal Protestantism, says, well, no one's going to vote against this. It's like voting against motherhood. So they happen very easily. They don't get untangled, I think, very easily.
1: I think the Star Spangled Banner came into being in a ball game, baseball game, during World War I.
0: I think that's right. That's right. So these things build upon themselves. So we have more and more with every day. That said, I think as the country's demographics, the largest single group right now is no religious affiliation. That's not a majority in the country, but just in terms of individual groups, and it's growing. And you're starting to see a recognition of this. President Obama had, I think, a remarkable statement when he referred to America as a nation of believers and non-believers. And so just a simple recognition that there were people out there who did not think of themselves as part of One Nation Under God, I think was an important change.
1: Does business today still use religion?
0: Some do, some don't. And so we've seen this recently in the Hobby Lobby decision, which is actually an example of the politics I talk about in the book coming to bear in law for the first time, where a corporation says our religious beliefs should keep the regulatory state at bay. At the same time, I think you've seen corporations have realized in a number of ways that their customer base does not want to see this. And so we saw this in Indiana when NASCAR came out against the religious liberty law, or in Arkansas, where Walmart, a company with a deep religious streak in its founding family and throughout its corporate culture, came out against the religious liberty law there that would have allowed discrimination against gays and lesbians. So I think corporate America is a little split. There are individual businessmen still who are pushing this argument. The Koch brothers and others, I think, are active on this. But it's not quite as monolithic as it had been in the 40s and 50s.
1: And finally, are there any James Fifields or Billy Grahams today?
0: I don't think anyone will ever be another Billy Graham. I think he captured the American imagination in a way in which no popular minister has since. There are a lot of people, though, who are pitching this old concept of Christianity and capitalism. Perhaps not with the libertarian bent anymore. I think in the wake of the Reagan Revolution, you don't have to make that argument quite as strongly. But you have people who are pitching the old themes of the prosperity gospel. Ministers like Joel Osteen are still out there preaching this idea that being wealthy on earth is a sign of God's favor.
1: Yeah, well, I guess it'll be interesting to watch the candidacy of Rand Paul and to see how he uses religion.
0: I think so.
1: Kevin Kruse, thank you for your time.
0: Thank you so much for having me. It was a delight.
1: Again, Kevin Kruse has been our guest. He is a professor of history at Princeton University and the author of the book, One Nation Under God, How Corporate America Invented Christian America.
2: Welcome to Ventura Vibe Vignettes, where we take a compact look at some local treasures. I got a sneak peek at a big event coming up in our community on Saturday, August 8th. On the west side. Let's listen. I'm here with Jackie Pierce.
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2: And
4: Mariah McLeod.
2: And tell us, where are we?
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2: And what is going to happen here very soon?
3: On August 8th, we're going to be hosting the Westside Back to School event for 500 kids in the area.
2: Oh, my goodness. Okay, so I want to hear all about this event. What will happen? Mariah.
4: So we call it Westside Back to School, and every year, kids from all over the west side of the community come. They sign up. They can't always get brand new backpacks and shoes for school, and so we provide the space for that to happen. So they come, their families come, and it's just like a really fun time in our parking lot here. And there's bouncy houses and backpacks and shoes and haircuts and face painting. There's face painting and just a fun time, games, and we want to make a fun, peaceful space for them to come and have fun before school starts. And go with, like, dignity, go back to school and just look at my new shoes, look at my backpack. So it's fun.
3: Yeah. And if I can add, it's like we provide really quality, hip backpacks and shoes, like the stuff the kids want. And every year we actually run out of the black backpacks and the Vans shoes. You know, those are the ones that everybody gravitates towards. So this is the place where they can get it. And yeah, as Mariah was saying, they can go back with confidence, really feeling like they fit in, and the parents feel really empowered, too, that there's a community that's backing them up with a support like this.
2: One detail I saw on your flyer that you passed me was haircuts. Tell me about that.
3: Yeah. So we get hairstylists from the community that donate their time. And actually, in the space that we're in right now, we converted into like a little mini hair salon. We do that inside where the rest of the event is outside, so we don't have, you know, blowing hair around everywhere. But kids that register and say that they would like to get a haircut, boys and girls, and they get in line for that. And they're actually in actual hair salon chairs with a full-on cut, and again, going back to school with confidence, knowing that they look pretty sharp to start the year out.
2: Okay, so many questions. All right, how do kids get to participate in this? How do they sign up, or how do parents of the kids sign up?
4: Well, registration is closed, but every season, right before we start this event, we blast out a text to all the parents that come to our Christmas event or any events we've had, and we have a big file of all of these names and phone numbers, and we send a mass text out, and they can sign up super easily. And we try to go to 500, 600 kids, which kind of go until we go. Just whatever feel it's right. We meet the number. Yeah, and then we close the close it. But anyone can come to the event. So once the 500 is maxed at a cap, then people can still come to the event and enjoy the food and the bounce houses and all the fun things. They just won't receive that year perhaps a backpack. But never know. Maybe. Maybe we always have an abundance somehow.
2: How can people get on your list for upcoming events? How does that work?
3: Well, the criteria is we do really want to pour out on the Westside family. So ideally, everybody is living within the boundaries of Ventura Avenue. And so, you know, word gets out between the families. Not a problem, actually. Like once someone knows, oh my gosh, we're going to be getting this opportunity to receive new shoes and a backpack and haircut and a fun day, it's not a problem for the word to spread. If anybody isn't aware of it, we do share that information at, as Mariah was saying, our other events. If they want, so at those events that we're currently running, for example, we have a diaper program and a food share event, and you know, people kind of hear and they ask about it, and we can easily add them. You know, put it on. Because here's the thing: this is the advance of technology. All our registration isn't in person, as Mariah was saying. This is all on the computer, you know, through a text app. And then we have these amazing Google Sheets, you know, and we can ask all the questions, including shoe size. So we purchase the shoes in advance. So the kids come and we really want it to be like a shopping experience. So it's not just here, grab, and let's see if you have something that fits. It is an actual intentional purchase for each kid. It's pretty lovely.
2: I think that's great. How can the community support you, or how can they get involved? What are the ways?
4: What's really worked well for us is this link that we send out. You can follow us on our Instagram, but also there in our bio, you can see there's a link that is like a link tree drop down, and there's ways to volunteer or support in other ways, give backpacks and shoes. We are receiving new shoes and new backpacks, or they can show up and volunteer the day of. There's so many fun ways just to be an encouragement to the community.
3: But I do want to stress that if you do want to volunteer, it's best to register before and use that link just so that we kind of know where to place you. Because on the day of, we are in full force, really paying attention to the families and the kids. It's kind of hard to, you know how it is, just navigate the volunteer system. So, yeah, as Mariah was saying, those three ways to support the event, it's beautiful how people pour out. Yeah.
2: How long has this event been going on?
3: I believe this is our fifth year. It's been evolving in different ways. The way that we're running it here at this particular campus has been 4 years. Before it was like a shoe giveaway, but you know, you just get so into it and like, okay, how can we make it better each year? As I was mentioning, we really want it to be an event that is dignifying. Like it's not come, get something, leave. We're not making any connection with you. Rather, it be sort of like a shopping experience. Come in, pick out the backpack that you were hoping for. Get your shoes with your name on it that were selected for you. Play. Eat some fun food. We have some games. Listen to music. There's a raffle giveaway. Like, just enter into the joy. That's a big focus for us, to have the community to come together and do something sweet, innocent, playful, joyous, with no strings attached.
2: Sounds perfect. Sounds fun. I'm going to come. I'm going to check it out. Remind me the date.
4: Westside Back to School is August 8th. It's a Saturday. It's from 11 to 2. And parking
3: is an issue.
4: Yeah, I would say get right, like park on the avenue or in a lot nearby and walk over. But we use the parking lot for the event, so that our parking lot is occupied with all the fun.
2: Come early for parking. Anything else you want to add?
3: I guess I just want to share that, you know, we do know this area as the avenue. Why use Westside? You know, it's just sort of way that we can share that this whole area, Westside, Back to School, Westside Christmas is another event we have, and then we offer also a Westside Wellness Program, which is addressing a lot of mental health and just inner healing, if you want to call it, you know. And so it was just, it felt like really comfortable and inviting and warm for the community, but also definitely celebrating, you know, our Avenue history for sure. So yeah, that's pretty much, I just wanted to share that.
5: Thank you so much. Thank you, Jackie and Mariah. I wish you all the best. Just to summarize, the West Side Back to School event is on Saturday, August 8th, 11 a.m. to 2 p.m. in the parking lot of the Community Outreach Center located at 767 North Ventura Avenue. More information can be found at coc.ventura on social media. 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
10: In Hollywood by the Sea, Part 1, Barnaby and Harper are invited to Tacoma, Washington by Sidon Senow of Senow Animation so they could be pitched on a Druthers cartoon. At a meet and greet on board a cruise ship in the Puget Sound, disaster strikes as the lead voice actor, Heath Brompton III, is presumed to be overboard, and everyone in attendance is a suspect. We proudly present Hollywood by the Sea, Part 2.
11: This is a work of fiction. Any similarity between any names or situations in this story is completely coincidental.
12: This is Captain Larchmont speaking. If I could have everyone's attention, ladies and gentlemen, please, can I have your attention? We are out in the middle of Puget Sound, and it is reported that we have a person missing, possibly a man overboard. So we are asking for your cooperation. First, I am asking for everyone to remain calm. Second, at the request of Sinow Animation Company, specifically Sidon Sinow, who has chartered this cruise, I am asking Barnaby Druthers to speak to you. It is my understanding that he has some expertise in these matters. Mr. Druthers?
11: Thank you, Captain. My condolences to all of you who knew the departed, the late Mr. Heath Brompton III. I say departed, we don't quite know if he is deceased, but at least we know he has departed the ship, and if he's alive, he's certainly very late to this gathering. I want to put your mind at ease. There are people in charge here who know what they're doing, and there's nothing to worry about. Unless there's a killer still on board who has unfinished business with one of you, and then I suppose one would consider that to be a bit problematic.
13: Barnaby?
11: But let's not borrow trouble at the moment. Allow me to introduce Miss Harper Thorne.
13: Good evening. This is a troubling event, so we ask for your cooperation. Please remain together on the main deck until the authorities arrive. We will be conducting interviews shortly. Barnaby, any last thoughts before we begin?
11: Would anyone care to confess now, save a bit of time?
9: Barnaby Druthers, Hollywood by the Sea, Part 2 of 3. Written, created, and produced by J. Timothy Quirk. Starring Devin Richtmeyer and Humphrey Ralston. With Kurt Boucher, Olivia Wadsworth, Rich Sear, Melissa Gabehart, Jason Kulas, A.J. Lynn, Jeff Savage, Matt Griffiths, Beth Steinberg, Eli Tucker, and introducing Colin Studley as Brian Poyer. Directed by A.J. Lynn, music by Bob Eccleston. And now, Barnaby Druthers, Hollywood by the Sea, Part 1 of 3.
14: I confess.
11: Thank you. That wasn't so difficult, was it? Confession is good for the soul.
14: I was kidding.
15: Knock it off, Paul.
14: You knock it off, Kelly. This whole thing is ridiculous. I shouldn't have signed on board to this thing. If I didn't need a paycheck...
13: Paul, everyone here may be sharing the deck with a killer.
16: Well, as long as the bar is still open, I think I can manage.
11: Thank you for voicing that thought, Abigail, and thank you for all your understanding. Well, Miss Thorne, solving a mystery was not on our itinerary when we left Commencement Bay.
13: It was on someone's itinerary. Heath Brompton's disappearance does not appear to be an act of chance.
17: Mr. Druthers, here's your chamomile tea with lemon.
11: Thank you, Sean. Sean, have you met Miss Thorne?
18: Miss Thorne.
17: A pleasure. I understand your drink is a seltzer water with a twist of lime. Here you go.
13: Thank you, Sean. Very thoughtful.
11: Sean's a PA, a production assistant for Sinao Animation, and he does his part well. He's a believer in its vision.
17: We're all here to bring Hollywood by the Sea back here to Tacoma. If you need anything further, please let me know.
13: Time to organize the investigation. I'll obtain the crew manifest. We can't rule anyone out at this stage.
11: True, but it is most likely that if harm did come to Heath Brompton III, it was most likely due to someone actually knowing the man. And given that, having met him, I would say everyone here has a motive, even me.
13: Even you, Barnaby?
11: He was to be my voice in a cartoon, and his performance was quite atrocious. But for the moment, let's rule me out. I shall rule you out as well, yes?
13: Of course. Now, on board this cruise for Sinnoh Animation, there's Sidon Sinnoh, owner of the company. It's unclear what her motive might be, but certainly she's the one in charge of tonight's event.
11: Agreed. Then there's her right-hand man, Merton, in charge of the finances.
13: He's worried about the company's finances, and Heath Brompton was a major red line in the books. But is that enough for murder?
11: There's the voice actor Abigail Constantine. She's there at the bar getting her cocktail. Abigail was always being upstaged by Heath Brompton. That's a potential motive.
13: Don't forget the animators. There's Paul Dent, the man who just confessed moments ago, and the other animator, Kelly von Lindel. We did not have much interaction with her. If you recall, she came to the cruise late and we almost left without her.
11: That's right. Something out of the ordinary to be considered, yes? Of course, there's a director of the cartoons, Gene Spiegel. I can't think of anyone who would be more annoyed with Heath Brompton's behavior than the director, yes?
13: Is that everyone besides the ship's crew?
11: Don't forget the production assistant, Sean McKenzie, who just gave us our drinks.
13: Okay, that's 7 suspects, Barnaby. On the list are Sidon, Merton, Gene, Abigail, Kelly, Paul, and Sean. We have our work cut out for us tonight.
11: Not the leisure activity we expected. They were just going to ask our permission to create a cartoon based on us. Now we're working.
13: At least we have the lights of the Tacoma skyline to enjoy during our investigation. That's something.
19: Mr. Druthers?
11: Sidon, how are you?
19: This is not how I wanted this night to go, Mr. Druthers. We wanted Sino Animation to make a great first impression so that you would allow us to create a Barnaby Druthers cartoon. Is it out of the question now?
11: We have not said no, but have not said yes. For the moment, let's just say the ship has not sailed, and we shall see what this investigation reveals. Yes?
19: Thank you. I've advised everyone to follow your instructions. I've introduced you to Kelly, of course.
20: Hello, Barnaby.
11: Yes, we were introduced earlier. How do you do, Miss Van Lindel?
19: I'd like Kelly to sit with you and see if she can be helpful to your investigation.
20: Well, that is, if that's all right.
11: That might be a tad bit out of the ordinary, especially as she has not been ruled out as a suspect.
19: Oh, I hadn't thought of that.
20: Well, that's okay, if it's too much of a bother.
13: It is. It really is.
19: It would still be my preference for Kelly to be available to provide you with any assistance.
11: When we conduct our inquiries, as long as Miss Van Lindel answers truthfully, that is all the assistance we require.
19: Kelly, stay close to them all the same.
20: But...
19: Thank you.
13: Not too close, Miss Van Lindel. How about close by being over there?
20: Okay, I'll be over there if you need me.
13: Barnaby, I'll head to the bridge and get the crew manifest from the captain.
11: I'll start an inquiry, starting with Merton. Merton Fezziwell, I presume.
21: You know what they say when you assume.
11: I said presume, not assume.
21: It means the same thing.
11: But the aphorism you wish to employ does not work with the word presume, does it?
21: Touché.
11: I understand you are Sidon Sinnaire's right-hand man.
21: No, I'm left-handed. It means I'm creative and fun.
11: Obviously. I stand corrected. You are in charge of finances, are you not? That is an enormous responsibility.
21: Money makes the world go around.
11: Well, that and gravitational inertia.
21: Money, Mr. Druthers. Without it, there's no company. It's my job to make sure we have it.
11: And you're all about that, aren't you, Merton?
21: I'm not just all about that. I have a rich personal life.
11: How so?
21: I have a prized set of collector spoons.
11: That does sound like a rich personal life. Tell me, Merton, what your relationship was with Heath Brompton.
21: He was a top expense item on the ledger.
11: But his acting was an essential element of the product your company produces, yes?
21: You have to spend money to make money. When you're in the animation game, you have to spend money on vocal talent.
11: If you had your preference, would you spend it on Heath Brompton to voice your Dr. Banana cartoon?
21: If I had my preference, I'd sell a cryptocurrency with a banana name, but that's beside the point. As it so happens, we're in the entertainment industry. They say not everyone can play a banana, but I bet that's probably wrong.
11: Well, not everyone can make the banana appealing.
21: Was that a joke?
11: If I have to explain it, then it wasn't. Merton, where were you when Heath Brompton went missing?
21: I was on board this ship.
11: Yes, but I mean specifically.
21: I don't know when he went missing, so I don't know I can answer your question. Unless your question was meant to trick me. Was that a trap?
11: If I have to explain it, then it wasn't. Could you send in Abigail Constantine, please?
21: Gladly.
22: Can I help you?
13: I'm just going to the bridge to speak to the captain.
22: I can do that for you. That's my role.
13: What's your name?
22: Brian.
13: Thank you for your help, Brian. In this case, I need to do my own work. But that's not a reflection on your capabilities at all.
22: Just trying to be of assistance.
13: Wait a moment, Brian. Is that Paul? He's one of the animators. He's talking to Sidon.
14: I don't like it, Sidon.
19: Everyone has to do their part, Paul.
14: It's more than that. There's a list of clues. I'm not an actor. It's not fair. I have better things to do.
19: Sino Animation is a team, Paul. We need team players. Are you a team player?
14: Yes, and I get a paycheck. I should be paid overtime for this. We all should.
19: No one else has complained.
14: It doesn't mean it's not fair.
19: If this works, you'll be paid for tonight.
14: That's what I'm saying.
22: What was that all about?
13: Good question, Brian. Part of my job is to find out.
22: Well, my job is to help you.
13: Thank you, Brian. You can help by showing me the way to the bridge.
22: You got it. Right this way.
0: Oh, it's ghastly. It's dreadful. It's unprofessional.
11: Abigail, may I call you Abigail?
0: I would like to be called Dame Abigail Constantine.
11: You're not British. Were you so honored by the crown?
0: No, but I still feel I deserve it. My performance of Hermia in A Midsummer Night's Dream at the London Theatre was acclaimed as breathtaking.
11: You performed at the London Theatre?
0: Well, a theatre in London. It counts.
11: Miss Constantine.
0: You just asked to call me Abigail.
11: Yes, but now I feel I should act more formally with you. Miss Constantine, where were you when Heath Brompton fell off the boat?
0: You mean, was I standing next to him on the deck, at the bow of a ship, with a paddle and a working knowledge of how gravity works?
11: Yes, that might be a good place to start.
0: No, no. No, I don't know where I was when he went to wherever he went.
11: Assuming that he went into the water, given that his jacket was spotted in the water.
0: Oh, do you see that jacket? I don't know which was worse, the jacket or Heath's performances. I don't wish to speak ill of the dead. But he was the most unprofessional, unconvincing, boastful little twerp nozzle in our line of work. Who couldn't act his way out of a paper bag if given a map, a compass, $20, and put in front of the exit?
11: I'm not sure that's how paper bags work.
0: I mean that with all due respect, of course.
11: Clearly, you're an accomplished actor.
0: Tell that to my agent.
11: So I wonder what it's like acting as sour grapes to Heath Brompton's Dr. Banana.
0: No, seriously. Could you tell that to my agent? Maybe I'll just post that quote on social media. You don't mind, do you?
11: Let's leave that for the moment, shall we? What is it like to work with Heath Brompton as a co-worker?
0: Oh, like a diabetic in a candy factory. Lots of treats, very little for me.
11: Is there anything else you can tell me?
0: I wouldn't trust Jean Spiegel.
11: You think she was involved in Heath Brompton's death?
0: Oh, I don't know about that. I was just answering your question.
11: I think that will be all for the moment, Abigail Constantine.
0: Oh, I probably have a lot more to say if you ask.
11: Yes, but being on board a boat is making me queasy as it is. I prefer not to risk it. Could you send in Jean Spiegel?
0: Oh, I can tell you all about her.
11: I look forward to reading a concise email and pertinent information from you on the subject.
0: I'm not a writer. I do not create the words. I just perform them.
11: And you do so extraordinarily. Can you perform one more task?
0: Of course.
11: Can you please send Jean Spiegel in here?
0: I shall perform as instructed.
11: No need to bow. Or bow twice, for that matter. I'm not applauding.
0: Oh, but you should, Mr. Druthers. You should.
22: Here we are at the bridge.
13: I wanted to speak to the captain. I don't see him.
22: She's there.
13: The captain?
22: I'll introduce you to her.
13: But I thought... Wasn't Captain Larchmont... The man who spoke tonight, wasn't he the captain?
22: Oh, that's right. Yes, I forgot. Forgot what I said. I mean,
13: There's something going on here you're not telling.
22: I'm doing my best.
13: I'm sure you are. Please introduce me to the captain, Brian.
22: I'll take you to Captain Larkmont.
13: No, I mean the real captain.
11: Jean Spiegel?
1: Yes?
11: You're the director of the animation program?
1: Yes.
11: And you work with Heath Brompton?
1: Yes.
11: I see you're a woman of few words.
1: Yes.
11: Would it be better if I asked you more than yes or no questions?
1: No.
11: I'm going to anyway. What was your relationship with Heath Brompton?
1: How did you know we had a relationship?
11: Oh, I didn't mean it in that way.
1: Then I didn't mean to respond in that way.
11: But now that you have, could you expound upon what you mean by having a relationship with Heath Brompton?
1: No.
11: You're going to make this very difficult for me, aren't you, Jean?
1: Yes.
11: Yes?
13: Barnaby, we need to talk. Now.
11: Ah, Miss Thorne. I was just having a fascinating one-sided conversation with Jean Spiegel.
13: Jean, I think you're done here.
11: She is?
1: Yes.
13: Jean, send in Captain Larchmont, if you please.
1: Yes.
11: What's going on, Miss Adler?
13: The man who called himself the captain isn't the captain. He's listed as a guest on the manifest. I just met Captain Yakima on the bridge. Here's the manifest.
11: I see. Come in.
20: Can I help you in any way? Just checking in.
13: The answer is still no, Kelly.
20: Well, I'm just sitting out here.
13: Perfect.
11: If Jean hasn't found Captain Larchmont, you could help us by finding him and sending him in.
20: Oh, he's coming this way. Here he is.
12: Barnaby, I'm Captain Larchmont.
11: Thank you. Close the door, Kelly.
20: Very good.
13: No. We mean with you on the outside.
20: Are you sure? Okay.
12: I'm very busy sailing this vessel. I should get back to the helm.
11: When you call yourself captain, did you serve in the military in some capacity, or is it that an honorary title you gave yourself?
12: I'm not sure what you mean.
13: I think you know what I mean, Johnny.
12: I see you've discovered something.
11: Captain, we would place you as the prime suspect for the events of this evening, as you've been operating under a false name and title. But the strange thing is that Johnny Larchmont is listed as an employee of Sino Animation as a voice actor.
12: Not just voice, but I'm sorry. Do go on.
13: There you are on the Sino Animation website. You play Nurse Peaches.
12: I don't like to be typecast.
13: So, Johnny, everyone here knows you and knows you work for Sino Animation, but everyone pretended you were the captain and took what you said seriously. We want to know why.
11: And we want to know now.

0: Sidon Sinar.
1: Mr. Druthers, how is your investigation coming along?
0: It's concluded. Shall I send you an invoice?
1: Concluded already?
0: We actually call it an honorarium, but I'm sure you'll honor it for spending our time in this manner.
2: So where is Heath Brompton?
1: I don't know what you mean.
0: Of course you do. Take us to Heath Brompton so we can bring this matter to an official close.
1: You seem upset.
2: If you plan to accompany Murder Mystery Theatrical Experience with Barnaby and I as participants, you should not have pretended there was a real murder.
1: Theatrical experience?
0: Johnny Larchmont confessed to your scheme already. You charted the ship and created your own murder mystery that I assume was going to take the evening to solve, and our participation was the real entertainment.
1: Not just entertainment, but research. We wanted to see how you actually work. If we were to do a cartoon about your work...
0: That does seem to be in question at the moment. But go on.
1: We wanted to see how an investigation was actually undertaken. So, yes, we pretended Heath went overboard in order to have this fun evening. I can see now that it may not have been the best idea.
2: Talk about Hollywood by the sea.
1: What do you mean?
2: You wanted to bring fantasy to Tacoma, and you created this fictional situation where everyone played a part. But it's over, now. Take us to Heath Brompton. That's all that remains here for us to do.
1: I'm sorry you're so angry. I didn't realize you would take it this way. I thought it would be fun as well as informative, but I see now that I was wrong.
0: I'm just impressed you kept Heath Brompton quiet this whole time. That is quite an accomplishment.
1: He's here. Heath? Heath, you can come out now. Heath?
2: Is he a sound sleeper?
1: I wouldn't know. Jean?
3: No.
1: Heath? Does anyone have the key to this room?
4: I do. Wait. It should be here. I'm so sorry. I thought I had it. I'll get it from the captain, Yakima.
0: If this were an emergency, we'd break down the door, but I assume you don't want to be charged for property damage when you'll be paying our bill.
5: Is that the key over there? Over there on the floor.
2: That's a key. Where did it come from?
5: I don't know. I was over here. Ugh. I told you this was a bad idea, Sidon.
1: Doesn't matter now, Paul. Sean, get me that key.
6: Here you go.
1: Thank you. Heath, time to wake up. Wake up, Heath.
0: Heath Brompton?
2: Barnaby, there's no pulse. He actually is dead.
0: So, was an evening of a pretend murder mystery is now a real one. Call Captain Yakima. Have her contact the authorities immediately. We're going to secure this room. And we're going to start again, not for Hollywood by the Sea, but for real this time.

0: Stay tuned next week for the thrilling conclusion of Hollywood by the Sea Part 3.
1: William Shakespeare's Sonnet, number 18. Shall I compare thee to a summer's day? Thou art more lovely and more temperate. Rough winds do shake the darling buds of May, and summer's lease hath all too short a date. Sometime too hot the eye of heaven shines, and often is his gold complexion dimmed, and every fair from fair sometime declines, by chance or nature's changing course untrimmed. But thy eternal summer shall not fade, nor lose possession of that fair thou owest, nor shall death brag thou wanderest in his shade. When in eternal lines to time thou growest, so long as men can breathe or eyes can see, so long lives this, and this gives life to thee.
2: In this Modern Druthers three-part Tacoma, Washington adventure, Barnaby and Harper were invited to the City of Destiny to be pitched on the creation of a Druthers cartoon by Sinow Animation. During a meet-and-greet voyage on a cruise ship in Puget Sound, the lead voice actor, Heath Brompton, appeared to be overboard, and Barnaby and Harper investigated. In Part 2, they discovered the event was a ruse to test their detective skills. At the end of Part 2, Harper Thorne reported that Heath Brompton was found dead in a cabin. And now, the thrilling conclusion, Barnaby Druthers, Hollywood by the Sea, Part 3 of 3.
3: This is a work of fiction. Any similarity between any names or situations in this story is completely coincidental.

0: No one should enter Heath's cabin. I'm locking the door.
1: Heath is really dead? This can't be real.
2: I demand my lawyer. I'm not speaking to anyone. Not Druthers, not to you, Sidon, not anyone.
3: Huh. Even in death, Heath is always stealing the spotlight.
0: Please, everyone, if we could have your attention, Barnaby Druthers has something to say.
4: I do?
0: We owe it to the recently departed Heath Brompton to resolve this case and bring closure. Let's rally around and get it done.
4: You're right, of course, Miss Thorne, as usual. Very well. Fate has placed us here to face a most grim situation. But have no fear. We are in this together.
5: I wish I had never climbed aboard this ship.
4: Who wishes it so? Yes, we are all here upon this ship in what was meant to be a celebration, and let's be honest, a trick against Miss Thorne and myself. Your no-so-clever scheme of asking Heath to pretend to be dead to elicit a murder mystery experience was not the finest. Would you agree?
6: It was Sidon's idea.
4: Thank you, Mr. Merton. But for whatever the cause of us being here, we are here. And now to serve a more important cause. We must strive together to find the killer. To find justice for one man who died tragically within our midst today. Today, which of all days, is St. Crispian's Day. You are a part of this story. We are all a part of it. And one day that story shall the good man teach his son. On this day, from each year hence to the ending of the world, we in it shall be remembered. We few, we happy few, we fellow cruise ship occupants are enough to do our part. And those in Tacoma in their beds tonight shall think themselves accursed they were not here while anyone speaks of St. Crispian's Day.
0: Henry V? Really, Barnaby?
4: Technically, Crispian's Day is in October, but it rouses them together, what?
0: Now, let's get to work.
7: 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Directed by A.J. Lynn. Music by Bob Eccleston. Starring Devin Richtmeyer as Harper Thorne and Humphrey Ralston as Barnaby Druthers. With Beth Steinberg, Jason Kulas, Rich Sear, Olivia Wadsworth, Kurt Boucher, A.J. Lynn, Robert C. Fullerton. Produced by J. Timothy Quirk and Kurt Boucher. Copyright 2021. And now, Barnaby Druthers, Hollywood by the Sea, Part 3, The Conclusion.
4: Captain Larchmont, or dare I say, not Captain Larchmont.
8: The Larchmont is true. I'm a voice actor, best known for playing Patient Pudding in the Dr. Banana cartoon. Do you know my work?
4: I was blissfully unfamiliar of the entire Dr. Banana series before I came here, and I look forward to returning to that state of affairs after tonight.
8: Sidon asked me to play the part of the captain so she could stage her pretend murder mystery so we could see how you work. She didn't expect it to become so real.
0: You've been placed in a difficult position, Larchmont. You're the only person on board whose identity was given under false pretenses.
8: If I had known this was going to happen, there's no amount of money that would have convinced me to even come here tonight. Even after Sidon asked me, I turned it down, but Kelly, she's the head writer, she promised me a lactose intolerance arc for Patient Pudding if I participated.
4: So, Mr. Larchmont, under the inducement of a role, you clearly have a motive and are not above suspicion.
8: Wait, see here, I admit nothing.
4: Thank you, Mr. Larchmont, or dare I say, Captain. Please send in Paul, the assistant writer, next.
8: But wait.
4: Thank you, sir, indeed.
6: I said I'm not talking without my lawyer.
0: We're not the police, and you're under no obligation, but we do believe you could help us come to a resolution in this matter.
6: By quoting

0: Sidon would never let it happen.
1: Were you aware Heath Brompton resided in Sonoma County, a little chateau in Santa Rosa? What if I told you he demanded to move the award-winning Dr. Banana show to Santa Rosa so he could be closer to his ficus plants?
0: Gene had the ficus plants and lived in Santa Rosa. You know about those two, right?
1: Could you expand on that just a little for our edification, sir?
0: Gene used to live near Bodega Bay. She discovered Heath when he was just a bit player in community theater. She brought him to Sidon, and the rest is history. This whole thing must kill her.
2: Oh, dear. Barnaby, if you'll excuse me, I shall go find her.
1: Quite right.
0: What's going on? Did I say something wrong? Look, I have nothing further to say. I demand my lawyer.
2: Very well, Paul. I just wanted to affirm with you that you were not above suspicion here.
0: What?
1: That will be all, sir. Send in Heath's co-star, Abigail Constantine. Thank you.
3: Oh, it's a tragedy. A true tragedy.
1: Are you serious in that assessment, Abigail Constantine, or just acting, Abigail?
3: Yes, I'm that good. You can't tell, can you? Well, I am serious. No one wanted him truly dead.
1: I thought you told him to drop dead back at the studio.
3: A metaphor, a turn of phrase. If I wanted him dead, the last thing I would say would be drop dead. Surely you understand that.
1: I do. I understand.
3: But pretending he was dead for your benefit? Oh, that was a true joy. I didn't have to be paid for it.
1: But were you?
3: Well, I'm with the union, so yes. But I didn't mind playing the part of the one who killed Heath Brompton. It's a far better part than sour grapes.
1: We'll discuss sour grapes in a moment. But when your group was faking Heath's death, what role were you to play?
3: I was supposed to be the one who did it. Obviously, they demanded an actor of exceptional talent to play the part of the guilty party. You know, I prepared an exceptional confession soliloquy. Would you like to hear it?
1: Not particularly, no.
3: It is your loss. And a loss for theater, really. Oh, it was to be a grand performance. If I really wanted to destroy Heath Brompton, I wouldn't go about killing the man. I'd simply release his old tweets, the ones he made before he became famous and was trying to be funny. Out of context, old social media jokes rarely stand the test of time.
1: You would have had him cancelled?
3: Easily.
1: You would be a formidable opponent, Abigail.
3: I am indeed.
1: I can assure you, you have not been placed above suspicion.
3: Oh, I should hope not.
1: Please send in Merton Fezziwell, the CFO.

0: Gina's all sorted out. She's fine.
1: We shall not bother her then.
0: Come in, Merton Fezziwell.
1: Merton Fezziwell, the Chief Financial Officer at Sanao Animations.
2: My time is valuable, Mr. Druthers.
1: Especially for those paid by the hour, yes?
2: For anyone who values their time, as I do.
1: And doesn't someone who values money above all else have the temperament to commit murder?
2: Hardly, Mr. Druthers. There are always variables to an equation, of course, but someone in my position would be more likely to commit a white-collar crime than an act of violence. I would do neither.
0: Why would you be above suspicion, Merton?
2: I do not have the temperament, and as a rule, my words have enormous impact for this company. I would have no reason to cause harm to anyone.
0: And yet, did you cost-justify this cruise, Merton?
2: I didn't. I advised against it, but my counsel was not heeded.
1: For a man who is used to be listened to, that must have made you quite angry.
2: Anger is an emotion a person in my position can least afford.
1: But were you angry?
2: No.
1: Irate?
2: No.
1: Enraged?
2: No.
1: Outraged?
2: No.
1: Furious?
2: No.
1: Mad?
2: No.
1: Took umbrage?
2: No.
1: So just angry then?
2: No, I said no.

0: I mean a thousand times no. I am not, I was not angry.
1: Interesting, because you sound a little, oh, what's the word, Miss Thorne?
2: I think the word is angry.
0: What?
2: Methinks he doth protest too much.
1: Temper, yes. He has quite the temper, does he not?
0: I do not have a temper, and I'm not angry, you vacuous, overrated, overpaid, waste of a line item on a spreadsheet.
1: Yes, I think we have all that we need from you, Merton Fezziwell. That will be all. Good evening.
0: Wait a minute. What I meant to say...
2: Send inside and Sinnoh, if you please. Thank you.
0: I just wanted to humbly apologize for any misunderstanding.
1: Thank you, Mr. Fezziwell.
0: I just mean to say it's not as if my temporary outburst is in any way representative of anything to be misconstrued.
2: Close the door on your way out, Merton.
0: A man who collects collector spoons would never really...
1: I'll close the door for you. Good evening, Merton.
2: That was fun.
1: Immensely. We still have Sean the PA, but I'd rather not bother the man. And Kelly, the head writer, who wanted to learn all she could about our investigation methods.
2: That's why she won't be called upon at all.
1: Quite so.
2: Come in, Sidon.
3: Oh, I'm beside myself.
1: You're overwrought, Miss Sinnoh. Please sit down.
3: Thank you. This is not how I wanted the evening to go.
2: You wanted the evening to be a simple prank against Barnaby and myself.
3: I didn't look at it as a prank. I suppose it was. I just thought we could learn from you by putting on a little murder mystery on this cruise.
2: How did you think we would react, Sidon?
3: I thought you would find it interesting and intriguing.
1: It has distracted me, certainly. Normally, I have difficulty being on the water, but this little problem of yours has distracted me to no end. But the reality of an actual death has a profound effect on anyone, even those whose jobs are to create fictional stories.
3: My studio means the world to me. I wanted so much to bring Hollywood to Tacoma.
2: Hollywood by the sea.
3: That's right. In my own way.
1: Looking out at the city from the sound, I can see the appeal.
3: Oh, the city is beautiful, and it's home.
2: When you love something as much as you do, sometimes the choices made can have unintended consequences.
1: With all of the hubbub, you have not even asked us our decision on whether we will allow Sinnoh Animation to create a Barnaby Druthers cartoon.
3: It's not as important as the loss of a life. And a rich talent as Heath Brompton III.
2: I can't tell you how pleased we are to hear you say that, Sidon.
3: What do you mean?
1: I think we conclude this business before the ship can pull into Commencement Bay. Have the captain, the real captain, sound the bosun, and we'll call everyone on deck. Shall we, Miss Thorne?
2: Indubitably, Barnaby.

0: Thank you all for coming on deck. As you know, Sunao Animation Studios was interested in creating a Barnaby Brothers cartoon. You brought Miss Thorne and myself here and invited us on board this cruise ship, not only to convince us to grant the license to our likenesses and images, but also to give your writers, specifically Kelly, your head writer, a first-hand experience in learning how we conduct our business.
1: You concocted a murder mystery to be played on board this cruise ship by taking us into Puget Sound so that a simple phone call to the police could end the charade. You asked Heath Brompton to hide himself away in a cabin and pretended he had been thrown off. You asked Kelly, the head writer, to shadow us and learn from us.
0: It is for that reason that we completely neglected Kelly entirely and refused her any sort of participation into these proceedings.
2: That wasn't fair.
0: Oh, that's what you sound like. I have forgotten. Anyway, thank you for your lack of participation. We assume the use of the cruise to learn from us indirectly instead of paying us for our time was an idea put forth by Merton, the CFO.
3: It was making lemonade from the lemon of an idea.
1: We agree. It was a bad idea. What you did not count on was how fast we would discover that Captain Larchmont, who you pretended to be in charge, was not actually the captain. Once we spoke to the real captain, the entire ruse unraveled.
4: We didn't know someone would use the opportunity to actually murder Heath.
0: Well, as to that, yes, the man who betrayed Dr. Banana is a man of many talents. And there is something you should know about the whole thing.
5: Physician, heal thyself.
6: Heath! Oh, stealing the spotlight yet again.
5: Yes, indeed. It is I. Please, please, please, hold the applause.
7: No one is applauding, Heath.
5: Thank you for following instructions. Yes, tis I. I played a corpse, and I think, quite frankly, it is my greatest work to date.
1: Barnaby and I decided what was good for the goose was good for the gander. Or, to put an even finer point on the proceedings,
0: we decided to fool you in the same manner you attempted to fool us. But once we realized Jean had a true relationship with the man, we did not want to let her suffer, so we let her in on the secret and let her sit with Heath in the cabin until this reveal.
6: Oh, Heath, I'm so relieved.
5: Yes, yes, yes. I know, I know. I am the best.
0: For lack of better phrasing, we do not mind being played on screen or in a cartoon, but we refuse to be played in life.
6: Are you saying even after all this, you'll let us create a Barnaby Druthers cartoon?
5: Oh, I admit it. I jolly well can't wait to portray Barnaby Druthers. I sound just like him, don't I?
0: It is uncanny, sir.
5: I know. I am the best.
2: Can I offer you a beverage?
1: Yes, please. Two of the finest for Abigail and myself. Thank you.
2: Coming right up.
8: I don't know the PAs, to be honest.
1: The PA today may be the producer hiring you tomorrow.
8: Quite right. You know, I look forward to portraying you. I'll be playing a role that involves a lot more than sour grapes.
1: Speaking of grapes, here comes Shiglassus.

0: Simon, we are very hopeful for the success of your Sinao Animation Studio.
1: I'm so grateful you came here to Tacoma, Barnaby.
0: Tacoma is a beautiful community, and I enjoyed seeing it from the distance of the cruise ship, but I feel we could enjoy it even more on land the next time.
2: Another visit is in our future, Barnaby.
0: Quite right, Miss Thorne. That may be our destiny.
1: Tacoma is the city of destiny.
2: Indeed it is, Sidon. And you're doing your part to fulfill your destiny here.
1: To bring a little bit of Hollywood home.
2: To build Hollywood by the sea.

0: Barnaby Druthers of Rhyme and Reason. 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Lin. Starring Humphrey Ralston and Robert C. Fullerton. Narrated by Devin Richtmeyer. Copyright 2021.
1: Lionel Johnson fervently believed Barnaby Druthers agreed to investigate a rather personal and somewhat embarrassing situation on his behalf. He was wrong, of course, as Barnaby was not listening. No one of good conscience could blame Barnaby. Lionel Johnson was a poet with a disturbing penchant for wanting his poems to be heard and admired, so he never lost an opportunity to regale a captive audience with selections from a book of poems he was writing, which he had ingeniously decided to call poems. If brevity is the soul of wit, then Johnson was far from heaven, but it was his audience who felt that they were truly in Satan's sitting room. Such was the case at the Grey Griffin's Club, for after the poet completed his version of Winchester, to strained applause, his plea for assistance in hushed tones to the amateur detective sitting to his right was met with the typical Druthers response of,
2: "Yes, of course. Absolutely."
1: Words chosen to fill any space with the appropriate amount of approbation and goodwill to all. The Grey Griffin's Club was renowned for literary nights that afforded members the opportunity to vigorously discuss the works of prose and poetry no one had any intention of reading. Barnaby discovered he was alone with Johnson in the dining hall, while the other Griffins found discreet ways to politely withdraw to the snooker table or the parlour, where their drinks could rest on the marble side tables that butted the large, comfortable chairs. Johnson asked his host pointedly what he thought of Sancta Silvarum, and, not knowing at all what he meant, Barnaby responded that he presumed it tasted better with butter.
3: "They say it is derivative. Can you believe it, sir? It sounds nothing like swimming."
1: The poet sighed. Barnaby made a muffled grunt that could always be interpreted as agreement or merely indigestion. The amateur detective was inordinately distracted, for earlier that evening, his mother referred to Hercules defeating the Chimera, in reference to Frost capturing Balfour in Argentina, of course. And Barnaby mused aloud, if it were not Bellerophon. His mother did not prefer to be contradicted in her own home. As his mind wandered during Johnson's third page of Winchester, Barnaby considered that one of the more voluminous tomes on the shelves might set his mind at ease. He stood and begged his leave, stating,
2: "If you'll forgive me, I must retire to the library. There is a bit of research I must conduct."
3: "Wonderful,"
1: Johnson replied.
3: "I will join you."
1: He assumed incorrectly that the research would involve his own issue. There was a distinct odor in the library, and as the door closed, the movement of something inside garnered Johnson's attention. In the northwest corner, in this otherwise prestigious room, a small hut was forged with stacks of books and a map of Great Britain as its roof. Its occupant, an orange-billed, white-feathered duck, waddled out to indicate he was relatively annoyed at the intrusion.
3: "What's that?"
1: cried Johnson.
2: "Oh, Mr. Johnson, that is lunch,"
1: answered Barnaby nonchalantly. Lunch was merely the waterfowl's name, and not a brutal fate awaiting him. Suddenly, finding himself at a loss for words, which was something of a rarity for Johnson, he nodded. Barnaby searched for Bullfinch's mythology as Johnson tried to get his attention.
3: "As to cause of plagiarism, there are those among his friends who believe I have no business writing a poem about this subject. I say the game is fair game, as it were."
2: "What subject?"
3: "Deer."
2: "I beg your pardon?"
3: "Deer. Swinnings in the meadow may have preceded my work, but one can't claim an entire subject of deer in poetry."
2: "Oh, dear."
1: Barnaby was only loosely connected with the conversation he was having, but Johnson's crucial point to his plea was otherwise unheard. As it happened, there was a small outcry in the world of poetry, for the acolytes of the acclaimed poet Gerald Lloyd Swinning had taken offence at his use of rhyming the words lawn and fawn, some claiming it had stepped beyond derivative, into the more dangerous category of plagiarism. None of this history had been understood by Barnaby, who, while moving selected books from the shelves to find his copy of Bullfinches, asked Johnson to hold on. It happened to be the collected anthology of poetry and prose, Volume 3. Johnson believed the collection had a greater meaning other than simply moving it out of Barnaby's way. Johnson brought the volume to a table, sat down, and as he opened it, Lunch the Duck quacked. The sound did not produce the intended effect, as neither of the intruders produced anything to eat, which perturbed the duck to no end. Barnaby ignored the duck completely, for he now held in his hand the proof in writing by a credible source that it was Bellerophon and not Hercules who triumphed over the Chimera, although he granted that Hercules had done quite a bit in his day and had nothing to be ashamed of. Johnson's investigation into the collected anthology proved just as providential, for he discovered one poem from Elizabeth Masterling which used the same rhyme of lawn and fawn, and the date of publication preceded Swinning. It was proof that the rhyme scheme had no greater hold on the imagination than the rhyme of up and cup, and charges against him were unfounded. Believing Barnaby had given him the book, and knowing Johnson would find his solution within its pages, as opposed to simply not having enough hands to hold one book while leafing through another, he gushed with praise.
3: Mr. Druthers, you are a miracle worker.
2: I'm no Bellerophon, sir, but I do what I can.
3: How shall I ever repay you?
1: Johnson thought for a moment and then grinned from ear to ear.
3: I know just the thing. I will give a great poetry recital for you in your honor.
2: Will you?
3: Yes, indeed, sir. Wonderful,
1: rejoiced the poet. The duck quacked once more and sauntered off to his hut to sulk. And thus, Barnaby had inadvertently solved one more case and one more satisfied client to proclaim his praises. The poetry recital in Barnaby's honor is still pending at the time of this writing.

0: Sonnet 75. So are you to my thoughts, as food to life, or as sweet seasoned showers are to the ground. And for the peace of you I hold such strife, as twixt a miser and his wealth is found. Now proud as an enjoyer, and anon, doubting the filching age will steal his treasure. Now counting best to be with you alone, then better that the world may see my pleasure. Sometime all full with feasting on your sight, and by clean starved for a look, possessing or pursuing no delight, save what is had or must from you be took. Thus do I pine and surfeit day by day, or gluttoning on all, or all away.
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2: Welcome to World Ocean Radio. I'm Peter Neal, founder of the World Ocean Observatory. We all know of the plastic crisis. We know of the mid-ocean islands of plastic debris. We all know of the trashed beaches, plastic washed across oceans ashore. We've all seen the photograph of the plastic junk inside the dead seagull's belly. We've all seen the medical warnings against the consumption of fish containing bits of microplastic, a threat to pregnant mothers and their unborn children. We are all aware of the still voluminous amount of plastic in our household trash. If we recycle and separate, we still know the inefficiency of collection, recycling, and withdrawing plastic from the cycle of living. We all avoid plastic bags, yet we wrap our vegetables and meats in plastic films and trays. In truth, there is more plastic circulation through our global social system than ever before. We all know that what we see is just above the surface. We all know that we cannot see the microbeads of plastic heated by the sun, ground by ocean movement, emitted as tire dust, film, industrial waste, synthetic fibers, mulches, and fertilizers, no longer piles of rubbish, but minuscule bits of plastic washed downstream, through rivers, culverts, street drains, sanitation systems, and every other conduit from mountaintop to coast to the ocean's abyssal plain as an ever-amplified stream of poison, to then be absorbed into the atmosphere to be circulated by global weather systems again as wet disposition, humidity, rain, snow, plastic. And what happens then? The plastic absorbs into our fields and reservoirs, forests and soils, into the air we breathe, into our bodies, ingested and absorbed in a cycle of detriment, invisible, insidious, and deadly. We think we are aware that we have solved a problem when we have not. Plastic is a function of oil, and global circulation of that function carries plastic in worldwide distribution and lures us into an illusion that we have things under control when we do not. We have saturated ourselves in plastic poison that knows no boundaries, no statutory limits, no regulatory control, no moral distinctions, no end in sight. It is as simple and destructive as poisoning the world well without thinking. To solve a problem, we need first to understand its dimension, the circumference of the circumstance, the urgency of the experience, and the structures for correction. Is it insurmountable? What will it take? We ask that question too often on World Ocean Radio, and to pose the question without some sense of solution is irresponsible at best. But we also offer week after week increments of solution, of the need for new values, thus structures and behaviors to confront and address particular questions with specific answers. And we have no idea if anyone is listening. It is as if we have wrapped our individual and collective consciousness in a film of unthinking. We must readdress. First, acknowledge that the crisis remains. Second, to reaffirm all past behaviors to diminish and control. And third, to understand that plastic is still everywhere, stored in our forests, moving as inflammation, hormone disruption, doing possible metabolic and reproductive harm, its own pandemic, another oil-fired world disease. The incremental behavior shifts are known, but I fear that they are being forgotten, subsumed into anxious distraction driven by so much more. Recommit to an anti-plastic life. Recycle, even if the systems seem compromised. Remind us by isolated volume of the ongoing, recurring, expanding scale. Restate plastic as dangerous as acid and ash in rain and the air we breathe. Renounce plastics as you can, and remember it is primary among the many silent dangers to the environment that corrupt our future steady and still. We will discuss these issues and more in future editions of World Ocean Radio.
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1: 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Lynn. Music by Bob Eccleston. Starring Devin Richtmeyer and Humphrey Ralston. With Paul Sterrybrat, Jack Sheedy, Nicole Boucher, Beth Steinberg, Jandy Hanna, Kurt Boucher, J. Timothy Quirk, and Tyler White as Jonathan Graves. Barnaby Druthers, Sin's Reward. Copyright 2022.
2: This is a work of fiction. Any similarity between any situation and any person, living or dead, is completely coincidental.
3: Where is Sin's Reward? Where is it?
4: Sir, you're not allowed to burst in here without an appointment.
3: You're Adamson, aren't you? I sent my work to Henry Babcock. Mr. Babcock! I must have a word at once.
5: Don't come in. One moment. All right, Daniel. Who is it?
4: I believe the uninvited guest is Jonathan Graves, the young American writer you've been coddling all this time. This is too much, Henry.
5: Eccentric though he may be, his words pay the bills, Daniel. Let him in.
3: Mr. Babcock, please, sir. A word, just a word.
5: Calm yourself, Graves. As you can see, I'm very busy, but...
3: Did you receive my story, Sin's Reward?
5: Yes, I'm sure we did. Yes, yes, of course.
3: Where is it? You haven't read it, and I must have it returned at once.
5: Of all the impertinence, a young author asserts his story wasn't read and wants it returned. The very idea.
3: My story wasn't read. I'm sure of it. So return it to me, I beg you.
5: Did you luck into a better deal with another publisher? Have you forgotten our deal?
3: I'm a poor dealmaker. I grant you that.
5: Adamson and Babcock made you who you are today. Jonathan Graves, the new Poe. Who else bestowed that title upon you?
3: I agree. I owe you much.
5: Granted, you have lived up to the title. What macabre horrors you conjure onto the page! I don't know how you found our company to start submitting to, but we have made an effective team, and you have been paid handsomely. Isn't that right, Mr. Adamson?
4: Most handsomely. We can barely afford you, given how much you submit.
5: You write so many stories, Graves. I don't know how you do it.
3: My muse demands much of me. But please, do not publish this last one, Sin's Reward. Don't read it. Not a word. Just return it.
5: We may need it. You know our difficulties competing against Harmsworth Halfpenny Periodicals. He's on some damn crusade to put Penny Dreadfuls out of business. Something about moral turpitude. Madness.
4: I've told you we should diversify our line of periodicals, Henry.
5: This is not the time, Daniel.
3: Sirs, if you please. The only thing that matters is Sin's Reward.
4: Mr. Graves, your conduct is most unbecoming. I must ask you to leave. At once.
3: Do you have it?
5: You've said your piece, Graves. Now let me say mine. We shall give what you say some thought, and you will receive our response via the post, either your story returned or your fee for a published work. Good day to you. We are very busy.
3: What?
4: Out you go. Good day, Graves.
3: Don't print it. Don't read it. If you won't give it to me, then burn it. Burn it. Burn it.
5: Old fellow. All writers are a little peculiar, but Graves is...
4: American! And most disturbing, Henry.
5: Do you recall the story to which he was referring?
4: It happens to be on my desk. I have not reviewed it yet, but...
5: I'll take it.
4: If you like, I can review it now. I don't mind.
5: Hand it over, Daniel. The Gazette is still mine. You haven't removed me yet.

Henry, it's late. Henry? What's in your glass, Henry? Eleanor would be so disappointed. You make her worry so. Ah, here is Sin's Reward. I'll read it tonight and give you my thoughts in the morning. Good night, Henry. Hello? Who's there? No nonsense now. I will have none of it. I said I will have none of it. Who's about? I can feel someone there. Now I see you in there, in the fog. Make yourself plain. Who are you?

0: You've seen Ill at Ease, Barnaby.
1: Do you remember the publisher whose body was found on Paternoster Row a few nights back?
0: Charles Adamson of Adamson and Babcock Publishing. Did you know the man?
1: No. But the details are quite grisly. Very disturbing. You know, they never caught the Ripper.
0: Jack the Ripper's victims were women and in the Whitechapel area. What is the connection with this case?
1: None. Except when one great injustice goes unpunished, others may find evil inspiration. Something about the barbarity of the assault makes one believe the perpetrator may not stop at this one killing. The person or persons who committed this fiendish act must be stopped.
0: Meaning we should stop them. Has anyone hired us for that cause?
1: I shall pay the honorarium myself if business requires it.
0: Then we shall have the great Barnaby Druthers as our client.
1: Indeed. I took the liberty of speaking with our friend Inspector Gregson this morning. He provided me with Henry Babcock's address, and he believes we may have an opportunity for a word or two with Inspector Fields this afternoon.
0: When the web of intrigue is spun, we must pull the first thread to unlock the mystery. We shall begin our investigation by paying a call upon Henry Babcock.
2: Can I help you?
1: Good day to you, madam. I trust you are the lady of the house?
2: Eleanor Babcock?
1: How do you do? This is Harper Thorne. My name is Barnaby Druthers. Perhaps you've heard of me.
2: I'm sorry, I can't say I have, but don't take it to heart. I admit, I have not felt myself recently.
0: We are here for a quick word with your husband.
3: Who is it, Eleanor?
2: A Mr. Druthers to see you, Henry. This way to the sitting room.
3: Who are they?
2: They asked for you by name, Henry. What did you expect? I am trying.
3: I know. This is a stressful time. I will meet with them and ask them to go away. I'm Henry Babcock.
0: This is Barnaby Druthers, the private investigator.
1: You may have heard of the case of the Five Buttons.
2: Private investigator? You must be here because of Daniel Adamson. Oh, Henry.
3: Perhaps you should do your knitting in the study.
2: I cannot find the needles.
3: I'll find them for you.
2: Excuse me, won't you?
3: She's been disturbed since the news about Adamson.
1: We are conducting a private inquiry into that very occurrence.
3: The yacht is at work on that, I'm sure.
1: He was murdered near your office on Paternoster Row. May we assume he was on his way home from work?
3: An appropriate assumption.
0: Was he worried or alarmed before leaving?
3: Earlier in the day, we were both a little disturbed. An American writer came to our office and made something of a scene. He wanted his story submission back. Adamson showed him the door. I did share this with Inspector Fields, of course.
0: A writer demands his work returned. Is that common?
3: Not at all. Never been done. Jonathan Graves, the new Poe, author of stories most macabre.
1: Macabre? As in grisly stories?
3: Ghastly visions, but readers love it, and Graves feeds them a steady diet. The Gazette is still profitable in these difficult times.
1: Did the writer ever receive his story back?
3: We did not give it to him. I'm not quite certain where the story is, but I'm sure it will be found.
1: This American writer was in your office. Is he staying in London?
3: I'll get you the address. Pardon me one moment.
0: Barnaby, when we receive the author's address, I'll visit with the young author, and you visit with Inspector Fields.
1: Or I'll visit with the young author, and you can visit Inspector Fields.
0: I can think of 7 reasons why it's better my way.
1: I can only think of 3.
4: Can I help you?
0: It is my understanding Jonathan Graves lives here.
4: He's not here now.
0: As I expected. I was advised on good authority I should wait inside until he arrives.
4: I don't want no trouble.
0: My name is Harper Thorne. I am here at the request of the Barnaby Druthers. I'm sure you've read of him. He's been favorably discussed in the papers?
4: Don't read no papers.
0: Of course not. Who has time? What with the work we're doing? Am I correct, Mrs.?
4: Mrs. Bunting.
0: Yes, Mrs. Bunting. I admire your seriousness and good judgment to be cautious in all things. We would expect nothing less in Her Majesty's kingdom.
4: Well, he's not here.
0: Yes, indeed. Mr. Graves is not here, but he would wish for me to wait inside. We have important business to discuss.
4: I'm not exactly...
0: I assure you, there can be no strange business if I sit in a comfortable chair inside your most charitable home than on the stoop for all to see. Would you agree?
4: Come in. Mind the step.
5: Inspector Fields, you have a visitor by the name of Dithers.
1: Druthers. Barnaby Druthers. I conduct private inquiries.
6: Private inquiries? What do you think, Officer Carlton? Do we need any interlopers on an open investigation?
5: No, we don't, Inspector.
6: See, Dithers? Sorry you wasted your time coming, but we don't require interlopers or your services here.
1: Inspector Fields, it is never a wasted opportunity to visit the yard. I have many friends here. I believe Inspector Gregson vouched for me.
6: Carlton, is this Gregson's case now?
5: No, Inspector. It is most assuredly is not.
1: But if I could offer some assistance, I have been known to be of service. Perhaps you've heard of the case of the Five Buttons.
6: Well, that's the problem now, isn't it? We don't need gadflies thinking they can do the work of good men on the force. Do you want to put Officer Carlton out of a job?
1: I would never think I could do what you do. Heaven forbid. Allow me to reassure you that the papers will never know of my involvement. That is not my interest here. I do believe I may be able to rustle the proverbial bushes to let the bad pheasants fly out to the open for to be dealt with by your keen eye and action, Inspector Fields. You have my word on this as a gentleman.
6: Officer Carlton, I'm sorry you wasted your time today. Please go back to your desk while I escort Mr. Dithers out.
5: Yes, Inspector.
6: Let me be perfectly clear. If you find out anything, you're to tell me first. Is that understood?
1: Of course, Inspector.
6: What do you want to know?
1: The murdered man was Adamson of Adamson and Babcock Publishing. Was he carrying anything with him when he was attacked? A short story, perhaps?
6: An umbrella.
1: No short story?
6: An umbrella. Will that be all?
1: What was the murder weapon?
6: A sharp, thin object was used to stab him repeatedly. Good day, Mr. Dithers.
7: Who are you? What are you doing here? Miss Bunting?
0: My name is Harper Thorne. I work with Barnaby Druthers, the private investigator.
7: You must leave at once. At once!
0: I understand you are an accomplished author. You submit your work to Adamson and Babcock's Gazette.
7: Yes, but I'm afraid I don't know anything about Mr. Adamson's murder.
0: I didn't mention Mr. Adamson's murder.
7: He was murdered. It was in the papers. There's no earthly reason for you to be here except for that. I have spoken to the authorities already, and I have nothing further to say to you or anyone else. Miss Bunting!
0: I understand you visited your publisher the very night Mr. Adamson was murdered. Can you provide more insight into that event?
4: What's all this?
7: I was very clear, Miss Bunting. I demand privacy. You have let a stranger into my living quarters. This is unacceptable.
4: Many things are unacceptable with you, Mr. Graves. The moaning and yelling here every night could wake the dead.
0: Every night?
4: All this week?
7: I do not wish to discuss any of this further with either of you. Please leave, Miss Thorne. I have nothing to say to you.
0: I will leave, Mr. Graves, but consider this. If you are looking to retrieve the missing short story, it would seem you'd wish to utilize the free services of a private investigator. Barnaby Druthers' card is on your table.
1: Stonewalled, eh, Miss Thorne? I hardly fare better at the yard. Inspector Fields was less than thrilled by my interest. Adamson was killed by a sharp, narrow instrument of death. And he did not have the story with him. Did you glean any insight at the author's abode?
0: He enjoys absinthe, possibly to excess. He appears to be a prolific writer. The top of his desk was barely perceivable at first glance due to the copious papers atop it. There are no indicators of any close friends or family, so he appears isolated in a room with an addictive substance and his imagination. His landlady complained he made sound all night for all week. That may provide him with an alibi.
1: You didn't happen to find any sharp, thin instruments of death by any chance?
0: Nothing. He had few personal effects except for those that assisted with his writing and his drinking.
1: Curious.
0: My mind goes back to our visit at the Babcock residence. Did you notice anything in particular that was unusual?
1: I did not really take any interest in the decor. Perhaps I should have?
0: Nothing like that. I was thinking that someone in Henry Babcock's position would have had a house servant of some sort, yet Eleanor Babcock came to the door.
1: Perhaps the world of publishing is not as lucrative as one might hope. I'll have to remember that when I publish my memoir. I wonder whom it could be at this hour.
0: If I understand the man correctly, it should be our young author.
1: Indeed.
8: There is a Mr. Jonathan Grives to see you, ma'am.
0: Indeed. Thank you, Mrs. Kipling. Send him in, please.
7: I'm here because you referenced services that might assist me getting my story back.
0: Barnaby, this is Jonathan Graves, an American writer in London whose work is featured prominently in the Adamson and Babcock Gazette. How may we help you, Mr. Graves?
7: To find my story, sin's reward, before more harm is done.
1: Perhaps it would be best if you would start at the beginning, so we may understand fully your dilemma.
7: The trouble with being a writer is that your world can vanish, turn to dust overnight. One minute you have ideas, and then the next, they vanish. And you have nothing. You do not understand despair until you have contemplated the fear of an empty page.
0: You must be very knowledgeable about the subject of fear, given that your stories live in the world of the macabre.
7: I used to believe the scariest thing for a writer was an empty page. I know better now. Have you read Faust?
0: The Tragedy by Johann Wolfgang von Goethe.
1: I prefer Marlowe.
7: All it takes is one moment where the man sees his Mephistopheles and accepts an unholy bargain. His muse exacts a terrible price.
1: An allegory, surely.
7: Or a pact. 24 stories for my soul. Sin's reward is my 24th.
1: If I recall my Marlowe, the reward of sin is death.
0: If we could clarify your meaning, to whom do you owe your soul, Mr. Graves?
7: My Mephistopheles. Each story held a power, but this last story was the capstone of a terrible curse. My 24th story was sin's reward, death.
1: This Mephistopheles, this is some sort of apparition? Appears in a mirror, that sort of thing?
7: No, he's quite real. Do you think I am mad?
0: We simply wish to clarify details about this unusual occurrence.
7: I attended the masquerade ball at the beginning of the year. It was there when I met Mephistopheles. He wore a mask, a knitted black cape, and spoke softly, promising inspiration, demanding I send the work to Adamson and Babcock. I accepted the bargain, and I knew his words rang true. Inspiration flowed through me from that moment forward. I could not stop the words from finding their place on the page. But he said in the end, it was only death, but I would reach immortality through my words.
0: Who was the last person to hold your story?
7: It was either Mr. Adamson or Mr. Babcock. I can only assume it was Adamson.
1: They say he did not have the story upon him at the time of the murder.
7: Then it has completed its evil purpose, and I am to blame.
0: You admit to killing Daniel Adamson?
7: Not with deeds, but with my words. My curse found the victim in the one who read my story. I am sure of it.
1: Do you have any sharp implements of impaling at home? Long, thin knives, perchance?
7: No, I didn't physically kill him. Why would I do that?
1: For the return of your story.
7: I wish the return of my story to prevent death, but Mephistopheles found a victim all the same. I did not create the physical wound.
0: Why did you stress the word thin, Barnaby?
1: Inspector Fields stressed the word. I am not entirely sure why. Aren't knives rather flat as they are?
0: Perhaps he meant narrow. Something strong and sharp, but narrow.
7: The pen is mightier than the sword.
0: Thank you, Mr. Graves. We will do everything in our power to locate your story, but we must first locate the killer of Daniel Adamson, and the two are not one and the same.
6: Hope you have a good explanation for this, Tithers.
1: I do, Inspector Fields. Miss Harper Thorne has a theory based on evidence. The sensible decision is to listen.
0: Thank you for coming, Inspector Fields.
6: We've been here before, you know. Isn't that right, Officer Carlton?
5: Right you are, Inspector. We're wasting our time as I see it.
0: When you were here earlier, you were searching for information and not necessarily an object. Now you will be searching for both.
6: Colin Yard, open up.
3: Inspector, what are you doing at my office and at this hour?
6: Evening, Mr. Babcock. You remember me and my men, and oh yes, these two citizens with no authority.
3: I was about to lock up.
6: This won't be a moment. Thank you for your cooperation and patience.
5: Knitting needles, Inspector.
0: Long, narrow, and sharp.
5: Clean. Looks like they've been wiped clean.
3: Yes, my wife was looking for those. There's no law against knitting needles, is there?
6: She was knitting here in your office?
3: What is that, a concern of the yard?
1: Inspector, perhaps the needles are wiped, but these pages are not. There, in the drawer. If I'm not much mistaken, that is a short story by American writer named Graves called Sin's Reward.
5: Druthers is right. Inspector, there's blood on these pages.
6: We know whose blood that is, don't we, Babcock?
3: I didn't get a chance to read it.
6: You're coming with us, Mr. Babcock.
3: Miss Thorne, you'll send a message to my wife, Eleanor, won't you? Tell her I have some business to attend to and won't be returning tonight. She worries so.
6: If I read about this in the papers tomorrow morning...
1: It would only be because you have called them yourself after solving the case. I wouldn't know how else they would know. We wouldn't be involved. We were never here.
6: That's what I thought, Druthers.
0: Well, Barnaby, Inspector Fields has made the news this morning. It appears he has solved the murder of Daniel Adamson.
1: And not one word of yours truly.
0: Now you know how I feel.
1: Yes, but that is a matter of your personal choice, Miss Thorne. I would hate to make it a habit for myself. At least Inspector Fields finally called me Druthers.
0: What name was he using before?
1: I do not recall.
8: The young American, Jonathan Grives, is here to see you, Mum.
0: Send him in, won't you, Mrs. Kipling? Thank you.
7: My story. Have you found it?
0: It was found, and now it is in the hands of Scotland Yard.
1: Which we note is not a publishing company. Your fears of having it published should be put at ease.
7: The curse of Sin's Reward still occurred. It brought death.
0: That can hardly be your responsibility, Mr. Graves. But the foul deed being done, your own part in this tragedy is now concluded.
1: Unless you expect any further visits from your Mephistopheles, and my personal recommendation is to not receive his calls.
0: Have you seen or heard from that party since your encounter at the masquerade?
7: No, but if I ever hear that soft, raspy voice again, I will run the other way.
0: Soft, raspy voice.
1: And you mentioned earlier that Mephistopheles wore a knitted cape, did you not?
7: Yes. Why?
1: Perhaps your Mephistopheles was curing their boredom. Or helping her husband's struggling business.
7: Her husband's struggling business.
0: Beware those who claim supernatural origins, for they often have all too human intentions and find they naturally reap unkind rewards in the end.
9: 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Starring Devin Richtmeyer and Humphrey Ralston. With Paul Sterrybrat, Jack Sheedy, Nicole Boucher, Beth Steinberg, Jandy Hanna, Kurt Boucher, J. Timothy Quirk, and Tyler White as Jonathan Graves. 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
1: William Shakespeare's Sonnet, number 18. Shall I compare thee to a summer's day? Thou art more lovely and more temperate. Rough winds do shake the darling buds of May, and summer's lease hath all too short a date. Sometime too hot the eye of heaven shines, and often is his gold complexion dimmed, and every fair from fair sometime declines, by chance or nature's changing course untrimmed. But thy eternal summer shall not fade, nor lose possession of that fair thou owest, nor shall death brag thou wanderest in his shade. When in eternal lines to time thou growest, so long as men can breathe or eyes can see, so long lives this, and this gives life to thee.
9: This is a modern Druthers story taking place in the present day in America. This story features Tacoma, Washington.
1: This is a work of fiction. Any similarity between any names or situations in this story is completely coincidental. Some time ago.
10: You know, HC says we're going to be Hollywood by the sea.
11: Tacoma, Washington?
10: City of destiny, my friend. Everything that's needed is right here. And we'll be working with directors like W.S. Van Dyke.
11: Van Dyke comes in under budget.
10: That's our one take, Woody. But we need investors. That's where you come in. We need Calvin Sinnoh with us.
11: It might be a good investment now, but what if things change? I mean, have you heard about the Jolson picture?
10: Forget about Jolson. Who cares about Jolson? Weaver Studio is working with John Bauer again. Yes, Bauer's coming back, and this time we have Anne Cornwall, too.
11: But what if they do find a way to make a talking picture?
10: Talking pictures is just talk. The HC Weaver Studio is about making pictures, not talk. Heart of the Yukon is the picture America will be talking about. We're going to make so many pictures up here, you'll want to move up here.
11: Tacoma, Washington?
10: Hollywood by the sea. City of destiny.
9: 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Starring Devin Richtmeyer and Humphrey Ralston. With Kurt Boucher, Olivia Wadsworth, Rich Sear, Melissa Gabehart, Jason Kulas, A.J. Lynn, Jeff Savage, Matt Griffiths, Beth Steinberg, Eli Tucker, and introducing Colin Studley as Brian Porter. Directed by A.J. Lynn, music by Bob Eccleston. And now, Barnaby Druthers, Hollywood by the Sea, Part 103.
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4: Thank you for coming to Tacoma. I'm Sidon Sinnoh. We've been communicating via email for so long. I feel I know you. Of course, I follow the blog like everyone else. So maybe everyone feels they know you.
1: As it should be, I'm sure.
0: It's a pleasure to meet you, Sidon.
4: How are you enjoying your visit to Tacoma?
1: With great satisfaction. I've been meaning to visit the Museum of Glass for some time now. It was edifying to find it was half full.
4: Have you ever visited an animation studio before?
0: Not intentionally.
4: Well, you'll love it. Sinnoh Animation is going to be one of the giants in the industry. As you know, we create the beloved Dr. Banana series, number one rated show on the Kids Will Have Fun streaming service, you know.

0: Dr. Banana, Mr. Druthers?
1: I'm certainly a fan of potassium.
0: It's really popular with the kids. Number one rated show on the Kids Will Have Fun streaming service. Here's the studio, and you're in for a real treat. Keith Brompton III is here. Yes, that's right. The Keith Brompton III.
2: All right, Heath, whenever you're ready, we'll begin recording the voiceover for scene one of When Love Splits.
3: Please, Gene, please call me Dr. Banana when I'm in character. Thank you.
4: He's a method cartoon voice actor?
2: Are you ready, Dr. Banana? Take one of Dr. Banana in the Slippery Slope. And action.
3: It's great for a banana like me to be here at the gym. I find morning exercises very appealing.
5: Dr. Banana, the bad apples have taken over the gym.
3: Don't be so sour, sour grapes. They're probably just working on their core.
5: But Dr. Banana, the apples are juicing.
3: Gene?
2: What's wrong, Dr. Banana?
3: I'm not happy with these lines. Why does sour grapes have the juicing pun? I feel that's a Dr. Banana line.
5: What, so you can have all the funny lines? Give me a break.
2: I have a fun idea. Let's do the script as written first. Then we can explore other options and ideas if there's time. Can we do that, Dr. Banana?
0: They're very busy in here. I can introduce you to Heath and Abigail when they're done. You know, Abigail Constantine is a classically trained Shakespearean actor, studied at Juilliard, and performed in London.
4: And now she voices sour grapes in a children's cartoon.
1: Nothing like being the second banana in a banana-inspired cartoon.
0: Let's sit in the boardroom and we'll talk. I'll get straight to the point. We want to make Barnaby Druthers the animation show.
1: My word!
0: We're looking to use your likeness and stories to create a program to delight children and adults everywhere.
1: I'm flattered, of course, but are you sure that's a good use of your time and resources, and for that matter, for the children's?
0: Absolutely, and yes. Imagine the two of you solving mysteries.
4: We don't have to imagine it.
0: But imagine it in animation form. Here, take a look of some character sketches by our artists.
4: It looks like I'm 10 years younger.
0: It's for the demographic. We're going to skew to a younger audience. Come in.
3: Gene wants us to take a break.
0: May I introduce Heath Brompton III and Abigail Constantine? They will be the actors performing your characters in our show.
3: Nice to meet you both. I'm sure you're big fans of mine.
5: It's a pleasure to make your acquaintance.
4: Likewise, I'm sure.
1: So, Mr. Brompton will be voicing me in a cartoon if we agree to it?
0: Yes, he will. Heath, Abby, why don't you give them a taste of what they can expect?
3: Let me get into character. Red leather, yellow leather, red leather, yellow leather. Peter Piper picked some pickled peppers. Okay, ready. Here's a script I was working on. Just an idea.
5: I'm ready.
3: My word, methinks a mystery is afoot. Shall we investigate or put another shrimp on the Barbie?
5: Oh, Barnaby.
1: Let me stop you right there. It's absolutely brilliant.
3: I know.
4: It's interesting to hear what I sound like with a British accent.
0: So, are you in?
1: You give this much to think about and discuss.
0: We can discuss it in greater detail tonight at dinner, yes?
4: Certainly.
0: Wonderful. We have something special in store. I timed our meeting to coincide with our annual company outing. We're going to enjoy a dinner cruise in the Sound. You enjoy dinner cruises, yes, Mr. Druthers?
1: The dinner portion, certainly.
4: We'll be there tonight.
0: Until tonight, then.
1: Were you aware of the dinner cruise aspect of Sidon's invitation? I'm more than inclined to send my regrets.

0: If we find this enterprise profitable, it may fund more of our investigations, and you may not need to work extra at Riverwalk.
1: That would be a tragedy for Riverwalk's owner, Darwin Freiburg. You know he's put up a sign saying, Home of Barnaby Brothers.
0: He has?
1: He still expects me to vacate the hotel every 30 days to prevent what he calls squatter's rights.
0: Have you considered moving into an apartment? I've been looking at properties in Brookings.
1: For now, I shall stay put. Don't want to rock the boat, so to speak. Sorry I said that, but I feel queasy already. What shall we do until dinner time?
0: Perhaps the Tacoma Historical Society.
1: A rather good idea, Miss Thorne.

0: The exhibits at the Historical Society are quite extraordinary, are they not, Miss Thorne? Tacoma is a city of destiny indeed.
1: I agree, Barnaby. The exhibit on Tacoma music was interesting.
0: Tacoma has had its share of arts and entertainment. I had no idea there was a movie studio here in the 20s.
1: The Weaver Studio is quite fascinating. There were three films completed before the studio closed.
0: Who could have realized at the time that talkies would have put so many small studios out of business? It would be fascinating to see the eyes of the totem. They say a copy of it was discovered in 2015.
1: Who knows? Maybe one day the other two will be unearthed in someone's attic.
0: Stranger things have happened. Stranger still. Perhaps if the Sino Animation Studio flourishes, they may achieve the goal that the Weaver Studio did not, creating a Hollywood by the sea.
1: Speaking of the sea, it's nearly time, Barnaby. Shall we head to the bay?
0: I suppose if we must, we must. Who knows, with this animation studio creating a show about us, we might have a legacy in entertainment right here in Tacoma.
1: If we say yes, of course.
0: If we say yes. Permission to come aboard, Captain.
2: I'm not the captain. What's your name, please?
0: Allow me to introduce Miss Harper Thorne. My name is Barnaby Druthers.
2: You're on the list. Come aboard.
0: Thank you, Captain.
2: You obviously don't know who the captain is.
3: There they are. Our guests of honor.
4: This is costing us a fortune, Sidon. We really shouldn't be doing this tonight.
3: Not now, Merton. This will be fun. Welcome.
0: We are duly welcomed.
3: This is Merton, our CFO. He's always keeping us on track and on budget.
1: Pleased to meet you, Merton.
5: My name is Harper Thorne.
4: I know. I always assumed we'd meet this way, as a tax write-off.
0: Oh, dear. Look who's coming towards us. That must be Heath Brompton.
6: Good day, mate.
0: Mr. Brompton III, I presume. You have made yourself quite impossible to miss. I've never seen a lime green and pink striped dinner jacket before.
6: Just trying to pull off the eccentric private investigator bit. You'd wear something like this, wouldn't you? That's along with speaking your native lingo.
0: I believe g'day, mate, is an Australian phrasing.
6: Oh, well, it's just all across the pond now, isn't it?
0: In a manner of speaking.
2: Excuse me, Miss Sino. It's 10 after, and almost all of the invited guests are on board. I just heard from the captain, and she wants to know whether you'd like to depart.
3: Who are we missing?
2: A Kelly Von Lindell?
7: I'm here. Sorry, I'm late.
2: Then, shall I inform the captain that we're ready to leave the dock?
3: We're ready now. Wouldn't leave without Kelly. We need her tonight, right, Kelly?
7: Right. Where's Heath?
1: You can't miss him. He's in the lime green and pink jacket.
7: There he is. Excuse me.
3: Kelly is our lead animator.
7: Heath, we should talk.
4: If we're going to start tonight's entertainment, you may want to start it now. We are paying for this by the hour, you know.
3: I should say a few words, shouldn't I? Okay, everyone, gather round. As you know, I started Sino Animation, this wonderful animation company, as a testament to the idea that Tacoma, Washington will become essential to the world of visual entertainment. Nearly 100 years ago, my great-grandfather had a vision to see Tacoma, Washington as the next Hollywood by the sea. He became a silent investor in a movie studio right here in Tacoma.
6: And let's hope that we have the same success. Hip hip hooray!
8: Could you let Sidon finish, please?
6: You're always giving me direction, Gene.
8: I'm not directing anything tonight.
6: Ah, you're no fun.
3: And though they did not succeed...
6: Oh, you're right. Maybe I should have waited before jumping in.
3: The vision endures, because Tacoma is the city of destiny. Perhaps it all began with a banana, Dr. Banana. But we will take on national prominence when we produce an animation program featuring the legendary sleuths, Friends, Let's have a big hand for Barnaby Druthers.
0: I'm beginning to feel ill.
1: Because we're moving away from the dock?
0: Perhaps that. And perhaps because they think my voice sounds even vaguely like Dr. Banana. I think I'll make my way to the hors d'oeuvres table.
1: Remember, Barnaby, we've not said yes yet. But their charm offensive is presenting a full court press.
0: Looks like a marvelous selection. Do you have a recommendation?
9: Who, me?
0: Yes, you.
9: Are you talking to me?
0: We're the only ones here at the hors d'oeuvres table, are we not? My name is Barnaby Druthers.
9: I know who you are. It's an honor.
0: Of course it is. And you are?
9: You want to know my name? I'm just a PA.
0: Is that short for Pennsylvania?
9: No, production assistant. No one knows my name around here, and no one's ever asked for my recommendations. Ever.
0: Well, I'm still awaiting not only your name, but your recommendation on what's good at this table.
9: Sean. Shrimp cocktail.
0: So your name is Sean Shrimp Cocktail?
9: Sean McKenzie. And I recommend the shrimp cocktail.
6: You. I was looking for you.
9: You were looking for me, Dr. Banana?
6: I'm not in Dr. Banana mode anymore. Please address me as Heath Brompton III, or just plain Sir.
9: Yes, sir.
6: No carbonation in these drinks.
0: That's because it's wine, isn't it?
6: Voice artists don't whine. We just demand perfection, and I've got a long night ahead of me, so get some carbonation in these drinks at once!
9: Yes, sir, right away.
1: Abigail Constantine? Abigail?
10: Yes, dear?
1: I wanted to say I loved your work in Othello. I had never pictured the character of Iago as a woman, and yet you brought something extraordinary to the role.
10: Thank you, my dear. When you've worked with the greats like Rolston and Hannah, you learn each role is an opportunity to inform the public of what it is to be human.
1: Do you find the same opportunities in the animation field?
10: Some roles we are asked to play have less grandeur than others, but if you mean portraying the role of sour grapes, my primary function is to provide the second lines of a myriad of fruit-inspired knock-knock jokes.
1: There's no finer voice to perform that task than that of Abigail Constantine.
10: Oh, thank you, dear. Those were my agent's last words to me before I fired him. More beverage?
1: Yes, indeed.
10: Let's go explore the ship and find out where they've hidden the good drinks. On this ship, there are lots of places to hide.
8: Paul, do you have a moment?
4: I guess so. We're all on the clock here, aren't we?
8: At least you're out of the office.
4: Well, if you want any changes on the cartoon, you'll have to wait till I'm back at the office.
8: Why do you think I want changes on the cartoon?
4: The only time directors talk to me is when they want changes on the work I've already completed.
8: I could just want to talk to you as a person.
4: Doubt it. You don't want to be here any more than I do. It's a stupid idea. This whole thing. At least I get to enjoy the view for a bit.
8: What are you looking at, Paul?
4: The clock tower.
8: Old City Hall?
4: I find inspiration in the old. I'm like that. So, what did you really want to ask me? Is it about tonight?
8: No, it's about when you get back. When we're back at the studio. Heath wants some changes to Love Splits. He wants to say the line about you sing.
4: That's what I thought. I'm just saying tonight will cost us, but I'm not sure it'll be worth it.
3: Merton, don't you understand the concept of dressing for the role you want to have? No, looking at you, I'm assuming you don't. Look, if Sinnoh Animation is to be a success, we should look the part. We need to be a company that can charter cruise in the sound. We need to take risks. Remember, We didn't get the number one show on Kids Will Have Fun streaming service by playing it safe.
4: We're paying Heath Brompton a lot. I keep telling you.
3: Not now, Mertz. Ah, I see you're enjoying the view.
1: This is a lovely cruise. So are we still in Commencement Bay?
3: Technically, we're out of it. You can see Point Defiance over there, see? And then look over there. That's Brown's Point. In there where we just were, that's Commencement Bay. We're in Puget Sound.
1: You describe your home with great affection.
3: I love it here. I grew up in Old Town. When I went away to school, maybe it wasn't too far, but to me it seemed like a world away. I think it was the food. I missed the food, you know? Something about a meal or a dish or a particular pastry can take you right back to your happiest memories. Do you know what I mean?
1: For Proust, it was a Madeleine. One bite of the Madeleine and cup of tea, and he wrote arguably the world's longest book.
3: I built Sino Animation Studio here in Tacoma to be a part of it. Why leave when we can bring the world to us? That's where you come in. You and Barnaby Druthers, if you agree to join us. Do you think you will?
1: We haven't decided.
3: I hope you join us on our journey. Tonight is a special night. We have cake, just in case.
4: We should eat the cake anyway if we've already incurred the cost.
3: That's enough, Merkin.
4: Very well.

0: There you are, Barnaby.
1: Just keeping an eye on the shrimp cocktail. It came highly recommended.
0: Have you thought about allowing Sinnoh Animation to use our likenesses in their cartoons?
1: Well, on one end, it's rather flattering, I suppose. On the other, what if our ratings aren't as good on that streaming service they mentioned? I'd hate to come in second or third place behind a talking banana, whether it has a doctorate or not.
0: Yes, we should talk to them about the casting.
1: We're probably not the only ones who have an aversion to Heath Brompton III.
0: Decidedly not.
2: Stop the ship! Stop the ship!
1: We should see what's going on.
0: What's out there, Sidon?
3: I'm not sure. They're saying they see something floating.
4: It's Heath's dinner jacket.
3: The brightly striped pink one? Why would he throw it overboard?
4: I don't think we should speculate at this juncture.
3: Speak up, man. What is it?
4: No one seems to be able to find Heath on board either.
1: I think the captain's about to speak.
5: May I please have your attention? 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
6: All are present in the muster station except one, a Heath Brompton III. All of the rooms have been searched. We do not believe he is on board, but there are no life jackets or lifeboats missing.
5: Once again, may I have your attention? It has come to our attention that one of our guests is missing, Heath Brompton III. We will be taking appropriate action. We ask all of you to remain calm.
3: 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Will you help us?
1: It appears we must do our part here in the Tacoma area after all. There is a mystery to solve. Miss Thorne, what are your thoughts? I suppose as summoned to Tacoma, we would be expected to solve some sort of mystery, would we not?
0: It's our destiny, Barnaby. After all, Tacoma is the city of destiny.

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1: And doesn't someone who values money above all else have the temperament to commit murder? 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Please sit down.
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4: Sonnet 75. 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
6: 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A shortfall in SNAP benefits does not have to negatively impact our community. I'm Nadine, host of Ventura Vibe, and you're listening to KPPQLP Ventura.
0: The Barnaby Druthers Mystery Hour. Barnaby Druthers, London's second favorite detective, investigates mysteries with his intellectual partner, Harper Thorne. The classic Victorian-era tales take place in Victorian London, while modern Druthers stories take place in modern-day America. In the second half, more audio theater adventures from Nutmeg Junction, right here on the Barnaby Druthers Mystery Hour. This is a modern Druthers story taking place in the present day in America. This story features Tacoma, Washington. In Hollywood by the Sea, Part 1, Barnaby and Harper are invited to Tacoma, Washington by Sidon Sinow of Sinow Animation so they could be pitched on a Druthers cartoon. At a meet and greet on board a cruise ship in the Puget Sound, disaster strikes as the lead voice actor, Heath Brompton III, is presumed to be overboard, and everyone in attendance is a suspect. We proudly present Hollywood by the Sea, Part 2.
1: This is a work of fiction. Any similarity between any names or situations in this story is completely coincidental.
7: This is Captain Larchmont speaking. If I could have everyone's attention, ladies and gentlemen, please, can I have your attention? We are out in the middle of Puget Sound, and it is reported that we have a person missing, possibly a man overboard. So we are asking for your cooperation. First, I am asking for everyone to remain calm. Second, at the request of Sinow Animation Company, specifically Sidon Sinow, who has chartered this cruise, I am asking Barnaby Druthers to speak to you. It is my understanding that he has some expertise in these matters. Mr. Druthers?
1: Thank you, Captain. My condolences to all of you who knew the departed, the late Mr. Heath Brompton III. I say departed, we don't quite know if he is deceased, but at least we know he has departed the ship, and if he's alive, he's certainly very late to this gathering. I want to put your mind at ease. There are people in charge here who know what they're doing, and there's nothing to worry about. Unless there's a killer still on board who has unfinished business with one of you, and then I suppose one would consider that to be a bit problematic.
4: Barnaby?
1: But let's not borrow trouble at the moment. Allow me to introduce Miss Harper Thorne.
4: Good evening. This is a troubling event, so we ask for your cooperation. Please remain together on the main deck until the authorities arrive. We will be conducting interviews shortly. Barnaby, any last thoughts before we begin?
1: Would anyone care to confess now, save a bit of time?
0: Barnaby Druthers, Hollywood by the Sea, Part 2 of 3. Written, created, and produced by J. Timothy Quirk, starring Devin Richtmeyer and Humphrey Ralston, with Kurt Boucher, Olivia Wadsworth, Rich Sear, Melissa Gabehart, Jason Kulas, A.J. Lynn, Jeff Savage, Matt Griffiths, Beth Steinberg, Eli Tucker, and introducing Colin Studley as Brian Porter. Directed by A.J. Lynn, music by Bob Eccleston. And now, Barnaby Druthers, Hollywood by the Sea, Part 1 of 3.
3: I confess.
1: Thank you. That wasn't so difficult, was it? Confession is good for the soul.
3: I was kidding.
8: Knock it off, Paul.
3: You knock it off, Kelly. This whole thing is ridiculous. I shouldn't have signed on board to this thing. If I didn't need a paycheck...
4: Paul, everyone here may be sharing the deck with a killer.
9: As long as the bar is still open, I think I can manage.
1: Thank you for voicing that thought, Abigail, and thank you for all your understanding. Well, Miss Thorne, solving a mystery was not on our itinerary when we left Commencement Bay.
4: It was on someone's itinerary. Heath Brompton's disappearance does not appear to be an act of chance.
10: Mr. Druthers, here's your chamomile tea with lemon.
1: Thank you, Sean. Sean, have you met Miss Thorne?
10: Miss Thorne.
11: A pleasure. I understand your drink is a seltzer water with a twist of lime. Here you go.
4: Thank you, Sean. Very thoughtful.
1: Sean's a PA, a production assistant for Sinao Animation, and he does his part well. He's a believer in its vision.
11: We're all here to bring Hollywood by the Sea back here to Tacoma. If you need anything further, please let me know.
4: Time to organize the investigation. I'll obtain the crew manifest. We can't rule anyone out at this stage.
1: True, but it is most likely that if harm did come to Heath Brompton III, it was most likely due to someone actually knowing the man. And given that, having met him, I would say everyone here has a motive, even me.
4: Even you, Barnaby?
1: He was to be my voice in a cartoon, and his performance was quite atrocious. But for the moment, let's rule me out. I shall rule you out as well, yes?
4: Of course. Now, on board this cruise for Sinnoh Animation, there's Sidon Sinnoh, owner of the company. It's unclear what her motive might be, but certainly she's the one in charge of tonight's event.
1: Agreed. Then there's her right-hand man, Merton, in charge of the finances.
4: He's worried about the company's finances, and Heath Brompton was a major red line in the books. But is that enough for murder?
1: There's the voice actor Abigail Constantine. She's there at the bar getting a cocktail. Abigail was always being upstaged by Heath Brompton. That's a potential motive.
4: Don't forget the animators. There's Paul Dent, the man who just confessed moments ago, and the other animator, Kelly von Lindel. We did not have much interaction with her. If you recall, she came to the cruise late and we almost left without her.
1: That's right. Something out of the ordinary to be considered, yes? Of course, there's a director of the cartoons, Gene Spiegel. I can't think of anyone who would be more annoyed with Heath Brompton's behavior than the director, yes?
4: Is that everyone besides the ship's crew?
1: Don't forget the production assistant, Sean McKenzie, who just gave us our drinks.
4: Okay. That's seven suspects, Barnaby. On the list are Sidon, Merton, Jean, Abigail, Kelly, Paul, and Sean. We have our work cut out for us tonight.
1: Not the leisure activity we expected. They were just going to ask our permission to create a cartoon based on us. Now we're working.
4: At least we have the lights of the Tacoma skyline to enjoy during our investigation. That's something.
2: Mr. Druthers?
1: Sidon, how are you?
2: This is not how I wanted this night to go, Mr. Druthers. We wanted Sinnoh Animation to make a great first impression so that you would allow us to create a Barnaby Druthers cartoon. Is it out of the question now?
1: We have not said no, but have not said yes. For the moment, let's just say the ship has not sailed, and we shall see what this investigation reveals. Yes?
2: Thank you. I've advised everyone to follow your instructions. I've introduced you to Kelly, of course.
12: Hello, Barnaby.
1: Yes, we were introduced earlier. How do you do, Miss Van Lindel?
2: I'd like Kelly to sit with you and see if she can be helpful to your investigation.
12: That is, if that's all right.
1: That might be a tad bit out of the ordinary, especially as she has not been ruled out as a suspect.
2: Oh, I hadn't thought of that.
12: Well, that's okay, if it's too much of a bother.
4: It is. It really is.
2: It would still be my preference for Kelly to be available to provide you with any assistance.
1: When we conduct our inquiries, as long as Miss Van Lindel answers truthfully, that is all the assistance we require.
2: Kelly, stay close to them all the same.
12: But...
2: Thank you.
4: Not too close, Miss Van Lindel. How about close by being over there?
12: Okay, I'll be over there if you need me.
4: Barnaby, I'll head to the bridge and get the crew manifest from the captain.
1: I'll start an inquiry, starting with Merton. Merton Fezziwell, I presume.
13: You know what they say when you assume.
1: I said presume, not assume.
13: It means the same thing.
1: But the aphorism you wish to imply does not work with the word presume, does it?
13: Touché.
1: I understand you are Sidon Sinair's right-hand man.
13: No, I'm left-handed. It means I'm creative and fun.
1: Obviously. I stand corrected. You are in charge of finances, are you not? That is an enormous responsibility.
13: Money makes the world go around.
1: Well, that and gravitational inertia.
13: Money, Mr. Druthers. Without it, there's no company. It's my job to make sure we have it.
1: And you're all about that, aren't you, Merton?
13: I'm not just all about that. I have a rich personal life.
1: How so?
13: I have a prized set of collector spoons.
1: That does sound like a rich personal life. Tell me, Merton, what your relationship was with Heath Brompton?
13: He was a top expense item on the ledger.
1: But his acting was an essential element of the product your company produces, yes?
13: You have to spend money to make money. When you're in the animation game, you have to spend money on vocal talent.
1: If you had your preference, would you spend it on Heath Brompton to voice your Dr. Banana cartoon?
13: If I had my preference, I'd sell a cryptocurrency with a banana name, but that's beside the point. As it so happens, we're in the entertainment industry. They say not everyone can play a banana, but I bet that's probably wrong.
1: Well, not everyone can make the banana appealing.
13: Was that a joke?
1: If I have to explain it, then it wasn't. Merton, where were you when Heath Brompton went missing?
13: I was on board this ship.
1: Yes, but I mean specifically.
13: I don't know when he went missing, so I don't know I can answer your question. Unless your question was meant to trick me. Was that a trap?
1: If I have to explain it, then it wasn't. Could you send in Abigail Constantine, please?
13: Gladly.
14: Can I help you?
4: I'm just going to the bridge to speak to the captain.
14: I can do that for you. That's my role.
4: What's your name?
14: Brian.
4: Thank you for your help, Brian. In this case, I need to do my own work, but that's not a reflection on your capabilities at all.
14: Just trying to be of assistance.
4: Wait a moment, Brian. Is that Paul? He's one of the animators. He's talking to Sidon.
3: I don't like it, Sidon.
2: Everyone has to do their part, Paul.
3: It's more than that. There's a list of clues. I'm not an actor. It's not fair. I have better things to do.
2: Sino Animation is a team, Paul. We need team players. Are you a team player?
3: Yes, and I get a paycheck. I should be paid overtime for this. We all should.
2: No one else has complained.
3: It doesn't mean it's not fair.
2: If this works, you'll be paid for tonight.
3: That's what I'm saying.
14: What was that all about?
4: Good question, Brian. Part of my job is to find out.
14: Well, my job is to help you.
4: Thank you, Brian. You can help by showing me the way to the bridge.
14: You got it. Right this way.
9: Oh, it's ghastly. It's dreadful. It's unprofessional.
1: Abigail, may I call you Abigail?
9: I would like to be called Dame Abigail Constantine.
1: You're not British. Were you so honored by the crown?
9: No, but I still feel I deserve it. My performance of Hermia in A Midsummer Night's Dream at the London Theatre was acclaimed as breathtaking.
1: You performed at the London Theatre?
9: Well, a theatre in London. It counts.
1: Miss Constantine.
9: You just asked to call me Abigail.
1: Yes, but now I feel I should act more formally with you. Miss Constantine, where were you when Heath Brompton fell off the boat?
9: You mean, was I standing next to him on the deck, at the bow of a ship with a paddle and a working knowledge of how gravity works?
1: Yes, that might be a good place to start.
9: No, I don't know where I was when he went, wherever he went.
1: Assuming that he went into the water, given that his jacket was spotted in the water.
9: Oh, do you see that jacket? I don't know which was worse, the jacket or Heath's performances. I don't wish to speak ill of the dead.
1: But
9: he was the most unprofessional, unconvincing, boastful little twerp nozzle in our line of work. Who couldn't act his way out of a paper bag if given a map, a compass, $20, and put in front of the exit?
1: I'm not sure that's how paper bags work.
9: I mean that with all due respect, of course.
1: Clearly, you're an accomplished actor.
9: Tell that to my agent.
1: So I wonder what it's like acting as sour grapes to Heath Brompton's Dr. Banana.
9: No, seriously. Could you tell that to my agent? Maybe I'll just post that quote on social media. You don't mind, do you?
1: Let's leave that for the moment, shall we? What is it like to work with Heath Brompton as a co-worker?
9: Oh, like a diabetic in a candy factory. Lots of treats, very little for me.
1: Is there anything else you can tell me?
9: I wouldn't trust Jean Spiegel.
1: You think she was involved in Heath Brompton's death?
9: Oh, I don't know about that. I was just answering your question.
1: I think that will be all for the moment, Abigail Constantine.
9: Oh, I probably have a lot more to say if you ask.
1: Yes, but being on board a boat is making me queasy as it is. I prefer not to risk it. Could you send in Jean Spiegel?
9: Oh, I can tell you all about her.
1: I look forward to reading a concise email and pertinent information from you on the subject.
9: I'm not a writer. I do not create the words. I just perform them.
1: And you do so extraordinarily. Can you perform one more task?
9: Of course.
1: Can you please send Jean Spiegel in here?
9: I shall perform as instructed.
1: No need to bow. Or bow twice, for that matter. I'm not applauding.
9: Oh, but you should, Mr. Druthers. You should.
14: Here we are at the bridge.
4: I wanted to speak to the captain. I don't see him.
14: She's there.
4: The captain?
14: I'll introduce you to her.
4: But I thought... Wasn't Captain Larchmont... The man who spoke tonight, wasn't he the captain?
14: Oh, that's right. Yes, I forgot. Forgot what I said. I mean...
4: There's something going on here you're not telling.
14: I'm doing my best.
4: I'm sure you are. Please introduce me to the captain, Brian.
14: I'll take you to Captain Larchmont.
4: No, I mean the real captain.
1: Jean Spiegel?
15: Yes?
1: You're the director of the animation program?
15: Yes.
1: And you work with Heath Brompton?
15: Yes.
1: I see you're a woman of few words.
15: Yes.
1: Would it be better if I asked you more than yes or no questions?
15: No.
1: I'm going to anyway. What was your relationship with Heath Brompton?
15: How did you know we had a relationship?
1: Oh, I didn't mean it in that way.
15: Then I didn't mean to respond in that way.
1: But now that you have, could you expound upon what you mean by having a relationship with Heath Brompton?
15: No.
1: You're going to make this very difficult for me, aren't you, Jean?
15: Yes.
1: Yes?
4: Barnaby, we need to talk. Now.
1: Ah, Miss Thorne. I was just having a fascinating, one-sided conversation with Jean Spiegel.
4: Jean. I think you're done here.
1: She is?
15: Yes.
4: Jean, send in Captain Larchmont, if you please.
15: Yes.
1: What's going on, Miss Stadler?
4: The man who called himself the captain isn't the captain. He's listed as a guest on the manifest. I just met Captain Yakima on the bridge. Here's the manifest.
1: I see. Come in.
16: Can I help you in any way? Just checking in.
4: The answer is still no, Kelly.
16: Well, I'm just sitting out here.
4: Perfect.
1: If Jean hasn't found Captain Larchmont, you could help us by finding him and sending him in.
16: Oh, he's coming this way. Here he is.
17: Barnaby, I'm Captain Larchmont.
1: Thank you. Close the door, Kelly.
16: Very good.
4: No. We mean with you on the outside.
16: Are you sure? Okay.
7: I'm very busy sailing this vessel. I should get back to the helm.
1: When you call yourself captain, did you serve in the military in some capacity, or is it that an honorary title you gave yourself?
7: I'm not sure what you mean.
4: I think you know what I mean, Johnny.
7: I see you've discovered something.
1: Captain, we would place you as the prime suspect for the events of this evening, as you've been operating under a false name and title. But the strange thing is that Johnny Larchmont is listed as an employee of Cine Animation as a voice actor.
7: Not just voice, but I'm sorry. Do go on.
4: There you are on the Cine Animation website. You play Nurse Peaches.
7: I don't like to be typecast.
4: So, Johnny, everyone here knows you and knows you work for Cine Animation, but everyone pretended you were the captain and took what you said seriously. We want to know why.
1: And we want to know now.

0: Sidon Sinar.
1: Mr. Druthers, how is your investigation coming along?
0: It's concluded. Shall I send you an invoice?
1: Concluded already?
0: We actually call it an honorarium, but I'm sure you'll honor it for spending our time in this manner.
2: So where is Heath Brompton?
1: I don't know what you mean.
0: Of course you do. Take us to Heath Brompton so we can bring this matter to an official close.
1: You seem upset.
2: If you plan to accompany Murder Mystery Theatrical Experience with Barnaby and I as participants, you should not have pretended there was a real murder.
1: Theatrical Experience?
0: Johnny Larchmont confessed to your scheme already. You charted the ship and created your own murder mystery that I assume is going to take the evening to solve, and our participation was the real entertainment.
1: Not just entertainment, but research. We wanted to see how you actually work. If we were to do a cartoon about your work...
0: That does seem to be in question at the moment. But go on.
1: We wanted to see how an investigation was actually undertaken. So, yes, we pretended Heath went overboard in order to have this fun evening. I can see now that it may not have been the best idea.
2: Talk about Hollywood by the sea.
1: What do you mean?
2: You wanted to bring fantasy to Tacoma, and you created this fictional situation where everyone played a part. But it's over, now. Take us to Heath Brompton. That's all that remains here for us to do.
1: I'm sorry you're so angry. I didn't realize you would take it this way. I thought it would be fun as well as informative, but I see now that I was wrong.
0: I'm just impressed you kept Heath Brompton quiet this whole time. That is quite an accomplishment.
1: He's here. Heath? Heath, he can come out now. Heath?
2: Is he a sound sleeper?
1: I wouldn't know. Jean?
3: No.
1: Heath? Does anyone have the key to this room?
4: I do. Wait. It should be here. I'm so sorry. I thought I had it. I'll get it from the captain, Yakima.
0: If this were an emergency, we'd break down the door, but I assume you don't want to be charged with property damage when you'll be paying our bill.
5: Is that the key over there? Over there on the floor.
2: That's a key. Where did it come from?
5: I don't know. I was over here. Ugh. I told you this was a bad idea, Sidon.
1: Doesn't matter now, Paul. Sean, get me that key.
6: Here you go.
1: Thank you. Heath, time to wake up. Wake up, Heath.
0: Heath Brompton?
2: Barnaby, there's no pulse. He actually is dead.
0: So, was an evening of a pretend murder mystery is now a real one. Call Captain Yakima. Have her contact the authorities immediately. We're going to secure this room. And we're going to start again, not for Hollywood by the Sea, but for real this time.

0: Stay tuned next week for the thrilling conclusion of Hollywood by the Sea Part 3.
1: William Shakespeare's Sonnet, number 18. Shall I compare thee to a summer's day? Thou art more lovely and more temperate. Rough winds do shake the darling buds of May, and summer's lease hath all too short a date. Sometime too hot the eye of heaven shines, and often is his gold complexion dimmed, and every fair from fair sometime declines, by chance or nature's changing course untrimmed. But thy eternal summer shall not fade, nor lose possession of that fair thou owest, nor shall death brag thou wanderest in his shade. When in eternal lines to time thou growest, so long as men can breathe or eyes can see, so long lives this, and this gives life to thee.
2: In this Modern Druthers three-part Tacoma, Washington adventure, Barnaby and Harper were invited to the City of Destiny to be pitched on the creation of a Druthers cartoon by Sinnoh Animation. During a meet-and-greet voyage on a cruise ship in Puget Sound, the lead voice actor, Heath Brompton, appeared to be overboard, and Barnaby and Harper investigated. In part two, they discovered the event was a ruse to test their detective skills. At the end of part two, Harper Thorne reported that Heath Brompton was found dead in a cabinet. And now, the thrilling conclusion, Barnaby Druthers, Hollywood by the Sea, Part 3 of 3.
3: This is a work of fiction. Any similarity between any names or situations in this story is completely coincidental.
4: No one should enter Heath's cabin. I'm locking the door.
5: Heath is really dead? This can't be real.
6: I demand my lawyer. I'm not speaking to anyone. Not Druthers. Not to you, Sidon. Not anyone.
7: Even in death, Heath is always stealing the spotlight.
4: Please, everyone, if we could have your attention, Barnaby Druthers has something to say.
8: I do?
4: We owe it to the recently departed Heath Brompton to resolve this case and bring closure. Let's rally around and get it done.
8: You're right, of course, Miss Thorne. As usual. Very well. Fate has placed us here to face a most grim situation. But have no fear. We are in this together.
9: I wish I had never climbed aboard this ship.
8: Who wishes it so? Yes, we are all here upon this ship in what was meant to be a celebration. And let's be honest, a trick against Miss Thorne and myself. Your no-so-clever scheme of asking Heath to pretend to be dead to elicit a murder mystery experience was not the finest. Would you agree?
10: It was Sidon's idea.
8: Thank you, Mr. Merton. But for whatever the cause of us being here, we are here. And now to serve a more important cause. We must strive together to find a killer. To find justice for one man who died tragically within our midst today. Today, which of all days, is St. Crispian's Day. You are a part of this story. We are all a part of it. And one day that story shall the good man teach his son. On this day, from each year hence, to the ending of the world, we in it shall be remembered. We few, we happy few, we fellow cruise ship occupants are enough to do our part. And those in Tacoma in their beds tonight shall think themselves accursed they were not here while anyone speaks of St. Crispian's Day.
4: Henry V? Really, Barnaby?
8: Technically, Crispian's Day is in October, but it roused them together, anyone?
4: Now, let's get to work.
2: Barnaby Druthers, Hollywood by the Sea. 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Directed by A.J. Lynn. Music by Bob Eccleston. Starring Devin Richtmeyer as Harper Thorne and Humphrey Ralston as Barnaby Druthers, with Beth Steinberg, Jason Kulas, Rich Sear, Olivia Wadsworth, Kurt Boucher, A.J. Lynn, Robert C. Fullerton, produced by J. Timothy Quirk and Kurt Boucher. Copyright 2021. And now, Barnaby Druthers, Hollywood by the Sea, Part 3, The Conclusion.
3: Captain Larchmont, or dare I say, not Captain Larchmont.
11: The Larchmont is true. I'm a voice actor, best known for playing Patient Pudding in the Dr. Banana cartoon. Do you know my work?
3: I was blissfully unfamiliar of the entire Dr. Banana series before I came here, and I look forward to returning to that state of affairs after tonight.
11: Sidon asked me to play the part of the captain so she could stage her pretend murder mystery so we could see how you work. She didn't expect it to become so real.
4: You've been placed in a difficult position, Larchmont. You're the only person on board whose identity was given under false pretenses.
11: If I had known this was going to happen, there's no amount of money that would have convinced me to even come here tonight. Even after Sidon asked me, I turned it down, but Kelly, she's the head writer, she promised me a lactose intolerance arc for Patient Pudding if I participated.
3: So, Mr. Larchmont, under the inducement of a role, you clearly have a motive and are not above suspicion.
11: Wait, see here, I admit nothing.
3: Thank you, Mr. Larchmont, or dare I say, Captain. Please send in Paul, the assistant writer, next.
11: But wait!
3: Thank you, sir, indeed.
10: I said I'm not talking without my lawyer.
4: We're not the police, and you're under no obligation. But we do believe you could help us come to a resolution in this matter.
10: By quoting Henry V?
3: I suppose, as a writer, you're very familiar with all the work of the Bard.
10: Oh, it's great on a resume when you write cartoons about talking fruit.
3: Have you been with Sinai Animation long?
10: 3 years.
4: How do you like it?
10: I can be in the industry, and I didn't have to move to L.A. I get to stay here and work on Hollywood by the Sea. That's how Sidon thinks of Tacoma.
3: What if we were to tell you there was conversation about leaving Tacoma?
10: That wouldn't happen. Sidon would never let it happen.
3: Were you aware Heath Brompton resided in Sonoma County, a little chateau in Santa Rosa? What if I told you he demanded to move the award

0: I shall go find her.
1: Quite right. What's going on? Did I say something wrong? Look, I have nothing further to say. I demand my lawyer.
0: Very well, Paul. I just wanted to affirm with you that you were not above suspicion here.
1: What?
2: That will be all, sir. Send in his co-star, Abigail Constantine. Thank you.
3: Oh, it's a tragedy. A true tragedy.
2: Are you serious in that assessment, Abigail Constantine, or just acting, Abigail?
3: Yes, I'm that good. You can't tell, can you? Well, I am serious. No one wanted him truly dead.
2: I thought you told him to drop dead back at the studio.
3: A metaphor, a turn of phrase. If I wanted him dead, the last thing I would say would be drop dead. Surely you understand that.
2: I do. I understand.
3: But pretending he was dead for your benefit? Oh, that was a true joy. I didn't have to be paid for it.
2: But were you?
3: Well, I'm with the union, so yes. But I didn't mind playing the part of the one who killed Heath Brompton. It's a far better part than sour grapes.
2: We'll discuss our grapes in a moment. But when your group was faking Heath's death, what role were you to play?
3: I was supposed to be the one who did it. Obviously, they demanded an actor of exceptional talent to play the part of the guilty party. You know, I prepared an exceptional confession soliloquy. Would you like to hear it?
2: Not particularly, no.
3: It is your loss, and a loss for theater, really. Oh, it was to be a grand performance. If I really wanted to destroy Heath Brompton, I wouldn't go about killing the man. I'd simply release his old tweets, the ones he made before he became famous and was trying to be funny. Out of context, old social media jokes rarely stand the test of time.
2: You would have had him cancelled?
3: Easily.
2: You would be a formidable opponent, Abigail.
3: I am indeed.
2: I can assure you, you have not been placed above suspicion.
3: Oh, I should hope not.
2: Please send in Merton Fezziwell, the CFO.

0: Jean is all sorted out. She's fine.
1: We shall not bother her then.
0: Come in, Merton Fezziwell.
1: Merton Fezziwell, the chief financial officer at Sanao Animations.
2: My time is valuable, Mr. Druthers.
1: Especially for those paid by the hour, yes?
2: For anyone who values their time, as I do.
1: And doesn't someone who values money above all else have the temperament to commit murder?
2: Hardly, Mr. Druthers. There are always variables to an equation, of course, but someone in my position would be more likely to commit a white-collar crime than an act of violence. I would do neither.
0: Why would you be above suspicion, Merton?
2: I do not have the temperament, and as a rule, my words have enormous impact for this company. I would have no reason to cause harm to anyone.
0: And yet, did you cost-justify this cruise, Merton?
2: I didn't. I advised against it, but my counsel was not heeded.
1: For a man who is used to be listened to, that must have made you quite angry.
2: Anger is an emotion a person in my position can least afford.
1: But were you angry?
2: No.
1: Irate?
2: No.
1: Enraged?
2: No.
1: Outraged?
2: No.
1: Furious?
2: No.
1: Mad?
2: No.
1: Took umbrage?
2: No.
1: So just angry then?
2: No. I said no. I mean 1,000 times no. I am not, I was not angry.
1: Interesting, because you sound a little, oh, what's the word, Miss Thorne?
0: I think the word is angry.
2: What?
0: Methinks he doth protest too much.
1: Temper, yes. He has quite the temper, does he not?
2: I do not have a temper, and I'm not angry, you vacuous, overrated, overpaid, waste of a line item on a spreadsheet.
1: Yes, I think we have all that we need from you, Merton Fezziwell. That will be all. Good evening.
2: Wait a minute. What I meant to say...
0: Send in Sidon Sinnoh.

0: you please. Thank you.
1: I just wanted to humbly apologize for any misunderstanding.
2: Thank you, Mr. Fezziwell.
1: I just mean to say it's not as if my temporary outburst is in any way representative of anything to be misconstrued.
0: Close the door on your way out, Merton.
1: A man who collects collector spoons would never really...
2: I'll close the door for you. Good evening, Merton.
0: That was fun.
2: Immensely. We still have Sean the PA, but I'd rather not bother the man. And Kelly, the head writer, who wanted to learn all she could about our investigation methods.
0: That's why she won't be called upon at all.
2: Quite so.
0: Come in, Sidon.
3: Oh, I'm beside myself.
2: You're overwrought, Miss Sinar. Please sit down.
3: Thank you. This is not how I wanted the evening to go.
0: You wanted the evening to be a simple prank against Barnaby and myself.
3: I didn't look at it as a prank. I suppose it was. I just thought we could learn from you by putting on a little murder mystery on this cruise.
0: How did you think we would react, Sidon?
3: I thought you would find it interesting and intriguing.
2: It has distracted me, certainly. Normally, I have difficulty being on the water, but this little problem of yours has distracted me to no end. But the reality of an actual death has a profound effect on anyone, even those whose jobs are to create fictional stories.
3: My studio means the world to me. I wanted so much to bring Hollywood to Tacoma.
0: Hollywood by the sea.
3: That's right. In my own way.
2: Looking out at the city from the sound, I can see the appeal.
3: Oh, the city is beautiful, and it's home.
0: When you love something as much as you do, sometimes the choices made can have unintended consequences.
2: With all of the hubbub, you have not even asked us our decision on whether we will allow Sinau Animation to create a Barnaby Druthers cartoon.
3: It's not as important as the loss of a life. And a rich talent as Heath Brompton III.
0: I can't tell you how pleased we are to hear you say that, Sidon.
3: What do you mean?
2: I think we conclude this business before the ship can pull into Commencement Bay. Have the captain, the real captain, sound the bosun, and we'll call everyone on deck. Shall we, Miss Thorne?
0: Indubitably, Barnaby.

0: Thank you all for coming on deck. As you know, Sinau Animation Studios was interested in creating a Barnaby Brothers cartoon. You brought Miss Thorne and myself here and invited us on board this cruise ship, not only to convince us to grant the license to our likenesses and images, but also to give your writers, specifically Kelly, your head writer, a first-hand experience in learning how we conduct our business.
1: You concocted a murder mystery to be played on board this cruise ship by taking us into Puget Sound so that a simple phone call to the police could end the charade. You asked Heath Brompton to hide himself away in a cabin and pretended he had been thrown off. You asked Kelly, the head writer, to shadow us and learn from us.
0: It is for that reason that we completely neglected Kelly entirely and refused her any sort of participation into these proceedings.
2: That wasn't fair.
0: Oh, that's what you sound like. I have forgotten. Anyway, thank you for your lack of participation. We assume the use of the cruise to learn from us indirectly instead of paying us for our time was an idea put forth by Merton, the CFO.
3: It was making lemonade from the lemon of an idea.
1: We agree. It was a bad idea. What you did not count on was how fast we would discover that Captain Larchmont, who you pretended to be in charge, was not actually the captain. Once we spoke to the real captain, the entire ruse unraveled.
4: We didn't know someone would use the opportunity to actually murder Heath.
0: Well, as to that, yes, the man who betrayed Dr. Banana is a man of many talents. And there is something you should know about the whole thing.
5: Physician, heal thyself.
6: Heath! Oh, stealing the spotlight yet again.
5: Yes, indeed. It is I. Please, please, please, hold the applause.
7: No one is applauding, Heath.
5: Thank you for following instructions. Yes, tis I. I played a corpse, and I think, quite frankly, it is my greatest work to date.
1: Barnaby and I decided what was good for the goose was good for the gander. Or, to put an even finer point on the proceedings,
0: we decided to fool you in the same manner you attempted to fool us. But once we realized Jean had a true relationship with the man, we did not want to let her suffer, so we let her in on the secret and let her sit with Heath in the cabin until this reveal.
6: Oh, Heath, I'm so relieved.
5: Yes, yes, yes. I know, I know. I am the best.
0: For lack of better phrasing, we do not mind being played on screen or in a cartoon, but we refuse to be played in life.
6: Are you saying even after all this, you'll let us create a Barnaby Druthers cartoon?
5: Oh, I admit it. I jolly well can't wait to portray Barnaby Druthers. I sound just like him, don't I?
0: It is uncanny, sir.
5: I know. I am the best.
2: Can I offer you a beverage?
1: Yes, please. Two of the finest for Abigail and myself. Thank you.
2: Coming right up.
8: I don't know the PAs, to be honest.
1: The PA today may be the producer hiring you tomorrow.
8: Quite right. You know, I look forward to portraying you. I'll be playing a role that involves a lot more than sour grapes.
1: Speaking of grapes, here comes Shiglasses.

0: Simon, we are very hopeful for the success of your Sinao Animation Studio.
1: I'm so grateful you came here to Tacoma, Barnaby.
0: Tacoma is a beautiful community, and I enjoyed seeing it from the distance of the cruise ship, but I feel we could enjoy it even more on land the next time.
2: Another visit is in our future, Barnaby.
0: Quite right, Miss Thorne. That may be our destiny.
1: Tacoma is the city of destiny.
2: Indeed it is, Sidon. And you're doing your part to fulfill your destiny here.
1: To bring a little bit of Hollywood home.
2: To build Hollywood by the sea.

0: Barnaby Druthers of Rhyme and Reason. 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Lin. Starring Humphrey Ralston and Robert C. Fullerton. Narrated by Devin Richtmeyer. Copyright 2021.
1: Lionel Johnson fervently believed Barnaby Druthers agreed to investigate a rather personal and somewhat embarrassing situation on his behalf. He was wrong, of course, as Barnaby was not listening. No one of good conscience could blame Barnaby. Lionel Johnson was a poet with a disturbing penchant for wanting his poems to be heard and admired, so he never lost an opportunity to regale a captive audience with selections from a book of poems he was writing, which he had ingeniously decided to call poems. If brevity is the soul of wit, then Johnson was far from heaven, but it was his audience who felt that they were truly in Satan's sitting room. Such was the case at the Grey Griffin's Club, for after the poet completed his version of Winchester, to strained applause, his plea for assistance in hushed tones to the amateur detective sitting to his right was met with the typical Druthers response of,
2: "Yes, of course. Absolutely."
1: Words chosen to fill any space with the appropriate amount of approbation and goodwill to all. The Grey Griffin's Club was renowned for literary nights that afforded members the opportunity to vigorously discuss the works of prose and poetry no one had any intention of reading. Barnaby discovered he was alone with Johnson in the dining hall, while the other Griffins found discreet ways to politely withdraw to the snooker table or the parlor, where their drinks could rest on the marble side tables that abutted the large, comfortable chairs. Johnson asked his host pointedly what he thought of Sancta Silvarum, and, not knowing at all what he meant, Barnaby responded that he presumed it tasted better with butter.
3: "They say it is derivative. Can you believe it, sir? It sounds nothing like swimming."
1: The poet sighed. Barnaby made a muffled grunt that could always be interpreted as agreement or merely indigestion. The amateur detective was inordinately distracted, for earlier that evening, his mother referred to Hercules defeating the Chimera, in reference to Frost capturing Balfour in Argentina, of course, and Barnaby mused aloud if it were not Bellerophon. His mother did not prefer to be contradicted in her own home. As his mind wandered during Johnson's third page of Winchester, Barnaby considered that one of the more voluminous tomes on the shelves might set his mind at ease. He stood and begged his leave, stating,
2: "If you'll forgive me, I must retire to the library. There is a bit of research I must conduct."
3: "Wonderful,"
1: Johnson replied.
3: "I will join you."
1: He assumed incorrectly that the research would involve his own issue. There was a distinct odor in the library, and as the door closed, the movement of something inside garnered Johnson's attention. In the northwest corner, in this otherwise prestigious room, a small hut was forged with stacks of books and a map of Great Britain as its roof. Its occupant, an orange-billed, white-feathered duck, waddled out to indicate he was relatively annoyed at the intrusion.
3: "What's that?"
1: cried Johnson.
2: "Oh, Mr. Johnson, that is lunch,"
1: answered Barnaby nonchalantly. Lunch was merely the waterfowl's name, and not a brutal fate awaiting him. Suddenly, finding himself at a loss for words, which was something of a rarity for Johnson, he nodded. Barnaby searched for Bullfinch's mythology as Johnson tried to get his attention.
3: "As to cause of plagiarism, there are those among his friends who believe I have no business writing a poem about this subject. I say the game is fair game, as it were."
2: "What subject?"
3: "Dear."
2: "I beg your pardon?"
3: "Dear, Swinning's In the Meadow may have preceded my work, but one can't claim an entire subject of deer in poetry."
2: "Oh, dear."
1: Barnaby was only loosely connected with the conversation he was having, but Johnson's crucial point to his plea was otherwise unheard. As it happened, there was a small outcry in the world of poetry, for the acolytes of the acclaimed poet Gerald Lloyd Swinning had taken offense at his use of rhyming the words lawn and fawn. Some claiming it had stepped beyond derivative, into the more dangerous category of plagiarism. None of this history had been understood by Barnaby, who, while moving selected books from the shelves to find his copy of Bullfinches, asked Johnson to hold on. It happened to be the collected anthology of poetry and prose, Volume 3. Johnson believed the collection had a greater meaning other than simply moving it out of Barnaby's way. Johnson brought the volume to a table, sat down, and as he opened it, Lunch the Duck quacked. The sound did not produce the intended effect, as neither of the intruders produced anything to eat, which perturbed the duck to no end. Barnaby ignored the duck completely, for he now held in his hand the proof in writing by a credible source that it was Bellerophon and not Hercules who triumphed over the Chimera, although he granted that Hercules had done quite a bit in his day and had nothing to be ashamed of. Johnson's investigation into the collected anthology proved just as providential, for he discovered one poem from Elizabeth Masterling which used the same rhyme of lawn and fawn, and the date of publication preceded Swinning. It was proof that the rhyme scheme had no greater hold on the imagination than the rhyme of up and cup, and charges against him were unfounded. Believing Barnaby had given him the book, and knowing Johnson would find his solution within its pages, as opposed to simply not having enough hands to hold one book while leafing through another, he gushed with praise.
3: Mr. Druthers, you are a miracle worker.
2: I'm no Bellerophon, sir, but I do what I can.
3: How shall I ever repay you?
1: Johnson thought for a moment and then grinned from ear to ear.
3: I know just the thing. I will give a great poetry recital for you in your honor.
2: Will you?
3: Yes, indeed, sir. Wonderful,
1: rejoiced the poet. The duck quacked once more and sauntered off to his hut to sulk. And thus, Barnaby had inadvertently solved one more case and one more satisfied client to proclaim his praises. The poetry recital in Barnaby's honor is still pending at the time of this writing.

0: Sonnet 75. So are you to my thoughts, as food to life, or as sweet seasoned showers are to the ground. And for the peace of you I hold such strife, as twixt a miser and his wealth is found. Now proud as an enjoyer, and anon, doubting the filching age will steal his treasure. Now counting best to be with you alone, then better that the world may see my pleasure. Sometime all full with feasting on your sight, and by clean starved for a look, possessing or pursuing no delight, save what is had or must from you be took. Thus do I pine and surfeit day by day, or gluttoning on all, or all away.
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4: It's time now for your good news for a good planet. Tiger love. The Siberian tiger, the world's largest cat, once ruled along the wild border of Russia and China. Faced with habitat destruction and poaching, fewer than 1,000 of the cats remain along the Sikot Alan Mountains, Russia's last stronghold of tigers. Inspired by Spain's success in reviving the Iberian lynx, Russian and American scientists teamed up to save the Siberian tiger. Since 2014, the team has rescued orphan tiger cubs and raised them with minimal human interaction in a semi-wild environment, teaching them to hunt, then carefully releasing them back into remote areas. The story of Boris and Svetlaya proves just how well this innovative program is working. The unrelated orphan cubs were raised together, then released separately to encourage population spread. Scientists tagged the pair with GPS collars and were astounded when Boris defied the odds, trekking over 120 miles to reunite with Svetlaya, a journey that took 3 years. 6 months later, the pair welcomed a litter of cubs. With less than 5,000 wild tigers worldwide, this essential program is helping tigers recover and thrive again, bringing hope and a future to these beautiful big cats. And this is Mandy from GoodNewsGoodPlanet.com.
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8: The best part for me of working with young people who are aware of and concerned about climate change is that we can demonstrably show them something practical that they can do about it.
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10: 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I'm Hunter Ackerman, here to read some classic literature for you. 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It's great just specifically to submit questions. So I just kind of went down on a free-flowing diatribe after the show last week because I had Mom wanted a little more specific examples of inductive versus deductive reasoning, and I didn't even discuss a third form of reasoning called abductive reasoning, and being that it was the spirit of Halloween. Halloween thus encroaching at the time, I wrote up a little diatribe that I titled Inductive, Deductive, and Abductive Reasoning by Witches. So it goes like this. God, I can't believe I didn't even proofread this. This might be terrible. We'll find out. Deductive reasoning starts out with a hypothesis and examines the possibilities to reach a specific logical conclusion. For example, we point out to Macbeth that Macduff is a man. Men are mortal, therefore Macduff is mortal. If something's true from a group of things in general, it's also true for all members of that group. But God, we can cast a hex of false belief if we poison him with one of the premises being untrue. For example, if we tell Macbeth that he cannot be killed by any man born of a woman, and he'll assume all men were born of women, we'll make him think that he cannot be killed by any man. First fault, false premise. Spoiler alert, Macduff was delivered via cesarean section, and thus was the direct quote, from his mother's womb untimely ripped, unquote. Second fault, although this one's only inferred, this jumps out at me. Macbeth isn't at all that worried about being killed by a woman, but ironically, Lady Macbeth is his eventual downfall. Inductive reasoning makes bigger generalizations from smaller, specific observations. Going back to the witches, a thing I pulled from the cauldron was Eye of Newt. A second thing I pulled from the cauldron was also Eye of Newt. A third thing I pulled from the cauldron was Eye of Newt. Keep on going for many Eyes of Newt. Therefore, all the toil and trouble in this cauldron is comprised of Eye of Newt. So, inductive reasoning can result in something that we can't quite prove, but that might be true. Another example, men listen to strong women. Lady Macbeth is a strong woman. Macbeth will heed all advice from Lady Macbeth. Huh, okay. Yeah, I'm with this so far. Our third type of reasoning, abductive reasoning. Abductive reasoning starts with incomplete observations and goes to the likeliest explanation. We will tell Macbeth that he will be king, and Banquo's children will be kings. Macbeth will conclude that Banquo will kill him, or that Banquo's children will usurp him, or that Banquo will father Macbeth's children, but everything is bad anywhere Macbeth can think of. But of course, we witches know that that's not what happens. Huh. Yeah, I think I'll tweak that a little bit and save it. I'm kind of liking it. It's all productive reasoning if you come to good conclusions. Fireside Tales for Wolfgang. Originally broadcast on GWC Productions' YouTube channel, CAPS Media Television Channel 6 in Ventura on KPPQ LP Ventura at 104.1 FM, and on the KPPQ Podcast Network. Episodes can also be viewed on Pasadena Media, either on Spectrum Charter Channel 32 or on AT&T UVerse Channel 99. All right, so where did we leave off? Part 2 of Murders in the Rue Morgue. They were looking over the gory evidence of the inexplicably awful murder scene in which there were two bodies found ridiculously mutilated. One body was shoved upside down up the fireplace, like up into the chimney. The other body was thrown through a window, and both were ridiculously, horrifically mutilated. There was a great deal of money in the room, left untouched and out in the open. There were two voices multiple witnesses heard that seem presumably to be the voice of the killers. And one of the voices was all the witnesses had described as being a Frenchman. The other voice, none of the witnesses could identify a national origin. And there were, as I recall, witnesses from five different countries and all over Europe. And none of the witnesses from the various countries could identify the non-French voice as speaking their own native language. So there was like a German, an Italian, a Frenchman. There were several countries represented, and everybody thought that the other voice, the non-French voice, was a foreigner to them. Interesting. Interesting, interesting, interesting. So with that, this is the conclusion of Murders in the Rue Morgue by Edgar Allan Poe.
11: Keeping now steadily in mind the points to which I have drawn your attention, that peculiar voice, that unusual agility, that startling absence of motive in a murder so singularly atrocious as this, let us glance at the butchery itself. Here is a woman strangled to death by manual strength and thrust up a chimney, head downward. Ordinary assassins employ no such modes of murder as this. Least of all do they thus dispose of the murdered. in the manner of thrusting the corpse up the chimney, you will admit that there was something excessively irreconcilable with our common notions of human action. Even when we suppose the actors most depraved of men. Think, too, how great must have been that strength which could have thrust the body up such an aperture so forcibly that the united action of several persons was found barely sufficient to drag it down. Turn now to other indications of profound strength. On the hearth were thick tresses, very thick tresses of gray human hair. These had been torn out by the roots. You are aware of the great force necessary in tearing thus from the head even 20 or 30 hairs together. You saw the locks in question as well as myself. Their roots, a hideous sight, were clotted with fragments of the flesh of the scalp. Sure token of the prodigious power which had been exerted in uprooting perhaps hundreds of hairs at a time. The throat of the old lady was not merely cut, but the head absolutely severed from the body. The instrument was a mere razor. I wish you also to look at the brutal ferocity of these deeds, of the bruises upon the body of Madame La Spagna, I do not speak. The two of us have pronounced that they were inflicted by some obtuse instrument. The obtuse instrument was clearly the stone pavement in the yard, for upon which the victim had fallen from the window, which looked in upon the bed. This idea, however simple it may now seem, escaped the police for the same reason that the breadth of the shutters escaped them, because, by the appearance of the nails in the windows, their perceptions had been sealed against the possibility of the windows having ever been opened at all. If, now, in addition to all these things, you have properly reflected upon the odd disorder of the chamber, we have gone so far as to combine the ideas of an astounding agility, a superhuman strength, a brutal ferocity, a butchery without motive, a grotesquery in horror, absolutely alien from humanity, and a voice foreign in tone to the ears of men of many nations, and devoid of all and any distinct words. What result, then, has ensued? What impression have I made upon your fancy? I felt a creeping of the flesh as Dupont asked me this question. I said, "A madman has done this deed. Some raving maniac escaped from a neighboring hospital, I would expect." "In some respects," he replied, "your idea is relevant. But the voices of madmen, even in their wildest paroxysms, are never solely found to be totally indistinguishable. Madmen are of some nation, and their language is always the coherence of some words. Besides, the hair of a madman is not such as I now hold in my hands." I disentangled this little tuft from the rigidly clutched fingers of Madame La Spagna. "Tell me, what you can make of this hair?" "Dupont," I said, just completely unnerved, This hair is most unusual. This is no human hair." "I have not asserted that it is," said he. But before we decide this point, I wish you to glance at the little sketch I have here traced upon this paper. It is a facsimile drawing of what has been described in one portion of the testimony as dark bruises and deep indentations of fingernails upon the throat of Madame La Spagna, and in another by Messieurs Dumont and Etienne as, quote, a series of livid spots, evidently the impression of fingers. You will perceive, continued my friend, spreading out the paper upon the table before him, that this drawing gives the idea of a firm and fixed hold. There is no slipping apparent. Each finger has retained, possibly until the death of the victim, the fearful grasp by which it originally embedded itself. Attempt now to place all your fingers at the same time in their respective impressions as you see them. I made the attempt in vain. Well, we are possibly not giving this matter a fair trial, he said. The papers spread out upon a flat surface, but the human throat, that is cylindrical. Here is a thick piece of wood, the circumference of which is about that of the throat. Wrap the drawing around it and try the experiment again. I did so, but the difficulty was even more obvious than before. This, I said, is the mark of no human hand. Read now, replied Dupont, this passage from Cuvier. It was a detailed anatomical and descriptive account of the large orangutan of the East Indian Islands. The gigantic stature, the prodigious strength and activity, the wild ferocity, and the imitative propensities of these mammalia are sufficiently well known to all. I understood the full horrors of the murder at once. The description of the digits, said I, as I made an end of the reading, is in exact accordance with this drawing. I see that no animal but orangutan could have impressed the indentations as you have traced them. This tuft of tawny hair, too, is identical in character with that of the beast, but I cannot possibly comprehend the particulars of this frightful mystery. Besides, there were two voices heard in contention, and one of them was unquestionably the voice of a Frenchman. True. And you will remember an expression attributed most unanimously by the evidence to this voice, the expression, Mon Dieu! This, under the circumstances, has been justly characterized by one of the witnesses, Montigny, the confectioner, as an expression of remonstrance or expostulation. Upon these two words, therefore, I have mainly built my hopes of a full solution of the riddle. A Frenchman was cognizant of the murder. It is possible, indeed, it is far more than probable, that he was innocent of all participation in the bloody transactions which took place. The orangutan may have escaped from him. He may have traced it to the chamber, but under agitating circumstances which ensued, he could never have recaptured it. It is still at large. I will not pursue these guesses, for I have no right to call them more, since the shades of reflection upon which they are based are scarcely of sufficient depth to be appreciable by my own intellect, and since I could not pretend to make them intelligible to the understanding of another, we will call them guesses, then, and speak of them as such. If the Frenchman in question is indeed, as I suppose, innocent of this atrocity, this advertisement which I left last night upon our return home at the office of Le Monde, which is a paper, by the way, devoted to the shipping interest and much sought after by sailors. This advertisement which I left last night upon our return home at the office of Le Monde will bring him to our residence. He handed me a paper, and I read thus. Caught in the Bois de Boulogne, early in the morning, a very large tawny orangutan of the Borneo species. The owner, who is ascertained to be a sailor belonging to a Maltese vessel, may have the animal again upon identifying it satisfactorily and paying a few charges arising from its capture and keeping. Call at number such and such, rue such and such. How is it possible, I asked, that you should know the man to be a sailor and belonging to a Maltese vessel?
12: I do not know it, said Dupont. I am not sure of it. Here, however, is a small piece of ribbon, which, from its form and from its greasy appearance, has evidently been used in tying the hair in one of those long queues, a long ponytail, of which sailors are so fond. Moreover, this knot is one which few besides sailors can tie, and is peculiar to the Maltese. I picked up the ribbon at the foot of the lightning rod. It could not have belonged to either of the deceased. Now, if, after all, I am wrong in my induction from this ribbon, note his correct and proper use of induction. If I am wrong in my induction from this ribbon that the Frenchman was a sailor belonging to a Maltese vessel, still, I can have done no harm in saying what I did in the advertisement. If I am in error, he will merely suppose that I have been misled by some circumstance into which he will not take the trouble to inquire. But if I am right, a great point is gained. Cognizant, although innocent, of the murder, the Frenchman will naturally hesitate about replying to the advertisements, about demanding the orangutan. He will reason thus. I am innocent. I am poor. My orangutan is of great value. To one in my circumstances, a fortune of itself. Why should I lose it? At this moment, we heard a step upon the stairs. Dupont then counseled, "Be ready with your pistols, but neither use them, nor show them until at a signal from myself." The front door of the house had been left open, and the visitor had entered and advanced several steps upon the staircase. Now, however, he seemed to hesitate. Presently, we heard him descending. Dupont was moving quickly to the door when we again heard him coming up. He did not turn back a second time, but stepped up with decision and rapped at the door of our chamber. Well, where have we heard that phrase before? Rapping at our chamber door.
13: "Come in,"
12: said Dupont, in a cheerful and hearty tone. A man entered. He was a sailor, evidently a tall, stout, and muscular-looking person with a certain daredevil expression of countenance. His face, greatly sunburned, was more than half hidden by whisker and mustachio.
10: He had with him a huge oaken cudgel, but appeared to be otherwise unarmed. He bowed awkwardly and bade us good evening in French accents, which were sufficiently indicative of a Parisian origin.
11: Hey, sit down, my friends, said Dupont. I suppose you have called about the orangutan. Upon my word, I almost envy you the possession of him. A remarkably fine and no doubt a very valuable animal. How old do you suppose him to be?
10: The sailor drew a long breath with the air of a man relieved of some intolerable burden, and then replied in an assured tone,
11: I have no way of telling, but he can't be more than 4 or 5 years old. Have you got him here?
12: Oh, no. Well, we had no conveniences for keeping him here. He is at a livery stable in the Rue Dubourg, just by. You can get him in the morning. Of course, you are prepared to identify the property.
11: To be sure I am, sir.
12: I shall be sorry to depart with him, said Dupin. I don't mean that you should be at all this trouble for nothing, sir, said the man. I could not expect that. I am very willing to pay a reward for the finding of the animal. That is to say, anything in reason.
11: Well, replied my friend, that is all very fair, to be sure. Let me think. What should I have? Oh, I will tell you. My reward shall be this. You shall give me all the information in your power about these murders in the Rue Morgue.
10: Dupin said the last words in a very low tone and very quietly. Just as quietly, too, he walked toward the door, locked it, and put the key in his pocket. He then drew a pistol from his bosom and placed it without the least flurry upon the table. The sailor's face flushed up as if he were struggling with suffocation. He started to his feet and grasped his cudgel, but the next moment he fell back into his seat, trembling violently and with the countenance of death itself. He spoke not a word, and I pitied him from the bottom of my heart.
11: My friends, said Dupont in a kind tone, you are alarming yourself unnecessarily. You are indeed. We mean you no harm whatever. I pledge you the honor of a gentleman and of a Frenchman that we intend you no injury. I perfectly well know that you are innocent of the atrocities in the Rue Morgue. It will not do, however, to deny that you are in some measure implicated in them. From what I have already said, you must know that I have had means of information about this matter, means of which you could never have dreamed. Now, this thing stands thus. You have done nothing which you could have avoided, nothing, certainly, which renders you culpable. You were not even guilty of robbery when you might have robbed with impunity. You have nothing to conceal. You have no reason for concealment. On the other hand, you are bound by every principle of honor to confess all you know. An innocent man is now imprisoned, charged with that crime of which you can point out the perpetrator.
10: The sailor had recovered his presence of mind in a great measure while Dupont uttered these words, but his original boldness of bearing was all gone.
11: So help me, said he after a brief pause. I will tell you all I know about this affair, but I do not expect you to believe one half. I would be a fool indeed if I did. Still, I am innocent, and I will make a clean breast of it if I die for it.
10: What he stated was, in substance, this. He had lately made a voyage to the Indian archipelago, a party of which he had formed, landed at Borneo, and passed into the interior on an excursion of pleasure. Himself and a companion had captured the orangutan. This companion dying, the animal fell into his own exclusive possession. After great trouble, occasioned by the intractable ferocity of his captive during the home voyage, he at length succeeded in lodging it safely at his own residence in Paris, where, not to attract toward himself the unpleasant curiosity of his neighbors, he kept it carefully secluded until such a time as it should recover from a wound in the foot received from a splinter on board ship. His ultimate design was to sell it. Returning home from Sailor's Frolic the night, or rather the morning of the murder, he found the beast occupying his own bedroom, into which it had broken from a closet adjoining where it had been, as was thought, securely confined. Razor in hand and fully lathered, it was sitting before a looking glass, attempting the operation of shaving, in which it had, no doubt, previously watched its master through the keyhole of the closet. Terrified at the sight of so dangerous a weapon in the possession of an animal so ferocious and so well able to use it, the man, for some moments, was at a loss what to do. He had been accustomed, however, to quiet the creature, even in its fiercest moods, by the use of a whip, and to this he now resorted. Upon the sight of it, the orangutan sprung at once through the door of the chamber, down the stairs, and thence through a window, unfortunately open, into the street. The Frenchman followed in despair. The ape, razor still in hand, occasionally stopping to look back and gesticulate at its pursuer until the latter had nearly come up with it, it then again made off. In this manner, the chase continued for a long time. The streets were profoundly quiet as it was nearly 3 o'clock in the morning. In passing down an alley in the rear of the Rue Morgue, the fugitive's attention was arrested by a light gleaming from the open window of Madame L'Espagne's chamber in the fourth story of her house. Rushing to the building, it perceived the lightning rod, clambered up with inconceivable agility, grasped the shutter, which was thrown fully back against the wall, and, by its means, swung itself directly upon the headboard of the bed. The whole feat did not occupy a minute. The shutter was kicked open again by the orangutan as it entered the room. The sailor, in the meantime, was both rejoiced and perplexed. He had strong hopes of now recapturing the brute, as it could scarcely escape from the trap into which it had ventured, except by the rod, where it might be intercepted as it came down. On the other hand, there was much cause for anxiety as to what it might do in the house. This latter reflection urged the man still to follow the fugitive. A lightning rod is ascended without difficulty, especially by a sailor. But when he had arrived as high as the window, which lay far to his left, his movement was stopped. The most that he could accomplish was to reach over so as to obtain a glimpse of the interior of the room. At this glimpse, he nearly fell from his hold through excess of horror.

0: perceived. The flapping to and fro of the shutter would naturally have been attributed to the wind. As the sailor looked in, the gigantic animal had seized Madame L'Espagne by the hair, which was loose as she had been combing it, and was flourishing the razor about her face in imitation of the motions of a barber. The daughter lay prostrate and motionless. She had swooned, fainted. The screams and struggles of the old lady, during which the hair was torn from her head, had the effect of changing the probably peaceful purposes of the orangutan into those of wrath. With one determined sweep of its muscular arm, it nearly severed her head from her body. The sight of blood inflamed its anger into frenzy. Gnashing its teeth and flashing fire from its eyes, it flew upon the body of the girl and embedded its fearful digits in her throat, retaining its grasp until she expired. Its wandering and wild glances fell at this moment upon the head of the bed, over which the face of its master, rigid with horror, was just discernible. The fury of the beast, who no doubt bore still in mind the dreaded whip, was instantly converted into fear. Conscious of having deserved punishment, it seemed desirous of concealing its bloody deeds and skipped about the chamber in an agony of nervous agitation, throwing down and breaking the furniture as it moved and dragging the bed from the bedstead. In conclusion, it seized first the corpse of the daughter and thrust it up the chimney as it was found. Then that of the old lady, which it immediately hurled through the window headlong. As the ape approached the casement with its mutilated burden, the sailor shrank aghast to the rod, and rather gliding than clambering down it, hurried at once home, dreading the consequence of the butchery, and gladly abandoning in his terror all concern about the fate of the orangutan. The words heard by the party upon the staircase were the Frenchman's exclamations of horror and affright, commingled with the fiendish jabberings of the brute. I have scarcely anything to add. The orangutan must have escaped from the chamber by the rod just before the breaking of the door. It must have closed the window as it passed through it. It was subsequently caught by the current owner himself, who obtained it for a very large sum at the botanical garden. Le Bon was instantly released upon our narration of the circumstances, with some comments from Dupont at the bureau of the prefect of police. This officer, however well disposed to my friend, could not altogether conceal his chagrin at the turn which affairs had taken, and was fain to indulge in a sarcasm or two about the propriety of every person minding his own business.
1: Let him talk, said Dupont, who had not thought it necessary to reply. Let him discourse. It will ease his conscience. I am satisfied with having defeated him in his own castle. Nevertheless, that he failed in the solution to this mystery is by no means that matter for wonder which he supposes it. For, in truth, our friend the prefect is somewhat too cunning to be profound, but he is a good creature after all. I like him especially for one master stroke by which he has attained his reputation for ingenuity. Fin.
0: Yeah. Well, the butler did it? No. The Indian orangutan did it.

0: Who would have guessed? So, my mom had the observation that should be thrown in that we now know orangutans in general are quite gentle. Adult males can be aggressive, but for the most part, they keep to themselves. Orangutans are generally non-aggressive toward humans and each other. Ironically, many individuals reintroduced into the wild after having been in managed care are aggressive toward humans. Yeah. Imagine that. I mean, this is literally slavery by any definition as we would apply it to humans. We have a couple of European sailors who go inland on this Indian island, find an orangutan living happily in the wild, presumably happy, minding its own business, capture it somehow, subdue it, force it onto a ship, sail it across the ocean to a foreign continent, take it off the ship, somehow one of the guys dies in the process. I mean, you know, you kind of like hope the orangutan killed the other guy. That part wasn't specified. The orangutan is then forced into a small Parisian apartment somehow, then kept locked in a closet. I mean, yeah. Imagine it was a little volatile when it finally escaped. Oh, and let's not leave out the detail that the French sailor, when the thing misbehaved, actually used a whip to keep it in line. I mean, it's... Yeah, do that to any sentient primate and see if you don't turn it into, like, a razor-wielding murderer. I mean, wow. There was a bad guy in this. The bad guy just didn't happen to commit murder. I mean, whoa. Yeah, but from the Victorian perspective, he's the proper owner. And completely indemnable to any, you know, legal wrongdoings. Right. But such would be the Victorian notion of ownership of the orangutan, right? Just to suggest that you can own a sentient being. I mean, on a personal level, I obviously have no problem with domesticated companions of other species living alongside us peacefully, lovingly, but I always just kind of sort of internally rankled when someone would ask if I was Wolfgang's owner. I understand the question that you're asking, and not to be intentionally obtuse, particularly to like a vet tech or something that's, you know, making like $15 an hour and just trying to go through paperwork, really does not want to get into some philosophical discourse about one being owning another sentient being. It's just really just like, can I put you down here on the form? That's all, you know, the person is asking. But yeah, it's, I don't know. I find the term to be odious at best. Ask Hunter anything. Ask Hunter anything. Email address askhunteranything@gmail.com. It's great just specifically to submit questions. So, let's see. This is the zombie apocalypse question. And Terry, I don't recall hearing this question before, but it feels very Randall Monroe. It feels very XKCD. I'm curious if this was inspired or drawn from an XKCD, which is totally fair, by the way, for future reference. Terry's question. If you were being chased by zombies, how might understanding tangent vectors save your life? I'll repeat it one more time. If you were being chased by zombies, how might understanding tangent vectors save your life? Funny, because when I was in grade school, I actually thought about this quite a lot. I did not have the vocabulary to describe tangent vectors at that point. But I was thinking about it in the playground, and this is the direct application to the being chased by zombies question. This really gets at the heart of where am I running? Where are things around me that are presumably chasing me running? So I'm going to explain some math concepts with no numbers. Yeah, I think I can do this. Okay, we're going to start with an arrow. There's this whole thing in math called vectors. Vectors are extremely useful in physics. And a vector is basically you're describing something that can be drawn as an arrow that has both direction and the length of the arrow. Those are both relevant. So a vector that looks like this on paper is different than a vector that looks like this on paper. And tangent vectors, that's a great question. Tangent vectors are vectors that at some point come together. That's what we mean by tangent, things in geometry that touch. So thinking in understanding tangent vectors is understanding how you, the running, trying to escaper, is is going in your path versus how the zombie chasing you that might be running up either from like behind you and just going faster than you or is coming up onto the side and is going to converge upon your path. That's what it really comes down to, convergent paths. That's what we mean by tangent vectors, two things that are, you know, going to overlap at some point. Christina has asked me in the past a question that's suddenly relevant. She wanted to know when you're multiplying things. She was like looking at my I don't remember if I was explaining something and like writing out some things or if she was just like looking at my notes from a math class. I don't remember the context exactly. She was saying, when you multiply, how come you don't use the little X symbol like we do in school? Like, if I typically write, for example, 4 times, I said I wasn't going to use numbers. If I am going to write A times B, I will usually put parentheses around them, for example, or I might write A dot B, and that's how I'm going to write multiplication, as opposed to the way that they teach you in elementary school of times means a little x. And the reason that we don't use that is because it means something very specific in vectors. So I'm going to describe this as vector A, and I'm going to describe this as vector B. A particular kind of multiplication in this form of math is called a cross product. A cross B results in this arrow. You see how that arrow is a combination of this arrow and this arrow? Okay. By contrast, if I were to take this arrow and multiply it with a dot product, all we get now is a longer arrow. We're multiplying it by a large number, for example. Or if we're multiplying it by a number that's less than zero, maybe we get a shorter arrow. So you're like multiplying it by 0.5. That's like dividing it in half, right? So now we get a shorter answer. So a dot product in that case, the other form of multiplication that uses just a little dot, just changes the length of the arrow. This also can be used to understand something about velocity and why velocity is different than speed. Because velocity is a vector, which you now understand. It consists of both a length, and that is the speed, that is how fast, that is the magnitude of the velocity, and the direction of the arrow. So it's not enough to describe a velocity as 35 miles an hour. A velocity is 35 miles an hour north, for example. A velocity has a speed and a direction. So you can feel this in physics. Like, you can feel this in a car. If you turn a corner in a car without changing the speed, so you're going, let's say, 10 miles an hour, and you go around a curve, you're going to feel your body. If you, say, go 10 miles an hour and you turn left, you're going to feel in the car your body leaning to your right, because there is an acceleration in that left direction. Specifically, it's an acceleration toward the center of the circle. And the curve that you're going around describes a little piece of a circle. So you can accelerate without actually changing speed. You accelerate by changing direction. Of course, you also accelerate by changing speed, because any directions, any of these changes that you are making to your velocity vector, you're changing the length of the arrow or you're changing the direction of the arrow. That is all acceleration. And that's kind of a big deal in basic physics. Tangent vectors are vectors that touch each other. So if one vector, in the case of, this is a vector that represents you running, this is a vector that represents a zombie chasing you. Understanding how to keep those vectors from becoming tangent is you understanding how to keep a zombie from catching you. Exactly the same thing applies to, you know, cats and mice. Cats and mice don't presumably understand a thing about vectors, but if a cat is chasing a mouse and the cat sees the mouse take a sudden turn, this is the mouse, and the mouse takes a sudden turn, the cat can make the cat's vector tangent to the mouse and make their paths intersect, because now the cat, which was presumably chasing the mouse this way, all can just like cut the corner and catch the mouse by cutting him off. Is that gravity? Gravity can be described this way. Yes. Gravity is a basic force if you're looking at this through what we call a Newtonian perspective. There are, from classical physics like that, there are only four types of forces in the universe. There's the strong nuclear force, the weak nuclear force, and then two that you're very familiar with, electricity and magnetism, and gravitation. And yes, gravity at the Earth's surface can be described with a vector. It's got a downward direction, so the arrow points downward. And if you were describing this with an arrow, the length of the arrow is how much the Earth's gravitational attraction affects your body. With that, I think I'm going to wrap it up for the evening. Questions for next week or any subsequent show, drop me a private message or use the new email address down here in the bottom left. AskHunterAnything@gmail.com. Thank you for joining us for this episode of Fireside Tales for Wolfgang. 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
0: Fireside Tales for Wolfgang, Episode 44. Greetings and salutations. I'm Hunter Ackerman, here to read some classic literature for you. This is A Great Wagon by Rumi. Out beyond ideas of wrongdoing and rightdoing, there's a field. I'll meet you there. When the soul lies down in that grass, the world is too full to talk about. Ideas, language, even the phrase each other doesn't make any sense. The breeze at dawn has secrets to tell you. Don't go back to sleep. You must ask for what you really want. Don't go back to sleep. People are going back and forth across the door sill where the two worlds touch. The door is round and open. Don't go back to sleep. Fireside Tales for Wolfgang. Originally broadcast on GWC Productions' YouTube channel, Caps Media Television Channel 6 in Ventura on KPPQ LP Ventura at 104.1 FM and on the KPPQ Podcast Network. Episodes can also be viewed on Pasadena Media, either on Spectrum Charter Channel 32 or on AT&T UVerse Channel 99. This is called The Rose Family by Robert Frost. The rose is a rose and was always a rose, but the theory now goes that the apple's a rose and the pear is, and so's the plum, I suppose. The deer only knows what will next prove a rose. You, of course, are a rose, but were always a rose. This is A Happy Birthday by Louisa May Alcott. certain fine old lady was 73 on the 8th of October. The day was always celebrated with splendor by her children and grandchildren, but on this occasion, they felt that something unusually interesting and festive should be done, because Grandma had lately been so very ill that no one thought she would ever see another birthday. It pleased God to spare her, however, and here she was, almost as well and merry as ever. Some families do not celebrate these days, and so miss a great deal of pleasure, I think, but the people of whom I write always made a great deal of such occasions, and often got up very funny amusements, as you will see. As Grandma was not very strong, some quiet fun must be devised this time, and the surprises sprinkled along through the day, lest they should be too much for her if they all burst upon her at once. The morning was fine and clear, and the first thing that happened was the appearance of two little ghosts, all in white, who came prancing into the old lady's room while she lay placidly watching the sunrise and thinking of the many years she had seen. "A happy birthday, Grandma!" cried the little ghosts, scrambling up to kiss the smiling old face in the ruffled nightcap. There was a great laughing and cuddling and nestling among the pillows before the small arms and legs subsided and two round, rosy faces appeared, listening attentively to the stories Grandma told them till it was time to dress. Now, you must know that there were only two grandchildren in this family, but they were equal to half a dozen, being lively, droll little chaps full of all manner of pranks and considered by their relatives the most remarkable boys alive. These two fellows were quite bursting with the great secrets of the day and had to rush out as soon as breakfast was done in order to keep them from, quote, letting the cat out of the bag. A fine dinner was cooked, and Grandma's favorite niece came to eat it with her, bringing a bag full of goodies and a heart full of love and kind wishes to the old lady. All the afternoon, friends and presents kept coming, and Madame, in her best gown and most imposing cap, sat in state to receive them. A poet came with some lovely flowers. The doctor brought a fine picture. One neighbor sent her a basket of grapes, and some poor children, whom Grandma had clothed and helped, sent her some nuts that they had picked all themselves, while the grateful mother brought a bottle of cream and a dozen eggs. It was very pleasant, and the bright autumn day was a little harvest time for the old lady who had sowed love and charity, which she had broadcast with no thought of any reward. The tea table was ornamented with a splendid cake, white as snow outside, but rich and plummy inside, with a happy posy stuck atop the little Mont Blanc. Mrs. Trott, the housekeeper, made and presented it, and it was so pretty, all voted not to cut it until evening, for the table was full of other good things. Grandma's tea was extra strong and tasted unusually nice with Mrs. Hosey's rich cream in it. She felt that she needed this refreshment to prepare her for the grand surprise to come, for the family's gifts were not yet given. The boys vanished directly after tea, and shouts of laughter were heard from Aunt Tribulation's room. What larks as they had up there no one knew, but everyone was sure they were preparing some fun in honor of the occasion. Grandma was not allowed to go into the study, and much tacking and rummaging went on for a time. Then all the lamps were collected there, leaving Grandma and Grandpa to sit in the parlor, talking gently, tenderly together by the soft glimmer of firelight, as they used to do 40 years ago. Presently, Something scarlet and gold, feathery and strange, flitted by the door and vanished in the study. Queer little yells and the sound of dancing feet were heard. Then there was a hunt for the cat. Next, Mrs. Trot was called from the kitchen, and all but the boys came to escort Grandma to the scene of glory. Leaning on Grandpa's arm, she marched first. Then came Miss Cubity, the mother of the boys, bearing Aunt Carmine's picture, for this auntie was over the water and could not come. So, at Grandma's desire, her portrait was borne in the procession. Aunt Trib followed, escorted by Thomas Pibb, the great cat, with his best red bow on. Mrs. Trot and Belinda, the little maid, brought up the rear. A music box in the hall played the Grand March from Norma, and with great dignity, all filed into the study to behold an imposing spectacle. A fire burned brightly on the hearth, making the old-fashioned andirons shine like gold. All the lamps illuminated the room, which was trimmed with scarlet and yellow leaves. An arch of red woodbine, evergreen, and ferns from the White Mountains was made over the recess which held the journals, letters, and books of the family. For their name was Penn, and they all wrote so much that ink blots were found everywhere about the house, and a flock of geese lived in the backyard, all ready to have their quills tweaked out at a minute's notice. Before this recess stood a great armchair in which the father of Grandma had been laid as a newborn baby and nearly smothered by being sat upon by the fat nurse. This thrilling fact gave it a peculiar interest to the boys, for if Great-Grandpa had been smashed, where would they have been? In front of this ancient seat stood a round table loaded with gifts, and on each side stood an Indian chief in full costume, bearing lighted Chinese lanterns on the ends of their spears and war clubs on their shoulders. The arranging of these costumes had caused much labor and fun, for the splendid crowns a foot high were made of hen's feathers, carefully collected and sewn onto paper by Aunt Trib. The red shirts were fringed and bedecked with odd devices. Leather leggings went above the warrior's knees, and all the family breastpins were stuck about them. Daggers, hatchets, clubs, and spears were made by the lads themselves, and red army blankets hung gracefully from their shoulders. They had planned to paint their faces blue and red like the Fiji Islanders at Barnum's show, but Mrs. Cubity would not consent to have her handsome boys disfigure themselves. Kind of a harsh evaluation, if you ask me. So the only paint that they wore was nature's red in their cheeks and heaven's blue in their eyes as they stood by Grandma's throne, smiling like a pair of very mild and happy little chiefs. It really was a fine sight, I assure you. And Grandma was quite overcome by the spectacle. So, she was introduced to her gifts as quickly as possible to divert her mind from the tender thought that all these fond and foolish adornments were to please her. Every gift had a poem attached. And as the presents were of every description, the verses possessed an agreeable variety. Here are a few as a sample. A small tea kettle was one gift, and this pleasing verse seemed to be bubbling out of its spout. A little kettle, fat and fair, to sit on Grandma's stove, to simmer softly, and to sing a song of Freddy's love. Another was this brief warning tucked into a matchbox. Oh, by the way, just a preamble for this little matchbox poem. In this era, matches were typically called Lucifer matches, And they, when you would strike them on the box, they would like flare like a kind of like a modern day 4th of July sparkler as opposed to like a modern day match. And when they went out, they smelled just horrendous and smelled like sulfur, which I think was part of the reason that they were called Lucifer matches. So, another was this brief warning tucked into a matchbox. On this you scratch your little match. When the spark flies, look out for your eyes. When the Lucifer goes, look out for your nose. Little Jack gives you this with a birthday kiss. A third was rather sentimental from Mrs. Cubity. Within doth lie a silken tie, your dress to deck, soft and warm as daughter's arm round mother's neck. I love that they're all poets, they're all authors, they're all, you know, creative with a pen type folk, and so they all attached poems to their presents for grandma. Now we get to the cat. Mr. Pibb presented a mouse trap, and in order to explain his poem, I must relate an incident in his varied career. Pibb had long been one of the family and was much respected and beloved by them all. In fact, he was so petted and stuffed that he grew as fat and big as a small dog and so clumsy that he could no longer catch the mice who dodged about among the dishes in the kitchen closets. In vain had Mrs. Tot shut him up in there. In vain had Aunt Trib told him it was his duty to clear the cupboards of such small deer. Poor fat Pibb only bounced about, broke the china, rattled down the pans to come out with empty paws, while the saucy mice squeaked scornfully and pranced about under his very nose. One day, Mrs. Trib saw Pibb catch a squirrel, and having eaten it, he brought the tail to her as a trophy of his skill. This displeased his mistress, and she gave him away. After a good scolding for killing squirrels and letting mice, his lawful prey, go free, Pibb was so depressed that he went into the bag without a mew or a scratch. Now, not only is this woman giving the cat away because he's too old and fat to catch mice anymore, the mechanism by which she's doing it is literally to stuff him in a bag. I think this story just got a bad guy. Pibb was so depressed that he went into the bag without a mew or a scratch and was borne away to his new home in another part of the town. But he had no intention of staying, and after a day under the sofa, passed in deep thought, and without food or drink, he made up his mind to go home. Slipping out, he traveled all night and appeared next morning, joyfully waving his tail and purring like a small organ. Aunt Trib was glad to see him, and when he had explained that he really did do his best about the mice, she forgave him and got the trap for him to give Grandma, that she might no longer be annoyed by having her private stores be nibbled at. Dear Madam, with respect, my offering I bring. The hooks all baited well and ready for a spring. No more the cunning mice your biscuits shall abuse, nor put their babes to sleep within your fur-lined shoes. The trap my work must do. Forgive your portly cat, for he, like you, has grown for lively work too fat. All larger, fiercer game I gallantly defy, and squirrel, rat, and mole beneath my paw shall die. So, with this solemn vow, T. Pibb his gift presents, and sprawling at your feet, purrs forth his compliments. which he actually did, and then sat bolt upright on the rug, surveying the scene with the dignity of a judge and the gravity of an owl. Such funny presents. A wood box and a water carrier, a blue and gold gruel bowl, and a black silk apron, a new diary, and a pound of remarkably choice tea. A pretty letter on birch bark, sealed with a tiny red leaf, and a bust of the wisest man in America were some of them. How the dear old lady did enjoy it all, and how grateful she was for the smallest trifle. An old friend sent her a lock of her mother's hair, and the sight of the little brown curl made her forget how white her own was as she went back to the time when she last kissed that tender little mother 50 years ago. Fearing that tears would follow the smiles too soon, Aunt Trib announced that the famous Indian chiefs Ching Cheng Popocatalpacl and Pocky Hocky Clutteryar would now give a war dance and other striking performances to represent the Indian customs. Then all sat round, and the warriors leapt into the middle of the room with a war whoop that caused Mr. Pibb to leave precipitously. It was a most exciting spectacle, for after the dance came a fight, and one chief tomahawked, scalped, and buried the other in the space of 2 minutes. But the ladies mourned so for the blonde little Pocky Hocky Clutteryar that he had time to come alive again and join in a hunting expedition, during which they shot all the chairs for buffaloes and deer and came home to roast a sofa pillow over their fire and feast thereupon with the relish of hungry hunters. These exploits were brought to an end by the arrival of more friends with more gifts and the introduction of the birthday cake. This was cut by the queen of the fate, and the panting chiefs handed it round with much scuffling of big moccasins and tripping over disarranged blankets, then all filled their glasses with water and drank the toast. Grandma, God bless her. After which the entire company took hands and danced about the big chair, singing in chorus, "Long may she wave, and may we all see her dear face live to see as bright and well at 74 as now at 73. The clock struck 10, and everyone went home, leaving the family to end the day as they began it, round Grandma's bed with goodnight kisses and the sound of her last words in their ears. It has been a beautiful and happy day, my dears. And if I never see another, you may always remember that I thought this one of my best and brightest birthday." Launch into Ask Hunter Anything. Ask Hunter Anything. Email address askhunteranything@gmail.com. It's great just specifically to submit questions. Okay. So, got a hefty question. Matt, I'm not sure where you are listening from. I'd be curious to know. Could be on one of the cable access stations, or it could be a podcast or the FM. But thank you for the question. Matt asked, man, this is hefty. This is a stout question. Matt asks, Why didn't Albert Speer swing after the Nuremberg trials? He was minister of armaments in a system famous for slave labor. He didn't even serve his full sentence. This has always vexed me. Signed, Matt Spam. Wow. Okay. So, just a little historical review for folks that don't know. So, Albert Speer was a high-ranking Nazi official. He was just an architect, but Hitler really loved the guy. And he was quite busily designing all kinds of roads and like civil engineering outlines for cities and all kinds of things in terms of what Germany was going to look like after Hitler had successfully overthrown Europe and eventually the rest of the world. As I recall, in 1943, Hitler's acting minister of armaments died in a freak accident. There was a plane crash. It wasn't like he was shot down or successfully assassinated. He just died from an accident. And from all accounts, as I understand it, Speer actually did not want the position. He was happy to continue on as an architect. But I'll say again, he loved Hitler. And this is kind of an insight about the guy. I'm not aware from any private writings of Albert Speer's that he particularly hated Jews. It seems that he just really loved Hitler. Now, none of what I'm about to say is intended to paint this guy as like the good Nazi. There were no good Nazis. There were just like worse and slightly less worse versions of them. So don't get the impression that I'm painting a picture that Speer deserved some like plush feather pillow treatment in this. But I am going to try to at least answer the question as faithfully as I can. As faithfully as I can bring my perspective to the perspective of the people that were making the decisions at the time. Okay, so World War II ended in 1945, and by 1946, we had the Nuremberg trials. I remember this was happening specifically in the summer of 46. I think it was wrapping up in like late August, as I recall. And so here's the thing. Here's there were like 22, maybe there was 24 Nazis that were all being tried for war crimes and various atrocities, various crimes against humanity. And all the other Nazis that were being tried were it's not that they weren't taking it seriously. It's just that they were not recognizing the authority of the court. They were just kind of like, we were right, you guys were wrong, we're proud, and we're just going to go through the pomp and circumstance of your silly trials. And so the first thing that was different about Speer is that he did seem to take the trial seriously. He did grant the court an air of legitimacy. And what more is that Speer had just like this different, I guess I would call it a survival strategy. Speer knew that his best chance to survive was just to cooperate with any authority figure possible, particularly the Americans. And his cooperation had a really strange effect on his interrogators. One of the interrogators even said that he, and this is a direct quote, evoked in us a sympathy of which we were all secretly ashamed, unquote. So Speer, and this is another quote, leaned over backwards, unquote, to help. pointing the Americans to where they could find records of his reports to Hitler, many of which were held in a safe in Munich. Now, here's this detail I did not know before looking up a couple of details in order to answer this question. Speer, and this is a quote again from one of the investigators, Speer, quote, gave us the keys to the safe and the combination, and we sent somebody down to get these records, unquote. Now, this jumped out to me that there was a safe that he kept records that were supposedly what he was giving straight to Hitler, and they were kept in this safe, right? The reason that this jumps out to me, when I read this, my first thought is, okay, if you are Speer and you know you're about to get charged with war crimes, it seems that you could hide files in different safes around Germany that would make you, Speer, look better depending on who is looking for what information. And all you do when the inevitable trial comes is just give them that one safe that has the stuff that you want them to read. So if somebody that was, say, friendly to Germany was for some reason trying Speer, maybe there was a different safe. Now, this is just completely my conjecture, but this immediately jumped into mind because I was listening to a radio call-in show where there was a guy claiming gift of prophecy that he was calling into this radio host skeptics show and was saying that he could back up his claims of prophecy because the day before his prophecy was supposed to be fulfilled, he wrote it in an email to himself. And the host really kind of amazed me in this little feat of logic, saying, I'm not impressed because you could have written 5 different emails and just now show me the one that came true or seemed to come true. And I'm like, oh, man, I wonder if Speer did something like that with a safe. So, but that's really just a side detail. I kind of came down to a few things that was different about Speer. So, as we've already said, Speer was contrite, and he recognized the legitimacy of the court. So I think the Nazis, the tribunal wanted to make an example of him to the other Nazis and to the world by look, this guy is recognizing our authority. Speer also did some things at the end of World War II when the writing was on the wall. Now, if you're not familiar with how World War II ended, when the troops were really closing in on Hitler's last bunker, Hitler shot himself. Speer was one of the last to see Hitler alive. But in the last closing months of World War II, Hitler did this thing. He had this scorched earth plan. This was sometimes called his Nero decree. And this was to destroy any industrial facilities, supply depots, military equipment, infrastructure, anything that might be valuable to advancing enemy forces. Now, during the Nuremberg trial, Speer said that he was furious, Speer, and that Speer disobeyed Hitler's orders, transferring his loyalty from the Führer to the German people and the future of the nation. Now, presumably, he could back this up with the files that he kept in the safe that I already mentioned. that he could verify the existence of. But that would have gotten him shot for treason and probably shot in really ugly ways, because basically Hitler was saying to all the destroy anything that is a resource that is about to be taken by the Allied forces. And Speer was like, no, Germany has to continue after World War II. So Speer was secretly going to all the places that Hitler was giving orders to be destroyed and telling the people in charge, hold on for a little while. Don't burn it down yet. Save this. We need to save Germany for the future Germans that are going to live here. So yeah, in that respect, Speer betrayed Hitler at the very end just to minimize the horrific impact that World War II was going to have. It was already going to be a catastrophe, but he did this just to try to turn the volume of chaos down just a little bit. So Speer was, as I said, not what you would call a good guy. Going back to Matt's original part of the question, that Speer was the minister of armaments in a system famous for slave labor. If you didn't know this about the Nazis, they kept slaves. So they basically, when they would conquer a country or a territory, or a, you know, they would grab as many civilians as they could from that conquered nation or territory and put them to work in work camps. This isn't the same as the concentration camps. This isn't the same as extermination for merely being part of a particular race or nation. But they would enslave their captured, not hostages, they're captured prisoners of war, and they would just literally work them to death. They would work them until the prisoners of war, the slaves, would just fall over dead. Speer, when he became minister of armaments, kind of took a look around and said, you know, this is just inefficient. We should take a little better care of our slaves, not because it's the right, good, or moral thing to do, but because we can get a lot more work out of them if we take just a little care of them. And so it's mind-boggling, but I guess the right thing to do would have been to, like, not make them do forced slave labor. But somewhere there's this spectrum of the right thing to do, which you're not going to count on any Nazi to do under any circumstances, and then the worst wrong thing to do, and Speer did something kind of in the middle. Again, not going to paint this guy as like a good guy of history who just sort of fell in with the wrong crowd, but he ended up choosing more of a vaguely morally preferable course of action because it was more efficient. Again, in all of his writings before he was one of the SS, and in all of his writings after World War II, he never spewed anti-Semitism. He doesn't seem to have taken this position so endemic to the rest of the Nazis that the Jews just needed to be eradicated. He really just loved Hitler and really believed that Hitler had the best interest of Germany in his heart, in his mind. Eventually, Speer just said, okay, this is getting insane. And throughout the Nuremberg trials, any time that he could, Speer would really emphasize the danger of a fascist dictator coming into power at a time when the Industrial Revolution could make so

but I didn't. So he didn't take the just following orders path that is so cliche in this post-World War II conversation. It's not that he tried to avoid responsibility, but he did this kind of weird in-between dance. Another thing he said is, this was in a cross-examination, first, I should like to say, as you have so often mentioned my non-responsibility, that if in general these conditions had been true, on the basis of my statement yesterday, I should consider myself responsible. And here's the key phrase. I refuse to evade responsibility, whether I knew or did not know, or how much or how little I knew is totally unimportant when I consider what horrors I ought to have known about and what conclusions would have been the natural ones to draw from the little I did know, he wrote. No apologies are possible. So, Speer was an interesting character in how he comported himself through the Nuremberg trials, and the little tiniest point of order, point of detail in your question, Matt, pointing out that he didn't even serve his full sentence. He actually did. He was sentenced to 20 years in jail, and he did serve the 20 years in jail. But that's not to say that that was just or appropriate or that the world was in full balance. Speer may have been, and I've not really thought about this until right before the show, Speer may have been one of the first people in the history of book publishing to make a huge fortune from an atrocity that he had part of. Like nowadays in the modern United States, I think, I'm not sure if there are laws against this or if this is just a book publishing practice, that if someone is a serial killer, they don't get to then write a book about their crimes and then profit from the horrors that they perpetrated. Something like this happened in the O.J. Simpson trial after the O.J. trial. Evidently, O.J. wrote a book, and I think there was a court order. I really should have looked up the details of this particular thing, but I think there was a court order saying that O.J.'s book proceeds had to go to the families of the slain victims. Well, Speer mostly wrote his book smuggling out on little pieces of toilet paper and things like that while he was in prison for 20 years. It's not like they gave him a quill and or typewriter and just allowed him to publish his memoirs. But yeah, he collected his notes in these surreptitious sort of ways. And then, after he was released from prison 20 years later, he authored a book called Inside the Third Reich, and it was a bestseller, and as far as I know, he made quite a fortune from it. As I recall, he died in 1981, and people were still interviewing him up to the day he died about his involvement, about personal details about Hitler. I recall someone asking him if Hitler's girlfriend, Eva Braun, was an attractive woman, and he evidently, like, no. So, wow. Killer question, Matt Spam. Man.

0: quite a question. So yeah, I would boil it down to recap the answer. The Speer myth is as it's sometimes referred to by historians, is the perception of Speer as an apolitical technocrat responsible for revolutionizing the German war machine. He displayed contrition, recognized the legitimacy of the Nuremberg Tribunal. He committed some treasonable offenses at the end to minimize the damage to Germany. He did enact everything that made the Germans treat their prisoner of war slaves better, even if it was not for any good moral reasons. He did actually do that. And yeah, he didn't ever seem to claim to hate Jews. He just loved Hitler. And beyond the rest of it, he was just extremely helpful to his interrogators and to the court and the court proceedings. So I'm not a World War II historian by any means. What I do seem to know or claim to know about World War II is usually from the backdrop of the science and the history that came out of World War II. Excuse me, the science that came out of the history of World War II. The history of science, that's really more like, that's more my bag. World War II put some of my favorite physicists under a roof together in what was called the Manhattan Project, where the Americans won the race to discover and implement the only atomic weapon ever used in the history of warfare. Before we go down the long and winding road as to whether or not that was a good or cool thing, all I could ever come to when I was at university and talking in the office hours with my physics teachers and various science teachers about this is, well, if the United States didn't get the atomic bomb, Hitler would have. And it's kind of hard to imagine a world in which Hitler got the atomic bomb. This much is for sure. Anyone living here in California, where I'm broadcasting from right now, would be speaking German. I'll give it a close second chance that they may be speaking Japanese, but probably be speaking German. Incidentally, Einstein was not in Europe, or specifically Germany, at the time, because the raising wave of anti-Semitism, he had fled Europe years before and found his new home in Princeton, New Jersey, where he started teaching. Einstein wrote a letter to Roosevelt informing Roosevelt of the possibility that a weapon could be devised that harnesses the power of splitting an atom. But Einstein himself would not then work on the project. Einstein was not part of the Manhattan Project. He refused on the ethical grounds of how hard that knot is to untangle. Interestingly enough, I met a couple of old men in the locker room at a gym. It was in an LA Fitness. I don't even remember how many years ago this was now. And I looked over, and I'll be damned, I said they had numbers tattooed I think it was on their forearms. I can't remember now. And when I saw these old men who were clearly friends and clearly had been for a long time, I recognized those tattoos, and I had to talk to him. I had to ask him about it. And, you know, we talked for a little while in the locker room. But, yeah, the Nazis would frequently, if not completely, give Jewish concentration camp people, would give them number tattoos, which was even worse because in the Jewish traditions, you can't have tattoos. And this was like, I thought that was a brilliant thing in the first X-Men movie. Magneto was a survivor of a concentration camp. And and was rebelling against the government that wanted to gather the mutants together and give them things like identifying tattoos. And Magneto said, "By God, no one will ever tattoo me again." And it was really compelling. Someone asked me at the beginning of August if I like to think about silly things and just let my mind wander. Now, the context that she was asking was in regards to astrology. Because she said with a simple disclaimer, I don't really believe it. I don't really take it seriously. I just like to, you know, it's just kind of fun to let my mind wander through and see all the things that seem to apply. And I was a little taken aback. And as I put my finger on why I was slightly taken aback, it's because one of the things that I like to do personally is be as aware as possible of my own observation biases. I collect observation biases the way some people collect stamps. Because where I'm aware of my own observation biases, those are places that I must look closer in order to disabuse myself of as many false beliefs as possible and embrace as many true things, discernibly true things, as possible. And do I have silly things that I like to let my mind wander around like that? And I don't know if this qualifies as a silly thing, but one of the things that I love to think about, because of the sheer stretch of imagination that it requires, is something called the Fermi paradox. So there was an Italian physicist who worked on the Manhattan Project. A little refresher on the United States history, the Manhattan Project was when in the early 40s we were working on atomic weapons. And Einstein would not participate, but the people, at least in the United States, who did participate, most of them were participating on the basis that if we don't get this, the Germans will. I don't know if they knew about the Holocaust yet, but they did know that Hitler was not the sort of dude that you want to have wielding the first atomic weapons. But back to the Fermi paradox. Enrico Fermi was an Italian physicist who was on our side, working with Americans and on the Manhattan Project. And he basically asked this very simple question, looking up into the night sky, hypothetically, and said, if the universe is so friendly and conducive to life, where is everybody else? Now, the funny thing about the Fermi paradox is that Fermi didn't think of it as a paradox at all. Fermi seems to have thought it was kind of an obvious question, because space is so unimaginably big that if we live at the same time as another civilization, it's so damn far away, we can't see each other, we can't talk to each other, we can't even, like, know the other. Is it our galaxy alone? This is just our galaxy. Our galaxy is about 100,000 light years across. So from one spiral arm to the, like, from one edge of the Milky Way to the other edge of the Milky Way, it takes light 100,000 years just across. So if there are other alien civilizations existing at the same time as us, and if we had something like a telescope that was powerful enough to see them, we would be seeing them 100,000 years ago and can't even send out a message like, hi, and expect that to get them to them in any time that they can respond and send a hi back sort of message, right? Now, that's just how big space is. Never mind also how deep time in our universe is. So, as staggeringly large as space is, it's even bigger in terms of age. So even if another civilization lived somewhere in our area of the same galaxy where some kind of communication would be feasible because they're that close, the chances that we're alive at the same time are astronomical. I mean, this is literally where we got the word astronomical. This is, right? And then the third thing that Fermi was thinking of is that life is probably, as a phenomenon, so extraordinarily unlikely, rare, maybe even singular, that he wasn't suggesting this to be a paradox at all. But what I personally like to do a lot, and have for several years, is just imagine answers to that question. If there are other life forms out there, why don't we see them? Why don't we hear from them? There are some really obvious answers. There are some answers that require a lot of thought. But the reason that I like to let my imagination run wild with this is because I like to imagine possible solutions to the Fermi paradox that are within the bounds of physical possibility, that which does not outrage logic and confound reason, that which does not defy physics, that which is physically allowable, and yet we still don't see or hear anyone. Why? I've got this book about 8 feet from me called 75 Solutions to the Fermi Paradox. It's a wonderful, wonderful, wonderful book. I've probably thought of a good 50 or 60 of them before ever opening this particular book. But man, is it still fascinating to read little details in.
1: Thank you for joining us for this episode of
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2: It's rattlesnake season. Many local parks and open spaces, including Arroyo Verde Park, are home to the Southern Pacific rattlesnake. Rattlesnakes are the only dangerously venomous native snakes in California. A rattlesnake will not strike unless startled or threatened. Remember, rattlesnake bites are rarely fatal. However, if bitten, seek medical attention immediately. Keep the victim calm and inactive to minimize circulation of blood. If possible, allow the bitten limb to rest at a level lower than the person's heart. Do not apply a tourniquet. Do not cut or incise the bite site. If you see a rattlesnake on the trail, slowly move away from the animal and give it room to leave the area. If given the opportunity, rattlesnakes will usually move away from humans. If you see a rattlesnake in a location such as a barbecue, picnic areas, or bathrooms, notify City Parks Division, 805-652-4550, or Ventura County Animal Services at 805-388-4341. The snake can be relocated to an area away from human activity. Do not kill rattlesnakes. They are an important link in the environment and beneficial to maintaining a balance in the rodent population. Other harmless snakes also reside in the parks, such as gopher snakes and racers. They are often misidentified as rattlesnakes. Unlike non-venomous native California snakes, rattlesnakes have a triangular-shaped head that is larger than the neck. Rattlesnakes also have a thick body and a blunt tail with usually one or more rattles. To learn more about rattlesnakes, go to wildlife.ca.gov. Keep an eye out and be safe.
3: I'm Dr. Anthony Lizowitz, and this is Climate Connections. On the Coeur d'Alene Reservation in northwest Idaho, kids swim, play, and shoot hoops at the Mariemen Health Corps Center, a 32,000-square-foot recreation center. And the tribe is saving thousands of dollars a year on the electricity needed to run the facility thanks to rooftop solar panels installed 2 years ago.
4: It had been estimated that it would save about $2,500 a year, but utility costs have gone up enough that we actually realized about four times that amount.
3: Laura La Mattia is the Environmental Programs Manager with the Coeur d'Alene Tribe. She says the tribe is interested in renewable energy not only for economic reasons, but as a way to increase the tribe's control over its energy supply.
4: The Coeur d'Alene Tribe is interested in energy sovereignty. If you look at the history of utility development across the nation, tribes historically have not been a big part of that. And for the Coeur d'Alene tribe, it has four different utilities serving its reservation and little to no representation on any of those.
3: So she says this solar project is helping the tribe save money while also building its energy independence. Climate Connections is produced by the Yale Center for Environmental Communication. To learn more about climate change, visit climateconnections.org.
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8: Are you ready?
7: Mary, from what I understand, The Embassy is a tale of aliens coming to Earth, and I have to assume it's just for a quick visit to say hi and share some tips on how to make the universe a better place. So I can picture these creatures from outer space. You know, they're going to be charming and not at all scary. So let's listen up.
8: Adventures in Time and Space, told in future tense. Dimension. Out of the infinitude of stars and planets in the solar system and other systems in the universe, it is almost mathematically certain that there exist other forms of life on other worlds. Someday, in the future, in 1,000 years, or in the next 10 minutes, daring travelers through space will make contact with the inhabitants of another world. But the question is, will we contact them first, or will they contact us?
9: Come in. This is Broderick's private detective agency.
10: Check.
9: My name is Grafius. Grafius of Springfield. I would like to see you, Mr. Broderick.
10: Check.
11: What is it, Dolan?
10: There's a guy outside.
11: What kind of a guy?
10: Oh, a great big guy with a big shining head and thick glasses like the bottoms of Coca-Cola bottles. And he looks like a professor or
11: what
10: something.
11: What I mean is, does he look like a client or a bill collector?
10: He didn't say.
11: Okay, Iron Man. Send him in.
10: Check. Mr. Grafius, Mr. Broderick, we'll see you.
9: Thank you. Mr. Broderick?
11: In the flesh. Okay, Iron Man. Step outside.
10: Check. If you need me, I'll be outside.
11: You'll have to excuse Mr. Dolan. He's a very useful man if you happen to want a house moved or somebody's head unscrewed from their shoulders. His reflexes aren't too good. He's what you might call underorganized.
9: I suspected as much.
11: All right, Mr. Grafius. Let's get down to business.
9: Precisely. I would like your assistance in helping me locate something here in New York City.
11: Just what are you trying to locate, Mr. Grafius?
9: The Martian Embassy.
11: Would you say that again very slowly?
9: I came to New York to locate the Martian Embassy.
11: Martian? Like in Buck Rogers?
9: Precisely. Agents of the government of the planet of Mars.
11: Dolan!
10: What's the trouble, boss?
11: Throw him out. He's a crackpot.
9: Of course, if you wish me to leave, I will leave. But before I go, you might examine this. You'll find it quite authentic.
10: Holy mackerel. A 5-century note.
11: Let me see that. Sit down, Mr. Grafius. Sit down. Make yourself comfortable. Dolan, get Mr. Grafius a light.
10: Check.
11: Okay, Mr. Grafius. Your remarks about our speckled friends, the Martians, I shall ignore. This being the year 1955, I assume you were joking.
9: On the contrary, I'm completely serious. As it happens, I'm interested only in Martians at the moment.
11: I see. Okay, shoot.
9: It occurred to me in the course of my studies that we Earth people cannot possibly be the only intelligent form of life in the universe. Out of the infinitude of stars and planets, there must definitely, mathematically, be others. Since Mars is older geologically, and since it is also an atmospheric planet, its evolutionary history could easily be similar to ours, you follow me?
11: Well, so far, I can't say no.
9: But if this is true, then they must have been watching us, observing us, for hundreds, possibly thousands of years.
10: What for, blackmail?
11: Shut up, Dolan.
9: They know, then, that we are not far from achieving space travel. Atomic rocket ships that can travel to other planets. They also know we're a militaristic, warlike race. We might conceivably set out to conquer and occupy Mars one day.
11: In which case, they'd try to get the jump on us.
9: Precisely, Mr. Broderick.
11: And how would they do that?
9: For a civilization as old as theirs, space travel would be a simple enough matter.
10: Flying saucers, I have read about it.
11: Relax, Iron Man. Go on, Mr. Grafius.
9: If you were planning to attack an unknown nation, what would be your first move, Mr. Broderick?
11: Intelligence. Find out what the odds are.
9: You have a very logical mind, sir. You would send agents to scout the nerve centers of earthly civilization and advancement. Not in Kansas City or Equatorial Africa, my dear sir, but here in New York City. The most technically advanced spot on Earth.
11: Uh-huh. And, you want me to help you prove this theory of yours?
9: Precisely. Expense does not interest me.
11: Well, this may take a very long, long time, Mr. Grafius. After all, nobody's ever seen a Martian.
9: I assure you, they would be very ordinary appearing people. Very likely they live together in downtown New York, close to the newspapers and publishers, the news cables, communication centers, and the financial center of Wall Street. Most certainly, they live in a private house with no servants to pry into their affairs.
11: Some ordinary people who live in a private house in downtown New York.
9: Yes.
11: I might just as well look up Martians in the classified section of the phone book.
9: There's one other lead which might help you.
11: What's that?
9: They would be almost certain to subscribe to every conceivable type of newspaper, scientific journal, foreign language publication.
11: Mm-hmm. Well, that might be something. Okay, Mr. Graffius. It's a deal.
9: Excellent. I shall contact you tomorrow.
11: Oh, before you leave.
9: Yes?
11: Just as a matter of interest. Why are you so interested in meeting up with these Martians?
9: Mr. Broderick, I wish to avert the catastrophe of a successful Martian invasion of the Earth. Naturally. I cannot go to the police or the military. I'd be laughed out of existence. So I'm doing this privately.
11: You seem to know all the answers, Mr. Graffius.
9: Not all of them, Mr. Broderick. Not quite all the answers. Not quite yet.

0: house. Here's a private address. 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
1: Let me see that. Oh, Doolin. Doolin, sometimes I wonder. What's the address on this?
0: 9 West 124th Street.
1: Which happens to be the Harlem branch of the public library.
0: Oh.
1: Now listen, Noodle Brain. Check all the renting agents. Find out every private house in downtown New York. And then cross-check with the magazine subscription departments of the scientific magazines. You got that?
0: Check.
1: I wonder.
0: Boss, what's the sense of all this? We know there ain't no Martian embassy in New York.
1: This crackpot is paying us $100 a day, and we gotta keep him happy. You understand?
0: Yeah.
1: Also, I've got a hunch that Mr. Graffius isn't looking for any Martian embassies. He's looking for something quite different. I'll start making with a telephone. Which house is it, Doolin?
0: Right down there. Number 108.
1: Did you find out anything?
0: Not a thing. I've been watching the place for a week now. Nobody comes out, nobody goes in. I asked around, nobody knows nothing.
1: You ain't been blabbing around the neighborhood that we're looking for the Martian embassy, have you?
0: Boss, I'm stupid, but I ain't that stupid.
1: Who'd you talk to?
0: I struck up what you might call a casual acquaintanceship with those two girls standing with the baby carriages up the street. The cute one is real cute.
1: Now look, Doolin, don't try to do anything intelligent. Just keep walking up and down. See?
0: Check.
1: I'm going back to the office to meet Graffius.
0: See you later, boss. Hiya, beautiful.
2: Hiya, Flatfoot.
0: How did you know I was a detective?
2: Your socks are bagging at the arches.
0: Well, stick around, beautiful. I'll be back in a few minutes, and we can make some beautiful music together.
2: Listen to Romeo, Helen.
0: The name is Doolin, honey. Iron Man Doolin.
2: Your line is getting rusty, Iron Man.
3: What do you want to fool around with him for?
2: He reminds me of my husband. He's a big, good-natured slug. Helen! Helen, look! Oh, hey, Doolin! Doolin, look out! Look out! Helen?
1: Waiting, Mr. Graffius.
4: Not at all.
1: Doolin found a house down in Greenwich Village, privately rented. Number 108 Conklin Street. Nobody seems to know anything about who lives there, except that they subscribe to every paper and scientific journal put out. And also they have a peculiar antenna on the roof.
4: You don't suppose your Mr. Doolin will try to get inside the house?
1: No, he knows better.
4: Mr. Broderick, I assure you, if that place is the Martian embassy...
1: Doolin can take care of himself.
4: Still, I wish you had informed me before.
1: Well, that's probably him reporting back now. Excuse me. Hello. Yeah, speaking. Doolin? Yeah, he works. What? Oh, no. No, I can't think of any. Yeah, sure, okay. Yeah, I'll be right down. Okay, Lieutenant. Yeah, right away.
5: Something the matter?
1: Doolin is dead, Mr. Graffius.
5: What?
1: They found him splattered all over the sidewalk in front of number 108 Conklin Street.
5: How did it happen?
1: There were some witnesses. They said a building cornice dropped on him.
5: The cornice? But how?
1: It fell off the building next to 108, right on top of him. Come on, we can get a cab. I have to identify the body.

0: Lieutenant, I'm Broderick.
1: Oh, well, there's your boy, Broderick. Not very pretty.
0: Oh, Mother in Heaven.
1: That's a 1,000-pound hunk of concrete.
0: Where did it come from?
1: Dropped off the roof of 106.
0: Anybody see it?
1: Yes, a couple of maids pushing baby carriages. One was so shaken, we had to send her to the hospital. The other one is hysterical, but she can talk. Can't seem to get any sense out of her, though.
0: Do you mind if I talk to her?
1: Not at all.
0: I'll be back in a minute, Grafius.
2: I'll wait here.
1: She's standing right over there with the patrolman on the beat. Oh, Hanson.
3: Yes, sir?
1: This guy wants a few questions with the girl.
4: Please, I told you what I saw. How many times I got to tell you?
0: Yes, the dead man was a personal friend of mine. Would you tell me what happened, please?
4: Helen and I were standing in front of Rathman's candy store up on the corner. We both had the babies up. I worked for Mrs. Gillian on Washington Square North. He said hello and joked a little. Then he walked down the street just like he's been doing all week. Hadn't taken more than a few steps. What?
0: Please, miss. It's very important.
4: I tell him, but they don't believe me.
0: What do you tell him?
4: How it happened.
0: Tell me.
4: It's too awful.
0: Please.
4: Well, first he squashed. And then the stone fell on him.
0: What do you mean he squashed?
4: They don't believe me, but Helen saw it too.
0: She saw what?
4: First. Then it fell on him. He was mashed flat before it even hit him.
0: Now, look,
1: that's the story, Broderick.
4: Please, please, let me alone. Let me go home. I told you what I saw. Now, let me alone. Let me alone.
2: Did you learn anything, Mr. Broderick?
0: Huh? I don't know. I don't know what to make of it. It's crazy.
2: Mr. Broderick, if I may make a suggestion at this point, perhaps it would be better if we dropped the entire matter.
0: What's eating you? First you come at me with a chain of nonsense that you're staking real cash on. And now when we hit solid trail, you want to call off the dogs. Well, maybe you operate that way, but Broderick doesn't.
2: May I ask, then, what do you intend doing?
0: As soon as the cops clear out and this place quiets down, I'm going to pay a personal call on the Martian embassy. Whatever number 108 is.

0: Whoever you are, open that door. Your two heads are 10 fingers, and I'll drill you like a platoon of rookies.
1: Yes?
0: Oh.
1: Well, young man.
0: Excuse me, ma'am. Is the lady of the house at home?
1: I'm the lady of the house.
0: Well, my name is Broderick. I represent the Manhattan Child Adoption Center. We're soliciting funds and clothing for stranded and unadopted children. I wondered
1: if... Oh, won't you come inside?
0: Well, we don't usually...
1: Oh, nonsense. I'm old enough to be your grandmother. Besides, my son, Lauren, is working at home.
0: Your son?
1: He's a bibliographer. He writes summaries of articles and books from scientific journals and publications for libraries and universities.
0: I see.
1: Well, sit down, Mr. Broderick. We get so few calls, and I do like to visit.
0: Thank you.
1: Now, what was it you wanted to talk to us about?
0: Oh, well, I wondered if you or your son... There's nobody else living here.
1: No, just Lauren and I. I'll have to ask him about the contribution, but I'm sure he'd like to.
0: Good. Thank you very much. I'll send a representative to collect...
1: Oh, please, stay a moment. I was just about to have tea. Let me pour you a cup.
0: Well, no, thanks, really.
1: No, young man, I insist.
0: Well, thank you.
1: I was getting awfully tired of having tea by myself every afternoon.
0: You know, I'm not very much of a tea drinker, but this seems to have a strange taste.
1: It's my own recipe. The secret is in the brewing.
0: It's sweet. Yet almost metallic.
1: It takes a few sips to get used to, like olives.
0: Uh-huh. Well, I think I better be running along.
1: Oh, but you haven't finished your tea, Mr. Broderick.
0: I better be going. I'm late.
1: Oh, you're not being very polite. Do finish your tea.
0: No, really, I feel funny.
1: Oh, I'll call Lauren.
0: No, I'm leaving. I'm dizzy.
1: Oh, I'm sure Lauren can help you. I'll call him.
0: Oh, no, don't bother.
1: But I must. Besides, you aren't well.
0: Gee.
1: Lauren!
0: Get out.
1: Lauren! Lauren, hurry!
0: Got it out of my way.
1: No, you must stay.
2: Hey, Mother.
0: Shrug my teeth. Let go my arm.
1: Lauren!
0: Let go! Gotta get out of here.
2: What heaven?
1: The other one. That Broderick. He was here. I drugged his tea.
2: He got away. Fool, idiot.
1: Go after him. Use the pressure ray.
2: Risk another murder on our doorstep. Are you insane?
1: But he suspects.
2: We'll have to take our chances. We'll have to think of some other way.
1: How did they find us?
2: I don't know how, but I'm certain someone else sent them.
1: Who?
2: I don't know. I'm afraid to let myself think. It might be them.

0: Watch where you're going, you drunken fool.
1: Please, I...
0: Get away from me.
1: Stay awake, me.
2: Look out.
1: Miss, please.
2: Let go of me. Help.
1: Please.
2: Help, officer.
1: You don't understand.
3: What's the trouble here?
2: This drunkard is insulting people. I saw him come out of that house there.
3: 108?
2: That's the one. He bumped into a gentleman, and then he pulled at my arm.
3: All right, miss. I'll take care of it. Come along, mister. I'm going to give you a break and take you back to the wife and kids.
1: No, no, you can't. I'm sick.
3: Sick, is it? What's the matter?
1: Drug. They drugged me.
3: Who drugged you?
1: Number 108. Martians.
3: Who?
1: Martians. Number 108. It's a Martian embassy.
3: Well, I've seen them with pink elephants, rabbits, and mice, but you're the first one who's got Martians.
1: That's true, I tell you.
3: Uh-huh. Come along.
1: Now, listen, listen. Don't take me back there. Don't
3: come
1: kill
3: on.
1: Me. Look, I gotta make you understand.
3: Here, I'll help you up the steps.
1: Please, my name is Broderick. I'm a private dick.
3: We'll find out about this. Here, don't try any tricks.
1: Officer, please listen. I'll give you anything. I'll give you $1,000. Please listen. For God's sake, listen. Listen.
4: Yes, officer. What? Broderick.
3: You know this lush granny?
4: Why, that's my son, Broderick.
1: No.
3: He's in pretty bad shape. You better get him to bed.
4: Oh, dear. He was doing so well at the Alcoholic Society. He must have gotten off again.
3: Looks like he's ready to pass out.
4: Lauren! Lauren!
5: What is it, Mother?
4: Oh. Your brother, Broderick, has been drinking again.
3: Look out, he's passed out.
5: I'll take care of him, officer. We've handled this sort of thing before.
3: Can you manage okay?
5: We'll be fine, thank you.
4: You've been very kind, officer.
3: Nothing at all, Granny. I know how it is with these alkies. Well, I'll be seeing you.

0: embassy. Martian.
1: Oh, my head.
2: Oh, Mr. Broderick is regaining consciousness, what? Mother.
1: What happened? Oh, I can't get up.
2: Do not struggle, Mr. Broderick. It'll be impossible for you to rise from that chair. The pressure from this ray will keep you there.
1: Ray? What? Who are you?
2: You've already guessed, Mr. Broderick.
1: You mean this really is the...
2: Martian Embassy, yes. You have the honor to be the first prisoner of the Imperial Government of Mars.
1: First prisoner?
2: Yes. After the invasion, of course, you will all be our prisoners.
1: Hey, look. What sort of a business is this?
2: No business, Mr. Broderick, as your people will soon find out. Our preparations for invasion are nearly completed now. As soon as we give the signal, our armed forces will launch a surprise attack, and then the Earth will be ours.
1: You're crazy.
2: Not half as mad as you, Mr. Broderick, to come muddling so foolishly into our affairs. That was a fatal mistake.
1: So, Doolan's death was no accident, then?
2: Assuredly not. We found it necessary to use a pressure ray on your friend. The block of concrete was an afterthought. We thought it might help to avert suspicion.
1: All right. What happens now?
2: If you cooperate, you can look forward to a quick, painless death like your friend, Mr. Doolan.
1: If not?
2: This pressure ray has many delicate adjustments. It can move a pin, or it can crush a boulder. Let me demonstrate. You see, Mr. Broderick, as if an invisible vice were crushing you.
1: What do you want?
2: The name of your client. We are interested in knowing who is so anxious to locate the Martian embassy.
1: The names of my clients are confidential.
2: Well?
1: All right.
2: Turn it off, Mother. Mr. Broderick has seen the wisdom of speech.
1: His name is Graphius.
3: Graphius?
1: Yeah.
3: An unusual name for an Earthman.
2: Describe him.
1: Well, I don't know if I really can.
2: Mother. Describe him.
1: He's tall. Got a big forehead. And about 60. He wears thick glasses. He's bald.
3: Lauren, it sounds like one of them.
2: Yes, it does. Contact the planet. Tell them we suspect that our plans are known. Ask for an acceleration of invasion day.
3: At once.
1: What about me?
2: I am sorry, Mr. Broderick, but I am afraid you know too much now. In exactly 5 seconds, you will feel the full impact of the ray which faces you. I would suggest that you relax and meet your fate calmly.
1: Now, wait a minute.
2: You will feel no pain, just a wall of force engulfing you.
1: Listen, I...
2: Five.
1: No, you can't do this.
2: Four.
1: It isn't human.
2: I know, but we are not human. Three.
1: Yeah, but...
2: Two.
1: No!
2: One.
1: Mother in heaven.
2: Now.
3: Lauren.
1: It didn't work.
2: Something's happened. The magnetic field is dead.
3: Get it working. We've got to get rid of this one.
1: Now, listen. Listen,
2: you guys. I can't understand what's gone wrong with the ray. Why would it suddenly stop like that?
4: Perhaps I can explain.
2: What?
1: Graphius! It's you!
4: Yes.
3: Lauren!
4: Stand back from the pressure ray, please. It will not function anyway. I have decontrolled your field.
3: Lauren, it's one of them. They've found us.
4: Did you think we wouldn't? I trust you have not harmed my friend, Mr. Broderick. He's been very useful to me.
1: Brother, am I very glad to see you. Talk about the Marines landing in the nick of time.
4: You're free to move now, Mr. Broderick.
1: I don't know how you got in here, Graphius, but stick around. These babies are really Martians, just like you said. They're planning to invade the Earth and take over.
4: There will be no Martian invasion.
1: You keep these characters covered. I'll get the police.
4: There will be no need for the police. I intend to handle them myself.
1: But the police
4: will... Do not call the police.
1: Why not?
2: You fool of an Earthling. Don't you realize with whom you are dealing? The invasion of Earth by Mars will be like child's play compared...
3: Lauren!
1: Holy mackerel. They just flattened out.
4: Like your friend, Mr. Doolan. I detest the use of violence where the intellect can rule. But unfortunately, the Martians are a threat to us. It must be destroyed.
1: I believe you now. Another 5 seconds, they'd have finished me. I'm glad you didn't waste any time.
4: There is little time to waste. The Martian invasion was to have taken place next week.
1: Yeah, I... Hey, they never said that. How do you know?
4: You would not comprehend.
1: Wait a minute. There are some things here I do understand. A second ago, that pressure ray didn't work. Now you're using it like it was a toy. How did you get in here anyway? Who are you? Another one of those Martians?
4: No, Mr. Broderick. I happen to be a Venusian.
1: What?
4: A representative of the planet Venus.
1: Venus? That's impossible.
4: Not at all. The Martians are really an inferior race. We Venusians are much farther advanced. As much as we are over you, Mr. Broderick, the Martians would simply have conquered and enslaved your people. We Venusians felt compelled to exterminate you completely.
1: That's impossible.
4: Oh, no. Now that we have disposed of the Martian threat, what is there to stop us? Our invasion begins tomorrow at noon. By nightfall, the Earth will be ours.
1: Oh, Father in heaven, either I'm completely cuckoo or... Oh, all this is really on the level.
4: You needn't edge toward the door, Mr. Broderick. You're thinking of running for help, aren't you now? I can read your thoughts quite clearly.
1: Suppose you're going to knock me off like our Martian friends.
4: On the contrary, go ahead.
1: Leave?
4: Why not? Why don't you try it, Mr. Broderick?
1: Because the minute I turn my back, you're going to let me have it.
4: Suppose you try it and see. I have no interest in stopping you. Go ahead.
1: All right, Buster, you ask for it.
4: It will do you no good. No good! You'll see!
5: Here, where do you think you're running to?
1: Hey, officer, listen to me.
5: Oh, it's you, the one with the mask.
1: Yeah, that's right. Now, listen. That story is true. They're inside that house, inside number 108. He killed them.
5: Who killed
1: them? Raffius. He's the leader of the Venusian invasion.
5: Venusian invasion?
1: That's right. Tomorrow at noon, they're going to take over the Earth. Now, listen. Go in that house.
5: Martians, now Venusians, eh? Okay, that's enough for me.
1: Come along. Good, good. We haven't got much time. Hey, wait. Where are you taking me?
5: Bellevue Psychiatric Ward, my friend. Come
1: on. Bellevue, no!
5: Now, come along.
1: No! Why don't you listen to me? Why are you such a fool? Let go of me!
5: You loony as a bedbug. Come
1: on! No! I tell you, there's going to be an invasion! The Venusians are going to invade us, don't you understand? You got to believe me. You got to believe me.
5: All right.
1: Oh, why don't they listen? Why?

0: You have just heard another adventure into the unknown world of the future. The world of Dimension X. Tonight, Dimension X has presented The Embassy, a story by Donald A. Wolheim, as adapted for radio by George Lefferts. Joseph Julian was heard as Broderick, Barry Kroger as Graffius. Your narrator was Norman Rose.
1: Yikes. Is it safe to come out from hiding under the studio desk?
2: I think so.
1: I'm terrified. First of all, we have the Martians who want to enslave us. Then we have the Venusians who want to kill us. Where's all the love gone in terms of interplanetary relations? That's what I want to know.
2: Yeah, you always think that humans are the basest of bipeds, but apparently not.
1: It's a genre-bending story, if I can put it like that. We've got crime, sci-fi, and with all that screaming, a touch of horror, all seamlessly stitched together.
2: The thing I found really interesting about this was initially I was thinking, okay, you're setting up an embassy on Earth, the Martians have, and I usually think of an embassy as a place where, a government, a foreign government sets up a location in the other country or planet in this case, as a way of, establishing goodwill and perhaps maybe a bit of trade. But this embassy clearly doesn't have that as a remit.
1: No. And also it's slightly disturbing that they actually are earthling-like in shape and form, etc.
2: So we are also told by narration, Mars is an older civilization than Earth, so they're more advanced, and therefore they have a pressure ray, which is a weapon we don't have here, obviously.
1: No, it's a squashing. I was wondering what that was all about. So when that woman in the street was telling the coppers about private investigator's sidekick being squashed, I couldn't work it out for a while, but then I realised it probably wasn't a pleasant thing. Then didn't they drop an anvil or something on his head?
2: I forgot. A cornice.
1: Oh, a cornice.
2: Yeah, a big block of building fell on him just to hide the crime because they'd already flattened him like a pancake.
1: You know, we've got undercover Martians, we've got murderous Venusians. You know, we've also got that snappy, snippy private eye Broderick, and there's the urbane Graffius character. It's very 1940s, isn't it?
2: Yeah. So this came out in 1955, which was, I guess we would say, right in the middle of the Cold War.
1: Yep.
2: Yeah. And so this was playing into the fears of these foreign powers coming and wanting to exterminate us or enslave us.
1: So the original story was in a magazine, and I think published in 42. At the time, in 42, it would have been the goose-stepping Germans. And then come the 50s, it's those pesky Russians who want to wipe out the United States. The writer who wrote the script, George Lefretz, if you pronounce it like that, was working from original story by Donald Wolheim. And in the original story, as I mentioned, came out in a magazine, Astounding Science Fiction, in 1942. So what is it about drugged tea that's so appealing when offered by insistent strangers?
2: Makes me think I'm not going to accept beverages from any strangers going forward.
1: In the words of Nancy Reagan, just say no.
3: Greg, we're about to listen to Conqueror's Isle. We've had Venusians and Martians, Greg. What could possibly be worse?
1: Well, I think if you add in the Earthlings, you're going to get a mix there. Since you chose the program for tonight, I'm going to say that nothing is going to go right for those poor Earthlings.
4: Fed up with the everyday grind? Tired out by the dull routine? Want to get away from it all?
5: We offer you Escape. Escape, transcribed to free you from the four walls of today for a half hour of high adventure.
4: You are flying over the lonely wastes of the Pacific, lost, torn by the fury of a typhoon, your gas running out. And ahead of you is an adventure so strange, so terrifying, that your mind cannot accept it.
5: Today, today we escape from reality with the tale of a Navy flyer who vanished from the face of the earth into a new world of the future, as Nelson Bond told it in his story, Conqueror's Isle.
6: You've got to believe this. It sounds utterly impossible, I know. It sounds crazy. That's why I'm here, sir. But it's the truth, and you've got to believe it. You've got to, sir. You've got to.
7: That's the way he started, almost as soon as I'd walked into his hospital room. He wasn't violent, you understand. There was no need for restraint. But his every action, every gesture, was evidence of a psychotic condition. To be extremely charitable, battle fatigue. Well, anyway, it was an odd case. I was already acquainted, of course, with the history. Young man, graduate of Annapolis, lieutenant in the Fleet Air Arm. Excellent record, citations for bravery and so forth. And toward the end of the war, he and his bomber crew disappeared over the South China Sea. Search failed to turn them up. They were, of course, presumed to be lost. And then a month ago, almost 4 years later, Lieutenant Brady was found by a Brazilian freighter drifting helplessly and nearly dead in a tiny life raft from the airplane. Curiously enough, his position was not far from that last reported by his radio operator 4 years ago. But when he was asked where he'd been, he gave a story so fantastic, so utterly unbelievable.
6: It's the truth, and you've got to believe it. You've got to, sir.
7: At ease, Lieutenant.
6: I'm sorry, sir.
7: I'm here to consult with you as a physician, not order your cure as a superior officer. Now, suppose we ignore the braid while you tell me about it.
6: Well, thank you, Doctor. Where should I begin?
7: Well, it's your story. You know what it is you want me to believe. The trouble began, I understand, on your last bombing mission.
6: Yes, that's right. That's when my troubles began. The thing's been going on for much longer than that. Years, certainly. Decades, perhaps. Somebody has got to do something, Doctor. Time is racing by, and with every passing day, they grow stronger. I've got to make people understand.
7: Lieutenant, now, suppose you start at the beginning with that unfortunate last flight.
6: Yes, sir. I'm sorry. I got a little... Well, then it was this way. We'd finished our mission, and we were starting for home. We were over the South China Sea, between the Philippines and Indochina, roughly off Palawan. Everything was peaches and cream. The Arden Alice was purring along like a dream, and I was sitting there chewing up a pack of lifesavers, thinking how good that can of cold beer was going to taste, when the intercom crackled in my ear.
8: Lieutenant, jabbed freighter, 10 o'clock.
6: Huh? Yeah, you're right. Looks like a single tramp beating up the coast. You still got a Bertha?
8: Yes, sir.
6: Okay, maybe we can have some fun. Red 4 to Mac. Red 4 to Mac.
8: Go ahead, Red 4.
6: Jep freighter, 10 o'clock.
8: Check.
6: We've still got a Bertha. How about it?
8: Why not? It's your party. Go ahead and good luck.
6: Roger or not. It was as easy as hitting a sitting duck. The long dive, the bomb release, the pullout. The dull concussion. We laid it down her aft stack, and that Jap ship went up like a Roman candle.
8: Hey, nice going, Lieutenant. Right on the button.
6: That's one Jap we won't have to worry about anymore.
8: Lieutenant, we're hit.
6: Huh?
8: A piece of that Jap must have come up and hit us. We're spraying gas all over the Pacific, out of the left wing tank.
6: Yeah, I see it now. Well, guys, get ready for a bath. We'll never make it back.
9: I object. It ain't Saturday night.
8: Never mind. I always did want to take a ride on one of them little rubber boats.
6: No need to worry. The Navy takes care of its own. They'll be out to get us before we have a chance to get thirsty. Red 4 to Mac. Red 4 to Mac.
8: Nice going, fella.
6: Yeah, only it was a two-way deal. We're hit, Mac. Losing gas fast.
8: Think you can make it?
6: Nope. It's a salt bath for us.
8: Sorry, fellas. Keep your radio on. Give your last position to base before you ditch it. They'll have a rescue party out in an hour.
6: Wilco.
8: See you tonight. Good luck. Over.
6: Roger, out. You see, there was nothing to it. It happened every day. With ships all over the Pacific, they'd have a destroyer sitting there when we came down. But a half hour later, when our gas was down to a few cupfuls and the rest of the squadron was long out of sight, an amazing thing happened. One minute, the sky was clear and cloudless. The next minute, we were surrounded by thunderheads.

0: Lieutenant?
1: I don't know. I don't recognize it. After the way we got tossed around back there, I haven't any idea of our position. We could be anywhere from the coast of China to the Philippines. Who knows?
2: Who cares? It's dry land.
1: Yeah, just in time. We're out of gas. Hey, Jack.
0: Yeah?
1: See if you can get a fix and radio our position. We're going down. We landed safely on a little strip of sandy beach. And only after we'd climbed out of the plane did we begin to have any misgivings.
3: What do you think, Skipper?
1: Well, it doesn't look like much, but...
4: I don't see anybody. Not a sign of life.
3: I got a good look from topside coming down. There weren't any houses, nothing.
1: And still, you can't tell. It could be Japs. Or worse.
4: Headhunters, maybe.
1: We better stick together, stay close to the plane. Shouldn't be more than a few hours.
4: Well, yeah, except...
3: Hey, what the...
1: Hold it.
5: Hello there!
4: A white man.
3: Hey, what is this?
1: Keep your eyes open. It might be a trap.
3: But he's a white man. He speaks English and he's not armed.
4: No, I don't see any guns.
1: Just the same, watch it.
6: Welcome, gentlemen, welcome. We saw you land, so I hurried out to see if I could be of any assistance. May I introduce myself? I'm Dr. Grove.
1: I'm Lieutenant Brady, and these are my men. Radio man Kavanaugh, my gunner, Sergeant Geller.
7: Hi,
6: it's a pleasure,
7: Grove.
6: Gentlemen, pleasure. Are any of you in need of medical assistance?
1: No, thanks. We're all okay. Just a little surprised to find anyone here.
6: Well, yes, of course. That can be explained to you later. But right now, you'll be wanting food and rest.
4: Hey, now, a little chow wouldn't be bad.
1: But first, we have to get in touch with our base. Give them our position.
6: Oh, of course, but such things take some time in these primitive areas.
1: Oh, we have a radio on the plane.
4: Did have, Skipper.
1: What?
4: I was just starting to tell you. It went out just before we sighted the island. Must have got wanged up in that storm.
1: Well, can you fix it?
4: Well, I suppose so, if it's nothing serious. I'll tell you better after I have a chance to look at it.
6: Of course, but in the meantime, I hope you'll accept our humble hospitality. We don't have the pleasure of entertaining new guests here often. It'll be good to chat with you all. If you'll follow me, please.
3: How about it, Skipper?
1: Sure. Why not? After the last half hour, we could all use a little relaxation.
6: Very good. Right this way, please.
1: I should have smelled it right then. There was something strange about the whole thing. There were a lot of questions in my mind, but somehow I didn't ask them. Instead, we walked down the jungle path behind Dr. Grove like lambs to the slaughter. Tom Geller must have had the same misgivings because he whispered in my ear.
3: I don't get it, Skipper.
1: Don't get what, Tom?
3: Where do these guys come from? Where do they hang out? When we were coming in, I made sure to take a good look at this island. There were no houses, no nothing.
1: I don't know. I guess we'll find out soon enough.
3: Yeah. Hey, stop. Holy cow, will you look at that?
1: Dr. Grove stopped in front of what looked like a big rock. And then we saw it was expertly camouflaged cement with a sliding door.
6: There. Here we are, gentlemen. You'll be good enough to enter.
4: Enter what? That?
6: Don't be alarmed. It's only an elevator.
1: An elevator? In this jungle? Now, what kind of monkey business is this, anyhow? Do you mean to tell me you live underground?
6: My dear Lieutenant, I'll be glad to explain everything later. It's all very simple. But first, I must insist that you enter the shaft.
1: Oh, so now you're insisting. And suppose we prefer not to step into your elevator. Then what?
6: Then I should be compelled, most regretfully, to enforce my request.
1: Guess again, pal. We happen to be armed. A gun, three guns. See, that's one detail you overlooked.
6: I overlooked no details, Lieutenant. Would you be kind enough to fire your gun?
3: Watch yourself, Skip. It's a trick. He wants you to shoot. The sound'll bring help.
6: Wrong, my friend. I need no help. Very well. If you won't accept my invitation...
1: Wait a minute. Keep your hand out of your pocket.
6: Perhaps you would care to stop me, Lieutenant?
1: Okay, if you asked for it.
4: Hey, Lieutenant!
6: Try again, Lieutenant, but your gun will not work.
3: Skipper,
6: on
3: he's
6: island.
3: Right. Mine won't work either.
6: And now, perhaps you'll be kind enough to step into the shaft?
1: Look, I don't know what's going on here, but I don't want any part of it.
7: Yeah, neither do I.
1: Come on, gang. Let's get out of here.
6: Just a minute. I'm sorry. You forced me to use harsh measures. Believe me, I do so reluctantly.
1: What's that you've got there?
6: Just a small tube, but a very potent weapon, I must warn you.
1: Yeah? Well, then you better use it fast. I made a desperate lunge for him, and suddenly... a tiny shaft of light flicked out from the tube and touched me. And I stopped, frozen in my tracks. Conscious, my eyes open, seeing him, hearing him. But try as I would, I could not move a muscle. I was as if turned to stone.

0: I was paralyzed, Dr. Gorham. Completely paralyzed. As if turned to stone. I had all my senses. I could see and hear and feel, but I couldn't move a muscle, not even turn my eyes.
1: And you say this happened because of some kind of light beam?
0: Well, not exactly a beam, sir. Perhaps not exactly light. Just a kind of radiance.
1: A gas, perhaps?
0: No, because it had no form, no odor, no taste. It was like becoming enmeshed in a web of moonbeams.
1: I see. And its only effect on you was to immobilize you.
0: Yes, that's right. It didn't burn or sting or cause pain in any way. I simply couldn't move. It was like a hypnotic trance.
1: And then?
0: Well, then some of Dr. Grove's companions came out of the elevator. They picked us up and carried us. I could feel their hands very softly, as if they were far away from my body, as if there were layers of rubber between them and me. I could hear Dr. Grove talking.
2: Place him in the shaft. Gently, please.
0: I could see him bending over me into my line of vision.
3: I'm sorry, Lieutenant. I sincerely regret having to inconvenience you. But, you see, just as we have the means of hampering your primitive mechanical devices, your guns, your radio, so do we have the means to enforce our requests. Requests which are, I assure you, only reasonable and necessary under the circumstances. Very well. Take us down.
0: My head was reeling, and fear was growing in me. Who were these men to talk of radio as a primitive device? What kind of men were they? Where were they taking the three of us, and what were they going to do with us? As if he'd read my thoughts, Dr. Grove leaned over me again.
3: There's no need to be alarmed, Lieutenant. No need at all. All right. Gently. Carry them gently.
4: Well, Freighter?
3: I'm sorry, Freighter Dorden. It was necessary. They would not come willingly.
4: I see. A few of them do. Well, put them in the sleeping chambers until they recover. And be gentle. They are so frightened, poor things.
0: Poor things. Poor things, he'd said. Not as if we were human beings at all, but animals. Some weak, dumb animals with whom they must be gentle. It was then that I began to know real fear. We were in a great underground city, but I could see little of it. Nothing except what passed in front of my rigid eyes. Then I was carried into a room, deposited upon a soft couch, and left alone. I could not close my eyes, but gradually the light began to fade, to melt away. I was in deep blackness, and I slept. I don't know whether the return of the light awakened me, or whether it came on automatically when I woke up. But the room was bright, and I could move again. I jumped up, tried the door, but of course it was locked, and there was no other way of escape. The room was a small cell with metal walls and ceiling, a kind of metal I'd never seen before. There was a cot, a desk, and a chair, and nothing else. But the really amazing thing was the light. I searched the entire room carefully, but there were no fixtures, no indirect lighting arrangements. The light came out of the walls, evenly filling the room, casting no shadows. Suddenly, I wanted to see Kavanaugh and Geller. I yelled at the top of my lungs. There was almost no sound, no echo from the walls. They simply absorbed the sound into utter silence. Then, as I stood there, with fear cold in my stomach, I heard a faint sound, a footstep behind me. I whirled around just in time to see Dr. Grove stepping through the wall.
1: You said through the wall, Lieutenant. Of course, you mean through the door.
0: Through the wall. Through the wall, sir. The door was in front of me. But Dr. Grove stepped into my cell through the solid metal wall.
1: You realize that what you're saying is impossible.
0: To us it is. To them, nothing is impossible. Nothing. That's why we must act, and act now before it's too late. You must believe me, sir. This is man's last chance.
1: I'll do my best. Perhaps you'd better continue. Now, this Dr. Grove stepped through the wall.
0: Yes. As I'll tell the rest as quickly as I can, I can see that you don't believe me. But someone must, somewhere, sometime, someone must.
1: Lieutenant!
0: Well, as I said, Dr. Grove stepped into my cell through the wall. Suddenly my panic ended. I looked at him now with awe. And we talked, not as man to man, but as man to a lesser creature. Me.
3: You must not be frightened, Lieutenant. You do not understand how I passed through a wall which to you seemed solid. And not understanding, you feared.
0: But I...
3: Yet there is nothing supernatural or fearful about what I did. Any of us can do it at will. You see, there is no such thing as a solid in this world of relativity. We know that there is plenty of room for the molecules of our bodies to pass between the molecules of those walls. We simply make a necessary mental adjustment and walk where we will. It is an ability as basic to us as breathing to a person like you.
0: What kind of men are you?
3: You have been educated, studied Darwin, you know the facts of evolution. You know how man has progressed through various stages from the primitive savagery of the Neanderthal man.
0: Well, yes, but...
3: Obviously, this process can and will continue. To suppose that the evolution of man is complete with you is a mistake of conceit.
0: You mean you are the next stage?
3: Exactly. You have heard of the process of mutation, perhaps. How suddenly a white rose is produced of a family of red roses, and from then on produces only white descendants?
0: Yes.
3: So have we been evolved, as mutants, infinitely superior to our parents and our fellow men, knowing by instinct right from birth what you must study years to learn, your most difficult physics and mathematics, our ABCs, our studies far beyond your understanding.
0: Are there many of you?
3: Yes. You see, the process has been going on for many years. Hundreds, thousands more come to us every year from all over the world, drawn here by telepathic message, where we have isolation to study, learn, build, prepare ourselves.
0: Prepare? Prepare for what?
3: For the task ahead. Obviously, when we are ready, when we are numerous enough to fill all the necessary positions, our superior intelligence must shape a new world.
0: Take over the world.
3: Obviously.
0: And you will destroy man?
3: How little you understand us. Do you destroy the animals of the field because they are not your intellectual peers? Our obligation is to keep and protect you, to act as your friendly guardians in a world which will be strange to you and frightening, as my walking through the wall was frightening to you.
0: I see. Yes, I see. Then what is your plan?
3: Rather say, nature's plan. And the answer to that lies in history. What became of the anthropoids, the cavemen?
0: They died out. Civilization passed them by. They fell before the onrush of higher forms of life.
3: Even so. Even so. But I give you our pledge that we will be kind. We will be kind.
0: And then he took me out into that great underground city, through its corridors and great halls and laboratories and shops, took me among the thousands of his fellow men. There I saw marvels of which I could talk for hours. There were... But they would be beyond your comprehension as they were beyond mine. You wouldn't believe me, and so I won't bother to tell you. Then I met others like us. Some 200 captive cattle. People who had stumbled onto this island as I had. There were famous names among them. A famous author whose ship disappeared in the Pacific years ago. A big game hunter. A famous aviatrix for whom a dozen fleets had sought in vain. All of us. Prisoners. We were treated with great kindness, made comfortable, relatively happy. We were their pets, you see. Their dumb animal pets. For over 3 years, I stayed there. After a while, I ceased to struggle, even in my mind. I was defeated. And so I succumbed to the peaceful, bucolic existence that was my fate. At least that's what I thought. Then came that last day. Dr. Grove had made me his special pet. I was allowed to follow him about at work, to talk to him at length. And on this day, he confided in me even more than usual.
3: Well, Lieutenant? It has been a pleasant day.
0: Yes, Doctor. Am I to go now?
3: Not for a moment. Ah, yes, I shall miss having you with me when I'm gone.
0: Gone? You're going away, sir?
3: Yes, very soon.
0: But where?
3: Out into the world, where you once lived.
0: But why?
3: Oh, there are many, very many of us there already. In strategic places, of course. An important politician here, an industrial magnate there, a famous author whose words are gospel to his readers. I will have my place, an important one.
0: But I didn't know. You didn't tell me that it's already begun.
3: Oh, yes, definitely. The hour is close at hand.
0: And then, all of us, the whole world.
3: Lieutenant, you know us now. You know that we will be kind.
0: Kind. Yes, kind. Suddenly all the anger that was in me welled up. I didn't want to be a dumb animal, a pet for some superior being to be kind to. I didn't want that for my loved ones, my friends, my fellow men. That night at dinner when they fed the prisoners in a big communal hall, I got a chance to talk to Kavanaugh, my old radio man. He listened and then shrugged hopelessly.
5: They'll succeed, Joe. You know that.
0: No. Not if the world could be warned.
5: I don't know. Maybe it wouldn't make any difference. Besides, how could they be warned?
0: If somebody could get away from here.
5: Escape? That's impossible.
0: I know, that's what I thought. But listen, I've got an idea. There's one chink in their invincibility.
5: What?
0: Their gentleness, their kindness. They can't bear to hurt anyone. None of their weapons kill, but only paralyze temporarily. And they simply cannot conceive of treachery.
5: What are you driving at?
0: This. I'm going to play on Dr. Grove's liking for me, his kindness. And I'm going to trick him.
5: How?
0: Tomorrow I'll ask him to take me up above, back to the plane, to get pictures of my father and sister. Tell him I'm lonesome, suffering. He'll do it. I'm sure he will. It's very kind of you, Dr. Grove, to do this for me.
3: Oh, not at all, Lieutenant. I understand your feeling.
0: With you leaving, I'd have no one close. The pictures will make me feel a lot better.
3: Well, I only hope they're still here. The plane is partially demolished by the weather, as you can see.
0: Oh, they'll be there. They were in the map compartment. They'd be out of the weather.
3: Well, here we are.
0: Dr. Grove, look, over there.
3: Where?
0: Sorry, Doctor, but I had to do it. I hope I didn't kill him. He had been kind, but I hit him hard. Then I broke out a life raft from the rotting plane. I was almost afraid to look at it, but it was okay, even complete with supplies, 4 years old. I ripped the valve and threw it into the water. In 5 minutes, I was out beyond the breakers. I don't know how many days or weeks it was before they picked me up, but it was a long time. And I was more dead than alive.
1: Yes, yes, Lieutenant, you were in bad shape. It was a horrible experience.
0: But you see, it doesn't matter about me. It's the others that... You don't believe me either, do you?
1: Well, Lieutenant, it's been a pleasure to listen to your story. I'll make a report to my superiors. Please be patient and try not to worry.
0: Try not to worry.
1: Good day, Lieutenant.
0: Get out. Get out. Sir.
2: Oh, there, Commander Gorham. You've talked to him? What's the verdict?
1: A clear case of persecution mania. An amazing form. I've never heard a tale more complete and logical,
2: yes,
1: but I...
2: Yes, I know what you mean.
1: Well, do what you can for him. I'm afraid he's going to be here for a long time. Perhaps for as long as he lives. Turned loose, he might be dangerous.
3: That's too bad. Nice boy, too. Floating for 4 weeks on a life raft, and heaven knows what before that. It sure does things to a man. Well, Doctor, how about lunch?
1: No, thanks. I've got to run along. I have to turn in my report and recommendation on this case.
3: Oh, of course. Well, I'll see you later.
1: I watched the man disappear down the hall. I stood there for a moment, lost in thought, seeing the face of that boy in there. It was hard to know how best to be kind to a boy like that, but I roused myself. I had much to do. So much. And if I went down through the lobby of the hospital, some fool would surely delay me and get me into a long-winded discussion, and I didn't feel a bit like talking. I wanted to get out of this place and forward my report that this Brady case was closed, that there'd be no more trouble from this source. My car was just outside on the street. There was no one in sight in the corridor. So I turned and quietly walked through the wall.
6: Escape is produced and directed by Norman MacDonald. Today we have presented transcribed Conqueror's Isle by Nelson Bond, adapted for radio by John Dunkel. Starred as Lieutenant Brady was David Ellis, as Dr. Gorham, Ted Von Eltz, as Dr. Grove, Bill Johnstone. Featured players were Sam Edwards and Dick Benedict. The special music was arranged and played by Ivan Dittmars.
7: Greg, we've just listened to Conqueror's Isle, a 1949 episode from the legendary Escape series. What did you think?
8: Mary, the premise of the story is all too real. In the future, and I hope you're sitting down, the world will be run by mature-aged white guys. What a shock. However, on the bright side, the future governors of Earth are going to be kind. At the moment, they're kind of crazy, but in future, kind guys.
7: So this is a story that was written by a science fiction writer named Nelson Bond, quite a prolific writer, and was adapted for radio by John Meston. It unfolded in a very intriguing way.
8: Yeah, no, I enjoyed it. And in fact, some of the writing, though I don't know whether it was Nelson Bond or the person who'd adapted it, who was it doing all the script, but there was one line there about Brady, who was the lieutenant, or lieutenant, as Americans would say. There was Brady, who was enmeshed in a web of moonbeams, which was a nice phrase.
7: I also liked, when we got sort of midway through the story, and we're listening to Brady just talk about what's happening, and he says, "We were their pets." I thought that was a great line.
8: I'm impressed. I was impressed by, well, for example, the sound effects. Yeah, they're on the island, and they were outdoors, and there was wind, and there was birds. There was a big storm at one stage.
7: Well, the other thing I liked right out of the box on this, the person who introduced the show, was William Conrad.
8: Oh, of course. What an actor. I loved him.
7: Yes. I think he introduces the show, so tired of the everyday grind. And the answer is, yes, William, I am. I want to get away from it all. Greg, any final thoughts on Conqueror's Isle?
8: And I mentioned earlier on that it's far too late for me to be a superior being. So I'm quite happy if under the New World Order I'm treated as a pet. But I do hope that these superior folks remember to do at least a couple of things. Feed me something other than dry biscuits, and remember to change my litter tray.
7: Oh, dear. So you've gone for being a cat. Look, the mind boggles. But yes, I mean, if it was unlimited leisure time, someone else was feeding me. I didn't have to worry about anything. I was on an island, and there was flush toilets, Japanese ones preferably. Pickleball court, perhaps.
8: Oh, no, Mary.
7: I could handle it for maybe 2 weeks, but after that I'd be raising a rebellion.
8: Not pickleball, surely.
7: Good night, Greg.
8: Good night, Mary.
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11: Today on the show, we're honored to be joined by renowned radio scholar Michelle Hilmes. Michelle is Professor Emerita, Media and Cultural Studies at University of Wisconsin-Madison, and has been a longtime proponent of the importance of studying radio and sound, which have often been neglected in the broader field of media studies. Thanks so much for joining us today, Michelle.
14: I'm delighted to be here. I'm a big fan of the podcast.
11: Oh, thank you so much. And as a fan, you know that we've been talking to lots of academics about radio and audio topics over the years, and people come from a variety of disciplines, and I'm not sure that they would even all agree about a common umbrella term for the scholarly work that they're doing. And I have a sense that radio and audio is not always the buzziest area of study. And I was really struck by a point you made in a recent article and also a presentation that I saw that sound remains the most analytically neglected of the major modes of human expression, especially when unaccompanied by a visual component, you wrote. So why has sound been neglected by scholars?
14: Well, I think it's, you know, we know, we're very familiar with the concept of the ephemerality of sound, and it is ephemeral. It takes place over time. It can be captured, but it has to be listened to over time. You can't fix it in a frame. And there's a term that archivists use that I've seen in the few articles that talk about archiving sound, is that it's non-eye readable. That is to say that, you know, magnetic tape, you look at it, it doesn't tell you a darn thing. Whereas, you know, with film, let's say, you can at least, you know, look at the little frames. So it's the fact that it's non-visible, that it's ephemeral, that it takes place over time, I think are the main kind of physical things. But also, I think, I mean, I've argued that we do study sound in one field. We have the field of music. You know, music. People have been studying music for hundreds of years. And they have a whole vocabulary for talking about music. Just, you know, we won't even get started. But we don't have anything that we can use comparably to designate a work of sound, a sound work. That's why I'm pushing that term, as you know, because it is imbricated in so many different fields. And so I think that that's one reason why, the ephemerality of it, and also just because we don't have good words to describe things. There's also technology, which I could get into in a minute, too.
11: Well, and before you do that, maybe describe what sound work is, since you're positing this whole new definition or term.
14: Yes, I'm really pushing this, you know. I haven't trademarked it or anything, but I'm just hoping that people will pick it up. I'm saying that we need a term, sound work, to refer to those forms of audio expression, creative audio expression, that draw primarily on, you know, the voice, music, actuality, you know, that kind of panoply of sound that we all work with, that is a construction. You know, it's not just like going out and doing field recordings. That is a work in sound, but that's the raw material of sound work. But it's a construction built with artistry and skill and very interesting, you know, a vocabulary of its own that we see in radio, that we see in podcasting, that we see in audiobooks, that, you know, just to expand it a little bit, you know, and a lot of things like that, that we simply don't have the terms to refer to what it takes, like what you guys do on a weekly basis, the kind of considerations that you use, pacing, style, tone, inflection, you know, things like that. It's could be developed, I hope it will be, but so far it hasn't been.
11: Well, and you know, as you mentioned, us, Radio Survivor, you know, part of, we even changed the way we describe this podcast as Radio and Sound, and I think that's pointing to what you're talking about, that with some of these new forms of audio, like podcasting, there hasn't really been terminology. There's so many similarities between radio and podcasting, but how do we talk about that sort of all together? And I think sound is a helpful way to do that. And is that part of the reason with these new forms? Is that part of the reason that you were kind of itching for a new term?
14: Yes, completely. And I have to admit, I'm one of the people who sort of runs radio and podcasting together. Not that I think they're the same. In fact, you know, you could talk about how different it is to do live radio or any kind of radio as opposed to podcasts. But still, I would like to kind of embrace that whole field and say that it's more alike than it's different. And to be able to speak about them as, you know, kind of a continuous effort towards some kind of, you know, excellence and achievement, you know, in this audio field that we just don't have a critical vocabulary for. We don't have critics. I mean, we're getting a little bit. I don't know if you've noticed, but for instance, the New York Times is taking podcasting much more seriously these days. It runs some critical articles and reviews podcasts, which it never did for radio.
12: There is now a podcast academy as well, which has recently formed in the last year, and they will be having the AMBYs, which is the it's formed in the similar way as the Motion Picture Association of Arts and Sciences and the Grammys panel, so that it is professionals within the industry then voting on these sorts of things. So I think we are seeing that exactly, and mm-hmm. and in a way that, you know, I feel like, though, radio was at one point treated critically, but we're going back a very long time, aren't we?
14: Yes, we are. No, it's interesting. I've did a little research on that, like when did radio criticism start, and, you know, what happened to it? And essentially, it really wasn't until the 1940s when you start to get the first radio critics writing in newspapers and magazines. And there are several of them whose names I will not recall off the top of my head right now, who, you know, were read widely. Their columns were syndicated all over the United States, and they reviewed the shows that were on the air. They made criticism of radio as a field. But just as that was getting started after the war, in the late 1940s, you know, the other big medium that kind of came strutting onto the stage and took over, that would be television. And very soon after that, the radio columns shifted to television. And that was sort of the brief, you know, glorious life of radio criticism in the United States. Now, you have someplace like Britain where the BBC has its own in-house magazines. I mean, they've had a magazine called The Listener since the early 30s, I think, at least. And, you know, they have regular critical reviews of radio shows that the BBC produced over the years. It's great. You know, we have nothing like that in this country, and I think most countries don't.
11: Yeah, I think it's really interesting that you're talking about the popular press and and that there are these radio listings in newspapers regularly, and
14: yes,
11: and also columnists who would write about radio news. And I think Paul mentioned this, you know, you're seeing less and less of this now in the newspapers, and I don't even know if there, I feel like I keep seeing the radio columnists that I was aware of in the past decade or so seem to be disappearing. So
12: even the media columnists are disappearing.
15: Yeah.
14: Yes, they are. You're right.
15: Oh, and I'd like to talk about the term sound work, just because it's very exciting to me, because I've often, I mean, the reason I'm interrupting now is that I think there's two kinds of radio, and I think even the kind that gets the most attention from critics that I have noticed on, you know, there's gathering together voices to talk to each other, to record conversations, and those conversations might be edited, they might be structured, but they still mostly exist as sharing voices, a conversation, and that's also maybe the easiest to critique in a magazine or newspaper setting. But why I'm interrupting, why I'm so excited about the term sound work, is that it gives form to an idea that I've struggled with now for my entire life in radio, is that I finish a piece of creativity that is entirely in the realm of sound. I take, so I'm just speaking of myself as an artist as a radio editor. You take all these voices and you take all these sounds, you take the music and the choices that you make as an artist, and they all go into a piece of technology, these days a computer, and then when you're done, there's no word for what you've just trying to share with the world. It's a radio collage. It's a piece of audio work. I've often used the word a piece. My piece is completed.
12: It kind of comes from music, right? I mean, I think or it comes also, in some extent, from the visual arts. You call a painting a piece, or a carving a piece, right? But yeah, it feels like we're not stealing, but we're borrowing that term, because we didn't have one.
14: Yeah, and it's too unspecific to sound, right? It doesn't say what we needed to in terms of, you know, this particular medium, which I think is, you know, deserves it. It's deserved it for, 100 years now. Shouldn't we have our own term? I think we should.
11: Exactly.
14: Yeah. But I mean, also, because when you have that, you can start to talk about what makes a successful piece, to use, you know, to go back to that, in terms of skill, like what kinds of skills you're using, what kinds of elements go into making up a really effective, moving, you know, stimulating sound work. And I think we just don't have a vocabulary for those things.
11: And do you think, I think I know the answer, but by coming up with a vocabulary, is that the first step to getting more people to study sound? And why is it important to study sound? It's funny asking you these questions because we're all sort of in agreement that sound is worth studying, but I'd love to hear your answer about why it's important to study sound.
14: Well, you know, it has been, I mean, look at the role that radio has played across the last 100 years. I mean, in terms of its social effectivity and its impact on world events, I mean, all that kind of stuff, but also on people's everyday lives and on what a creative medium it's been. They started from nothing. You know, there was no way to speak to people across, you know, large distances en masse in the past, way back then, before radio was invented, and came up with these formats, these genres, these styles, these practices that, you know, were incredibly effective in drawing people to this field of audio culture, and setting up all kinds of things that later got carried into podcasting and many other things. Relationships with other art forms, with theater, with music, obviously. So, for instance, I don't lump music itself in sound work, but musical presentation, how music is presented, whether it's on, you know, the a variety show on old radio or on by a DJ or whatever. I mean, presentation, that is sound work, and it takes skill, and it's a new form that, you know, developed in the 1920s and 30s. So that's just to take one example. And if I could make a slight divergence here, when you think of it too, it's when recording started to become possible that much more easily possible than it had been, is when we get the first radio criticisms. You could record things on magnetic tape after the war. They had that technology. You could go back and listen to it. You couldn't do that before. And I really don't think, as I don't think I said in that piece, but another piece I've written, has any medium gone through the awkward and non-compatible transitions that audio recording has, you know, from shellac discs, you know, to even wax discs, shellac discs, reel-to-reel tape, cassette tape, you know, just one after the other, all of them non-eye readable and, you know, therefore obscure. So it's really when radio starts to be able to be be recorded and preserved and listened to again that you start getting radio criticism. And I think that, of course, then the digital thing happens, and, you know, now we're in a whole different universe. We really are. So this is why, too, sound work, why now? Because of the digital possibilities that we have today.
12: Well, and there is this moment, I believe, when to some extent there's a commingling of radio as an ephemeral art and radio as something more fixed, right? Still not eye readable, right? Either because at times radio programs could be distributed to consumers via record and later on other media, you know. And I think, you know, even as late as say the 70s, there's like the National Lampoon Radio Hour, which was a syndicated actual radio hour, but also compiled onto records. But also, you know, before even the 1940s, but not for consumers, radio was recorded onto at least transcription discs, you know, for storage. But then many syndicated programs were also distributed on a fixed media, on, you know, tape, on a record, you know. And these are sort of, they were semi-ephemeral, and they were treated ephemerally, I think, in the time. Yeah. You know, radio stations, if they got, you know, this week's America's Top 40 on LP, that wasn't something which they necessarily held on to.
14: Often, and they could be recorded over, many of them. They just would record over them again.
12: Over the tapes, yeah, if it was the tapes. But often some of these programs were on LPs, you know, an actual vinyl disc, and they would just toss them in the dumpster, give them away, DJs would take them home, and things like that.
15: Well, and when tape enters the scene, it also offers people who make this stuff a new way to remake time, to bring it back, to remix it. Right.
14: To edit. And you really couldn't edit.
15: Yeah, to edit it, to remix it, and to blend more than one sound at a time together, which is really the basis of all of this sound work stuff. that we love to listen to. Mm-hmm.
14: Just keep using that word.
12: What's interesting to me in thinking of it in this way, right, is you know, you sort of mentioned ephemerality up at the top, right? And that, you know, that ephemerality combined with it not being iReadable has caused it to be considered differently, ultimately, because it requires, you know, definitely requires the proper playback apparatus if it is recorded, mm-hmm. which may or may not work. And, you know, cross-compatibility, all sorts of things that can come into play, you know, standards can be important. In that way, and that we have, you know, if we take your moment of easy magnetic recording, you know, in the late 40s now, you know, we have 80 years to get to this moment that you're marking, where we all kind of have mutually compatible audio devices.
14: Right.
12: Really, you know, aside, you know, that not just playback. Because you might have said in 1965, most people had an LP record player, right?
14: Right.
12: So most people had a playback device, maybe. But that can record and play back.
14: And you can store them, you can keep them, you can go back and listen again. You can make your own, you know? I mean, it really is. This digital moment has been the thing for sound. And I think we're at the dawn, really, of this new sound era.
11: It's so incredible to think about, you know, being a kid and how exciting it was to get a tape recorder and tape things and play them back. And now we all have that in our pocket with our smartphones. It's just amazing. And even in the early days of smartphones, it was hard to get things you recorded on your phone out of your phone. And now you can just text them right away. It's very different. And in the context of all that, with your idea about sound work, you know, we also know that there's this rise in a new field called sound studies. So how does all that fit in?
14: Well, I think, again, it's really based on the fact that, you know, we can capture sound and we can, you know, save it and go back and listen to it and analyze it, you know, in more depth. And thank God, you know, some people had the moxie to, you know, take those vinyl records and record them onto a vinyl tape. And the vinyl tape, I mean, I hate to think how many generations have gone into some of the radio stuff that I listened to when I was writing on radio early on. They were pretty bad, actually, but they, you know, engineers and various people had just been, you know, re-recording them from one medium to another. And Jennifer, I've forgotten the question you asked me. I'm sorry.
11: Oh, well, so we've been talking about sound work, and there's also this area of study called sound studies. So,
14: yes.
11: So what is that? How did that come to be? And I feel like sound studies is on the rise. Is that correct?
14: There certainly seem to be more and more programs that are teaching sound as part of, you know, media studies or whatever. And also in, you know, there's that great documentary unit at Duke. Is it Duke or UNC? I forget. Yeah, it's Duke. Yeah.
12: It's at, yeah, Duke University. Yeah, where they
14: John
12: produce scene on radio. Yeah, with John Bewin, yeah.
14: And, you know, so that's great. It's in history departments, in, you know, in anthropology. They've used recordings for a long time. But so this, you know, there's this area of where sound and its uses are scattered across a lot of disciplines. But we're coming to a point now where, you know, people are noticing that they're using the same technology. They're reaching out to similar audiences. They just have this platform now that has brought people together. So I think sound studies as a field has grown. I have to say, you know, as an academic, I started out in film studies. And, of course, film sound was another area where sound studies, you know, got its start. And the very first dissertation on radio won the Society for Film, the major professional organization in my field is the Society for Cinema and Media Studies, where you go and present papers and students, you know, they present awards for scholarship. The first dissertation to win in radio that was a radio topic happened, 4 years ago now. That was Andrew Bottomley. He was my advisee. And I was very proud of that moment because it was the first one.
12: Wow.
14: In all the years of, you know, studying media for radio.
12: In 2016,
14: yeah.
12: 2017.
11: Amazing.
14: That's right.
12: You know, nearly 100 years into the medium.
14: Right, exactly. So anyway,
11: well,
14: that's just a small marker, but I thought it was a really great one.
11: Yeah, that's incredible. And mm-hmm. And we've had Andrew on the show, so we'll definitely mm-hmm. put links to that in the show notes.
14: Great.
11: you know, definitely amazing to hear about that. And I was lucky to go to that Society for Cinema and Media Studies conference this year, and it was a thrill to see so many papers dealing with audio, and like you mentioned, across many different disciplines too, which is exciting. It's very interdisciplinary. And maybe take us back to when you were doing your graduate work in film studies. Is that when you started to think more about sound as being, and were you a renegade for thinking about sound as a film scholar?
14: Well, I would say, I mean, people had been thinking about film sound, but actually the kind of weird thing that I did that people regarded as very odd and not necessarily good was I thought that there was a continuum between film and television. I mean, nobody was studying, television studies was also very new back then, so that's a whole other field that arose. And I first started just thinking, okay, well, how can I relate film and television together? Well, pretty soon I realized that if you're going to study television, you got to go back to the period of radio, because that's where all of those genres and forms and, just everything that made television happened in radio. Now, I was born, I'm going to say this on the air, in 1953, when that's when the freeze ended and television first came into households in a big way. I can remember a time when I listened to old-time radio. I mean, I was always a television kid, and I knew nothing about radio. But I started to, I needed to get resources. I wanted to study it. And you may never have heard of, you couldn't go to archives and find radio material. Instead, there were certain collector organizations that just had made a hobby of, you know, gathering old radio shows. One was called Spurdvac. Have you ever heard of it?
11: No. Tell us more.
14: Not Sperm Bank. Spurdvac. It stands for the Society to Preserve and Encourage Radio, radio adventure, comedy, and drama. I think I did the wrong, but you can rearrange those words and get those, that acronym. They still exist. They still are an organization out in Southern California. They had been collecting radio programs for a long time, mostly, on cassette. To get them, I had to consult a printed binder of programs this thick, with numbers, they all attach to them, fill out a form. You could request like 5 tapes at once, send it out to California with a box of blank cassette tapes. A few weeks later, you'd get your box back and it would have the shows that you requested, usually the shows you requested, sometimes not. And that was my resource for studying radio. And so that made me realize that there were some issues if you were gonna try to do radio studies. But that was, you know, certainly for me, that was the dipping the toe in the water. And people were like, why you're in film? Why are you studying radio? You got to admit they had a point. But it went on from there. And I was one of the, people pushing SCMS all those years, too, to let not only television in, which they finally did when they added the M a few decades back, but then also, getting them to admit that sound work, as I now call it, was its own category.
11: I love that you went back to radio to understand the genres that were appearing on television. Mm-hmm. And we've talked to Jennifer Hyland Wong on the show about her work in studying podcasts. And she definitely felt the need to go back to radio because so many of the forms we see in podcasting come from radio. So
14: absolutely,
11: this tradition is so important.
14: But podcasting is developing its own new forms too, which I find really exciting as well. I mean, there are some things that you can do, although old radio and television is serial. It's a serial medium. Podcasting, is even more so. I mean, there are no limits to the seriality of, it seems, of and also of other forms of digital serialization. But just to be able to create really long form audio drama, it's not just the Lux Radio Theater anymore, where they adapted a movie, a new one each week. To be able to do these long running dramas, that's a new form. It hasn't been done before. Poetry has been read on the radio, but when you now look at some podcasts that do kind of spoken word, poetry, music, putting it together, that's a new form. And that's a form that podcasting is inventing. So And this kind of program too, Talking Heads even. I mean, that's a very old format, but there are things that you guys can do with this kind of, you know, podcast that, again, you know, it's new. You're inventors.
11: Oh, and as you're talking about these new forms, do you feel like there's enough study of all the new forms of podcasting, for example? Where are the gaps in scholarship right now?
14: Well, I mean, we hardly had time to develop anything that looks like a unified field. I mean, it's just a lot of people doing different things. But it is interesting. I mean, one place you can kind of look for an indication of where it might be coming together is that the Peabody Awards now, you know, they've been awarding podcasts, Peabody's. And I don't know if you're familiar with the distinction there, but, you know, that's the organization that gives awards not for popularity or a certain kind of industry excellence, but for more lasting cultural and social and also educational media. They've been doing it since the 40s. And so they've been incorporating podcasts into their awards. And I think for about, oh, gosh, maybe I think Serial was the first podcast to win a Peabody Award. But there have been a lot more in different categories, too, besides that kind of that long form documentary, of course, has become a, you know, incredibly popular format on in podcasting. So it is happening. There are places where it's happening. I think, you know, just talking like this as we are, kind of this meta kind of podcast, you know, a podcast about podcasting or a podcast about sound. I mean, that's a sign of, you know, a field progressing.
11: We're so meta.
14: Yeah, I wonder, you are.
15: I wonder if there's a way to talk, because I still want to celebrate my favorite work to do, and it's the weirdest category to try to search out, to seek out. Like, I know it when I hear it, but it's not. I can't think of a popular downloadable show that celebrates this kind of work, and it's the, you know, it's the experimental documentary of sound. It's when a lot of editing and thought and blending, and it's very musical as well, but, you know, with field recording.
12: I think that, like, there's like a mainstream edge to that, right? I think Radiolab probably is, you know.
15: Yeah. You just broke my heart, though, Paul. I don't know if I agree that the artistic form of Radiolab has broadened people's perspective of what they can hear, but Radiolab is still deeply invested in telling a story with a magazine article.
12: Right, a more linear story as opposed to a story which is more experimental or elliptical I'm not sure I'm using any of the right words.
15: But you're right. Jad Abumrad as a composer. With his tiny little pieces of sound and the way he creates sound compositions that enhance the narrative of science on Radiolab. It is a good example. I'm thinking more of just when these sound works are just more evocative of something a little more harder to pin down, and I don't even know I'm assuming, based on conversations that we've had on Radio Survivor recently in the last couple of years, that there's a that some of this is coming out of more like gallery spaces and museums and the art world. But I also know that like Radiolab, every once in a while on National Public Radio, like somebody really puts in the work to create a new piece of sound work that changes the way we can hear things. You know, it's an experimental documentary for radio, and I'm wondering, I mean, I'm, by necessity, I'm having trouble even forming the question because it's...
11: And it has, like, some of what you're saying has crossovers with things like transmission art and sound art. Mm-hmm. So yeah, Michelle, if you could touch on that. And I know you've been listening to all of our recent episodes, too, so maybe you even have thoughts brewing based on these conversations we've had about transmission art and sound art and what Eric is describing as these more experimental audio pieces.
14: Well, I have to admit that this is not an area I paid a lot of attention to in the past, although I was glad it was out there. And I've just really been touching on the surface of what you guys have been doing recently. But, you know, there certainly is a history of experimental audio that has not been written. There was this crazy guy at the BBC back in the early 20s when everything was going out live. And he came up with this way of recording. Well, the BBC did this where they had, rather than have people in a studio and, you know, doing a live performance that was recorded as a show, which became the norm, they had like a number of different studios, individual studios. They had different people in each one, and they had this mixer they had designed especially for the BBC. And he would, you know, pull them together and mix these things, and they all went out live. None of them were recorded. They are gone. We'll never hear them. But what a moment, you know. I mean, there are some sort of scripts around in some of the archives. Does anybody remember, or you guys wouldn't remember, but have you heard of a show that was called Word Jazz that was on NPR?
12: Ken
14: yes,
12: Nordine.
14: Exactly. You know, something like that, I think, was a very interesting way of, I don't know how he did it, actually, but
12: can you describe? Wonderful. Can you describe what it sounded like?
14: You know, he would just riff off words. Music would come in sometimes, but kind of, you know, it's like poetry, except you know, making associations between phrases and words and rhyme. That's how I would describe it.
12: Yeah, and he multi-tracked himself. So much of it was a conversation with himself, often antagonistic
14: yes.
12: conversation with himself. I think, you know, he released an album in the late 60s, early 70s called Colors. And so each track was about a color, and it was about blue. And I won't remember any of it. I'm not going to try to do it.
11: Olive,
12: his pipes.
11: Believe it or not, I started my college radio show this week with Ken Nordine's track Olive. And it was, and he did paint commercials using those colors.
15: Yeah.
11: And I later worked at Levi's ad agency, and at the time we did commercials for Dockers that was based on colors, and it had Ken Nordine describing, like, you know,
14: wow.
11: tan, gray.
12: Well, I think that's how he made his living, because I do yeah. remember hearing him do the voiceover work for radio commercials in the 80s. more traditional work, so not quite as artistic or as artful as what he would do for his own show, but nevertheless, you know, his pipes are sort of unmistakable.
11: Amazing.
15: Yeah.
12: And the show ran for
14: a long time.
12: It would still be running, but it ran for decades, because he would sort of also recycle things.
15: Right.
12: So a given half hour could be something he had recorded in the 60s combined with something he had recorded, you know, weeks prior.
15: As artists have license to do, right? To reuse themselves.
12: Of course, that was wonderful.
14: Yes, of course.
12: And you didn't know that. He didn't tell
15: mm-hmm.
12: you.
15: Yeah.
12: There was
14: and
12: no formal presentation of these things.
15: This is...
12: And maybe that's a lot like what you're talking about, Eric, really.
15: Yeah, I mean, this is the part of the show where I just want to tell listeners about my love for the radio artist, Don Joyce, who we've celebrated on... Radio Survivor now. We talked about Don Joyce. He happened to pass away sometime around episode 6 of Radio Survivor. He was I had the opportunity to meet him when I worked at KPFA. Don Joyce had a long running Thursday night, late night, long dark, you know, we've talked a lot on Radio Survivor about the power of radio at night and how it's much more of an experimental time for listeners. And Don Joyce would create radio collages that were around 3 hours long, 4 hours long, the length of his show. A lot of them were studies on certain topics, like perhaps the sound of radio from 1962. And he would share with his listeners a collage that would, in some ways at the beginning, resemble the work that all DJs create, you know, mixing different music tracks with voice. But Don Joyce also... allowed for a density of edits, and it was all relatively live on the air, but also uniquely I learned from a documentary that we screened, and then when we spoke with the filmmaker, Don Joyce worked a lot with cassette tapes. Like, he would spend the entire week preparing for that week's show by editing down material on various cassette tapes. It actually lent itself to the signature sound of his show, which is cassette tapes dubbed multiple times off the television sometimes.
12: So Michelle, you may be aware of Negative Land. Are you aware of Negative Land? Okay.
14: I'm not. I'm writing it down.
12: Yeah. He was a member of Negative
14: Land. Also Don Joyce. Uh-huh.
15: Right.
12: Yeah. But, and so in many ways the band as they such as they are formed around this show.
15: Right.
12: For which for who

0: sized collages that he created. He was also a visual artist. And these collages were cutouts from magazines, pasted together in ways that were gorgeous and meaningful, you know, taking little snippets from the photographs and magazines and collaging them together to create a large impression. And it occurred to me as soon as I saw it that, well, that's exactly what he's doing on the radio. His 4 hours of radio is the exact same art as his wall of cutout paper collages, but one we can see, and one also has, I think, I guess I'll try to form this into a question to stop to stop spewing my love for Don Joyce in the microphone and have a question for our guest. His collages are related to painting, and you can there's a whole history, right, of galleries showing the work and museums having paintings on the wall. His radio show is 4 hours long, and he pretty much invented that strange format. Like, there's no language, there's no gallery show, there's no history of what he was doing. It's why I'm passionately telling listeners about it now instead of, like, pointing you towards, you know, the comprehensive history of Don Joyce.
1: What was the name of the documentary? Do you remember?
0: Yes, I will look it up.
1: Thank you. I'd like to know. I'd like to see that. Here, let me ask this question. Have you heard George's podcast? It's a podcast called Have You Heard George's Podcast? Mm. Have you? Okay, it won the Peabody Award 2 years ago. It's from Britain, a black British resident of London, a guy who's a poet and who does poetry and talking and riffing and, you know, music. And it's a really interesting thing. And I was glad that it got the Peabody. Let's see, I guess it was 2 years ago now. I think it's in that genre. I don't know because I haven't heard Don Joyce and I'm looking forward to it. But yeah, I think
0: We'll make sure to put comprehensive links into the show notes for today share with you, yeah. Michelle Himes, as well as with our listeners, because
1: that's,
0: you know,
1: what I need.
0: One of the wonderful things about Don Joyce is the sounds of his show, which the number of hours that were available out in the ether, a lot of them now are archived on archive.org and entirely available to be listened to. Here's a question, perhaps. One of the reasons why Don Joyce's work might be more difficult to wrap your head around is that he's stealing everything.
1: Oh, he's repurposing it.
0: Yeah. And I wonder if that has dampened the acceptance of sound as a... because of how... You know, if you quote something in writing, there's less
1: of a footnote.
0: Less of a concern about licensing the work, I guess. I don't know.
2: Yeah, and this is, you know, sampling and definitely talk about that, Michelle.
1: Well, I mean, this might be a little more academic of a turn than most people might be interested in, but I gotta say, and just today I was experiencing this frustration again. If you're somebody who writes scholarly stuff, and you know, and where you want to give credit to other people for their work, so you have things like footnotes and citations and all that kind of stuff, nobody has figured out how to do that with audio work. There is no set format for even a radio show there's this question. I didn't even know what this word meant for a long time, but now I use it all the time. Metadata. What is the relevant data that you put into a footnote or a reference or whatever that designates what's important about an audio work? I mean, yes, in some cases you have a clear, you know, author, but then, you know, and you might have a show name, but then how do you get in all the other things that are relevant to really explaining it? And I think this is something, I don't think anybody is like going saying, we've got to have audio metadata. I mean, I don't see that as
3: people
1: banners.
3: Are, though.
1: Yeah.
3: The archivists. And
1: yes, archivists are. Yeah, yes.
3: And because there's even a project at University of Wisconsin, I believe, which is about podcast preservation. And I know that that's certainly one of the topics that they consider very closely is that metadata, because if you're going to preserve

0: find.
1: Yes.
0: And find.
1: And what are you going to look for? Yeah.
0: Right.
1: And what people look for now is different from what people were looking for when stuff started to get archived and, you know, and so on. Yeah, that's Eric Hoyt and Jeremy Morris, my former colleagues at Wisconsin. I have to give them a shout out because this podcaster is really a wonderful tool that they're building.
2: It totally gets at what you were talking about at the very beginning of our conversation, Michelle, about how radio hasn't been studied because it's not visible, and having that metadata helps make it visible. Mm-hmm.
1: And preserving the names of people. I mean, I don't think that's everything, but there are so many people who worked in this field that are, you know, totally unknown. And that's part of the being an ephemeral medium, too.
0: You know, I wanted to kind of take a step back out of the academy, if I can. And I'm curious what function, what impact using a term like sound work, establishing sound work, has for now all of these folks who are doing sound work. If we go back 20 years and you wanted to get a job in radio at the turn of the century, one, it was hard because they were going away.
1: Right.
0: DJs were being fired left and right. Commercial radio was doing less and less radio journalism. There were fewer local shows, local, you know, even, say, local talk shows, local things
3: right.
0: like that.
3: I mean, the whole concept of people having creativity in their profession as radio, there was no category anymore.
0: Right. The refuge was public radio, but even that was a sort of rarefied. There just simply were fewer jobs available because the standard was still fairly straightforward, if you will, you know, just typical actuality reporting. And we go now, if you'd asked me in 20 years, will there be, you know, an explosion in jobs in sound, I'd have honestly probably laughed. I would have thought it was not likely given the way I could see things going. The sort of explosion in creativity that podcasting helped to light, and especially light with younger generations now deciding they're interested in sound work, whether they know that's what it's called or not, you know, has not only just increased the number of people who do it, but the number of people who can do it for a living, or at least part of their living, right? Who only are not have to doing it at, are left to doing it as a hobby or something they squeeze in. So how does sort of forming a discipline around it, how does that impact the sort of everyday instantiation?
1: Well, I think these things all go together. I mean, I think that you got to have, it really helps to have criticism, because this helps people to understand like what's going over well, what people are really appreciating and what they're hearing. You know, it helps to kind of, you know, not that it all has to come from externally to the field, but just a sense of, you know, how things are working and what is being valued, then, you know, that gets into the way that people are trained and the things that they're going, you know, after. And I think that has to do with scholarship as well, in terms of setting up, well, you know, here's where this came from. Here's how this technique has worked in the past. I'm sort of going off track here, but I do think it's really important for people who are working in the field to have a sense that there is a continuity with work that has gone before them, people who are struggling with the same issues of how to effectively, you know, communicate in various kinds of sound. And to, you know, get other audiences to understand, you know, why was this so good, you know, and you know, what made this so good, just to build appreciation.
0: You know,
1: and I think that the virus this last year has helped, because if you've been reading about all of these, you know, theater groups that have gone, you know, onto audio production and, you know, audio being the kind of thing that you can do, you know, while you're isolating, right? You can, you know, do creative things. I think that's boosted the whole field of sound work a little bit, oddly.
0: I tend to agree with you. And I think both Jennifer and I were in graduate school at that same point in which the Academy was starting to take television seriously, for instance.
1: Yeah.
0: It was taking popular culture seriously beyond maybe, you know, film was always sort of permitted in theater, and then in that turn of of popular culture being taken seriously as something that one could study. And I believe I see at least, and love anyone to correct me or check me, that I think I see the influence of that turn in the television we see today.
1: Mm-hmm.
0: I don't
1: mm-hmm.
0: know that you have something like the like a Mad Men even, or a lot of television shows in the last 15 years that have, you know, we've, you know, the sort of called the new peak TV that sort of began to break with some of the forms required of traditional broadcast, even though a lot of them started in a broadcast like scenario, right? A Breaking Bad, etc.
2: Even the turn where you see actors who would have only appeared in film who are happy to appear on television now, like that's another indicator of what you're describing, Paul, that television, you know, television used to have sort of, it was seen as not as serious.
1: Not nearly.
0: And I see that, and what I see in the sort of writing about television, criticism, if you will, but criticism writ broadly, right? Not as formal as we're criticizing this particular television, but the way that it seems like fans engage at a very articulate level with the shows mm-hmm. they like reeks to me of academic criticism, okay. You know, of something that might have, in a lot of ways, you would have only read of in a journal or a something like a Paris Review, you know, which has more popular kind of intentions, even if it, you know, rather than a strictly scholarly tome. And I wonder then, right, does that, you know, I think I'm seeing people engage with sound, with podcasts in particular, that way more popularly outside mm-hmm. outside of the academy. I feel like I see the generation of scholars coming into sound work now, and many of whom we've talked to here on Radio Survivor are themselves personally more engaged with also creating the sound work and engaged outside, you know, the academy's more porous in that way. Do you see that? Do you get that perception, Michelle? Am I making sense?
1: Yeah. No, absolutely. No, I think you're right. We're sort of at a tipping point now. And I remember going to the conference of podcasters in Boston, 2 years ago, it had to be at least, when we could still go to conferences, that was mostly about people working in the field, but they had invited academics in just to kind of try to get that conversation going. Between like, what is quality, you know, what's good practice? I mean, what is a good podcast? You know, what can we learn from each other? You know, that sort of thing. And I think that's very much happening. I hope it happens more.
0: Yeah, in a way, because I think there's no, podcasts by their very nature and as they've come to be up to now are open. There's like an open ecosystem of podcasts. They're everywhere. And so even if you're going to create a podcast specifically for doing more scholarly kind of work, it's going to be accessible to everyone. Mm-hmm. Right.
3: But and
0: much academic work still is not accessible because it's in a journal or it's in books that are very expensive.
1: Oh, you're talking about like scholarship going audio.
0: Well, and how it is porous, right? Because I think that you know, and the internet has brought us some of this as well, right? That there are more online journals that are not necessarily require subscriptions, for instance, or mm-hmm. access to an academic library, you know, and I guess, you know, I'm freeforming this sort of set of ideas that are swirling around in this conversation for me.
2: You're alluding though to an episode that we did about academic scholarly podcasts as well. So
0: right,
2: there's the public. There's the public.
0: Was that Hannah McGregor?
2: Yeah.
0: Is that correct? Yes.
2: So
0: herself a podcaster, both curating scholarly podcasts, but also, you know, has a podcast that looks at Harry Potter.
3: Possibly relevant.
0: Which,
3: yes.
0: Please.
3: Possibly relevant that she is, an older millennial academic whose academic aspirations as somebody studying it.
0: Yeah,
3: also,
0: she's at UBC.
3: also is on the same life, is in parallel to her podcast, where she's doing a feminist read of Harry Potter in, you know, in a much more pop culture realm. So yeah, maybe that's Hannah McGregor's superpower. So
2: exactly.
3: She's ready for this moment.
2: Well, in addition to that, is working on coming up with how you have peer-reviewed podcasts.
3: Right.
2: Because as, you know, as scholars, a lot of scholars are doing podcasting as sort of public scholarship, but how do you make your podcast part of your curriculum, you know, part of your resume? How do you get sort of academic credit in the academy for that sound work? And have you run across that, Michelle? Have you thought about this idea of peer-reviewed podcasts?
1: You know, I got it. You know, I've been retired from the academics now for about 6 years, and I think a lot of things are going by me, because I'm sure that you're right, that we're heading in that direction, that there are going to be, it's hard to know how to think about it, because of course, like say with film as a medium, you know, we film schools started and people could study actual film production, and that became a part of academics. And there were people who devoted their careers to writing about that too. It didn't happen so well. Television journalism is another example. I mean, there's sort of that thread that plays into podcasting as well. But to think about not just studying podcasting, but actually to studying podcast production, but then using to go into that as part of scholarship, I think I'm interested to hear that this is happening, because honestly, that's kind of gotten away from me. I'm going to look up Hannah McGregor's podcast. Like Harry Potter too.
3: Link in the show notes to Radio Survivor to fundraise.
1: Yeah. What's it called again? What's the title?
2: Oh, her Harry Potter podcast is Witch Please. Michelle Hilmes, since I know you think about this a lot, and you know you've thought a lot about and written a lot about television and radio and now podcasting, one thing that we always talk about with radio is that it's an intimate medium. And I know you have ideas about podcasting as perhaps also being an intimate medium. So I'm wondering, what is the connection? Is podcasting more intimate than radio? And if so, why?
1: I think it is. I think it is special in a number of ways, and it can go places where radio could never go. And even though radio, you know, is known for its intimacy, that is, you know, somebody speaking to you in your home, you know, in your private space, you know, from very far away, that kind of intimacy of the voice. Podcasting can take that way further. You can, not only in terms of the listener who can now preserve, stop, go back and listen to something again, you know, all those things that a radio listener couldn't do, but can listen to things that couldn't have been on the radio, because radio was a public medium too. It was intimate, but it was public. It was speaking out into a room usually where everybody in the family could hear it. So podcasting has taken us down a lot of places where, you know, people talk about the special intimacy of the podcast. I think that's true not only in things like, you know, more frank talk about sex and, you know, and other kinds of sort of touchy subjects that you wouldn't hear about on the radio, but also just into experiences of life, of intimate aspects of a wider range of people's lives than radio ever could. You hear about, you know, child abuse, and you hear about, that's not a very inspiring example, but you hear about issues that could not be brought up before, and now we're hearing about them. And we hear about them intimately right into our ears, you know, by somebody who's speaking to us on that level. So I've actually likened it. It's not so much intimacy. I think there's a certain privacy to podcasting. It's like the confessional, if you happen to come from a Catholic background, where, you know, you enter into the space where it's just you and talking to, you know, somebody is telling you about these intimate details of their life in a way that doesn't happen, you know, and it could be a darkened space, you know. So I think indeed a podcasting is a very special medium in that regard.
2: That reminds me a bit, you know, we've had folks, including Andrea Bottomley on the show, talking about early days of podcasting, and as well as Jennifer Hyland Wong, who I mentioned, talking about the connections between blogging and early podcasters. And a lot of those early blogs were very first-person, confessional, and you could see that in certain aspects and certain genres within podcasting. I feel like podcasting is so broad that, you know, we have all these different styles of podcasts. And so in this history of podcasting that we now have, what point do you think we're at now, and do you think we'll see more and more of these very private style podcasts? Is that a really large chunk of them? Do you think that will affect other forms like radio, traditional radio? Is traditional radio getting influenced by these podcasts that are taking things in different directions?
1: I think so. I mean, I think you are seeing things on radio now, especially on public radio, but not only there, that started out as podcasts, but or ripped, come off from a certain kind of podcast. You're also getting, I mean, we're getting a lot more diversity of voices on the air. We're hearing from people's experiences from, you know, not just the, not that NPR hasn't been somewhat diverse, but, you know, from the kind of mainstream, in this country, white, you know, perspective, middle class. You know, those kinds of voices are coming onto radio now more, especially the kind of radio shows that, you know, that can be picked up. Well, most of them can now picked up in podcasts.
3: I
1: do think it's having an impact.
3: I would include that, like, in the 90s and early 2000s, there was a hard barrier for younger voices to be heard on the air at that time.
1: Yeah.
3: And now, with podcasting, you can hear young people, like, you know.
1: That's right.
3: Getting to express their voices to large audiences in a way that was not being done.
0: I'm thinking about that private comment you made, and I think we can tie that back though to radio, because we were talking about late night radio, which I think in a lot of ways is more private because there's fewer
1: ephemeral
0: people awake.
3: Yeah,
0: right.
1: And it goes away, right?
3: 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On behalf of Jennifer Waits, who produced today's episode, as well as Paul Rees-Mendel, my name is Eric Klein. Thank you so much for listening. We'll see you next week.
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7: Hi, my name is Lizzie Okubo with ECTV, and today I am here with Fran Elson, a survivor of the Holocaust and an incredible local artist. How are you doing today?
8: I'm good, thank you.
7: So could you tell me a little bit about yourself and your inspiration behind your art?
8: Sure. I was born in 1944. I was born in Kazakhstan, which was part of the Soviet Union. And my parents were both Holocaust survivors, and we lived in Kazakhstan for the first 2 years of my life as squatters.
7: Mm-hmm.
8: And then when the Second World War was over, we were taken to a DP camp, a displaced persons camp in Germany, and emigrated to Canada when I was 4 years old. So I was raised in Canada. And went to school there, went to college there, and then moved to the United States after I met my husband.
7: Mm-hmm.
8: And we lived in Ventura and raised a daughter and a couple of grandkids. And I was educated as a social worker originally.
7: Mm-hmm. Yeah.
8: And then I became an interior designer, and then
7: a
8: glass artist. So there were a lot of changes. And mm-hmm. I'm living now in Camarillo, very happily.
7: Yeah, so what is the inspiration behind your art?
8: Well, I knew that I had a story to tell, but I didn't really know what it was, because mm-hmm. my parents, as so many other Holocaust survivors did not like to talk about it.
7: Yeah.
8: So I felt that the first 4 years of my life were a mystery, as though I were born in one place and then just showed up in another place and didn't know anything about their stories or my story. And so when Steven Spielberg produced Schindler's List in 1994, I heard that they were making, they were going to make 50,000 videos of survivors.
7: Oh, wow.
8: And they were looking for 50,000 people who would do oral histories and record them. And I tried to get my parents to do it so that I would have the history, and so mm-hmm. that their grandchildren, my daughter and my grandchildren, would have the history. And they agreed to do it, and then my father backed out because it was too hard.
7: Yeah.
8: But my mother did it. And so the inspiration, once she did that video, she talked a lot and gave us a lot of stories and told us a lot of what had happened. And I felt like I have to do something with this. But I wasn't sure what to do with it because I didn't feel like I was a writer. I didn't have many photographs at the time. So it was a lot of years, actually, before I figured out, how am I going to tell this story? And then when I took up glass art when I was 60 already, I realized I had a way to tell the story. So my inspiration was the glass work as a way to tell a story I'd been wanting to tell. Mm-hmm.
7: That's amazing, using art as a way to like express your story and your emotions and your feelings. That's awesome. So I know that you've explored many art forms from printmaking to ceramics. Uh-huh. However, what is it about fused glass that captivated you?
8: I wish I could really answer that question. I just always knew that, for instance, when we traveled and people want to bring things back, you know, from your trips, it was always... For me, it was always glass. Something in glass I just thought it was interesting. And I had a feeling that someday I wanted to learn how to work with glass. And all the time that I was a social worker and an interior designer, I thought about it, like, how will I do this? Someday I want to do this. And so finally, as I said, at 60, I actually decided to take a class in fused glass to see what it was all about. And it was a 4-day class. And at the end of, I would say, the first day, I knew that this is what I wanted to do. And at the end of the fourth day, I bought what I needed to buy. I came home where I had set up a design studio for my work, and closed it and just called all my reps and said, I'm finished. I'm going to be doing something else now.
7: Mm-hmm.
8: And I did.
7: Wow.
8: I just knew that is how I would tell the story. But I wasn't still sure how.
7: So that 4-day class was almost life-changing for you, wasn't it?
8: It was completely life-changing. Yeah. It changed everything in my life.
7: Mm-hmm. So you've mentioned being a interior designer and a social worker. Do you believe that your transition from social work and interior design to becoming a glass artist influenced your creative perspective in any way?
8: Yeah, sure it did. You know, I went to school as a social worker. I got a master's degree in social work for a kind of crazy reason, and that was that we were in Ann Arbor because my husband was doing a residency there, and I wanted to get a master's degree. And I wanted to get a master's degree in 2 years, and that was a 2-year master's degree. But really what I wanted to do was architecture, and I didn't, which is silly. But so I enjoyed my time doing social work, but I kept thinking I want to do something more creative, and so the interior design just fit right into that.
7: Yeah.
8: And then, as I said, all the time that I was doing that, I was taking classes in all kinds of other art mediums to see what really hit. And while I enjoyed all of them, they didn't resonate until the glass class, and then it was, oh yeah, this is what I'm doing.
7: Your heart just knew.
8: It just knew. It absolutely knew.
7: So I read in your artist statement that you've described glass as both fragile yet strong. Do any of these qualities resonate with your own personal experiences?
8: Yes, they do, and they resonate with my sisters. I have three younger sisters, and I think that those traits are in all of us.
7: Mm-hmm.
8: They were definitely in my parents, who were very strong, but fragile, but easily broken. And when I did this project, I had thought about what to call it, and broken was what it became. And so I feel like people see me as a very strong person.
7: Yeah.
8: But there are a lot of places and situations where it is fragile, where it's like I'm not quite so strong as everyone seems to think mm-hmm. I am.
7: Yeah.
8: But those the strength that my parents had for surviving what they did certainly shows in all of us in yes. that family.
7: Yeah, they yeah. definitely pass down those traits to you, yes. and you show it very much.
8: We show it, yes.
7: Yeah. So at what age were you when your family was sent to the displaced persons camp during the Holocaust?
8: I was actually 2 when we went into the camp.
7: Wow, very young.
8: Maybe 2.5.
7: Mm-hmm.
8: And I was in the camp with them until I was 4.5, at which time we left for Canada. But I don't remember myself what that was like, yeah. but I do have photographs and mm-hmm. I do have my parents' stories about that.
7: Yeah.
8: So very young.
7: Mm-hmm. Even though you don't really have your own personal memories, it's great that you have like photographs to tell that story.
8: Yes. I have a photograph of a birthday party that took place in the camp, and it was maybe 50 or 60 people in the room, including babies that had just been born and parents and grandparents. And when you look at the photograph, the thing that really hit me about it was you can't tell that these people have been through traumas. It just looked like people
7: a normal photograph
8: having a birthday party for a little kid.
7: Yeah. Even though there's a much deeper
8: so much had happened.
7: So for those who might not know, could you explain a bit more about what exactly a displaced persons camp is?
8: Okay. So at the end of the Second World War, Germany was basically divided up into 4 areas. There was a British, a French, an American, and a mm-hmm. Russian zone. Yeah. And each of those countries were taking care of one zone. And the camps that were set up were so that people who survived those years could try to find a place to go afterwards, because they couldn't go back to their homes. My parents could not go back to their homes because they weren't there anymore. And really all of Europe was not a safe place mm-hmm. for Jewish people to be. So, and it wasn't just Jews, it was everyone else who was persecuted in the war. And so they set up these agencies and volunteer agencies who would contact people who were trying to find a place to go on the road, wherever they were, and help them get to a camp where there would be lists to look at of survivors, and we could put lists in of who our relatives were, like if anybody knew anything about what happened to them.
7: Mm-hmm.
8: And then there were a lot of lists from people all over the world who were looking for relatives who may have survived the Second World War, the Holocaust.
7: Yeah.
8: And so through these lists, you could hopefully find a place to go.
7: Yeah. I think that list it's helpful in a way, but thinking about it, it's also like very heartbreaking.
8: Yeah, so, it was heartbreaking. Yeah. It was, where are we going? There mm-hmm. was my mother and my dad and myself and my mother's sister who had been through the war with us. We were, and my grandmother who was there.
7: Mm-hmm.
8: And my mother's sister, my aunt, actually met a man in the DP camp that she married.
7: Yeah.
8: So we were all there wondering what's next and how long will it take us to find a place to go.
7: Yeah, there was just so much mystery and not knowing where you would go next. Yeah. That must have been so difficult. Yeah.
8: Sometimes when you were told where you were going to go, you didn't know where that was.
7: Yeah, and you also don't know really who to trust either.
8: Right, who you could trust. Yeah. Yes, absolutely.
7: So I know that your parents survived the labor camps during the Holocaust. Do you think you could explain what the key differences are between, like, the displaced persons camp and the labor camps?
8: Yeah. A displaced persons camp, well, first let's go to the labor camps. Mm-hmm. The labor camps are punitive. The labor camps were Soviet labor camps because what they told Polish Jews when the war broke out was that if you take out Soviet citizenship, we will not kill you. The Nazis want to kill you. We will not kill you. You will be free if you come and take out citizenship.
7: Okay.
8: But for most of them who did take out citizenship, the first thing that the Soviets did was put them in trains and send them to these labor camps.
7: Yeah.
8: Because what they really needed was people to be working, making things for the army or cutting down forests to build barracks. And they needed workers. So
7: yeah.
8: It was punitive, and it was, okay, well, you're here now, so this is what you're going to do. The displaced persons camps were saving people. They were, here you are through no fault of your own, and let's try to see if we can put your life back together.
7: Yeah, that's very well said. So reflecting on your experiences of being in the displaced persons camp, how has your perspective changed compared to the past when looking back on it now?
8: Well, once I found out we were in these, that I was in a displaced persons camp, because I didn't know this until
7: you're
8: my mother
7: so young.
8: Did her story for a Steven Spielberg, I realized that I don't remember anything about it myself, but clearly that was traumatic.
7: Mm-hmm.
8: And clearly the first 2 years of my life had to have a lot of trauma in them because we didn't have a house to live in. We lived in whatever shack was empty and we could sleep on the floor in. And then the trauma of the camp, and then the trauma of moving to a completely new place where no one spoke the language and knew the customs or knew anybody. So I realized that I had come through that, and it had to have been for a reason, and I had to do something to make that worthwhile.
7: Yeah.
8: And the way I might do it is to tell my parents' story, to tell the story so other people could hear it.
7: Yeah, that's amazing. So do you remember any stories that your mother told you that specifically, like, touched you or made you, like, feel certain ways, like maybe sad?
8: Oh, yeah. Here's one. My mother told me that when we were still in Kazakhstan and I was just a few weeks old and she was 18, she and my aunt would make a living basically by cooking and selling stuff on a public market, usually near the train station.
7: Yeah.
8: But it was illegal.
7: Oh, okay. Like
8: because you didn't have
7: vendors?
8: You didn't have a permit,
7: yeah.
8: But so it was illegal. So the way they did it was you bribed the guards, you bribed the police, and so that they would let you do this. But you had to pay them off. And at one time, she was at a market, and they didn't pay off the police on time or the right person, but some snafu, and they were all arrested. My mother was 18, and they were thrown in. She was thrown into a jail, a Russian jail. And my grandmother heard about it and went to the jail to try to get her out. And she said, you have to let her out. She's got a two-week-old or three-week-old baby, and she's got to go home. I've got to take her home to nurse the baby. And they didn't believe her. The guard at the jail said, she doesn't look old enough to have a baby. We don't believe you. You're just making this up. So that my grandmother went back to where it ever was that we were living and brought me to the jail and took me to my mother's cell.
7: Yeah.
8: and showed her that I needed to be fed.
7: Yeah,
8: and
7: she
8: they
7: had
8: let
7: to
8: her
7: prove
8: out.
7: It.
8: And they and she because she brought me to the cell, they agreed to let my mother out.
7: Wow.
8: So she came out.
7: That's quite the story.
8: Quite the story, yeah.
7: So how did this experience impact your family life after moving to Canada? And also, why specifically did you guys go to Canada?
8: Well, I'll answer the second part of that first.
7: Mm-hmm.
8: We were in the DP camp, filling out, looking at all these lists. My father knew that he had an uncle who lived in Detroit. And it was his mother's brother. And he had been living in Detroit, Michigan for years before the war because he left his family very early and came to America. So on the lists of what relatives do you think you have somewhere that might take you, he put down this Uncle Philip in Detroit. At the same time, my uncle, this uncle, great uncle for me, had come to Warsaw in 1936 to try to tell his whole family to leave because he would take us.
7: Yeah.
8: Not us, I wasn't there then, but he would take my father's family all to the United States and they wouldn't leave. They felt like it's going to pass and they wouldn't leave. So they stayed and so he came back. So the uncle had filled out the lists of who all his relatives were. He knew who had died, some of them who had died, but he knew that there was a nephew, and perhaps the nephew had survived. And we got matched up.
7: Oh.
8: And we got a piece of paper in our room in the DP camp that said, please come to the office because you have permission to leave and go to Detroit, Michigan. So please come and sign the papers, and we'll arrange for you to go. So we did. And then the United States government said, sorry, we really don't want you here.
7: Oh.
8: We don't want all these immigrants and all these refugees coming into our country. And so they refused to let us come.
7: Oh, wow.
8: So we had to go back to our room again for another year with nowhere to go. The United States had a program then under which if you had a sponsor, you were supposed to be able to emigrate. And we had a sponsor. He was willing to take care of us.
7: Mm-hmm.
8: And they said no. So during that year, this uncle heard that there was a man in London, Ontario, Canada, which is just a few hours away from Detroit.
7: Okay.
8: And this man was writing a book about my uncle's other brother, who was a writer, who was a writer of plays and short stories in Poland and well known.
7: Okay.
8: And so he heard somebody was writing a book about this other uncle who had died in Treblinka in 1942. And he thought, well, I'm going to go to London, Ontario, and see if I can help him with this book because it's about my brother.
7: Yeah.
8: So we went there, and while they were talking, the gentleman asked Uncle Philip, they were just talking about the brother. And my Uncle Philip mentioned to this man that he found a nephew in a DP camp. And he had tried to get him to come to the United States, but we were denied entry. And the gentleman said, well, what does your nephew do? And the response was, I don't know exactly what he does, because when I met him, he was a teenager. But I know what he wanted to do. And I know that he was singing in a very prestigious synagogue in Warsaw and training to be a cantor. And so in a synagogue. And so this man said, well, you know what? We're building a new synagogue here, and we need a cantor. So we'll take him, and we'll sponsor him. So we got another note. My mother told me we got another note. It said, you're going to London, Ontario, Canada.
7: Wow.
8: They had no idea where it was. They actually had to get a map, an atlas to see where's Canada, where's London, Ontario, why are we going there? But they said, we're going. So that's where we went.
7: Yeah. Yeah, that must have been such boat. Like a contrast between the two places.
8: And went. And so it had a huge impact because I grew up as a Canadian girl, not as an American girl. And Canada was good for us. We did well, and they had three more daughters there, and we all did very well. So that was a good thing, but it has never left my mind that I'm here in this country, but this country did not want me here.
7: Yeah, you definitely overcame that adversity to get to where you are now. And that I applaud that. That's awesome. So transitioning back to your career as an artist, what was the emotional process of creating Broken, a Holocaust memorial infused glass, like for you? What moments really inspired this piece?
8: Well, I started out with an idea to create a glass panel that would depict my father's story. I thought, I'll just do one panel on my dad, and I'll see how that works. And so I worked for a long time, maybe close to a year, on this one panel. And as I was doing it, I realized that glass, as we had said before, is fragile, but it's also very strong.
7: Yes.
8: And when you break glass, because by this time I was doing glass art, and you have breakage, you put something in the kiln, it comes out, it cracks for whatever reason. And what I realized was, when you can fix a piece of broken glass, I can fuse it back together. I can put it in the kiln and melt it back together, and it will be serviceable. Mm-hmm. You'll be able to use it, but you can always see the crack. The crack is always still there. And I realized that this was the story of my parents and so many other people who had survived the Holocaust, who I knew other people. And they were able to lead their lives, raise their children, put food on the table, do all the things they needed to do. So they were serviceable, but the cracks are still there. They're still broken people. And I tried to come up with a more positive name for the project and couldn't, because it kept coming back to this. Glass is like these people's lives.
7: Yeah.
8: You can break it and you can mend it, but you always know the stress is there, and it can be broken again easily. Oh, yes. Easily. So that was an understanding that I came to. And then when I finished my father's piece, I realized, this is how I can tell this story that I've wanted to tell. Mm-hmm. I will make pieces about all the different parts of their lives. So I created 5 more panels over the next few years.
7: Yeah, you use glass, and it's like an analogy of your family's story.
8: Exactly.
7: And the story of so many others.
8: Yeah, yeah. And so many others who survived not only the Holocaust, but people who've survived other traumas, other genocides, and other, different kinds of traumas. You can fix them, but perhaps there's always some evidence that there was a trauma.
7: Yeah. So I'm sure many of us are wondering, are you currently working on any other projects right now?
8: Interestingly enough, kind of sideways, I am. I have met a person who's very important to me now, who's a novelist, and he writes novels that are based on historical facts, but they're basically family novels, generational novels. And he is now starting to work on a novel based loosely on some of the things that he's learned about my family and my dad specifically, but really about my family. So I'm helping with the research on that. It's like a whole nother way of telling the story that I never thought about. And it's very exciting.
7: That sounds like an amazing collaboration. And
8: I hope so.
7: Yeah, I'm sure so many of us are really excited for that.
8: Thank you.
7: So my last question for you is, what do you hope people take away from experiencing your memorial and learning about your journey. Is there any lesson that you'd like to share?
8: Oh, absolutely. Especially today. I feel like so much of what's happened in this country in the last couple of years is so repetitious of what happened in Europe in the 30s. I fear very much that there's a return to racism, and that there's a return to hatred, mm-hmm. and that people can be picked out and singled out for reasons that they shouldn't be singled out for, and that it's dangerous. It's dangerous for many people.
7: Yes.
8: I want young people to understand this similarity. I want them to know that you have to be vigilant. You've got to be so vigilant. You've got to be so careful. You've got to notice what's going on around you, and where it might lead, because we think as young people that we're safe and that nothing can happen. I've heard for so many years when I've expressed fear about something that might be going on that reminds me of what my parents went through and what happened to them because of it, I have heard people say, oh, but that, you don't have to worry about that. That could never happen here. That's not going to happen here. I think that that's a false security. I think, unfortunately, that it has happened and it is happening. And if we're not very, very careful about what we do, we could absolutely fall into the same situation, and it will be somebody else. It's always somebody else, but there's mm-hmm. always somebody to see as a scapegoat for other things. And we are not above acting the same way that the Nazis acted. And mm-hmm. I want people to understand that.
7: Yes, beautifully said. Thank you so much for taking the time to come here.
8: Thank you for giving me the opportunity to do that.
7: Yes, it's been an amazing conversation, and I really appreciate you sharing your story and your family's story to all of us.
8: Thank you.
7: It's been a lovely conversation.
8: Thank you.
7: Yes, thank you so much for watching. This is Lizzie, and I'm here with Fran Elson with ECTV, and thank you so much for watching.

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3: 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And today, I am honored to welcome my guest, Mr. John McGee. He is a farmer, organizer, and researcher, and most recently, he has held positions with the Agricultural Justice Project as Technical Assistance Coordinator and Interim General Coordinator. However, the Agricultural Justice Project is closing after nearly 30 years, and Mr. McGee has facilitated the process of collecting knowledge, analysis, and vision from their wide network of allies into an extensive sunsetting report, which is titled A Season for Solidarity. Mr. McGee is the lead author and project coordinator on this beautiful report. The report takes a hard look at the conditions facing farmworker communities, and there's also a shareable toolkit, which we'll dive into today. But this is true legacy work for this tremendous organization. Mr. McGee holds a master's degree in geology from the University of Georgia. Welcome, John.
4: Thanks for having me, Melinda.
3: Well, before we dive into some of the work of the Agricultural Justice Project, I wonder if you could tell us, how did you become interested in farmworker justice issues?
4: Well, I worked on farms for a number of years, mostly wholesale farms, some direct to consumer at farmer markets. But I worked on crews and was a crew manager and field operator, you know, equipment operator for about 7 years full time and for a number of years part time. And so I saw firsthand who was working on the farms and under what conditions. And it really struck me just in a deeply personal way that even on organic farms, which we, you know, often assume that they're better than other farms, they may be better, but the working conditions are often still pretty bad. So I got involved in worker organizing after Occupy. I got involved with our local worker center. And that's actually how I came to meet AJP, the Agricultural Justice Project, because the worker center and the organizers we were working with, we tried to bring the standards, the fair trade and fair labor certification of AJP to Western Massachusetts, where I live and work. And that's how I got involved. And from there, I stayed involved. And from 2016 on, I've been very active in immigrant solidarity work, which of course is very tightly bound up with farm worker issues.
3: Absolutely. And you dedicate this report to two of AJP's founders, Nelson Carrasquillo and Michael Sly. And I think that their quotes are worth repeating. Nelson insisted that a food system that honors human rights would require a total change of direction. And he always made sure that we listened to and honored the voices of farm workers themselves. And then Michael never tired of reminding the organic movement that we cannot reach the shores of sustainability on environmental stewardship alone. We must have justice. So to your point that organic is great from an environmental perspective, but I think people may not realize that there is this social justice component that is missing. And that's where AJP comes in. Is there anything about the history of AJP that you want to make sure our listeners know?
4: Yeah, the one thing that I really want to emphasize, you know, you mentioned in the introduction of AJP that we highlight farm worker issues, but actually, I think one of the main contributions of AJP has been that we are a coalition. And so we are not just representing farm workers. We're not just a place that farm workers can get a voice. We are also, we have farmers in our coalition. And our founders, Michael and Nelson, and also Richard Mandelbaum, Elizabeth Henderson, Marty Mesh, they came together in the 1990s around the formation of the National Organic Program out of a really intense disappointment that the USDA, unsurprisingly, just left social justice off the agenda of the organic definition. No one who knows the USDA is surprised about that. But, you know, for the organic movement, social justice was a big part of the vision. And coming out of the farm crisis of the 80s, and for many years before that, really, part of the organic vision was that finally good stewardship would be rewarded in the marketplace with a premium. And this would be the basis for fair livelihoods for farmers as well. And so in our report, in all of our work that we do, we really highlight the fact that farm workers and farmers, our only path to fair livelihoods and fair working conditions for both of those groups is solidarity, working together with shared concerns. So yeah, farmers are not absent from this picture.
3: Right. Well, I think that Nelson made a good point

0: but USDA didn't want to address that. I'm surprised to hear that, maybe in my naivety, but can you tell me any reason why that was?
1: Yeah, well, so for some of the backstory here, I highly recommend folks check out Julie Guthman's book, Agrarian Dreams, which really goes through the history of the organic movement in California specifically and tells some of that backstory, but also kind of highlights the heterogeneity of the organic movement, right? The organic movement, it's not all a movement, it's also an industry. And so there's a bit of a sort of tug of war over organic, and there's the movement folks for whom a holistic vision of a dignified agrarian life that really, values labor, that is concerned for social justice. That's one part of the lineage of what we know as organic. And also there's an industry component. There are many farmers that participate in organic production, and there are many mixed operations. They're looking to diversify their crop mix. They like the organic premium. There's not necessarily a social mission for them, or like a set of values that really values labor. And it gets even more complicated than that. There are just many reasons why people have participated in organic. But in the context of the 1990s, what happened was that at the table with the USDA, of course, the industry side of organics has the upper hand. They always have had the ear of the USDA and the ear of legislators and so on. And so, the National Campaign for Sustainable Agriculture, which later became the National Sustainable Agriculture Coalition today, they were organizing more like the small farmers, the family farms, and including also farm workers. And so they were trying, some of them were like our founders, were trying to advocate for this social justice mission to be included in the organic program. And in the report, we actually recount some of that history through Richard Mandelbaum's interview. Richard worked with Nelson at CATA, the Farm Worker Support Committee. And so he tells the story about how even among the smaller farm advocacy groups that were at the table for the Sustainable Agriculture Coalition, many of them were not on the same page about prioritizing working conditions. Many of them thought arguing for fair prices and fair contracts was a lost cause. And so if we just go for the premium, then that will be enough. And I think there are a lot of people who regret some of those decisions, looking back now.
0: Yeah. Well, I want to just let our listeners know that the report and the toolkit are all online. I am going to provide a link to both of those. The report itself, 194 pages, it's chock full with snippets of history, lots of photographs of the founders, their early work, co-ops getting their certificates. It's rich and it makes for great reading. And I pulled out a quote because I thought it would be something for us to, well, I hope it would be something for us to ponder. This is from Lie of the Land. It was a quote from a California farmer in the 1930s. And the quote is, "We want Mexicans because we can treat them as we cannot treat any other living men. We can control them at night behind bolted gates, within a stockade 8 feet high, surmounted by barbed wire. We make them work under armed guards in the fields." And when I look at that, I'm taken aback. And then I think to my produce department aisle, and I think about the living and working conditions of the people that harvested that fruit. So this was back in the 1930s. I just wonder what conditions like these might remain.
1: Yeah, well, you have put your finger right on the pulse of farm worker concerns. There's a report from the Southern Poverty Law Center from, I think, about 10, maybe 15 years ago about the guest worker program, the H-2A program, which is increasingly just been expanding exponentially over the years. And the title of the report is Close to Slavery. And so, the conditions that many farm workers still operate within are pretty bad. It is important that we abolish slavery. It is incredibly important that we abolish slavery. And what we have today is not, there's a continuity there, but it is not the same. And so one of the things that I really wanted to draw out for my part in this report, what I think is really important about

0: understanding why farm workers are still so devalued, and increasingly farmers themselves, is that there is a dark part of our heritage. We have lots of great things that have happened in American history, and there's a lot of terrible things as well. And this is one of the worst parts of it. There is a disdain for work and for the people who do it, and it is bound up with racism and white supremacy. And for many of us, you know, this is kind of out of sight, out of mind, but manual labor is treated as toil, especially farm labor. It is effectively like robbed of dignity and honor. And if you want to improve your situation, you just have to get out of farming. That's completely unsustainable, right? There's always going to be someone who has to do this essential work of feeding us. But if you look back in our history, you know, to slavery and everything that came after Jim Crow, Juan Crow, the Bracero program, you know, to undocumented immigrants and guest workers today, there is a continuity of agriculture in this country treating people like machines, treating them like property. And the quote that you shared is, it's bracing because it's so honest about it.
1: Right.
0: And I think in many ways, people are much more sophisticated today, you know, industrial farmers and the various folks in the supply chain, about sort of distancing themselves from explicitly saying that they don't value these people's lives the way that they value other people. But it's there. And that is why in this report and in the chapter that you're quoting from, chapter 2 on race and labor and land, we call for reconstruction. Just like the quote that you repeated from Nelson too, we need a total change of direction. And agriculture in this country has been founded on this, if you don't like it, then just get out premise since the beginning. And that it runs so deep that the only thing we can do is, much like Martin Luther King called for, we need a radical reconstruction of our society on a totally different basis.
1: Hmm. Well, we will go through some of the points that the report makes to win justice in agriculture. But first, let me take one break and remind our listeners that if you're just joining us, you're tuned into Food Sleuth Radio. And today we are joined by Mr. John McGee. He is a farmer, organizer, and researcher, most recently held positions with the Agricultural Justice Project. He is the lead author and project coordinator of an excellent report titled A Season for Solidarity. There's also a toolkit. We will provide links to that. But it highlights the nearly 30-year existence of the Agricultural Justice Project and the critical work that this project has done. So I was interested in the Season for Solidarity report and looking at the key points. So in order to have justice in agriculture, we need a just immigration policy. We need to win a fair and democratic food system by decommodifying food and land. And I wanted to ask you to dive into that a bit more. We need to organize to build power and defend democracy in a united front. So let's talk a little bit about what you mean by decommodifying food and land.
0: Sure. Yeah, so the second half of our report is looking forward. And that's where these priorities that you're listing off come from. And so we have a chapter on priorities around labor and immigration. We have a chapter on agriculture in general. And then we have a chapter on movements and organizing. And so in the agriculture chapter, we are wrestling a bit with what folks shared with us. So among the farmers who we interviewed over the last year, Jim Goodman of the Family Farm Defenders stands out. You know, he was saying how small and medium farms are continuing to go out of business, usually pretty quietly, but he was citing figures that basically like a farm a day in Wisconsin, a dairy farm a day is going out of business. So we still have a pretty serious crisis of farm viability. And I think most of us who work in farming are not surprised to hear that. We know that. I don't know how much that registers for other folks, but the situation is that the agriculture sector, it's a market, like the entire rest of our economy, it operates on a market basis. And because it is a market, what matters to your ability to survive as a farm or as any other business in this food system is your ability to capture value and to protect it. So like, what do I mean by that? We can look at the case of the organic premium. So 20 years ago, there was a pretty healthy premium for growing organic food. And when you sold your products to a buyer, a wholesale buyer or a buyer in a farmer's market or wherever it might be, then there was an expectation that it would cost more. You would earn a higher price because of the extra work and stewardship that goes into producing that food. What we have seen over time is that that premium has all but disappeared for many products. Those farmers still have to do the extra work. They still have to do all of the stewardship. And yet it is increasingly people further up the supply chain, you know, the big ag and the processors, the packers and the shippers and the retailers and the wholesalers and the distributors, they have been able to chisel away how much of that premium goes to the farmer. And so the net result is that farms can't make it. It continues to be a very tight market. And that's not just organic farms. I mean, like 99% of our food system is conventional. And those farmers are struggling too, if they are not the largest and most industrial farms. So what does that tell you? This is why we say like we need to decommodify food and land, because it is that market and the power that these big actors have in that marketplace that has allowed them to steal away value, not just from the farmers. I mean, they're also gouging consumers on the retail side. You know, people who go to buy their produce in a grocery store, they're still paying a premium. That premium is there and it's going somewhere, but it's not going to the farms. And it's also being extracted out of the soil and out of the ecosystems that we farm in. It's being extracted out of the people who work on our farms. That is like value that is being captured by these big players and extracted, and it's being siphoned off for profit. And so the contrast with that, like what we and movements around the world, organic movements around the world are calling for in contrast to that is agroecology. And agroecology is just it's a framework for growing food and feeding people in harmony with the land, but especially keeping that value where it belongs in the soil, in the land, in ecosystems, in the people who do the actual work of feeding us, growing the food. And so that's the problem, is that the market is that mechanism. As long as there is a market and big players have outside influence over what's possible there, then we will continue chasing our tail. This is why, as we were saying a minute ago, labor on organic farms has continued to be just a little bit better than conventional. It's because there's still not enough of the value that is being circulated in our food system going back to the farms themselves. So that means that this is a political fight to talk about decommodifying food and land. Those are really big goals. And finding ways to protect the regular folks, whether they are on the producing or the consuming side of this, from the depredations of the market, there's a possibility for a coalition there. And that is very much the theory of AJP, where we've operated from, you know, all along, is hoping that we could cultivate that sort of community of interest, those folks who see that we need to do something. And coalition is just really important. And it needs to really go beyond just the usual tweaks to the farm bill. We need to figure out how to protect people from the market.
1: And, you know, I think as a dietitian that food is medicine, but I think that these deeper dive kinds of issues with regard to justice are critical. It's one of the reasons why I wanted to have you on and to promote the project toolkit as well as the report, to just expand the way we think, to think more critically about the food system as a whole. You also have a toolkit, and in the minutes remaining in our conversation, I wanted to talk a bit about AJP's food justice certification standards. And something that you say in the report is, you know, when you bring these standards to, say, a conference, people really like the idea, but they don't necessarily embrace the detail. Tell me what you mean by that. We like the idea of food justice certification standards, What is it about the details?
0: Yeah, that's a really good question. And thanks for the opportunity to clarify that. So we have met a wide range of farmers who respond to us in really different ways. And I would say, like, among organic farmers, the primary skepticism that we get is that, okay, so you're talking about improving working conditions for farm workers, but what about me? I'm struggling too. And this has just been one of the biggest puzzles of AJP, because we started with this idea that we really would hold together the struggles that are facing farmers and the struggles that are facing farm workers. Now, we're not shy about being really honest and forthright about farm worker issues, which in itself is pretty off-putting to a lot of farmers, because that's a perspective that is almost never really present in many of these farm spaces. And some people just get offended at that. But this viability piece is really cause for skepticism. People were right to be skeptical, because what we were never able to do, except in maybe one case, was achieve any kind of like favorable trading conditions, a price premium, something solid that could actually benefit the farm so that they had a little bit more space in order to devote more management to improving labor conditions. It's a pretty easy sell to tell people, here are some tools to make your farm safer. Those kinds of recommendations were generally like very well received, and folks were really interested and happy to comply with those. But once you start talking about some of the features in our standards, were union neutrality, extending to your workers the right to collective bargaining, also extending to your workers either a living wage, which tends to be quite high and above standard wages for farm workers, or negotiating, like being open to negotiating in good faith those wages. Well, all of a sudden you're talking about actual dollars. And as I mentioned, as everybody's aware, the bottom line on these farms tends to be very tight. And so that, I think, was the greatest source of skepticism that we got from farmers.
1: Yeah. I went through the standards because they're fascinating. I appreciated the ratio between lowest paid and highest paid workers is not greater than 1:8. Workers are provided leave of absence for maternity, medical, and family emergencies, things that many people might receive in a different kind of workplace, but may not realize that there are people working in the field, they don't get those benefits. There are so many benefits that workers in fields don't receive. The safety for child workers in agriculture, that is a whole other issue. There's a whole section on health and safety on the farm, which I thought was critical, especially as climate change makes working conditions more hazardous. Just the fact that workers and interns have access to adequate medical care. So fold that goal into the immigration issues, where you have people who are afraid to go to a medical clinic because they're afraid of, say, being arrested by ICE.
0: Exactly. Yeah. And I think that this is a really important fact. And this is why we talk about immigration so much in the report, in the labor section, is that you're highlighting the fact that farm workers are excluded by law from many of the protections that are really just super basic and common protections for most working people in the US. And those exclusions go way back to the New Deal. But there is another way that immigration is a whole other layer, a whole additional layer that makes farm workers especially more vulnerable, more precarious, and they have really good reason to fear retaliation from employers for seeking any kind of, you know, being made whole over, say, wage theft or really egregious pesticide exposure or anything like that. One of the most gut-wrenching quotes in the report is from Jeannie Economos at the Farm Worker Association of Florida, talking about how since 2016, basically in Donald Trump's first term in office, all of those complaints and due process kind of assistance that the Farm Worker Association was providing to its members, they just came to a stop. No one was coming in. No one's going to come to a workshop on heat safety if you're afraid of getting picked up on the way. So immigration is this absolutely essential block on making any progress on working conditions for farm workers. And we need to treat it as that.
1: Yeah. John, this is an incredible project. It's an incredible report as well as toolkit. Just having discussions about what is legal versus what is fair. We didn't have time to dive into that, but I do want to help you. Even though AJP is closing, I still want us to be looking forward to fighting and winning alongside you and all of our movement allies in making this report available to people and amplifying it. So I want to thank you for this brilliant work. I want to thank our listeners for joining us. Remind everyone that Food Sleuth Radio is produced by Dan Hemmelgarn for KOPN in Columbia, Missouri. Most of all, I want to thank my guest, Mr. John McGee, farmer, organizer, and researcher with the Agricultural Justice Project, lead author and project coordinator for A Season for Solidarity and Related Toolkit. John, is there anything you want to leave our audience with?
0: Yeah, I think what I really want to leave folks with is that justice is often pitched as like a moral cause, that it's something that we need to do because it's right. And the point that we really try to drive home in this report is that justice is also strategic, because our opponents, Big Ag, Wall Street, authoritarians across the world, they have the money. And our source of power is people. And that is a numbers game. We need bigger coalitions, and we need more people linking up our struggles together, because we have big things that we really need to win. And I think that that's clear to a lot of folks. So we have work ahead of us, and it's not likely to be grant funded. It's not going to be charity. And what we're wrestling with in this report is that our organizations were not necessarily built for this moment, but we have to find a way to rise above that.
1: Thank you. That's great. I will help amplify, I hope, this report and keep this project going well into the future. Thank you so much for your work and your time.
0: Thank you, Melinda.
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0: lowered its official death toll from the Iran war from 18 to 14 in the space of one day. That's after the Trump administration removed four service members killed this month from the count, according to the Defense Casualty Analysis System. I read it for the casualties. The Pentagon's casualty database showed seven of the 14 total deaths were classified as hostile. The New York Times reported the change in count earlier. Three military officials told the Times that the four service members killed last weekend, three in Jordan, one in northern Iraq, were struck off the list because their deaths came after the felon-in-chief declared a ceasefire in April. You remember the ceasefire? All of the deaths listed on the website this Thursday, which said it was updated as of Wednesday, occurred in March. The Pentagon and the State Department did not immediately respond to requests for comment. The acting press secretary for the Pentagon, Joel Valdez, is he an immigrant? Sounds like an immigrant. Attributed the change to, quote, temporary data disruptions on the department's casualty website. He said that would be fixed quickly. We're waiting. And now,
1: let's kick it.
0: The Trump administration, you've heard of it, has repeatedly accused immigrants and protesters of weaponizing their vehicles to assault federal immigration agents, a claim used to justify arrests and those deadly shootings by ICE men. But a review of 26 cases that the Department of Homeland Security promoted as evidence of a surge in vehicular attacks, that review by the British newspaper The Guardian, reveals most of those claims have fallen apart under scrutiny. Well, who asked for scrutiny? With the accusations consistently disproven by evidence or rejected in court? Those damn courts. Only one of the 26 cases has resulted in an assault conviction, according to court records and information shared by prosecutors. The findings come as DHS and Immigration and Customs Enforcement are facing intense scrutiny over the back-to-back fatal shootings of Lorenzo Aranjo in Texas and Juan Guerrero in Maine. Both cases, ICE officers killed the men during attempted traffic stops, with DHS arguing the men had endangered officers and the public with their vehicles. Claims rejected by witnesses. DHS has reportedly and repeatedly claimed its officers have faced a 3,300% increase in vehicle attacks. That would be a lot of vehicles. But has not provided evidence to support that figure. Guardian reviewed a couple of dozen cases. The review, they say, reveals a stunning failure, their word, by DHS and prosecutors to prove the government's initial allegations of violence in those cases. Cases were dropped or never charged in your California, your Colorado, your Arizona, Illinois, Minnesota, North Carolina, Maryland, and Washington, D.C. It's so beautiful now. The people on the list who never faced federal charges include one man who DHS claimed was at large and one who was fatally shot by ICE during the encounter. The sole guilty plea for assault involves a man accused of reversing his car during a traffic stop and hitting an ICE officer in the leg. DHS, Homeland Security, did not respond to inquiries about those cases. I wouldn't either if I were them. Hello, welcome to the show.

Well, wildfires in France and Spain and Canada, they're going to pay a tariff for those flames, for those, for that smoke, those Canadians. Yes, it is too hot. Hello, I'm Harry Shearer, and I wonder why. I'm Harry Shearer. Welcome you to this edition of the show. And now, ladies and gentlemen, news of this smart world.

Well, there's increasing backlash against smart glasses, according to petapixel.com. Some owners even say they're scared to wear them. It's part of a growing anti-smart glasses sentiment. There's a new iPhone app designed to alert users when smart glasses may be nearby. Anti-Zuck is a new iPhone app designed to alert users when smart glasses could be close by scanning for Bluetooth signals associated with devices like Meta Ray-Ban glasses, as well as Snap Spectacles, Amazon Echo Frames, and Ray Neo smart glasses. The app takes a privacy-focused approach, performing all detection locally on the device without collecting user data, tracking locations, or accessing cameras and microphones. No. Rather than attempting to identify who is wearing smart glasses or determine whether a device is actively recording, Anti-Zuck focuses on detecting nearby Bluetooth broadcasts that resemble known smart glasses devices. Users can view signal strength, confidence levels — I've got none of those — and repeat sightings while receiving optional local alerts when a likely device is detected. Unlike many apps that rely on cloud processing, Anti-Zuck keeps all detection data on the user's device. It doesn't require an account, doesn't include ads or analytics tracking, or upload signal history to external servers. It also does not access a user's camera, microphone, screen recordings, or location data. Well, then what are we paying for? It's such a smart world, we don't need to pay for all that. And while we're on the subject of smart glasses, an activist group in London has created a — here in London, where I am — has created a spoof billboard ad on a London bus stop taking aim at Meta's AI smart glasses. The ad makes use of lenticular printing. You know what that is? A printing technique that shifts the image when viewed from different angles. This particular ad, made by the protest group Everybody Hates Elon, shows an image of Kylie Jenner in what first appears to be a normal ad for Meta's smart glasses. The Kardashian sister recently partnered with Meta for the rollout of their non-Ray-Ban branded spectacles. Walk around the ad, the picture dramatically changes. Jenner turns into a skeleton monster as the text reveals, quote, "We're always watching," unquote. Meta has spent years tracking us online, says the head of Everyone Hates Elon. Now it wants to track us in the real world, too. The activist group has also previously targeted the world's richest — well, he was the richest man for a moment. Despite strong sales, there's increasing backlash against Meta's smart glasses. This is in no small part, says Petapixel, because of their reputation as pervert glasses and popularity in the manosphere, where they are seen as actual devices, useful devices to clandestinely record women for social media purposes. The best purposes. Of course, Meta also owns Facebook and Instagram, so the company stands accused of not only providing the glasses, but building an entire ecosystem for the resulting content. The backlash over the glasses has gotten so bad, a recent report revealed that some owners are too nervous to leave the house while wearing them. Guess the world is too smart for them. And now, news of the godly. The Vatican this week confirmed that a church trial against a famous ex-Jesuit priest accused of spiritual and sexual abuse of women is ongoing, and it defended the secrecy of the proceedings as necessary to guarantee the process. The poor process, it needs protecting. An Italian blog reported this week that an acquittal verdict had been reached in the case against the Reverend Marco Ivan Rupnik. He is a Slovenian artist whose mosaic designs decorate Vatican chapels and churches and basilicas around the world. A statement from the Vatican press office said the report was,
quote, totally unfounded, and the judges were continuing to examine documentation provided by the dioceses involved, the Jesuits, the parties concerned, and from the press, unquote. The Rupnik scandal, in case you've missed it, exploded publicly about 4 years ago. Italian blogs then first reported claims by women and nuns of sexual, spiritual, and psychological abuse by Rupnik, dating back to the 1990s. That's when psychological abuse was good. That abuse had been consistently dismissed by the Catholic hierarchy, those claims. The Vatican has long considered any sexual relations between a priest and an adult as sinful, but consensual. Only criminalizes the behavior if the adult, quote, habitually lacks the use of reason, unquote. Amid the Me Too reckoning about adult abuse in the church, the Rupnik case has become one of the most sensitive matters for the Holy See, according to the Associated Press. Suggestions have surfaced that the priest was protected for over three decades by his Jesuit superiors and the Vatican hierarchy, up to and including Francis the Talking Pope. The Jesuits admitted that Rupnik had been excommunicated briefly in 2020 for having committed one of the Catholic Church's most serious crimes, using the confessional to absolve a woman with whom he'd been sexing about. But the Vatican later refused to prosecute claims of other women against him, arguing the allegations were too old and involved adult women, not minors, at the time of the alleged abuse. The Jesuits expelled Rupnik from their order 3 years ago, and Francis, Pope Francis at the time, under pressure because of suggestions he had protected the priest, waived the statute of limitations on the older claims so the Vatican can open a proper canonical trial. Rupnik remains a priest. His supporters have denied he did anything wrong. The lawyer representing five women who've accused Rupnik, he wrote a scathing critique of the Vatican's in-house canonical system. That's a system in which victims have no right to information about the investigation. Francis did reform that in 2019, so victims are allowed to know the ultimate outcome of their case, but nothing else. What more do they need to? And Australian taxpayers could be forced to cover up to $65 million, that's Australian, in payouts to hundreds of abuse victims because a failing arm of the Catholic Church may disappear, according to new court documents reported by The Guardian. Last month, the Christian Brothers, a Catholic order with a shocking record of child abuse, according to The Guardian, informed a court it was going broke and would not be able to afford to pay survivors. The move has affected hundreds of cases brought either through the civil courts or through the government-run national redress scheme. I thought they were which allows survivors to seek capped amounts of compensation without going to court. An actuarial report detailing the state of the Christian Brothers was released to the media this week. It reveals there are currently 340 claims involving the Christian Brothers, costing the religious order an estimated $17 million U.S. But the report also predicts the Christian Brothers will be subject to another 500 claims worth $28 million in future years. In total, $45 million. The rules of the redress scheme make the federal government of Australia a funder of last resort. That means where an institution no longer exists or is unable to pay, the federal government is forced to step in and cover the costs, meaning the Australian taxpayers. The situation has prompted a withering response from the social services minister of the country. Quote, victim survivors deserve to have those responsible for their abuse held accountable. Funder of last resort arrangements which call on taxpayer funds should be thus just that, the absolute last resort, unquote. Christian Brothers currently proposing a scheme that would sell off its remaining 36 properties. I'll take the one on the corner and divide up the proceeds between creditors, including survivors and the government. But the proceeds from those property sales will be nowhere near enough to cover survivors' claims. They'll provide a fraction of what they're owed.
Survivors and plaintiff law firms are angry that the Christian Brothers has spent the past decade transferring vast and lucrative holdings of property to a separate entity. The trustees of Edmund Rice Education Australia for $1 Australian. That entity is resisting any attempts to sell off those properties to help pay survivors. News of the godly.

0: AI sings about AI. In 2026, AI still hallucinates and gives you wrong answers a good chunk of the time, according to the British tech journal The Register. But academics from French and Italian universities have found that access to AI advice suppresses critical thinking, making people more likely to confidently parrot incorrect information provided by the bat. Quote, for humans, the capacity to say, I don't know, is very important because it represents the recognition of the limits of our own knowledge, says one of the researchers. But now, she adds, with AI, we can get an easy answer to virtually every question. So we wondered whether this would interfere with human capacity to say, I don't know, to suspend judgment. So the researchers set out to see how access to AI advice affects people's willingness to admit ignorance. The researchers designed a set of questions where large language models typically fail. In this instance, they asked study participants to answer questions about visual details in films, like the color of the team's uniform in Bend It Like Beckham, or the vehicle Monica drives in Like a Cat on a Highway. The researchers expected these sorts of details would be absent from most model training data, said the researcher head. One group had to answer questions without AI advice. Another group could ask the AI for advice. These two human groups. What we found is that 44% of people responded they didn't know the answer, so they suspended judgment. With AI advice, only 3% did so. So the judgment suspension collapsed. Accuracy collapsed when AI help was available. In other words, they treated AI's answer as better than their own. 27% of people gave the correct answer. With AI advice, only 9% of people gave the correct answer. So some would-be correct people asked for AI advice and became wrong. Access to AI advice made people more confident they were correct. 30% were more confident just from their own thing. But with AI help, confidence rose to 76%. They believed the bots, despite the possibility of hallucinations. Space data centers proposed by SpaceX, as well as Jeff Bezos, Blue Origin, and others, would release staggering levels of pollution that would probably alter the Earth's atmosphere and be catastrophic for the planet. That's according to space industry experts and environmental groups in a new petition reported by The Guardian. Tech companies have collectively proposed millions of orbital data centers. They're pressing forward with plans, even though it requires FCC approval. Pollution from satellites and rockets burning up upon re-entry appears to be accumulating in the stratosphere at alarming levels. Don't be alarmed. The spacecraft released black soot, rare metals, aluminum oxides, and other pollutants with unknown effects. Some scientists fear the pollution could destroy the ozone layer. Not that again. Potentially expose some people to higher levels of ultraviolet radiation, or help further destabilize the planet during the climate crisis.
1: What climate?
0: The pollution could also end up back on Earth. Millions of satellites would create a major source of light pollution. The data center companies, quote, describe their plans in grandiose civilization-changing terms, according to the petition. But these same proponents have refused to embrace any inquiry into the impacts of their self-claimed epical technology on the environment, science, economy, or other values. What are these values you speak of? The petition was filed by the Public Employees for Environmental Responsibility nonprofit, the Earth Justice Legal nonprofit, and the Dark Sky International nonprofit. Several former U.S. space officials said they doubt the orbital data centers are feasible, but putting millions of additional satellites into orbit would create a significant environmental risk, said the former head of NOAA. Quote, there's a lot of complex material in these things, and even if they do burn up, you do not want to be filling up the atmosphere with refuse from these any more than you would want to coming from a smokestack, he said. facing fierce public opposition from across the political spectrum to data centers on Earth. Big tech, of course, last year began floating the idea of launching satellite data centers. The number of active satellites in orbit, you could win a bet with this piece of information, has grown from about 1,400 in 2015 to 15,000 as of now. As many as 100,000 are expected to be in orbit within the decade. The bulk of the satellite's pollution right now comes from Starlink and Amazon's mega constellation. They provide broadband internet. Well, that's important. Spacecraft can cause problems on their way up and down. Launches emit a range of emissions. Your black carbon, your nitrogen oxides, your carbon monoxide, aluminum oxide, chlorine gases, and mercury. When satellites are decommissioned 5 to 15 years later, they release metals as they vaporize. That's injecting pollutants into previously pristine parts of the atmosphere. I bet they're not expecting it. And finally, from the British tech journal Register, AI models will do just about anything to complete the task you ask, including cheating to get there. That's according to new cybersecurity evaluations from British government's AI Security Institute, the AISI. The group found that leading models often take shortcuts to achieve a particular result and then misrepresent how they obtained that result, and they won't always admit it when they're asked. Quote, every model we have tested for this behavior attempted to cheat, AISI said in a blog post this week. Models did not reliably report this behavior when asked, often did not reason about it in their chain of thought, suggesting that detecting cheating will likely require robust monitoring methods. Unquote. Infractions included searching the internet for the answer, bypassing sandbox network restrictions, that's restrictions that keep the chatbot from wandering off the reservation that has been set up, probing the evaluation harness, attacking a system other than the target, and guessing an answer. Cheating in this manner, employing a workaround or gaming a reward function to score better on a benchmark test, for example, has been widely documented by machine learning researchers. Doesn't imply malicious intent, AISI said, since, of course, these machines can't have intent. But it's nonetheless troublesome because it can produce misleading assessments of model capabilities. When AISI conducted evaluation of five leading models, it found that all of them cheated. Quote, in our experiments, models did not consistently acknowledge attempted cheating when asked and described it as wrong less than 50% of the time, said the Institute. Existing methods of vetting, such as self-reporting and chain-of-thought logs, proved similarly dicey because models don't always report their chain of thought. And there were instances where a model would consider whether a proposed action amounted to cheating and then decided to take the action anyway. These, by the way, are not the kind of models Donald Trump knows. News of AI.

0: This is Le Show, and sadly this week we had a 24-hour turnaround. On Wednesday, I think, the felon in chief announced that he was not going ahead with his deal with Saudi Arabia unless Saudi Arabia joined the Abraham Accords, not accordions. But the day before that, the agreement that was canceled on Wednesday was put into effect on Tuesday. It was an agreement that the United States would help Saudi Arabia enrich uranium. And I was looking forward to nuclear bone saws. But another reversal in evidence right now with the aid of the memory hole.
1: Our powerful military campaign to end the threats posed by the Iranian regime continued in full force over the past few days. They have been literally obliterated. So Iran wants to meet. As you know, their sites were obliterated. I believe it was total obliteration. Had those beautiful B-2 bombers not gone in 8 months ago and obliterated that site. And by the way, the word is obliteration. CNN said, well, maybe it wasn't complete. It was so complete that they still haven't been able to get it. It was obliteration.
2: I believe it was total obliteration.
1: Iran's key nuclear enrichment facilities have been completely and totally obliterated.
3: Whatever's left, it has been obliterated, as you know.
2: We hear it was obliteration. It was a virtual obliteration.
1: They have been literally obliterated.
3: The attack turned out, according to every single Atomic Energy Commission, that was a complete and total obliteration.
4: There's one thing I've always clearly stated on TV and Air Force One, I've reiterated. But now there's the story that fake news created, the claim that Iran was under obliterated. My mission has been to get the nation's capital gold-plated. Godless Ayatollahs, them I've always hated. The deaths of some Americans has left me infuriated. Now it seems Iran really was under obliterated. We hit them hard. We hit them harder. No Air Force left.

force heavily overrated. Maybe we should have just gone and defoliated the world's hottest country.

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1: The El Nino climate pattern, it's strengthening in the Pacific Ocean, is on track to be the largest one in at least 150 years. That's what researchers said during a press briefing, according to Nature.com. If the monster forecasts they presented pan out, the surge of heat that the El Nino will unleash from the ocean, combined with warming from human-caused climate change, will probably make next year the hottest on record and cue up extreme weather in many parts of the world. We wouldn't know what that's like. According to the projections from a suite of climate models, not so sweet, as it turns out, the peak of this El Nino is set to surpass the previous record.

0: to avoid under the Paris Agreement. The fact that El Nino is occurring now isn't surprising. Last El Nino took place in 2023-24, after forecasters had warned of a big event looming. This year's emerged in June. But the latest prediction suggests that this El Nino could become even bigger than anticipated. According to a climate researcher at Dartmouth, it looks a lot like the ones that scientists had projected being amplified by human-caused climate change, not until later this century. We'll see you then. And looking out west, Lake Mead and Lake Powell are the country's two largest reservoirs. They've fallen to their lowest combined levels on record. This is, according to Lattices.com, a grim marker in the deepening water crisis across seven states that depend on the Colorado River. Seven states and Mexico. The two reservoirs are now lower than the previous record low 3 years ago. Quote, "It's a hell of a milestone," unquote, Jack Schmidt, director of Utah State University's Center for Colorado River Studies. Really, he says, a teaching moment to all of us of the severity of the crisis. He and five other researchers wrote in a white paper that the new low underscores the urgency of using less water. They predicted that reservoirs will keep setting records every day until snows come and bring the next seasonal pulse of runoff. It's unclear whether the strong El Nino conditions this year might provide some relief. The latest three-month forecast by National Weather Service predicts above-average rainfall along the river and in much of the Southwest through October. The Colorado River provides water for about 35 million people and 5 million acres of farmland from the Rockies to northern Mexico. Water was originally divided among the states in 1922 under an agreement that overpromised what the river could provide. They didn't consult the river. For decades, so much water has been taken that the river seldom meets the sea in Mexico, and its delta, once filled with lush wetlands and forests, has shriveled to stretches of dry riverbed. Since 2020, the flow of the Colorado has averaged 32% less than during the last century. Maybe we should all go pee in it, just to help. And now?
1: Looks like it's closed.
0: A year ago, Tesla's CEO, Elon Musk, said the company's robo-taxi network would expand at a hyper-exponential rate. That's a quote. It would be available, he said, to half the population of the United States by the end of 2025. That was last year. This week on an earnings call to financial analysts, Musk's executive team and he stroke a more guided tone as they fielded analysts' questions about a slower-than-expected rollout. The robo-taxi update likely contributed, according to Reuters, to a steep sell-off in Tesla's stock price on Thursday. Since launching a small robo-taxi pilot in Austin, Texas in June 2025, don't you wish you lived there? Tesla has expanded to only a handful of other cities in Texas and Florida. Service is often limited to outlying areas. Before its launch in Austin last year, Musk talked about how Tesla's technology is a, quote, general solution that works anywhere, in contrast to the more deliberate city-by-city approach of Waymo, the U.S. leader in driverless taxis. Musk now admits he became too consumed by politics during his volatile alliance with Donald Trump and his brief appointment as the head of Doge. This again from The Guardian. He made the confession in a wide-ranging interview with The Economist, published this week. He shared his positions on subjects from foreign wars to AI, made a number of eye-opening predictions for the future. He's good at that. Quote, "I got carried away, frankly," he said of his relationship with the president. He backed him with $200 million in election money. He did not expand on the statement, but appeared cognizant of the impact of his dalliance with the levers of power in Washington. In December, he said in a podcast with Stephen Miller's wife, Katie, that his wrecking ball approach to the federal government had been only partially successful. Given the opportunity, he probably wouldn't do it again.

0: Quote, I think instead of doing Doge, I would have basically worked on my companies, he said at the time. But now, talking to The Economist, he appears to relish the attention his political involvement garnered and the influence he believes he exerted. Quote, people don't realize that what I'm saying would come to pass. The Economist describes him as, at least in his own mind, a modern-day Cassandra, or at least a modern-day Cassandra Wilson. And 10 years after he made Greater Memphis the center of his artificial intelligence ambitions, building data centers and energy infrastructure at breakneck speed, residents of Memphis are grappling with unwanted effects, including noise and emissions from the natural gas-burning turbines, according to CNBC. Policy proposals, protests, and litigation are underway, many directly citing Memphis and SpaceX AI. Quote, when you think about what precedent Colossus, that's his data center operation down in Memphis, has set, it has not been a good one, said the former director of the United States Department of Energy Loan Program Office and a longtime energy entrepreneur himself. Quote, it certainly is a case study for what not to do in most of the rest of the country. But from a capitalist standpoint, they got rewarded, unquote. Several residents of Memphis told CNBC that SpaceX AI never consulted with them about their plans before they broke ground, though it was clear the data centers would profoundly impact nearby neighborhoods. The noise from Colossus 2 and its gas-burning turbines is, quote, like a form of torture, said one nearby resident. And finally, Elon says that Grok Imagine, an AI image and video generator, is going to make its own version of the Christopher Nolan film The Odyssey before the year is out. Quote, Grok Imagine will make a full-length movie of The Odyssey that is historically accurate and true to the art of Homer, Musk wrote on X, which he owns. Culture wars have been raging around that film. Musk has taken umbrage with some of the movie's casting decisions, making inflammatory comments about a black actress, Lupita Nyong'o, playing Helen of Troy, and the inclusion of a transgender actor as a Greek soldier. He has accused Nolan of desecrating Homer and says his decision to hire a diverse cast is just a ploy to win an Oscar. I don't mind desecrating Homer, but you better leave your hands off Marge and Bart. And now, the apologies of the week.
1: We're so sorry.
0: Seinfeld alum Jason Alexander issued an apology to reality star Courtney Stodden after she called him out on Instagram for filming an inappropriate comedy sketch with her when she was a minor. Stodden was 17 years old when she filmed a Funny or Die sketch with Alexander that parodied Dr. Phil and other daytime talk shows. The sketch went online in 2012, featured Alexander rubbing a cell phone on Stodden's breasts because it was the only area with, quote, plenty of signal, unquote. Quote, looking back at the comedy sketch to it in which Ms. Stodden and I participated in 2012, I completely agree that it was inappropriate, and I truly regret it, Alexander said in a statement to Variety. But more importantly, I am deeply sorry for any harm or distress it has caused Ms. Stodden. I offer her my sincerest apologies. Unquote. Stodden resurfaced the sketch in an Instagram post in which she wrote, I was 17 years old in this photo. The older I get, the more impossible this is to understand. During this comedy sketch, Jason Alexander repeatedly rubbed the phone across my breasts. Later in the sketch, he joked that when I turned 18, he'd like to take me behind the couch and have his way with me. IMDb credits him as one of the writers of the episode as an adult. That fact has become harder, not easier, for me to understand. Looking back now, I don't see comedy. I see a 17-year-old girl whose body became part of an adult joke, said Stodden. A Taco Rico franchise owner is apologizing after he was captured on video using a racial slur during a confrontation following the final World Cup match. The incident happened at a watch party in Miami Beach. Video shows two people wearing Argentina jerseys arguing with a man wearing a Mexico jersey. During the confrontation, one of the men is heard shouting the N-word at the man in the Mexico jersey. The man using the slur is the franchise owner of the Taco Rico location in West Kendall, Miami. The Taco Rico owner sent a statement apologizing for his actions to CBS News Miami. I don't think Mary Weiss overlooked it. Quote, I used a racist and hurtful slur. There's no excuse for it. I am deeply sorry. I owe a direct apology to the black community who I hurt with my words, along with everyone else who was rightfully harmed by my poor actions. That language is wrong. It does not reflect what I want to be, and I take full responsibility for it. I also apologize to my family, my employees, my fellow franchisees in this community. I have served for more than 10 years. My words do not reflect them, and they should not bear any consequence for my actions. I am committed to doing the work to be better, including anti-racism education, and to earning back the trust I've broken. To everyone I've hurt, I am sorry. Unquote. I guess he had some time on his hands. And Dateline Huntington Beach, California, Mayor Pro Tem Butch Twining publicly apologized at a meeting of the city council this week for a profane comment he made to protesters gathered previous Sunday. Video circulated on social media of Twining driving his sport utility vehicle, pulling up to protesters near City Hall. He told them that signs placed on construction fencing on the intersection corner were on private property and should be taken down. A resident who is routinely critical of the conservative council walked up to the car and said, why don't you go vape? Twining had been shown using a vape in the council chambers 2 years ago. On the Sunday afternoon, Twining said, huh? And then he is shown saying, why don't you go F yourself? In retrospect, says Twining now, I wish I'd used another pejorative. It seemed natural, being that I was accosted by people who were carrying signs with the F word on it. To everybody here, and everybody is watching on TV, I apologize to him for using such a crude word to someone I didn't even know. The apologies of the week, ladies and gentlemen, a copyrighted feature of the podcast. And the lawsuit of the week, maybe a new feature, starting today. Federal agencies that terminated more than 1,000 research grants at the University of California last year admitted they used keywords related to diversity, gender, vaccine hesitancy, and COVID-19 to screen for projects that ran afoul of the administration's priorities. It's an admission that lawyers for the research professors say is proof that the agencies illegally canceled nearly $2 billion in grants. That's a major development, according to the Associated Press, in a lawsuit that the researchers filed against the Trump administration to permanently get their grants back. The researchers' legal team is now asking the judge in the case to skip a trial and formally declare that the White House repeatedly violated the Constitution, including the, what is that thing again? Oh, yeah, the First Amendment. Court hearing on whether that'll happen, scheduled for October 20th. The federal agencies made the admission about the keywords in signed stipulations filed in federal court last week in a case called Faker versus Trump. That's been ongoing since last spring. And finally, it's a crypto winter in midsummer. Monday, Midnight, that's a company, Midnight, as a token, crypto token called Knight, staged a sharp recovery after crashing to an all-time low following an exploit earlier this week. The token bounced back from its low, partly. The hack was a case of the Mondays, according to the head of Midnight. Bridge hacks, so-called, have been one of crypto's most persistent and costly attack vectors for years. Billions of dollars have been drained through cross-chain bridge exploits. Maybe Don Jr. knows something about that. And Allbridge, the company behind stablecoin bridge Allbridge, Allbridge Core, said it has paused the protocol as a precaution after a security incident that reportedly saw $1.65 million drained last Sunday. Allbridge Corps is experiencing a security incident, it said in a post on X. We have paused the protocol as a precaution. Nice alliteration there. While we investigate if you have liquidity in affected pools, please withdraw now. Unquote. The exploit is at least the sixth attack targeting a cross-chain bridge. Since May, bridges are attractive targets for attackers because they often hold large pools of funds that back bridged assets on the destination blockchain. Oh, yes, it is a crypto winter.

Ladies and gentlemen, that's going to conclude this edition of the show. The program returns next week at the same time over these same radio stations. Radio? Yeah. And at the time of your choice, on the audio device of your choice. And podcast almost everywhere, except places where it's not. A tip of the show, chapeau to the San Diego and Hawaii desks. Thanks, as always, to Pam Halstead and to Thomas Walsh at WWNO New Orleans for their help with today's broadcast. The email address of this program. But more importantly, great stuff to watch, listen to, and read, and enjoy at harryshearer.com. And amazing New Orleans piano performances, just part of what you can find on my YouTube channel. And if you look me up on Substack, you'll find my occasional musings and some of my Photoshop work.

0: The show comes to you from Century of Progress Productions and originates through the facilities of WWNO New Orleans. It is, come on, say it with me now, the flagship station of the Change is Easy radio network. Thank you for listening, and so long, ladies and gentlemen, from getting warmer, London Town.
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9: Welcome to Psychs with Mics. This is a psychoeducational program addressing life's common everyday challenges. It is created by two Ventura County psychologists, Dr. Wilma Quinica and Dr. Jim Cole. Hello, Dr. Quinica.
10: Hi, Dr. Cole. Good to see you.
9: And you. 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Today, we are going to explore the research and practice of self-compassion, looking at the work of Dr. Kristen Neff, an associate professor at the University of Texas. Dr. Quinica.
10: Yes.
9: Usually you serve as the interviewer in this program.
10: Mm-hmm.
9: But today, I'm interviewing you.
10: Yes, I love it.
9: This is a very interesting subject. And in doing this little switch, we all get a chance to hear more from you.
10: Yes, yes.
9: So I like that.
10: Yes, I like it too, because I think embraces the change. Change can be scary for some people, but I actually like change.
9: Good deal. You're ready.
10: Yes.
9: To start with, Dr. Quinica, how did you get interested in this topic and the work of Dr. Neff?
10: So in my journey as psychotherapist, right, what shows up in treatment usually is a lot of negative self-talk and shame and guilt. And they want to change the feeling about themselves or about how they cope with difficult situation, but they don't change their self-talk. So this is also about cognitive behavioral therapy, right?
9: Oh, I see.
10: So I explained to them that it is you cannot expect that you win if you speak defeat.
9: Oh, that's a good phrase. I like that.
10: Thank you. And so the questions they asked me, so how do I handle this negative self-talk and being so hard on myself? So I did some research. I like reading books. I like reviewing literature. I don't remember how I found this work from Dr. Christine Neff, but I think maybe because I was reading the book from Brené Brown. Okay, and she's also a researcher, right, in Texas.
9: Yes,
10: and she did research on shame and vulnerability and courage, and she mentioned something about self-compassion is very important. So I think I did some research about that, and then I found Dr. Christine Neff work. And then so I read her stuff. There is a lot of research about self-compassion, which we are going to talk about this too, right? Like what is the benefit for people practicing self-compassion? And so I started using her work, and it works.
9: You know, just a little bit of an aside, Dr. Quinica. A question that comes to my mind is, did you apply this to yourself?
10: Yes.
9: And What impact did you find this had on you personally?
10: It really calming down my nervous system.
9: Oh, really?
10: Oh, yes. And it also helped my frontal cortex think again and focus on solution, because I feel more compassionate toward myself.
9: So you began to focus more on solution as opposed to what?
10: As opposed to the problem, because what your attention focus on, your energy flows.
9: So that makes sense.
10: Right? So if your attention focusing on the hatred, the negativity, you're going to be feeling anxious or depleted or depressed. So what your attention flows, attention goes, your focus goes, your attention flows to that area. So when I'm practicing self-compassion, it really helps me connect, looking inward, Dr. Cole, toward my suffering. And then I also read the book, something about pain is inevitable. That's part of human life, right?
9: Yes.
10: We all have some type of suffering. Yes. Maybe it's not the same. It's just different degrees and intensity. Yes. But we are all have some difficulties. So there is a saying that this book is really great too. While the pain is inevitable, but suffering is optional.
9: I see. Excuse me. What book are you referring to, Dr. Kunika?
10: I believe that is Don't Believe Everything You Think.
9: Is that by Dr. Neff?
10: No, it's a different book. But that's very powerful. And also Emotional, Master Your Emotions.
9: I see.
10: So it's kind of like go hand in hand with self-compassion.
9: Mastering your emotions, yes.
10: Mastering your emotions.
9: Makes sense.
10: And don't believe everything you think.
9: Okay. Good.
10: That's a long answer that I gave you.
9: Okay, that was very useful.
10: Okay.
9: I appreciate you sharing your own experience because... Well, you are a psychologist, you're a therapist, and you're a human being.
10: Yes.
9: So you sharing what this means to you is useful to our listeners because they can identify with you.
10: Right.
9: Not looking at you as a therapist who's mm-hmm. different from them, mm-hmm. but as a human being
10: yes.
9: who's very similar.
10: So yes.
9: Good for you.
10: Yes.
9: For being open and willing to share.
10: Oh, yes. Thank you. Glad to help.
9: Now, related to that, I just want to assure our listeners that, as a reminder, our presentation is not intended to provide psychotherapy. It is intended to provide psychoeducation. Mm-hmm. This does not replace the services of other mental health professionals. So take it as we present it. If it's useful for you, good.
10: Mm-hmm.
9: Okay.
10: Mm-hmm. Thank you for that reminder.
9: Are you ready to dive into this a little more,
10: yes.
9: Dr. Kunika?
10: Yes, it's one of my favorite topics to talk about.
9: So just as a way of introduction, Dr. Neff is an associate professor in the University of Texas at Austin's Department of Educational Psych.
10: Mm-hmm.
9: She received her doctorate from the University of California, Berkeley.
10: Mm-hmm.
9: She started by studying moral development.
10: Mm-hmm. Mm-hmm.
9: So can you tell us a little bit more about her background?
10: I think that she find that moral development is very important to how someone develops self-compassion. And oftentimes, though, in parenting, Dr. Cole, people don't people tend to parent their child the way they were parented. So
9: yes.
10: if the parents were grow up with a very difficult or very judgmental parents or kind of old school, I would say, I don't know if that's the correct term, meaning like, for example, boys don't cry, suck it up, you know. Or girls, you need to be always nice. If there is a problem, don't rock the boat. Keep your mouth. So through socialization, through intergenerational pattern, so they become the voices of the parents become their inner voice growing up, right? So when we are coming to therapy, then I really try to challenge that belief that what they hear about what they're supposed to feel when they are struggling. Or they are very judgmental toward themselves. And that tend to be coming from the past.
9: I see.
10: messages from the parents. So I like to discuss what Dr. Kristinev says about what self-compassion is, because I think that's more important to focus on so people understand, like, what is self-compassion and what is not self-compassion.
9: I see.
10: So the first thing that she says, there are three elements of self-compassion. The first element is that you need to be very kind to yourself, and you want to talk to yourself the way you give a comfort and support to the people that you love.
9: Talk to yourself? Well, isn't that what crazy people do, talking to themselves?
10: No, I actually talk to myself a lot. That's what people say, like, what, talking to myself?
9: And do you answer yourself too?
10: Yes, I answer myself too, because it's like a dialogue, right? And then, like, you find this answer because I'm practicing this mindfulness and self-compassion. One of the elements of self-compassion is actually being mindful about your talk, how you talk to yourself.
9: I see. And, oh, good point.
10: And what I found, Dr. Cole, is that people tend to be kind to other people that they love, but they don't do it to themselves. So I asked them, so if your daughter, your son, or your best friend, somebody you love, think about somebody you love. This is what I do in therapy sometimes when people are so hard on themselves. They don't know how to give that compassion to themselves. So I asked them, think of someone you really care and love, and that person is very struggling right now, right here, in this moment. And this person come to you and tell you about their problems. And what would you tell them? And you'll be surprised. I mean, these people will, oh, I'm going to say, I'm so sorry to hear about that. What can I do to support you right now? What do you need? What do you want me doing? How can I ease your pain? I mean, these people come up with all kind of stuff. And I said, wow, that is amazing. And then I said, did you do that to yourself?
9: Wow, this is an interesting conversation, Dr. Kunika, because I realize I rarely do that.
10: No,
9: with myself. Cool. I rarely extend the compassion to myself, the empathy. Mm-hmm. At least consciously, that I do toward my patients or my family members. So this is really an interesting discussion for me to hear.
10: Oh, I'm glad. So I found that when this person have difficulty tapping into self-compassion, because it's self, right? Not other compassion. It's self-compassion. So I asked them first to bring those feeling, those kindness toward people that they care, because it's easier for them to access that feeling. And then when they have it, then extend it. I'm asking them, can you extend that kindness toward yourself right now?
9: I see. So you're suggesting they transplant that pattern of reacting and supporting others to a way of addressing their own issues and talking to themselves.
10: Yes.
9: I see. Well, I think that's going to take a little bit of training and experience and exercising that, isn't it?
10: It is. And that's the second element. Thank you for saying
9: that. Oh, is that so?
10: The second element is actually being mindful.
9: I see. Okay.
10: So what you're just saying now, you have to be mindful, right, about what's happening right here, right now with your own thought, your own feeling, your own reaction. Isn't that what you were saying? Is being mindful? You're putting an effort to noticing.
9: Yes.
10: This is my struggle. And so mindfulness will allow us to turn toward our pain with acceptance.
9: I see.
10: And prevent us from becoming over-identified with difficult feelings and thought. And so you're not minimizing, but you are not also over-identifying.
9: I see. Just to remind our listeners, you are listening to KPPQ LP Ventura at 104.1 FM.
10: Mm-hmm.
9: And we are speaking with Dr. Wilma Kunika about applying the concept of self-compassion as encouraged by Dr. Kristin Neff.
10: Mm-hmm.
9: Okay, tell us more, Dr. Kunika.
10: So I want to go to the mindfulness a little bit deeper.
9: Okay.
10: It's such a buzzword, I feel like.
9: Yes.
10: But most people don't necessarily know how to. And we had the episode about this before, right? But I like to assess the level, some of the mindfulness during our session too with my client, because many of them hear that, but they don't necessarily understand.
9: Yes.
10: Or if they do understand, they don't necessarily apply what they understand.
9: Right. Makes sense.
10: So I'm asking them to, again, this is difficult concept for some people or many people. So I ask them, so when somebody is suffering, somebody you love, tell you, I'm very struggling. Have you ever like felt, okay, let me be quiet and be present and let this person share what they need to share? In what capacity can you support? Because many of them already answer my questions. I mean, answer the questions about what can I do for you right now? How can I support you, right? And so when the person tell them, well, I need you to listen. Just don't give me advice. I just want somebody to witness or to listen. And that also requires mindfulness, because when you're listening to somebody else's pain, there is hearing and there is listening. There is a difference. Hearing, you can hear everything, but listening is to really understand and comprehend what is not being said.
9: What is not being said?
10: Yeah. What is not being said.
9: So looking under the surface of the words.
10: Right. And also your nonverbal, right? Your nonverbal reaction. And really helping people to be really present in the silent, Dr. Cole.
9: That sounds like empathizing with another. And you're talking about empathizing with myself.
10: Right. But a lot of times people cannot do that for themselves. So I'm asking them, do that. What can you do? What do you do when somebody you love struggles? Right? Mm-hmm. Do you over talk? I mean, you know, do you interrupt them? They don't.
9: Yes, some people do.
10: Some people do. Okay. So then I'm assessing how they are toward other people.
9: Yeah.
10: Right? But most people, like, yeah, I would listen.
9: Yeah.
10: I would try to understand, right? So then I explain to them too that this is require some mindfulness practice on your part.
9: Awareness of how they're interacting. Yes. Mm-hmm. Makes sense.
10: And again, we cannot listen if we are not in the silent. And this is very powerful too, Dr. Cole. Silent and listen are the same word. Do you notice that?
9: Yes.
10: But different positioning.
9: Oh, tell us more about that. What's the difference?
10: Well, no, listen and silent. It's the same word. It's the same alphabet. Silent. Listen.
9: Mm-hmm. Yes. I see the similarity there.
10: It's the same. It's not even similar.
9: Mm-hmm.
10: It's the same word.
9: Mm-hmm.
10: Different positioning. So we cannot really listen when we are not in the silent.
9: I see.
10: And practicing this self-awareness requires some silent moment.
9: Oh, we need to be silent with ourselves.
10: Right.
9: What does that mean? Be silent with myself.
10: Really listening to what do you need? What can I do? This is like you're jumping to the questions. I mean, this is a really important question, but it's more like the application of how can you apply self-compassion, right? So you're really asking yourself, like you ask your best friend or the people you love, what do you need right now? How can I comfort and support you right now? And if we are like in the busy mind, how can we listen? What do we need? How do we even know what do we need? Because our mind is like on the go all the time. We don't have space. We don't have space to really connect with ourselves. What is it that I need? And also, I encourage people to find this answer. It has to be safe, it has to be healthy, and it has to be kind to yourself. So if it's not, like, using drugs, it's not safe, it's not healthy.
9: Yes.
10: And it's not kind, because it's a form of self-destructive behavior, right?
9: Yes, it can be.
10: It depends on... So I asked them, is that being mindful about what is it that you need to comfort yourself? How can you support? And knowing too, this is mindfulness piece, knowing that feeling comes and goes. It's not permanent.
9: Right.
10: So what can you do right this moment to really help you, to soothe, to contain, not to make the feeling completely go away, but it helps you to be less intense.
9: Boy, that idea, Dr. Kanika, of me comforting myself just doesn't seem familiar. I don't think I think that way. I don't approach things that way in terms of how to comfort myself. That would be a real step forward for me to embrace
10: that. Okay, but can you see, Dr. Cole, how that can benefit?
9: Oh, for sure.
10: I mean, can you share with me, like, what can you see how that benefit you from, you know, from what you know about you?
9: Well, I think it would slow down my heart rate, slow down my breathing. I think it would help me put aside all those thoughts that are saying, hey, you better do this. Don't forget that. Did you do this? You should. Yeah, comforting myself would be a different experience.
10: Right?
9: Than what I'm accustomed to doing.
10: Okay, thank you for sharing that. Remember when you asked me earlier, like, how did that do to you? It's calming down my nervous system.
9: Yeah.
10: And you just, your description, exactly, it makes me feel calmer. Right? Can I do some exercise right now since we're in this topic? So I'm going to say two things, Dr. Cole, and you're such a great person to practice this mindfulness. So I want you to tell me, what do you notice in your body when I say the first sentence versus when I say the second sentence?
9: Okay.
10: And this is about self-compassion. So the first thing is, I'm going to force myself.
9: Oh, just that word force, I feel something in my solar plexus that becomes tight. And it feels like I'm taking a piece of fabric and I'm twisting it.
10: Ooh.
9: Like you're rinsing out all the water. And it feels a little uncomfortable and knotted.
10: Yes, thank you. Okay, I'm going to say the second sentence. I'm going to encourage myself.
9: Encouragement, that's a lot softer. That's more open. It seems more gentle. It seems, you know, it also seems a little bit remote for me because I'm not used to thinking that way, to encourage myself. That would be some new territory to discover for me to think that way.
10: Thank you so much, Dr. Cole, for sharing this.
9: Yeah.
10: and I really appreciate that about you. And I want to say, with that, what you describe when I say I'm going to force myself, this is like about physics, background story, right? When I was in at UCLA, I don't understand why I have to study physics for psychology major, but now I do understand why. Okay, so Newton's law, one of his law is like, for every action, there is the opposite reaction.
9: Right.
10: So when I said I'm going to force myself, there is a resistance. I feel like I don't want to force myself, even by myself. You know, there is like an action, a reaction to that word force, which is the opposite. Right. And that I found that when I try to force myself, I actually become stagnant.
9: Oh.
10: It's like, I don't want to. It's like a rebelling.
9: I get it.
10: Feeling, you know, and I don't accomplish what I need to do.
9: Yeah, nobody likes to get forced.
10: Not even with yourself
9: that seems
10: or by yourself.
9: Comfortable.
10: No, yeah. Why force?
9: Yes.
10: So applying Dr. Christine Neff, the self-compassion, right? So then I started to practice being mindful about what I say to myself when I'm struggling. So then I try, what is a kinder way, a nicer way? Like if my best friend or somebody come to me, if they're struggling, would I say, you should force yourself? I would not say that.
9: Oh, no. I wouldn't either.
10: Right?
9: No.
10: Okay, so can you encourage yourself? So I apply to myself and noticing the mindfulness piece. I really try to notice, what do I feel in my body, the sensation, the feeling, the thought? Is there any shift? And I notice there is some shift.
9: Boy, I notice that too. Using that word encourage as opposed to force, it's a lot more gentle and it's a lot more inviting and softer, more comfortable.
10: Yeah, it's like a best friend. Kind, right?
9: It's kind.
10: It's very kind.
9: Yeah. It's kind to myself.
10: Kind to myself.
9: Now, there's a new thought for me, to be kind to myself. I don't think that way.
10: You're amazing, Dr. Cole. You are always kind to people. I notice you as one of the kindest person.
9: Well, this is opening some vistas for me, having this discussion with you about
10: it's an honor.
9: Self-compassion.
10: Yeah. Are you okay?
9: Yeah. Okay. Just got a little cough.
10: Okay. So can I say another sentence, Dr. Cole?
9: Sure.
10: For a practice. So the first sentence is, this is a lot happened in therapy. What's wrong with me? Versus, what happened to me?
9: Ah, yeah. There's a big difference between those two sentences. One is a criticism.
10: And
9: it's
10: judgment.
9: Put down. Yeah,
10: down.
9: Judgment. Yeah.
10: Very harsh, right?
9: It's assuming something's wrong.
10: But what happened to me?
9: Yes.
10: Isn't that more like a softer approach?
9: Much softer. Much more compassionate.
10: Yeah. So if somebody is struggling, having a bad day, if you ask, like, what happened to me, it's like, well, you're human. You have a bad day. And we all have,
9: Yeah.
10: It's okay to have this feeling. It's no one has a perfect day all the time, unless they are on cocaine every day. on denial, illusion.
9: You know, Dr. Kanika, as we talk about this, this is another way of thinking.
10: Really?
9: This is like taking another path up the mountain.
10: Really?
9: For me, it is to adjust my thinking from one question to the other that you proposed. Oh. Yeah, it's opening some doors for me.
10: Oh, really?
9: Yes.
10: Oh, thank you for letting me know that. Okay. So, do you see that if people can apply this question, the mindfulness piece element,
9: yes,
10: during their struggle, it can benefit them?
9: Yes. And I can see that.
10: It can maybe prevent some anxiety or panic attack, maybe?
9: Yeah.
10: Right?
9: I can see it's a lot more gentle and encouraging. And it's kind of like you'd treat a best friend.
10: Yes, that's it. I think Dr. Kristina said that you want to be your own best friend.
9: I see. That makes sense.
10: So how can we be more of like a best friend to ourselves?
9: Well, that's a good way of looking at things. I've never thought about being a best friend to myself. I've heard that before, but I don't think I've ever applied it.
10: Well, it's never too late.
9: Yeah, that's right.
10: Right? Okay. The third element of self-compassion is acknowledging that we are part of humanity. What I meant by that is that when we are struggling, Dr. Cole, we tend to feel alone, or we tend to feel nobody understanding our suffering. We feel isolated because we feel no one understands. And so people tend to withdraw, right? Withdrawal or feeling isolated. So self-compassion is a reminder that suffering is part of our humanity. And self-compassion is rooted in our common humanity. And we all have our story. We all have our mistake and struggle. And that's what connects us. That's what makes us part of this human condition. So rather than feeling so isolated and alone, when you are practicing self-compassion, you know that every one of us is actually suffering. And so self-compassion is actually a gift that we can give to ourselves, like that is the gift that we give to other people that we love. So, and that is give us a sense of connection.
9: Okay. Well, as you talk about that, I am reflecting on how when I think of empathy, I usually think of that as something I apply to others.
10: Mm-hmm.
9: Empathy toward myself, I think I'm a few steps behind on that one, on applying that.
10: Mm.
9: I like that idea, though. It didn't make sense.
10: Mm-hmm. And so my next question is, so what hold back, right? What make us hold back from giving that gift to ourselves? Why we give that to other people, but why we don't give that to ourselves?
9: Yeah, that's a good question. And when I look at myself in the mirror, I think it's because I don't think I'm accustomed to that, and I don't think that was encouraged in my own development when I was a child.
10: Mm.
9: That wasn't an option.
10: Mm. Mm-hmm. And this, you just described what I explained earlier, too.
9: I see that. I remember you saying that.
10: Yeah, the development,
9: mm-hmm.
10: right?
9: Yeah.
10: So in those difficulty, I think it's important to practice this mindfulness piece. Whose voice is this when we are struggling? And then we start being so hard on ourselves.
9: I see. So we might disinvest from the voice of someone, maybe a parent or an authority figure or a value that we embraced when we were a child that we applied to ourselves. We might consciously say, no, that perspective, that approach, that judgment, that criticism is not one that I want to continue to embrace.
10: Yes.
9: I like that idea.
10: And so this is like the inner child work.
9: Oh, yes. Oh, that's very much an inner child issue.
10: Right? Healing. So then, I ask people, so how did you feel when they recognize whose voice is that? And then they say, oh, this is the voice of so-and-so. Like you said, maybe parents, coach, somebody, authority, right? So what would you like to hear instead? Now that you are an adult, if you can revisit, connect with that part of you that was hurting at the time and was told, don't cry, be strong, suck it up. What would you like to hear instead?
9: So you're asking me, thinking back when I was a child, instead of hearing that criticism or judgment, what would I like to hear in replace of it?
10: Mm-hmm. That is compassionate.
9: Ah, that's a very good question. So, just to remind our listeners that you are listening to KPPQ LP Ventura, 104.1 FM. And this is an interview with Dr. Quinica, who is assisting me in taking that journey down toward self-compassion.
10: Yes.
9: Okay. And tell us more, Dr. Quinica.
10: Okay. So this is opening up the obstacle of self-hatred is becoming an opportunity to learn and practice self-compassion.
9: So you said this is opening the door that acknowledges our self-hatred. Is that right?
10: Mm-hmm.
9: Hmm. Boy, that's a powerful term, self-hatred.
10: Mm-hmm. Or self-judgment.
9: Self-judgment, yeah. Hmm. Tell us more about that.
10: So sometimes people are struggling and judging when they are struggling and judging themselves. So it's like a vicious cycle.
9: That's right.
10: Right?
9: That's right.
10: So I like to reframe. Again, in the process, I like to apply this self-compassion element to practice the self-compassion because it's such an unfamiliar, you know, feeling or concept. So I ask them if we can reframe with the lenses of kindness, right? So maybe this obstacle that you're very struggling, your obstacle with this suffering, this feeling, could we use that as an opportunity? This obstacle is actually an opportunity for us to learn a new skill, and self-compassion can be a skill because it's not easy, right? For a lot of people, this is like, what is this? Like learning a new language. So if we start seeing this as a new language of recovery or language of wellness, we are more willing to, I'm going to learn this language. And what is the best way to speak the language? Practicing it, right, Dr. Cole?
9: So let me feed back to you what I'm understanding you say.
10: Okay.
9: So one of the doors that opens in embracing self-compassion is identifying when we may be feeling self-critical or rejecting parts of ourself or even self-hatred.
10: Mm-hmm.
9: And upon recognizing that, considering embracing another way of responding to what we see in the mirror.
10: Mm-hmm.
9: And to avoid the harsh criticism, but acknowledge our humanity and use other ways of labeling or describing what we're feeling and seeing. Am I getting that right?
10: Mm-hmm.
9: Makes sense.
10: Can you see that this can be difficult?
9: Oh, heck yes. I've had several decades throughout my life of applying self-critical concepts and the perception of, oh, I need to do more, I need to do more. It's one of my mantras I developed as I grew up.
10: Mm-hmm.
9: So I think, yeah, that could be a major transformation
10: mm-hmm.
9: in terms of how I see, how I relate to myself.
10: Mm-hmm. Mm-hmm. Yes. So then being aware of that the struggle, mindful, right, with our negative or our judgment of ourselves, and then ask ourselves a questions, what can I tell myself that is kinder, that is healthy? What do I need? Is there any activity that I can do to soften or comfort this feeling or this struggle that I'm having that can be, that it, again, safe, healthy, and kind to yourself? And try noticing even the shift of the emotion and the thought is different. And again, what I found from me practicing this myself is that the moment I feel more calmer and relaxed, my brain comes with like ideas that is so creative.
9: Really?
10: Yes.
9: Oh, can you give some examples of that?
10: Well,
9: it sounds like you're opening some doors here.
10: I hope so.
9: In your mind.
10: Yeah, I think so. Tapping into your full potential.
9: Yeah, I can see that.
10: Right, but the full potential cannot be achieved through hatred,
9: mm-hmm.
10: through
9: yes.
10: forcing.
9: Yeah.
10: Right? So, maybe I can make, to answer your question, an example, being a mom, right? You know, mom, we ask, I don't know, I don't want to overgeneralize, but from conversation with other moms, we ask ourselves questions. Do I do enough? Is there anything I should do more? Like, what else do
9: right.
10: I need to do more? You know, like what you're saying, right?
9: Sounds familiar.
10: More. And then, but then I don't remember which one I read this. And when we think that actually we acknowledge that, yeah, motherhood is not all perfection. But that's what makes us human. And when a mother questioning, do I do enough? Is there anything else I can do? You know, it's like you are a good enough mom. That's why you are wondering about, am I doing enough?
9: Makes sense.
10: But also when you are giving yourself this kindness, it's giving permission, Dr. Cole, acknowledging that there is a struggle with yourself. About do I do more? Do I need less? What, you know, all this. And you are actually not being emotionally present when you are spending time with a child, when you are always in this constant battle in your head because you're focusing on what do I need to do more to be good mom, ABC. And maybe you're missing that gift, that being present, connect with your child at that moment. But when you're practicing self-compassion, And you are able to give yourself permission to acknowledge that this is part of being human and the struggle is real. You're also giving a permission for your

0: who has a perfect day. Be kind to yourself. What can I do to help you right now? And you want to say something?
1: Well, it sounds like you are encouraging us to respond to ourselves in the way we may respond to our child, where we have a sense of caring and concern and respect and, well, I guess, compassion.
0: Yeah.
1: For the little child.
0: Yes.
1: That we are caring for. Mm-hmm. And in a similar way, you're saying we can apply that consciousness to ourselves and apply those behaviors to ourselves.
0: Right. And when you practice this self-compassion, you are actually giving the modeling behavior. What a gift.
1: Yes, I can see that. Mm-hmm.
0: Right? Because the child, you work with children. Children usually will say things to themselves from what they observe their parents are saying.
1: Right.
0: Right? So if the parents always being so hard on themselves, what do you think the child will say?
1: So what we're talking about is how I deal with my inner child.
0: Mm-hmm.
1: Right? That's
0: mm-hmm.
1: another thing.
0: Mm-hmm.
1: It's another model we can use to look at applying self-compassion.
0: Yes, right. So to answer your questions, I think I took the wrong route, is that the application in itself is a gift that we can give to the people that we love, that we want to see that they apply this kindness, this self-compassion to themselves. Because we give the permission to ourselves. I'm compassionate with myself when I'm having a difficult time. So it's okay for you to be kind to yourself when you're also having a difficult day.
1: Sounds like what you're saying is the degree to which I can apply self-compassion to myself, I'm modeling it and encouraging it for the people with whom I'm encountering.
0: Yeah.
1: Is that what you're saying?
0: Mm-hmm.
1: And makes
0: that,
1: sense.
0: And that's the element. The self-compassion is connecting us to humanity.
1: And that provides a connection. Yes, I can see how it would.
0: Yeah, because I see you. I give you permission. I give myself permission. So I give you permission. I give us gift of self-compassion.
1: So my capacity to apply compassion to myself is then manifested toward my connection with other people. It's modeled and it's encouraged to other people. Is that what you're saying?
0: Mm-hmm.
1: Hmm.
0: Mm-hmm.
1: Makes sense.
0: Mm-hmm. Yeah.
1: And with the closer I am with another person, that pattern becomes mirrored.
0: Mm-hmm.
1: I see it over there. I incorporate it. He or she sees it in me and they incorporate it.
0: Mm-hmm.
1: So it's a reciprocal interaction that can occur.
0: Mm-hmm. Mm-hmm. Mm. Right.
1: Sounds like a good level of consciousness to strive for and maintain.
0: Yes, it's a level of consciousness. Yes, the mindfulness.
1: Yes.
0: Yes. I want to go over with what self-compassion is not.
1: Okay. Before we do that, mm-hmm. just want to remind our listeners.
0: Mm-hmm.
1: You are listening to Dr. Wilma Quinica at KPPQ LP Ventura at 104.1 FM.
0: Mm-hmm.
1: Okay, let's hear more about this, Dr. Quinica.
0: So Dr. Christine Neff wrote that self-compassion is not self-pity. It's not we are feeling sorry for ourselves. I think that what I found... many people, when I describe or introduce the concept of practicing self-compassion, many of them said, no, I don't want to feel sorry for myself.
1: Oh, interesting. They immediately mm-hmm. identified the two as the same.
0: Right. So that's why I think it's important to, and me being mindful about this response, I thought, well, this is important for me to explain to them that self-compassion is not feeling sorry for ourselves.

0: It's not self-pity. It's like, and I asked them, so if, again, back to the exercise, bring an image right now when you have a loved one, somebody you truly, truly love and care for, having a bad day right now, do you feel like you're feeling sorry for them, or you are actually have a compassion and empathy, and that's not the same as feeling sorry.
1: Right.
0: Right? So then this concept is becoming a little bit more familiar to be given to the person when this person already has this familiarity giving that to other people. It's that kindness, that best friend.
1: So we can identify the idea of compassion directed toward ourselves by looking at how we have directed it toward other people in the past or are now, especially maybe our children, with whom we may naturally have a sense of deeper caring and affection and compassion toward. Okay,
0: Right.
1: that makes sense.
0: Makes
1: That's a good
0: sense,
1: model.
0: right? Because we don't want to feel sorry. It's not that we are feeling sorry.
1: Right.
0: It's a way, it's very different feeling sorry for somebody
1: Yes.
0: versus compassionate, kind, accepting that this is very difficult to feel. It's difficult to experience this anger, for example, without judgment. And again, this is such a practice, Dr. Cole. It takes time for people to develop this skill.
1: I can see how those two concepts would be confused, feeling sorry and feeling compassionate. So I wonder if it'd be useful for us to try to differentiate the two. What do you think?
0: Yes, a good idea. So this is how I differentiate. This is my own process, right? I think when I feel sorry for myself, I may not take an action. I'm positioning myself as a victim.
1: I see.
0: I'm like, just like pouting, and I'm like, just want to be ruminating on the feeling, the negative feeling that I have. I'm feeling sorry for myself, but not taking action to what can I do to position myself, not as remove myself, not as a victim of my circumstances. I like to believe that I'm a product of my decision, not a product of my circumstances. And feeling sorry for myself, it's like deciding to just continue feeling sorry for yourself, not taking accountability or not taking empowerment stand that I can do something too about this difficult feeling that I'm, experiencing. I cannot change people or what happened, but I can change how I respond to what happened. And that is removing from feeling sorry for myself to more compassionate that, okay, because I give myself this compassion, I'd like to see a better result. I would like to make myself feel more comforted, feeling a little bit better. And that is from practicing that compassion rather than feeling sorry for myself. I don't know. Am I answering that question? That's my own process, my thought that helped me understand the difference.
1: Okay, I understand what you're saying so far. And so, how does one then move toward deciding what actions or thoughts may be an expression of self-compassion?
0: By answering that question that I said earlier, what do I need right now that is safe, healthy, and kind to myself? So
1: Oh, I see.
0: connect to a physical needs first, Dr. Cole, rather than spiritual or emotional. Connect with our body first right now. I often find that, maybe I haven't eaten. That's why I feel sluggish, and then I have this issue. And of course, I have no energy to think and to deal with this, or I'm becoming more cranky because I'm hungry. maybe I haven't drank enough water. I'm dehydrated and my mood is not good. So again, is being mindful about what do I need right now? What does my body need right now that is safe and healthy and kind? And checking in with something that we can measure. What I mean by measuring is that activities, more like not abstract concept. It's more like tangible. Yeah, have you had breakfast? What did you have for breakfast? Have you eaten? How was your sleep? It's hard to deal with a bad day when you don't have good night's sleep, right? That alone doesn't help you to feel better. I mean, you start your day like already in the not so good mood when you didn't have a good sleep. And then on top of it, maybe you didn't have time to eat breakfast. So you were in the rush. You were like drinking coffee all day or energy drink. And then bad things happen. And what do you expect? You expect you can handle this with kindness? No. And I think to be kind to ourselves is something that we need to see. How can you see that you are being kind to yourself? Something that is tangible. Self-care.
1: So we're looking at these three criteria in finding out strategies to be compassionate. And those are an action where I am maintaining my safety. Mm-hmm. I am doing something that is safe.
0: Yeah.
1: And I am doing something that is healthy.
0: Healthy and kind.
1: Okay.
0: And I'm thinking about Maslow hierarchy of needs.
1: Oh, tell us more about that. How does that come to play here?
0: The research shows that when you're being kind and compassionate, you actually meet your full potential. So that brings me to Maslow hierarchy of needs, that self-fulfilling, right? That self-actualization. I'm sorry, not self-fulfilling,
1: yes.
0: Self-actualization. So the basic needs is what? Physiology, right? Physiological needs first need to be met before our needs, safety, belonging, self-esteem, then self-actualization.
1: I see.
0: So this is something that I just connect together for myself, in my own process. It's like, how do you practice self-compassion? Is that meeting your needs first by that Maslow hierarchy, physiology. What I'm talking about was physiological needs. Sleep, eat, food,
1: exercise.
0: Water, sex, exercise,
1: mm-hmm.
0: Clothing, right? Safety,
1: yeah.
0: Like having a house, basic needs. So when you are giving yourself, what can I do right now that maybe can help me working through with my difficult emotion is maybe, oh, I need to eat first, take a break from whatever that is, you know, I'm struggling with. Maybe I need to take a walk. Exercise is a walk, right? It's a form of exercise. Maybe I need to take a break by maybe talking to somebody. Maybe I need to cry. Maybe I need to take a nap. I noticed that sometimes taking a nap, you feel better after taking
1: yes.
0: a nap. And then you can think better about what it is that you can do. What is it that you need to do? What about this situation? And again, no, give yourself time and space. And this is, again, practicing the self-compassion in itself, giving yourself space and time to process these thoughts, these feelings, this suffering.
1: So we are going to focus on applying self-compassion by, one, looking at what our needs are and attempting to satisfy those within a reasonable
0: mm-hmm.
1: basis, and that would include physiologic needs,
0: mm-hmm.
1: that would include our interpersonal needs, our
0: mm-hmm.
1: social needs,
0: mm-hmm.
1: That would include our intellectual needs. Does that cover it?
0: Mm-hmm.
1: Those three are the main categories, you would
0: yeah,
1: say,
0: yes.
1: when we're talking about needs?
0: Mm-hmm, mm-hmm.
1: Okay, that makes sense.
0: And spiritual needs, too, for
1: oh,
0: some
1: and
0: people.
1: Spiritual, oh, yes.
0: Emotional
1: so,
0: needs,
1: uh-huh,
0: right?
1: Yeah.
0: Spiritual needs. Well, depending on what type of suffering are we having,
1: uh-huh.
0: right? But I think that back to basic first, basic meaning, let's see how is your energy level affected by your food, your water intake, mm-hmm. your rest, your sleep, your body movement.
1: Yeah, what we call physiologic.
0: Physiology, yeah. So let's take care of that first. And then when it's taken care of, let's go to the next one. What else can you do? What else do you need?
1: Mm-hmm. Okay. That makes sense.
0: So
1: very practical.
0: Yes, exactly. I think what is important is how we can practically apply what we learn in daily life. Because this concept, Dr. Cole, if you understand the concept, but if you don't apply it,
1: yes.
0: what does it do to you? Nothing.
1: Right.
0: Right?
1: Yeah, it's like having some food in the refrigerator and you don't eat it.
0: Yeah.
1: Doesn't help much.
0: No, exactly. So what is important is how do you, the practicality, how can you apply that concept on your daily basis, not occasionally. Daily, every day, make an intention. How can I be kind to myself today?
1: Yeah. And that's like a caretaking model you mm-hmm. have there.
0: Yeah.
1: Like we might a child, as we discussed before.
0: Yeah, taking care of our own
1: yes.
0: needs. So I think we may not have enough time, Dr. Cole, because there are two other concepts
1: okay.
0: about what is self-compassion is not. So right now we are talking about self-compassion is not self-pity, but there are two more elements or two more concepts what self-compassion is not that I think I'd like to take more time
1: okay.
0: To discuss it, and then we can talk about what does research show, right? People who practice self-compassion based on Dr. Christine Neff's work.
1: So that would be some specific examples
0: mm-hmm.
1: of what we can incorporate into our own behaviors, our own self-treatment.
0: Mm-hmm. Yes. Right.
1: Okay. So I'd like to remind our listeners that you have been listening to Dr. Wilma Quinica at KPPQ LP Ventura at 104.1 FM. Talking about how to apply the principles of self-compassion as encouraged by Dr. Kristen Neff. And in our follow-up program, we will discuss more about what strategies we can use to apply self-compassion. And we can talk about specific examples of what would self-compassion look like and what it doesn't look like.
0: And what self-compassion is not.
1: And good. Sounds good to me. Well, this has been very informative, Dr. Quinica. And you're kind of presenting a challenge for us to self-care on a deeper level mm-hmm. than maybe we're accustomed to here.
0: Mm-hmm.
1: So I appreciate your input on this. I appreciate your examples. And I look forward to our follow-up conversation.
0: And I really appreciate your openness with, you know, my exercises and your sharing. And that was very helpful. I think that adds a value to, I hope, to the listener. So I'm looking forward to continue about what self-compassion is not.
1: Good deal.
0: Thank you.
1: I'll be talking to you next time. Thank you, Dr. Quinica.
0: Take care. Take care, everyone.
1: We'll see you next time. Bye.
0: Bye.
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3: I'm Dr. Anthony Lizowitz, and this is Climate Connections. During the summer, stacks of envelopes arrive at a lab in upstate New York. Inside are ticks that people pulled off their bodies after spending time outside.
4: And then we tell them what tick species it was, what life cycle stage it was, and what pathogen it carried.
3: Sarah Vanan Tangamani runs the Upstate Tick Testing Laboratory at SUNY Upstate Medical University. He says tick populations are expanding in many parts of the Northeast, largely because of climate change. As temperatures warm, ticks can survive in some areas that were once too cold for them and stay active longer in the year. Climate change is also shifting the geographic range of some of the animals ticks feed on.
4: When this wildlife moves to a different geographic area, the ticks are carried along with them as well.
3: Since 2019, his team has tested more than 30,000 ticks, mostly from New York. They found that about a third carried one or more pathogens, like the bacteria that causes Lyme disease, the virus that causes tick-borne encephalitis, or the parasite that causes babesiosis. So the lab gives people information they can share with their doctor, and it also gives scientists data to track the changing risks as the climate warms. Climate Connections is produced by the Yale Center for Environmental Communication. To learn more about climate change, visit climateconnections.org.
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11: Scott Nakagawa.
7: From the worlds of politics, arts, and entrepreneurship.
12: Change happens by acting as though the future that you are dreaming of is present now.
7: I'm Laura. And this is Laura Flanders and Friends. Welcome. Alice Wong lived longer than she expected to live, but absolutely not long enough. When she died in November 2025, public grief showed up everywhere. Wong was hailed as an oracle, a visionary, the first disabled public intellectual, and her loss was mourned by Asian Americans, disability justice activists, writers, journalists, editors, and colleagues in the movement against genocide in Gaza and beyond. She was mourned by feminists, anti-racists, scholars, healthcare workers, hackers, masses of social media followers, and StoryCorps colleagues, by people inside the institutions of philanthropy and government where she'd served, and by the many, many so-called outsiders who read her stunning memoir, Year of the Tiger, An Activist's Life. So who was Alice Wong? For us, she was one of those great guests who got away. We never got a chance to talk with author, activist, editor Alice Wong in life, so today we've invited two people who knew her well and collaborated with her onto the program to celebrate her astonishing life. Sandy Ho is the executive director of the Disability and Philanthropy Forum and partner with Alice Wong and Mia Mingus in the Access is Love campaign. Stephen Thrasher is the author of The Viral Underclass, The Human Toll When Inequality and Disease Collide, and a professor. He is the Daniel Renberg Chair of Social Justice in Reporting at the Medill School of Journalism at Northwestern. But he was suspended from teaching classes there after speaking out, as Alice Wong did, on Palestine. Thrasher wrote a gorgeous remembrance of Wong on the literary platform LitHub. Welcome both. I am really so honored and happy to be with you today. How did you both meet Alice Wong? How did you first encounter her, Sandy?
13: I first met her back in the days of Skype, and this was about 15 years ago. And at the time, I was working at a young women's mentoring program for young disabled women who were mentored by older disabled women. And I myself was also seeking my own role models. And I came across Alice Wong's letter to her own younger, you know, Asian American disabled girl. And I essentially cold emailed her and very generously responded, and we just fell into a very long conversation where she asked me a lot about myself and my family.
7: Beautiful. What about you, Stephen? How did you and Alice connect?
14: We first connected through Twitter, and as other people noted, Alice was the epitome of the good days of Twitter. And I believe we first started interacting around 2014, 2015. I was a writer for The Guardian, and I was reporting on the Michael Brown shooting in Ferguson, Missouri, and really covered the Black Lives Matter movement in depth for a couple of years. And I think I started interacting with Alice about that. She was both interested and a supporter of the Black Lives Matter movement. But I think we first initially interacted when we were writing about how many people who are disabled were affected by police violence. And it wasn't just that Black men were disproportionately being killed by police, but it was people who are disabled who often either didn't know how to respond to police commands or were confused by them.
7: So that our audience can meet her, at least virtually, we're going to play a part of the video that the MacArthur Foundation made when they awarded her their much-vaunted 2024 Genius Award. Here's some of that.
10: Disability is so much more than pain, trauma, and tragedy. There's creativity, adaptation, and talent that comes from living in a non-disabled world. I'm Alice Wong, and I am a writer, editor, and disability justice activist. Disabled people hunger to see themselves accurately depicted, and I built my platform because there are so few spaces for us and by us. As a writer and editor, I address the lack of disabled voices in publishing, journalism, and popular culture, and illustrate the systemic ableism that renders disabled people as disposable burdens and objects of pity. Storytelling is a powerful form of resistance. It leaves evidence that we were here in a society that devalues, excludes, and eliminates us. Eugenics is not a thing of the past. Many people think having a disability like mine is a fate worse than death. The systemic ableism that I and millions of us face every day tells us that we don't matter, that our lives are too expensive and not worth saving. I want to change the way people think about disability from something one-dimensional and negative to something more complex and nuanced. There's such diversity, joy, and abundance in the lived disabled experience. We are multitudes.
7: In your gorgeous remembrance on Lit Hub, Stephen, you wrote, quote, Alice helped decolonize disability communities of their often white-centered nature and acted as a bridge between so many interdependent related struggles. Can you elaborate on that?
14: Yeah, it's, you know, Sandy said Alice was very much an Asian American woman. And a lot of disability writing, as I first came to it, was often quite white-centered. Alice was brilliant in writing about her own experiences of an Asian American woman. And I remember talking to her about the ways that she had been conditioned as a disabled Asian American woman to be conditioned to try, you know, to accept crumbs, to not complain, to be very docile. And so I thought that she was really brilliant in bridging together not just Asian American communities, but queer communities, LGBTQ communities, all the communities where your body is made to feel like it doesn't belong. I initially saw that, you know, most strongly with the Black Lives Matter movement. We connected a lot talking as COVID started, talking about my own research on HIV and AIDS and the ways that LGBTQ communities, many are disabled and many were disabled through the experiences of COVID. And then towards the end of her life, of course, she just went full tilt for Palestine. And the fact that she and her two friends raised $3 million for eSIMs, for people to use phones, was really amazing. And she did, you know, I think that she had a straight up interest in the Palestinian community and alliance, but she also really used a disability frame that was, a powerful. We were seeing people made disabled on videos. We ended up having the biggest cohort of disabled children ever recorded.
7: We've had actress, comedian Maysoon Saeed on this program, who's talked about the Palestine crisis as a disability crisis, a mental health crisis. I'm coming to you, Sandy, speaking specifically as an Asian American woman. What would you add to this picture of how she sort of decolonized our sense of disability?
13: Yeah, I think what made Alice's storytelling and her just very inquisitive and excellent journalist question was that she got down to what are the issues and subject matter that both were not necessarily, you know, willing to go there, and she always was. And, you know, as an Asian American disabled woman, we also, like, were friends. So we talked about our experiences. So one that comes to mind is we were actually very proud of both having been Chinese school dropouts.
7: You mean failing to learn Mandarin properly?
13: Exactly. And the idea in the ways that ableism, right, as a system of oppression and as a force that requires and expects not just our body mind to produce, but also to fit a certain way, which constantly that point in which Alice's storytelling and her disability visibility project media platform really pointed towards.
7: Intersectionality is a big part of what Alice Wong embodied and talked about and worked on. And her work around making those intersections visible started long before she won a MacArthur or even before she started that disability visibility project, which we'll talk about in a minute. Here's her telling one of her healthcare stories for the Disability Rights Education and Defense Fund back in 2012.
11: And I was like, well, you know, I don't really need it now. I feel like I like using the BiPAP. I don't want to get too invasive. And this is what he said. He says, oh, is it an issue of vanity? And I was like, vanity? He's like, oh, yeah, I understand you're a young woman. You might be concerned about how you look. And I was like, that is the least thing I really cared about. I mean, I was concerned about infections. I was concerned about being dependent on a machine. I mean, what if the battery dies? To me, that's really frightening. And I was trying to, you know, convey that these are my wishes, that in our conversations, in our long-range plan, I want him to know I'm the kind of patient that wants non-invasive measures as much as possible until I really need it. And I feel like it didn't really reach him because I guess, you know, why wouldn't a patient want an intervention? So that was, to me, was interesting that there's this intersection of gender where he thought it was a vanity issue. And to me, that was totally, like, not on my mind at all. And it really annoyed me and it really got me really angry.
7: So that was Alice Wong talking in 2012. And we should say there's much more of that. And she goes on and talks about how she doesn't get the pelvic exams, the GYN exams that she should, because there isn't a single table at her local gynecologist that can accommodate her comfortably. Coming back to you, Sandy, you know, how much has changed? That was 2012.
13: You know, I wish that I could say and tell everybody that we've made significant gains in progress, but the reality is that we have not. A lot of Alice's advocacy is focused around also the systems that force disabled people to be at the margins and not have the kinds of powerful political voice and attention that her storytelling and advocacy constantly shone a light on. When we think about whether it is the Black Lives Movement matter that Stephen was talking about or the pandemic especially, we see the ways in which our society and political systems respond and not in ways that prioritize those who are least privileged and have the least amount of power, but those who are already expecting a certain way of normalizing how we go about doing things. And as the pandemic continues, so many of our peers, our other institutions and social gatherings even have returned to this idea of going back to, you know, pre-pandemic, this myth of normalizing what it was like beforehand. And the reality is that it wasn't better and it wasn't good. And there was no equality or equity prior to the pandemic in terms of the ways that people were able to or not able to get access to basic fundamental resources. Like healthcare, like housing, like access to employment.
15: This is Laura Flanders and friends. On today's show, we're honoring the life and legacy of disability activist Alice Wong. Laura's guests are two of Wong's dear friends and collaborators, Sandy Ho, Executive Director of the Disability and Philanthropy Forum, and partner with Alice Wong and Mia Mingus in the Access is Love campaign. And Stephen Thrasher is an acclaimed journalist, professor, and author of The Viral Underclass, The Human Toll When Inequality and Disease Collide. He was suspended for teaching classes after speaking out, as Wong also did, on Palestine. Coming up, We'll look at how actions by the current administration are creating new distress for the disability community, rolling back hard-won gains toward equity and inclusion, and what that means for people's lives right now. And stay with us for Laura's commentary on what it means to think long-term, how we care for one another, and how we manage the next 100 years. You can watch this episode and see clips from Wong's Visibility Disability Project and more at lauraflanders.org. While you're there, please subscribe to our newsletter to receive information on all of our web exclusives, including the full uncut conversation with today's guests. We'll be right back after a music interlude featuring the Kabir La Alma rework of Until Tomorrow Comes by Maricia Osu from her full-length remix EP, Harp, Beats, and Dreams, courtesy of Brownswood Recordings.

0: And now fast forward, the same administration that is sending arms and weapons around the world, Stephen, is shredding safety nets back home. Not that they were in great shape before, as Sandy pointed out, but it wasn't even days into the new administration, but Donald Trump was out there blaming non-existent disabled air traffic controllers for that American Airlines crash in D.C. He's then gone on to basically expunge enforcement of accommodations for people with disability. There's no ASL interpreters now at the press conferences at the White House.
1: You're listing all these examples, and some of it might seem small, like Secretary of State Rubio changed the font back from Calibri to Times New Roman. They're even making fun, you know, under this word that I don't even like to use, woke, because it has it is a noble Black vernacular origin of what it means to be, you know, waking up to the world and understanding the world. And they're sort of saying this font is woke, you know, we're going to get rid of it. But they know they're just doing it to distress people who are disabled and to create the idea that, you know, doing anything that accommodates people is somehow weak. It's also very misogynist. I think that, you know, they think it's feminine. They'll say it's gay. This is the undercurrent of all they're doing. But they're really trying to torture people and exclude them who are trying to participate in their government.
0: Alice first taught us a lot, I think, about what it takes to be disabled in this country in this time. We should say she had a form of muscular dystrophy, and over her life, as you're seeing even in these clips, she changed. It took effect. Towards the end of her life, she wrote devastatingly about what it was to have that tracheotomy and to have to use text-to-speech software, and how it made her have to slow down, and time was different. And she talked about cripping the world, what it was to crip the world. To crip something, she wrote in Teen Vogue, is to bend, compress, twist, subvert, imbue disabled wisdom into systems, institutions, and cultures. So I would ask you, Sandy, you know, what is it? What is the cripping you're looking for from the society we live in?
2: Well, one thing that I often think about, and particularly in my role of leading an organization in the philanthropic sector, is what would it look like if our country actually budgeted for access? What does it look like for people with disabilities to belong, and to not just belong in kind of the participatory sense of like, yay, I get to be able to vote, and still in this country, there are so many polling places that are inaccessible, but actually be able to take up space, take up political and economic power. And the world that I imagine as disabled Oracle Alice Wong perhaps envisioned as well, is one that, you know, allowed all of us to just not just move about freely, but also on our own terms and with full bodily autonomy, right? That there is no hindrance to the ways in which people with disabilities can dream and can have families and have jobs. And also, it's also okay if you don't want any of those things. Like that was something that was really powerful that Alice taught me. And when I think about that future, I am very concerned about the present in which that future is even going to happen. Because when we hear about the right dismantling of the special education department in the U.S., the largest budget in our country, and of course, students with disabilities spans into adulthood as well. But I think about the opportunities that I had, right, coming up as the Americans with Disabilities Act was passed, and some of the vastly now different experiences that students with disabilities in public schools and private schools and colleges and universities are having their early education shuttered already. And the reality is, if we are not going to have thriving young people with disabilities, then we're not going to have disabled adults. We're not going to have disabled elders.
0: That disability visibility project that she began years ago is still going strong. It's still out there. People are recording their stories. What began as a collaboration with StoryCorps continues, and it's gotten much bigger. Stephen, you interviewed Alice for your book on the viral underclass. When you think about her contribution and the contribution of DVP, what do you want to pull out and lift up?
1: Well, I mostly, the first words in my book are, the world is one big petri dish, which is something Alice said to me. that I think is so cosmic in its scale of how we have to think about relating to other living beings, including microorganisms we can't see. But I think the main thing I want to do is try to let her speak for herself. So my contribution that I'm trying to make to this is that I had a 70-minute Zoom interview with her for my book. And we talked about when she could no longer speak, we talked about, do you want to release this? And she thought about it. And she was actually thinking about using it for some process, maybe to make her text to voice sound more like herself. And after she passed, I made the decision that I would make it public. I think she would be fine with that, because I want people to be able to hear. It's 70 minutes mostly just of her, and she's so wise. And I really do think that she's going to be a philosopher of our time that's, that lasts for decades and centuries, because she was such a unique and beautiful and forward thinker.
0: After her passing, Sandy, she asked you to post a message to social media. Do you have that there? Would you be willing to share that message?
2: Yes, and I just also want to preface this by saying that at the time of her passing, I was in Boston. And so where I said my first hellos to Alice was also where I said my goodbyes. I got the text message from her sister, letting me know that Alice wanted me to post this message that I can read. Hi everyone. It looks like I ran out of time. I have so many dreams that I wanted to fulfill and plan to create new stories for you. There are a few in progress that might come to fruition in a few years if things work out. I did not ever imagine I would live to this age and end up a writer, editor, activist, and more. As a kid riddled with insecurity and internalized ableism, I could not see a path forward. It was thanks to friendships and some great teachers who believed in me that I was able to fight my way out of miserable situations into a place where I finally felt comfortable in my skin. We need more stories about us and our culture. You all, we all, deserve the everything and more in such a hostile, ableist environment. Our wisdom is incisive and unflinching. I'm honored to be your ancestor and believe disabled oracles like us will light the way to the future. Don't let the bastard grind you down. I love you all.
0: Oh, thank you, Sandy. So here's Alice Wong speaking in her own voice with her friend and colleague Mia Mingus, telling a story for the Disability Visibility Project, released in 2016.
3: In your blog, you write, "We must leave evidence, evidence that we were here, that we existed, that we survived and loved, evidence of who we were, who we thought we were, who we never should have been, evidence and there are other ways to live, past survival, past isolation." I do wonder what kind of mark he'll leave. I think about that a lot, and hopefully this is something we could leave for everyone to enjoy.
0: I'll ask the two of you the question I ask all our guests as we close, and that is, what do you think is the story that the future, that future that you just talked about, will tell of us? What do you think the future, I don't know, 25, 50, 100 years, will say about us, Stephen?
1: Unfortunately, we will look at the possibility of what COVID offered us to reorganize the world. And we saw glimpses of it. We saw a massive spending on public health. We saw a lot of interdependence, people acting to save millions of lives. And it gave us a blueprint for how to move forward in a much more equitable way, anchored in racial justice and disability justice. And we're seeing a really terrifying dismantling of every shred of how that happened, not just the vaccine infrastructure, but the vaccines themselves. And I think Alice's voice will be one that is looked at in the future of understanding exactly what was happening in 2020 as the ramp up happened and as it was dismantled as well.
2: In the future, I know that activists and the legacy that had been left by them will continue to shine away on the ways that activism requires us to hold institutions and foundations and organizations, governments accountable to our communities. And, as Alice being one of them, I hope that the future also recognizes and tells stories of how communities still found each other and not just found respite and care of one another and solidarity, but also found joy. Because at the end of the day and in the end of this chapter of our time together, we have each other. And that's the enduring lesson that I've learned from the disability movement.
0: Sandy, Stephen, thank you so much for joining us. It's really been a pleasure to spend this time with you and your memories of Alice Wall.
1: Thank you so much.
2: Thank you.
0: I've said it before, if you're not subscribed to our free newsletter, you are missing out. And that's because subscribers to our free newsletter receive the full uncut version of every conversation every week. And that makes me happy because every week I am heartbroken about the good stuff that ends up on the cutting room floor for Time. This episode, it was Sandy Ho announcing that the WordPress platform has committed to maintaining Alice Wong's website fully functional for the next 100 years. And that made me think about where we might be as a society a century ahead. Hence, will we, 100 years from now, be more fully and utterly capitalized such that every human and planetary asset is maximized for private profit in the years ahead? Will we still be sending multi-million dollar, billion dollar missions to Mars and waging wars abroad? Or will we perhaps have crypt ourselves a bit and understood that society's most valuable resources are right here, right now on Earth? Alice Wong taught us to relish the rare. We value rare metals and earth, so why not rare people and their potential and what we might learn from them? If we listened more carefully to their needs, wants, and desires, what might we learn about health and humanity and science and technology and our own humanity? If we learned to listen more and better to all of those amongst us. I'm Laura Flanders for Laura Flanders and Friends. I appreciate you. Thanks for joining us. Till the next time, stay kind, stay curious. We'll be back.
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0: This show is produced by yours truly, Laura Flanders, along with Sabrina Artel, Jeremiah Cothran, Veronica Delgado, Jeanette Hernandez, Jeannie Hopper, Sarah Miller, Nat Needham, David Neumann, and Rory O'Connor.
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5: 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Foster Library in downtown Ventura will temporarily close for a major renovation that will create a modern, more accessible space with upgraded technology and a brand new heating and cooling system. 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The Mobile Library will also be downtown every Monday from 10 to 1, offering books, resources, and story time programs. 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

0: TUC Radio, Time of Useful Consciousness. Protecting the Forests of the World, Professor William Mumma and Stuart Scott. Professor Mumma wrote in 2021, humanity puts out 11 billion tons of carbon each year. Amazingly, less than half ends up in the atmosphere. NASA satellite data and research show that a bit more than half of the remaining 6 billion tons of carbon are going into forests, plants, wetlands, and soils. The other 40 to 45% is being absorbed by the oceans. However, the extraordinary capacity of forests to absorb carbon is being undermined by worldwide logging and clear-cutting, which ironically turns forests, that could be our best protection from climate disaster, into yet another powerful source of greenhouse gases. Professor William Mumma and Stuart Scott first met in 2019 at the COP25 in Madrid, Spain. That's the annual United Nations Conference on Climate Change. That was the time when 11,000 scientists urged world leaders to act to prevent climate collapse. And Mumma and Scott shared that sense of urgency. Their conversation was titled Humanity's Mortality Moment. On this recording, Stuart Scott introduces Professor Mumma and begins with a tongue-in-cheek, welcome to COP25, the 25th annual ritual of kicking the can down the road.
1: Thank you for coming and watching another Scientist's Morning program. I'm your host, Stuart Scott, along with Regina Valdez, and we're coming to you live from Madrid, Spain, COP25, the 25th annual ritual of kicking the can down the road. Today's guest with us, Dr. William Mumma. He's Emeritus Professor of International Environmental Policy at the Fletcher School of Tufts University. He's also board chair for the Woods Hole Research Center, and he's lead author in 5 of the IPCC reports, as well as one of 5 co-authors of the World Scientists' Warning of a Climate Emergency. This is a very, very important paper, and Dr. Mumma's here today. May I call you Bill?
2: Yes, please do.
1: To tell us about the paper and its contents. And today's program we're calling Humanity's Mortality Moment.
2: Thank you very much, Stuart. I want to talk to you about responding to the climate emergency with natural solutions. We state that scientists have a moral obligation to let the public know what's actually happening. And we've joined together in looking at all of the data and information and have decided that it is necessary to declare this a climate emergency. So here are the things we have to do. We have to obviously first transform our economy, get rid of fossil fuels and other things that we're burning, putting into the atmosphere, biofuels and various things.
1: And get rid of the subsidies first.
2: Absolutely, get rid of the subsidies first. It's unbelievable that we're paying people to put more carbon into the atmosphere, country after country after country. We need to reduce the black carbon that comes from some of that combustion, diesels, coal, burning wood for electricity. And methane, nitrous oxide from agriculture, and some industrial chemicals. We need to protect the natural systems that are already removing well more than half of what we put in every year of carbon dioxide and increase the capacity of natural systems to remove carbon dioxide. Our food habits for the whole world have a profound effect in terms of emissions. They emit carbon dioxide, they emit nitrous oxide from fertilizer, they emit methane from primarily animal husbandry. And we need to shift our food and diet away from animal and towards plant. We have an economy that is geared to, it could not be better designed to emit carbon dioxide and other gases into the atmosphere than it is. I mean, it's just amazing how we have become so reliant on fossil fuels. So we need to reduce the activities that that release those emissions and these heat-trapping gases and create a carbon-free economy.
1: It's the economy, our current mainstream growth economic system, that is causing our doom. It's incenting us to consume the planet more and more quickly. It's an insane system, but they can't get off it, because if they stop that exponential growth, the Ponzi scheme falls apart.
2: It is a bit of a Ponzi scheme, and it takes all kinds of interventions to keep it going, from central banks and so forth. So it is not just a market system running itself like it was promised to be way back in the 18th century, and it needs a lot of work to keep it running. And then finally, there's the human population. We're adding 80 million people a year to the planet's human population. There are economists that will tell us that we have to keep having more population growth to keep the economy going. I find it absolutely bizarre that my role in society is to keep the economy going, and it's women's role in the society to keep having babies to keep the economy going. Does the economy serve us, or do we serve the economy? So one of the ways, things we have to do is to do this in a way that will keep society intact. And one of the things we can do is to provide education for women, girls all over the world, and provide women and girls with information about managing their own fertility. So why would 11,000 scientists agree to declare a climate emergency? Being a scientist, I can tell you, we're a pretty contentious lot. We argue a lot about the science. Did you measure that right? Did you do this? To get 11,000 scientists, to get 11 scientists to agree is really remarkable. To get 11,000 scientists to agree is just extraordinary. So we use the term emergency deliberately. We felt that terms like crisis and disaster are not very helpful. They simply leave you feeling depressed because there's nothing you can do about it. There's not even a possibility suggested in those terms. But emergency means something is something dangerous is about to happen, and you can work to prevent it, or you're going to have to respond to a mess afterwards. So as scientists have improved their capacity and had more time to gather more information about what's happening in the world, we've come to recognize that abrupt and irreversible changes are coming at lower and lower increases in temperature. The World Meteorological Organization just announced, no big surprise, that despite all the things that we say we're doing, carbon dioxide emissions reached a new high, and so did a lot of other gases, methane and other heat-trapping gases. So here's the point that people really need to understand. We must simultaneously reduce combustion emissions and all other sources of emissions of carbon dioxide and from methane and from all these other heat-trapping gases. And simultaneously, we must increase the removal of atmospheric carbon dioxide by nature-based solutions. It's not either or, it's both and. And this number, this business, net emissions, what that means is the difference between what we put in and what nature takes out. A term is commonly used, you'll hear it, and you'll see it on the signs around here, carbon neutral. Oh, that sounds so good. That's not a scientific term. Carbon neutral is not the same as zero carbon. Carbon neutral means someone else at some other time, at some other place, removes carbon so I can emit more.
1: Because this is an accounting system that they came up with in there to allow wealthy countries to pollute more while they supposedly plant more trees in Indonesia, which are probably harvested 5 or 10 years down the road.
2: That's right. I mean, and it's not only Indonesia. It's happening in the United States and it's happening in Europe. So how do we remove more carbon dioxide from the atmosphere? Well, trees grow. And you see a large tree on the left, and you see a skinny tree on the right. Which tree has the most carbon in it? Half of the weight of wood is carbon. All right, the big one, obviously. Which tree absorbs more carbon dioxide every year?

0: we have them. And there's studies now showing that we have been managing our forests in such a way that if we manage them differently, they could absorb twice as much carbon dioxide as they already do now. Remember, forests and wetlands and the oceans are currently removing more than half of what we put in every year. That's amazing. That's really nice to have friends like that. We would really be in literally beyond hot water because the seas would have risen and the temperatures would be much warmer if it weren't for nature taking this carbon dioxide out. So what should we do? Well, if we were to allow more trees to get to be big trees and older trees, we would not only reduce forest fires, we would store much more carbon. And the process for that, proforestation management, allows trees to reach their biological potential for carbon storage. So the takeaway message is reduce emissions of heat-trapping gases immediately, as anything you can do, any change in behavior. Protect more of our existing forests and let them grow. We've got to set aside some of our forests and say, let them grow. And if we do that, here's a forest, a picture of a forest in the Northeast U.S., and you see those little trees? Those are about to become big trees over the next 50 years, but they will be adding a lot starting tomorrow morning.
1: You heard part of a conversation between Professor William Mumma and Stuart Scott. They spoke about humanity's mortality moment in 2019 at the COP25 in Madrid, Spain. Since then, logging of world forests accelerated, not just in Brazil and Indonesia. Carbon emissions from logging in the US, Canada, and Europe have also been rising. Mumma and Scott spoke again in 2021 on Facing Future TV. Here's Professor William Mumma.
2: It is a climate emergency. We have to act quickly. And the only thing that's going to turn off the feedbacks is basically lowering the temperature. The only way to lower the temperature is to stop putting heat-trapping gases in the atmosphere and find more ways to take them out. And you hear a lot of talk about planting trees and technologies that will do this. And I'm sure those are all good things to do. But they won't make much of a difference in the next 30 years when we really have to get hold of this problem and bring it to heel. And so I've been working with colleagues who work on the carbon cycle of forests and colleagues who work on the carbon cycle of wetlands. Those are doing this remarkable thing. I mean, if you look at the amount of carbon dioxide we emit from everything we do, from burning all of our fossil fuels, driving with oil and heating with coal and electricity and everything. And then you look at the amount that we do from, we put in the atmosphere from clearing forests and degrading wetlands, which release a huge amount of carbon dioxide that took thousands of years to accumulate. Mm-hmm. That's about 11 billion tons a year that the world is putting out. Mm-hmm. Remarkably, the increase in the atmosphere every year is less than half that. It's 4.9 billion tons.
3: Where's all that excess going then?
2: Well, yeah, where is it going? Well, you know, a bit more than half of it is going into plants on land, like forests, and into plants in wetlands and being stored in soils. And the other sort of 40 or 45% of it is being absorbed by the oceans. That's great in terms of climate, but it's terrible for the oceans because when you dissolve carbon dioxide in the ocean, it makes it acidic. Acidic oceans are not as productive. In fact, they're destroying coral reefs. They're destroying anything that has a shell. And the problem gets worse and worse and worse. So the sooner we can increase the uptake of carbon and the accumulation of that carbon in plants and soils, the better off we are in the oceans and in the atmosphere. We begin to turn things around rapidly. If we do it simultaneously while reducing our emissions, we can get to this goal in the time frame that we need. You know, the alternative is not to get there, in which case then it is a kind of a hopeless situation. But I don't think it is hopeless in principle. I don't think it's hopeless in terms of what we can convince people to do. But we've had a bad run of poor leadership at the

0: political level. You know, we could add up the extra amount of that has occurred. Although, ironically, our U.S. emissions have come down a little bit in the last few years, and it has nothing to do with public policy. It all has to do with economics. That coal is more expensive than solar generated electricity, so coal plants are being shut down. An existing coal plant is more expensive electricity than does a new solar panel plant. So we've aligned, finally, we've aligned the economics with the climate solutions. And, you know, when we built our house, I discovered that one out of every 700 panels in Massachusetts was on my house at that year in 2000.
1: How many panels do you have?
0: Oh, we had about, I don't know, it was 30, 36 or something like that. But it was, it, you know, so I thought, that, well, that's interesting. Today, the denominator has grown mightily. I've added a few, but, you know, we have many, a much smaller fraction than that now, for, which is really a good thing.
1: So go to other interventions.
0: Going beyond that, I mean, one of the things we've discovered in terms of what are called natural climate solutions, it is to, first of all, protect the accumulated carbon that we have in forests and in soils and in wetlands and in grasslands. And then it occurred to me a few years ago, what if we could increase that? What if we could increase those rates? And then a bunch of research began to show that we could be storing twice as much carbon in our forests as we do. And the reason we don't is because of the way we manage them. We manage forests to keep them young. And young little trees, we now know, don't hold much carbon. And I began looking into this and working with a colleague who measures trees. And we discovered that there are some remnants even here in New England. We've been cutting down trees in New England now for 400 years, ever since the Pilgrims arrived at Plymouth Rock. And lo and behold, there are still some older trees. A few of them are pre-settlement from the Europeans. And so we can see what happens if you let them keep growing. And what we've discovered is, for example, in this one set of measurements we did, we found this grove of close, you know, 160 to 200 year old white pines. So that doesn't go back to the beginning, but it's, you know, it's, yeah, they're reasonably old trees. They're still putting on carbon. He's been measuring some of these trees since 1992. They get taller, and more importantly, they get bigger around.
1: They actually put on carbon by the cube of...
0: That's right, of the measurement.
1: The diameter of the trunk, you've got the cross-section, which is squared, and then you've got the height, or the bulk,
0: which is linear. Which is
1: proportional to the cube.
0: Yep, and so a very small increment in the diameter, or the radius, if you prefer, pi r squared. There it is. You know, it's growing rapidly. Even if it's a thin shell of a cylinder, it's a lot of carbon. And then if it goes up 170 feet, like some of these older trees do, and that's all growing by this quarter of an inch or whatever it is, it adds up to a lot of carbon every year. So we measured trees, stands of these trees at different ages, in forests here in Western Massachusetts. And what we discovered is, we said, well, you know, we hear all the time, well, we're managing our forests sustainably. So we never cut more than grows in a year, so that's fine. The problem with that is we don't need to be keeping it constant. We need to be increasing it, right? If we really want to address this problem, we have to have trees growing more, adding more carbon. By the way, half of the weight of wood is carbon.
1: Mm.
0: So just to keep that in mind, it varies a little bit from species to species.
1: I got it.
0: You know, sort of plus or minus 2 or 3% from half. Mm. That's in the trunk of the tree, which we all see. It's in the branches, and it's in the roots that we don't see. And in many trees, the amount that's in the branches and the roots adds about 30% to what's in the trunk. And when we harvest a tree, we often just can't use, the branches don't make good boards. The roots are never harvested. They're left to either decay or they're taken to the mill and they're burned for energy. and that releases carbon dioxide right away. And then you have to cut the tree. It's a round tree, and you want a square thing piece to work with. So you shave off those side pieces. So you have the wooden slabs that go. So seldom is the amount of carbon that's in the wood that goes into building things as much as half of the wood that was in the standing tree. And then when you process it and you make sawdust and you make a product and you cut off the corners and all that kind of thing, it's maybe only 40% of what was originally in the tree ends up in a wood product. So this argument that we can store a lot of carbon in wood products is simply, yes, we can, although we did a study that showed in Oregon, since the beginning of forestry, which is 1900, through 2015, so basically 115 years, we asked the question, where is the original carbon that was stored in the trees that were cut over that whole period today? And it turns out, yes, some of it is still in long-lived products like houses, but that was only 19% of the carbon. 65% of the carbon is in the atmosphere as carbon dioxide, and 16% is in landfills, where it will decay and either make carbon dioxide or methane, which are both heat-trapping gases. So we have this huge legacy. I mean, it's something like a quarter or 30% or something of all the carbon dioxide in the atmosphere is from deforestation and land degradation, releasing carbon from the soils. Well, we've got to put stuff that back where it belongs. And the way to do that is basically to let trees grow. And it's the largest trees that store the most carbon.
1: So let them grow. Yep.
0: Let them grow. And we gave that a name because we hear about deforestation, which is cutting down forests. We hear about reforestation, which is replanting forests. And we hear about afforestation, which is planting trees where they weren't growing before. But there was no name for letting trees grow. And so we coined the term proforestation, because forestation means to grow forests. And so proforestation is in favor of growing forests. And study after study shows, again, we just did one in Oregon where we have all the data in 6 national forests. Only 3% of the trees are bigger than 21 inches in diameter. And the Forest Service has not been harvesting those. They want to harvest those now. So somebody measured something like 600,000 trees. And they found that the 5 species that would be harvested that were over 21 inches in diameter only accounted for 3% of the trees. But they held 42% of the carbon. And if you looked at the trees that were more than 30 inches, in other words, the biggest of those 21 inch plus trees, they were only 0.6% of the trees, but they held 19% of the carbon. So it's a disproportionate amount in the biggest trees. So we need to protect those and then let the next generation of trees become big trees. That's how we're going to get there.
1: That's too abstract. You said we need to protect those. I want you to spell it out. Who is the we? And how do we protect those?
0: Okay. I would say we, the public, the American public, should insist that the forests that are storing the most carbon and will store the most carbon in the coming decades should be designated as carbon reserves. And in doing so, we get a lot of other benefits. We get more biological diversity. We get more water management. We get less runoff. We get less soil erosion, we get all kinds of additional benefits from having these large forests filled with large trees. And here's the other thing is, there are a lot of private forest landowners. Less than half of them actually own those forests for the purpose of producing wood and revenues. They make very little money off of it. It would be possible to pay those people who do not want to cut their trees a small fee every year to keep their trees growing. And what's the amount? Well, it don't have to be just 1 cent more than what they would get for cutting it down. The return on that over the whatever it is 50 years it'll take to grow the forest back. And so it's probably the least costly thing we can do, other than energy efficiency in our homes. That is increasing the, you know, the changing light bulbs, the insulating our homes.
1: Double pane windows, the insulation in the attic. Yes.
0: Right. It's, I think, important to understand that there are these multiple levels at which we can act. And what is interesting is right now, there are more corporations that are going 100% renewable energy than there are governments. And they're doing it for economic reasons. And hey, it looks good. Why not? It becomes the most economical thing to do. And more people are doing this, but we keep seeing barriers put up by state governments, by local governments. I learned this living in Germany, that the cost, the installation cost of solar panels in Germany is half of what it is in the United States. And a lot of that is because of the process costs that are put in place in order to discourage this from happening.
1: What do you mean the process costs? Like what?
0: Getting permits. The cost of permits is ridiculous in most communities. The number of community associations that don't allow solar panels because they don't like the way they look. It goes on and on. You know, it may be more important how you feel than how it looks on your house in terms of the future of climate change and the consequences, the weather consequences, which we're all experiencing.
1: What fools we mortals be. Thank you very much today for all your time.
0: Okay.
1: And we'll be communicating by email and Zoom, and we'll be in touch.
0: Okay. Thank you.
1: You too. All right.
2: That was Stuart Scott saying goodbye to his guest, Professor William Mumma. He's Professor Emeritus of International Environmental Policy at Tufts University. This last conversation with Stuart Scott was published on the YouTube channel of Facing Future TV on March 11, 2021. Stuart Scott was founder and executive producer of Facing Future TV. He died of cancer at his home in Hawaii on July 15, 2021. 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My name is Maria Glodden. 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

0: 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Just wanted to say that we're all one people, different faces from different places, but we're all one people.
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3: Welcome to the Chronicles of Autism. I'm your host, Hannah, and this is my co-host, Holly.
4: Yeah,
3: also known as Mom to
4: your
3: me.
4: Your mom, right.
3: Mm-hmm. On our show, we talk about all things autism and special needs and being neurodiverse. As someone on the autism spectrum, I know that autism and many other pervasive disorders are people just like you in many ways. We are all unique and different, and learning to accept our differences as we progress as a society and creating inclusion just makes it a better world for all. Creating an inclusive world for everyone is an ongoing journey. We have come a long way as a society, and I know we can do even more to create a kinder world. So today, we have a special guest on the show. We will be talking to the wonderful Amber. I met Amber through the Ed Asner Family Center a few years ago. We got to meet her in person at the Ed Asner Family Center poker tournament in 2022. She does all the graphic design work for Movie Chat each week. She makes it look cool and fun and updates all our movie chatters with the upcoming movies and is also a dedicated mom. So let's go into this. Hi, Amber. How are you? Thanks so much for taking time out of your day to be on a radio show.
5: Hi, I'm great. Thank you for inviting me.
3: You're welcome.
4: We're excited to have you on the show today.
3: Yeah. All right. So first of all, Amber, please tell us about yourself and let our listeners get to know you a little bit.
5: Well, I am a mom of five boys, actually. My oldest son, Xavier, is about to be 21, and he is on the autism spectrum. And then I have four other guys, ages 14 through 7, so lots of different stuff going on.
4: Wow.
3: Wow.
5: So we have a lot going on all the time, pretty much, but currently just doing some work from home with the kids, but I was doing some work. I've done work with Surface Healing and Ed Asner Family Center. I like to try to help out other autism groups. And
4: oh, wow. Surfers Healing. Tell us a little about that, Amber.
5: So Surfers Healing is run by Izzy and Danielle Paskowitz, and they are actually, when I worked in Salt Lake City, Utah, it was 2007, I believe, or 8. I worked at an ad agency there, and we got to go watch a design awards show, and one of the commercials was an ESPN commercial for Surfers Healing. They take autistic children out surfing, which I'd love to get you connected, Hannah, if you want to go out and surf with them sometime.
4: That would be fun.
5: Yeah. So we lived in Utah, and I looked at the website, and the next day you could sign up. I thought, I don't know how I'll get there, but if he gets in, we'll find a way. So he got in, and we found a way to go to San Diego, and we had an amazing time. When he found out we drove so far, asked us to come back the next day to their Paskowitz surf camp and just kind of hang out and get more waves for Xavier. So he started surfing when he was 4.
4: Oh, wow. Xavier started surfing when he was 4. That's amazing.
3: Wow,
5: yeah.
3: That's really cool.
5: So he went out there with them, and it was the first time we really felt a sense of, like, community with other families. To kind of just, when you looked around the beach, everybody else was doing their thing, and we were happy. There was no judgment, just support, you know, and that was really important to me at that point, because we were still in the thick of diagnosis, and he was young, and there wasn't really a lot of information like there is today.
4: Right. What year was that? That was about, what, 2003, 2005?
5: So he was diagnosed in 2005, but the Surfers Camp we went to 2007, I believe. So, yeah, because he was 4. So we went in 2007 to the Surfers Healing Camp, and I just loved it so much. I wanted to help any way I could, even though we had gone back to Utah. I volunteered to do, if you needed posters or anything, because I'm a graphic designer. And so they were having a show with, I think it was Common Sense and maybe Sugar Ray. And so I did a poster for them, and I just was really moved by Surfers Healing. And I went to my office, and because we had a Huntington Beach office as well, and I just said, if you ever have an opening in the California office, I'd like to be considered, because they knew I had told everybody about Surfer Ceiling at this point. So they said, we actually had to fire someone. Can you move there in 2 weeks?
4: So no, that was kidding. Happening. You're kidding. Yeah. Wow. No.
5: So that is how I got to California. And so we lived there for 4 years.
4: So wait, let me just back that up. So you moved, hang on a second. So you were at a thing for your work. You saw a commercial for Surfer's Healing, which correct. Then led you to go to San Diego and sign up your son at the age of 4. And then you decided you really wanted to work for this company. They hired you, and 2 weeks later, you moved to California.
5: Well, actually, so I was volunteering for Surfer's Healing. The company I worked for, the ad agency, had an office in Huntington Beach as well. So I just told my office, my boss at work, if they needed anyone in that office, I would like to be considered, because, you know, Surfer's Healing was just really neat to me, and they could see how exciting it was. You know, I was telling everybody about it when we got back. So I was.
4: That's amazing, Amber. Yeah. That's just such an amazing story. So go ahead.
3: All right.
4: No.
3: So
4: no, go ahead with Amber's story. Oh. First or second.
5: So let's see, where was I? So we moved to California, and so then I helped start taking over some of the stuff, because Jennifer was doing a lot. Jennifer Tracy works with them, and she was doing a lot of all the stuff behind the scenes. So I helped her with sign up. We used to, so I would do the website stuff. We would open the sign up, and within a minute, it would either crash or we would be super full and we'd have to shut it down already. So I came up with an idea of a lottery, and we have another guy that works with them that's better at that stuff. But so now there's a lottery, and I think that there was just a documentary, just a short documentary done about them, and up to like over 100,000 kids now have gone out surfing with Surfer's Healing.
4: 100,000 kids in Surfer's Healing. And is Surfer's Healing only in California?
5: No. So now they go, oh man, they just did one in New Zealand. They do Hawaii. They do an East Coast tour that'll be at the end of summer. They'll be in, they usually start in Malibu. They do one sometimes in Dana Point, and then in San Diego. So you can look at Surfer's Healing website. It's just Surfer's Healing. So I don't do as much anymore, but I help build all their social media and all of that stuff. So I still post things once in a while, but I just have always been, I loved it because it's a free surf camp. So that's why it gets filled up so fast. And they, all the families just get to interact. They feed you free lunch and just like a day for everyone to be able to just thoroughly enjoy themselves.
4: Absolutely. And I imagine for kids with autism who typically have sensory integration disorder, being on a surfboard and in the water must just feel so good.
5: It does. And that's how Izzy started his, because he was a professional surfer, and his son Isaiah was having a tantrum on the beach when he was little, and he just grabbed him and took him out on the water. And as soon as they got out there and just sat, he was, it's profound how much of a change it can make.
4: It really is amazing how either animals, you know, I know a lot of people do equine therapy with horses, and people do swimming therapy, and they do surfer's healing. And I've just seen great stories. I've seen a lot of people share on Facebook as well. So then you move back to California. You're working now in Huntington Beach and working with Surfer's Healing. And then what happened?
5: And then the economy crashed, and I was laid off and also pregnant. So I was doing a lot more just with Surfer's Healing for a while, and then we did move to San Diego. When I separated from my husband at the time, I moved back to Indiana with my son Xavier, and then I had my second son, Kingston. So we went from San Diego in the winter to Indiana. So
4: wow, but, that's a big change.
5: Yes.
4: And you had to change services, I imagine.
5: Yes.
4: Once you left California. And so how old was Xavier at that point?
5: Xavier was 9 at that period of time.
4: Okay, he was 9 and he left California. Now you're in Indiana. How does that go?
5: We had a lot of adjustments because his father and I split up at that time too. So a lot of change. We had a while where he was eloping, sneaking out of our house, and letting himself into random homes to look at their DVDs because that's his favorite thing.
4: Oh, you're kidding. So wait, he would leave the house and then go into somebody else's house and look at their DVDs?
5: Yeah. Yes. So imagine waking up and there's just this 9-year-old boy who's nonverbal looking at your DVDs. And
4: Oh, my goodness.
5: We're luckily in a small town, so they knew where he
4: They knew who he was.
5: But I had double key deadbolt locks. We had to put extra locks on the windows, and we, notified the fire department that these windows, it took a little while. And then we finally figured out kind of a reward system of going to get a DVD at the store if you had good behavior, and we kind of worked through that. But that was very scary. And I'm glad it didn't happen when we lived in San Diego downtown. So.
4: Yeah, I bet. So talk a little bit about, for our listeners, notifying the fire department about Xavier having autism.
5: So I wanted to make sure that not only that they just are aware he might not respond in the same way, but I also wanted them to know we had extra locks on the windows, if we needed to break them to get out, we could because it's a larger glass. But I wanted them to know it might be harder for us to open them. And, the way we had them, we would be able with enough force to open them. But I just wanted to be sure that they knew exactly what was going on in there if we were to have an emergency. And we also, at that time, the local police department didn't really know a lot about eloping or autism, and it just so happens another kid around his age in this little town started eloping at the same time. So they're like, okay, the chief wanted to know more about it, so he asked me if I could, help him learn more so he could help, everyone in his department learn.
4: Gosh, Amber, that's so key right there, and I don't think people think about that very often, parents with children with special needs very often need to alert either their local police department or their local fire department and help educate them on their son or daughter's special needs. That's an extremely important element to becoming an inclusive society. I know we were just on a flight coming back from Seattle, and the flight attendants were not trained with special needs or autism at all. And we're in 2024 here. So I think that's just a really great point to bring up to our listeners. So sorry to interrupt, but go ahead. So now Xavier is, how did you break him from this habit?
5: So one of the things we did is we found a little local store that sold used DVDs, and they rented them out at that time as well. And the man who owned it was named Ed, and his wife Kathy. They were just amazing to Xavier. So anytime he met his goals for the week, we got to go on a certain day. It was DVD day. Now it's today. He got to go earlier for his DVD day.
4: Oh, you're still doing it now.
5: Yes, but at a different place because unfortunately Ed has passed away and they sold the store, but he will still talk about him. He was brought in once Xavier got to high school. Ed had them bring him in and work during the day, so he would tell everyone Xavier knows my whole inventory better than me. So he could go in there and ring up DVDs. And Ed
4: what a great guy! That's so cool.
5: He really was.
4: Hannah was reading. That was how I knew you were reading, Hannah. God, you were only like two, and I would ask you what DVD, and then you would find it, or I'd say Sesame Street or whatever, and then you'd find the right DVDs. So amazing. And I just want to make sure we get everything in. So then as he aged, as Xavier got older, how did you manage the school system? And for our listeners, it's an IEP, Individualized Education Program.
5: Well, one thing, so when he first started to backtrack a little bit, when we first came here, when he was around 9, he was in just a special needs classroom throughout the whole day. Once he got to 5th grade, the teacher in the regular ed classroom was friends with his teacher, and she said, let's just bring him in for a little bit at a time. Let's start, introducing him to being in the classroom. And he had a shelf of DVDs in our classroom. And he also, he had certain assignments, and she kind of amended it so that he could participate with more of his peers. And he really loved that, and it really helped him thrive in that environment. Because he really just wanted to be with everyone else and be able to see kind of how they interacted, and they were all really great kids that you have around.
4: Absolutely. What a great teacher to bring him into the regular, typical classroom with his typical peers. Found that was extremely important for Hannah when she was little. And on another episode, we talked to the founders of the Chime Preschool and how they work there. Now, was he doing speech therapy, ABA, anything like that?
5: He was doing speech therapy through the school mostly. And he has had a skills coach since middle school, I think. He's actually, they're just talking about him graduating from our services soon. They're going to make a little mini blockbusters that people put. You can borrow, take a DVD or leave one for someone to watch.
4: Oh, yeah. So,
5: like a little community DVD box thing. So they're working on that together. But she's been all very monumental as well. Just he's had a really great team of people, and it truly takes a village, and it's a blessing when you find a strong village.
4: Oh, it absolutely takes a village. And speaking of which, so how did you meet the Ed Asner? Oh no, Hannah, you.
3: Oh yeah,
4: go ahead.
3: I was actually going to ask this next. So Amber, how did you get involved with the Ed Asner Family Center, and what kind of things do you do for the Ed Asner Family Center?
5: Well, Izzy, who runs Surfers Healing, is Nava Paskowitz Asner's brother. So I had met Nava.
4: Oh, I didn't know that. That's the connection.
3: I kind of knew that, actually. So.
5: Yep. So I had met her way before before they were even together. So I would see her because I was at all the Surf Healing camps, helping out all the time. But so I had met Nava through that, and we just, when I moved back, I was back in Indiana before I started working with them. So I was doing work for out there, but all the way from out here. But I just like to help.
4: Look at how you, in your life, just by, because you want to be a helper and because you want to volunteer, Amber, you are a very rare egg indeed. Not many people feel that way. And so go ahead, Hannah. Sorry, I was interrupting.
3: Oh, yeah. And what kind of things do you do for the Ed Asner Family Center?
5: Actually, I don't really do much for them anymore. I still just do the movie chat posters for you, Hannah, because I enjoy
4: Which is what we wanted to talk about, the movie chat posters that you do every week for Hannah, which we're so grateful for. Hannah, tell the listeners a little bit about your movie chat and the posters that Amber makes for you.
3: Every week, Amber does a really awesome movie chat poster for the movies we discuss. She does like a picture of the movie and what movie we're discussing and what time the movie chat starts, and it looks really cool. So.
4: And she also did the artwork for our show for Chronicles of Autism.
3: Mm-hmm.
4: Thank you so much
5: Amber.
4: For that. So now,
5: You're welcome.
4: You have 5 boys altogether.
5: So 4 are mine, and then the 5th one is my stepson, but we just recently got full custody of him. So we have
4: wonderful.
5: 5 of them here, but we have a very unique living situation. My mom's house is 4 houses up from mine, where Xavier actually stays now because I have twin 7-year-old boys who are a little sensory overload. So I go between the two. I come over to my mom's during the day, and I work from home with him, and then when she comes home, she hangs here. So we definitely have a unique dynamic, but we're very, very blessed to have that.
4: That's really amazing. So then Xavier, what's he doing now?
5: So he, we're waiting on the vocational rehab. And, it's a lot of hurry up and wait, and then, time to go. So we're working on that. He wants to go start volunteering again at the local nursing home. He currently goes with his skills coach to a local thrift shop weekly, and he picks up any DVDs that they have received that are scratched. And he has a machine called a JFJ DVD Pro that he likes. It's a DVD refurbisher. So he cleans all the scratches off of those for them and takes them back so they can sell them. And he'll point out when they're like a good, this one you can charge more for and stuff. He goes to the library once in a while and checks in if they need any DVDs cleaned up for them. So he does a lot of that for little local places in the community.
4: That's amazing. Definitely wish I had him in my house cleaning up my DVDs.
5: Oh, he would have a field day, but he loves it. It's his favorite thing. So, and even, you know, refurbished is his word. So if you, I took a shower, I'm all refurbished, you know. He's all refurbished.
4: That's awesome. That's awesome. Hannah, did you have another question?
3: Yes. So my last question is, what are some challenges you face with the healthcare/education system?
5: You know, I think one of the biggest things is the standards kind of waver. And, you know, you do have to jump through a lot of hoops sometimes to get services, and it's a long wait. And then there's a really high turnover, unfortunately, which is really hard on people who like their, you know, their schedule to stay the same. So having to kind of bend and teach some grace when we're having to,
4: right,
5: you know, change, you know, it's hard because you want to give a structure, but there's just only so much we can do. So I think the biggest challenge is that.
4: Go ahead. No, you were saying the biggest challenges that you have, and then I'll have another little quick story.
5: Getting to know someone and comfortable with them, and then unfortunately, like a turnover, which it happens, but it's just kind of, it's hard because sometimes it can be a little regression to get back on course, but we just keep, you know, get back on course gently. Let's keep moving forward.
4: Right. Yeah. Two steps back, three steps backwards sometimes, four steps up forward, and two steps back. It all works out in the end, as my mother would say. It all works out or not.
5: But, <keep dancing.
4: laughs> but that sounds like he's doing really well. And is he verbal?
5: Yes, he is. He's got some communication troubles, but really more and more verbal all the time. And, you know, it's very, people love seeing him in the community when he goes and gets his medicine from a pharmacy, or, you know, if I pick it up, they're like, where is he? Where is that? We want to see him. So he really goes and gets his medicine. He does his grocery shopping. He does a lot of, with his aid, he does a lot of, you know, independent tasks, and he has rec therapy. So
4: what's rec therapy?
5: So it's his recreation therapy. So sometimes they go to the pool, which one of his biggest triggers, though, is like yelling kids. So sometimes the pool is a little too loud. They'll go on bike rides. Some days they just play games at the house when he doesn't feel like going anywhere. But she just, you know, they do fun stuff. They go bowling sometimes, and they meet once a week. So he does that, and he has music therapy. So he sings. And,
4: oh, music, like, therapy. Hannah really benefited from music therapy. What kind of things do they do in music therapy?
5: So I know one of his favorite things, well, he usually likes me to leave. So he likes his attention, all the attention on him from his worker who's hanging out with him. But,
4: right, that's very natural.
5: Yes. So one of the things that he loves to do every time is she turns on the Taylor Swift Shake It Off, and he sings at the top of his lungs and dances and has a great time. And he's very good on the piano, so they do a lot on the piano. He doesn't like to share with everyone how good he is on the piano, but we try to get him to play once in a while for us. In eighth grade, he did a talent show and had a standing ovation.
4: Oh, so, my goodness. That must have been a very rewarding experience.
5: Yes, and I was pregnant with the twins, so I was just crying. It was a really neat experience for him. So music is really a big thing for him.
4: And that was for you too, Hannah. Mm-hmm. We were on the waiting list for 2 years at CSUN, and then she finally got in, and I just think it made a big difference. So I'm a big fan of music therapy. We talk here about speech therapy, physical therapy, ABA therapies, which is the applied behavior analysis. Hannah was on the gluten-free diet. And
5: Yeah.
4: And then one of the things I was talking about with a friend just the other day, she has a friend whose son is autistic, and he's in college, and he has a certain desk that he like to be at every day. He had his desk. And one day he came in, and there was another student sitting at his desk. And I guess the teachers, people were not aware of his special needs. So in any event, he had quite a fit that day and demanded that she got up. And apparently she complained to the administration that she felt threatened and bullied. And in any event, it was an example of how we really need to have a team and a village behind us, because he was then asked to leave the class entirely. So, you know, I know that for most kids on the spectrum, having a routine, having order, and doing the same things over and over again is actually quite comforting and part of their way of dealing with life. I mean, we all have our routines, right?
3: Mm-hmm. Yeah, we really do.
4: Well, Amber, we want to thank you so much for everything you've done for Hannah and for the movie chat and all those posters that you've made. I mean, yes. We're going on 4 years now, Hannah. So how many posters do you think that is?
3: A lot of posters.
4: I would say it's hundreds.
3: But yes, thank you.
5: I'm glad that I got to see you at poker a few years ago, though, Hannah. And we got to talk to Clancy Brown. That was a lot of fun.
4: Yeah, Clancy Brown from SpongeBob SquarePants came to poker night that year.
3: Mr. Krabs. For those who don't know who Clancy Brown is, he's the voice of Mr. Krabs. But anyway, thank you so much, Amber, for being on our show. I am so grateful to know you. I have met so many angels in my life, and you are definitely one of them. Thank you so much for all you do for me and all the kids at the Ed Asner Family Center. Thank you so much for doing the artwork for this show, The Chronicles of Autism.
4: Yeah.
5: It was my pleasure.
4: Well, we would love to talk to you more, Amber, and maybe on another day, but good luck with all of your boys, and please tell Xavier we all say hello here. And thank you for being on KPPQ 104.1.
5: Thank you.
3: All right. Well, that was fun talking to Amber.
4: It sure was. She's such a great mom and really dedicated to her kids.
3: Yeah, she really is. Well, thank you, everybody, for listening to our show. Until next time, remember, creating an inclusive world for everyone is an ongoing journey. We have come a long way as a society, and I know we can do even more to create a kinder world.
4: I think we can.
3: Yeah.
4: All right. Thanks for listening, everybody.
3: Yeah, thanks for listening, everybody. Until next time on KPPQ LP Ventura 104.1.
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8: I'm Nadine, host of Ventura Vibe, and you're listening to KPPQLP Ventura.
9: I like to think of us as children that are saying why all the time. Why? Like a client says they want to do that. Well, why? Well, you can't do that. Well, why? Why? Why? And I think why gets you to a lot of how.
8: This is Choose to be Curious, a show all about curiosity. We talk about research and theory, but mostly it's conversations about how curiosity shows up in work and life. I'm your host, Lynn Borton. Welcome. Come, just to be curious with us. When I was in high school, I occasionally babysat for a couple, both of them architects. On weekends, they would pick me up and take me to their beautiful Center City offices, and I'd keep an eye on their son while they worked. It was fun to see what they were working on. It all looked very cool, but mostly I was trying to keep the toddler out of their hair. It wasn't until I got to college that I understood I'd been working for iconic architects Robert Venturi and Denise Scott Brown, widely regarded as spearheading the postmodern movement. No wonder their home and office were so fabulous. That glancing contact had a lasting impact. And I've been intrigued by what architects do, how they do it, and what it means for the rest of us ever since. And of course, in the context of the show, I think about how curiosity informs an architect's work, whether and how their designs elicit curiosity. And because I've come to appreciate that architects are often behind not just building for the future, but memorializing the past, how they see those different temporal directions intertwining. So I've had architects on my curiosity conversation wish list for a long time. Enter Alexander Josephson, co-founder of Partisans, a Toronto-based architecture studio. Alex is the only Canadian to have received the New York Prize Fellowship at the Van Allen Institute, was named 2015 Best Emerging Designer by Canada's Design Exchange, lectures at the University of Toronto's Daniels Faculty of Architecture. And he and his colleagues at Partisans have worked on everything from a gorgeous kind of otherworldly grotto sauna to a futuristic multi-use tower with a facade designed to adapt and modulate solar gain to a luminous riverfront peace fountain that pays homage to its community's shared values. When I first landed on Partisans' website, I let out an involuntary, quite audible, and very appreciative, wow. That seemed like reason enough to invite Alex to join me for a conversation about the intersections of curiosity, architecture, and legacy. I am delighted to have Alexander Josephson join me today from Toronto. So welcome, Alex.
9: Oh my gosh, thank you, Lynn, for having me. I'm just going to interview you today because you had a behind the scenes, up close and personal experience with two of the most important architects in the history of architecture. And the knowledge that architects have of their heroes is so superficial and so spun by branding that I'm going to interview you today. So that I know what it was like being Denise Scott Brown and Robert Venturi, because I mean, they're a couple of my favorite architects, theoreticians as well. So let's just, I'll interview you today. And you can...
8: I wish that as a, whatever I was, 16-year-old, I had appreciated exactly where I was and with whom.
9: Better you didn't, because you can probably say what they were like from just a human perspective.
8: And of course, this is all in retrospect, but they were very curious people for starters. You know, they were just parents of a little kid. I was babysitting for them kind of at the peak of their renown, and I just didn't even know it. So, I mean, I suppose one takeaway is that, you know, people are just people. When I was thinking about this conversation and kind of poking around and looking like, what are people talking about with curiosity and architecture? Somebody somewhere wrote that architecture begins with curiosity. Do you think that's true?
9: It begins with curiosity, begins with passion. Anything that anybody does in the world well starts with curiosity. I don't think it's any different than any other field in that sense. Most people think that architecture is this sort of cross between art and math and engineering or something like this. There's this sort of idea that architects need to draw the most pretty pictures. And the reality is that most architects can't draw very well at all. And it hasn't been a requirement for a long time. But what many architects have in common, at least successful ones, is an extraordinary gift of communication and an ability to synthesize aesthetics and lead teams. Because architecture is not something that comes from a singular being. To create especially large-scale ambitious projects, you need a whole village of people supporting each other, especially on visionary, extraordinary projects. You need a lot of visionaries, a lot of big personalities, a lot of willpower to see those into being. So you really need that ability to orchestrate.
6: Mm-hmm.
9: And yes, like the architecture has become more and more technological. There's certainly a schism between classical and contemporary architecture that's long lived since really the late 19th century is when things started to essentially pull apart. And we're at another fork now with AI and the social media universe. So architects fundamentally have to do a lot of different things well, but you need a team of people to help you do that. So it's not a jack of all trades as it used to be understood.
10: Interesting. So somewhere on your website, you talk about a project involving research-driven experimentation that gives birth to the most inventive and attainable built forms. And I read that and I think, oh, curiosity practice, that this is research is about experimentation and investigation. Is that how you think about it?
9: I like to think of us as children that are saying why all the time. Why? Mm. Like a client says they want to do that. Well, why? Well, you can't do that. Well, why?
10: Uh-huh.
9: Why? Why? And I think why gets you to a lot of how.
10: Uh-huh.
9: And so with us, we're not just curious for the sake of our client's interest. We're curious for our own sake. We're interested in things that are everything from processes and technologies to stories that inspire us. So what does that boil down to? I think immediately about an artist right now, or actually an industrial designer right now, that uses tungsten wire filament like you use in a light bulb.
10: Uh-huh.
9: In a box full of glass or plastic particles like powder. And he runs a current through those filaments and they essentially melt these particles together in the shape of the wire, but quite thick. And what the result is in the end is this an incredible, perfectly formed series of plastic or glass ceramic tubes that follow these incredible shapes perfectly.
10: Oh, wow.
9: And so like in industrial design, you have someone inventing a process that's sort of an inspiration of the heat of a tungsten filament to create something that no one else can make.
10: Yeah.
9: And that differentiates his product from everybody else because nobody else can make it because they have to replicate a process, which is very difficult, by the way. It's very nuanced when you have to build your own process of fabrication. And then that applies to everything else. You know, like there are companies that are trying to use automotive industry processes to make facade panels for buildings. Buildings in a way are the most analog. Architecture and construction have really been the slowest fields to adopt new techniques and technologies in a way because it's such a high risk.
10: I was gonna say it's just so it's literally so monumental. They're just so big. It's such an investment.
9: Well, they're not just monumental and big, but when you do something different, it injects risk and uncertainty that people's lives are at stake with, or the potential fallout is, you know, if you redo a facade of a building, it's hundreds of millions of dollars if it's a tower, right? So the field has been, you know, hammer and nail, you know, like it still is quite analog. So you have to be curious enough to invent your own practices and processes to innovate within that. And when you talk about curiosity, it's like, well, okay, I have this idea for how to do something a little bit differently. This is my idea, you know, try it out and actually make the experiment in our office.
10: Yeah.
9: And that requires money. If you're going to experiment, if you're going to prototype and invent a process or try to do something with a material that hasn't been done quite the same anywhere else, you have to make a prototype. Usually you have to make a dozen. to get something.
10: Let me ask you about this, because I was looking at these wonderful projects on your website, and many of them are their proposals, their concepts, but they've obviously taken a huge amount of thought and energy and resources. And I'm hearing you and I'm thinking, well, also like playing with materials science and, you know, kind of figuring out, like, we have this idea, but can we actually do it? I mean, sometimes you can conceive of something, but we don't yet have the ways, the means to make those things happen. How does that work?
9: Let me give it a good example. So like, if you look at the facade of Notre Dame Cathedral, mm-hmm. right? These buildings were constructed by guilds that were a socioeconomic pact based on a craft.
10: Right.
9: And it took 1,000 years to build it, right? Or hundreds of years to build it. And
10: then build it again.
9: Well, the interior, yeah. But that tells you a lot about how well it's built, that they didn't have to rebuild the exterior of the building. So that process of carving stone, lots of human beings, that socioeconomic structure doesn't exist anymore. Mm. Right now, wages and the way things are set up, to build that is very challenging today. And so the only way you can try to approximate that is with technology, because technology bridges that economic divide, because the amount of time and cost associated with a building that takes hundreds of years to build is not feasible anymore. You know, they just finished the Sagrada Familia in Barcelona, which took more than 100 years to build.
10: Right.
9: And I don't know if anybody knows what the actual cost is, but the only way they could do it is that they bridged that design and outcome with technology. Mm-hmm. So they use state-of-the-art CNC. So the arms you see in an automotive factory putting screws in places, all that technology was applied to carve that stone to build that building.
10: To bring it across the finish line.
9: Exactly. It couldn't be done by human hands anymore. And so so decoration and ornament, which is central to classical architecture. And why is it central to classical?

0: And what do you do to make that look nice? Or maybe not just look nice, but how do you seal that? Well, you create a cornice molding. You go back in time, and these things actually, if you go even to the, you know, the pediment and, mm-hmm. and the elements of the architrave of classical, you know, the temples, those are remnant depictions of what previous structural elements looked like.
1: You're listening to Choose to Be Curious. I'm your host, Lynn Borton, and my guest today is architect Alexander Josephson. You know, hearkening back to any building I've ever seen and thinking form, function, so interesting.
0: I think the point is just, if you're curious, you know, what we have is quote unquote modern architecture, which is what most call it, general knowledge people call anything besides classical, modern, mm-hmm. modern. I don't like modern architect. I don't want my house to be modern, you know? And then you have this classic, and it's all incantations, Georgian, French, blah, blah, blah, blah, blah, right? Art Nouveau, it goes on and on and on, right? That classical genre is over here, and then their modernist camp is over here. And with technology, ironically, we can come back to, a new experience of architecture, which is imbued with a kind of ornamental quality that's for serving a function, if at least being honest about the techniques of production and fabrication instead of trying to gloss over them. And so this question of where we're going as a field is like, it's a bit of a nerd thing, but it's coming back because the technology's gotten so good, and we can carve anything, we can cast anything. The materials we have are incredible. So it's really this incredible new world that didn't exist after the wars. Mm. Right. And so things certainly got reduced. Post-war architecture, brutalism, generally misunderstood aesthetically by the general public, beautiful in its own right in many cases, but misunderstood. Uh-huh. And so today you just have to be, if you're interested in history or if you're interested in economics, you can certainly get very interested in why buildings look the way they do, because they're totally obsessed with these realities, economics, history, values, aesthetics. It's all in there.
1: It's so interesting because it goes to this thing that's been kicking around in my head about architects' kind of dual role, or sort of the nature of the work, where you are both building for the future, but you're also, you know, building, as you have in a couple of places, building these memorials or these ways of capturing something from the past that is how we tell the story,
0: yeah,
1: of something that happened, but also kind of the story that we tell ourselves going forward. And I'm wondering how you think about that.
0: I'm very interested in how architecture tells clear stories.
1: Mm, tell me more about that.
0: Well, I'm interested in how architecture responds to its context. Yeah. So there's a dialogue between how you're designing and the buildings around it and the culture and the place and the history of the place that you're in. The internationalization of architecture and design as a profession, the globalization, has essentially led to a kind of homogenization of how buildings look around the world. Mm. For better or worse, there's, you know, 100 exponents of architecture, maybe it's 50 really big ones around the world, these big egos and big personalities. And essentially they're overlaying their aesthetics on every city, regardless of the context. They'll say it has all sorts of contextual resonance.
1: And is that just a historic function? 100 years from now, it'll be something different? Or do you think there's a melding that's kind of...
0: I'm not sure. I think right now there are very, very profound, there are profound political forces at play right as we speak, and I'm not sure where it's all going, but I'm interested in how not just a repetitive approach to formalism can be applied across sites around the world, but rather how you tell a story through different aesthetic interests. Our firm has a couple, we call it a few aesthetic projects that we're interested in pursuing, some technological, some driven by cultural and aesthetic sort of influences. And then you have to go back to, you know, how universities work in a way. There's this idea

0: that an architect is, you know, plodding alone in their closet, and they're kind of monastic, this sort of guru that repeats the same thing over and over and over again. They call it practice. A lot of people call it an architecture practice. You know, the word means something over and over and over and over and over. And through repetition, you become a professional, but you do the same thing over and over and over again. So there's this idea in the academy that the architect should choose a lane, stay in it, and rinse and repeat for their entire life. Frank Gehry hated that. I had met him a few times before he passed away. He was such a funny guy. To me, he was the least arrogant, sort of funny, kind of friendly guy. And, you know, he said things to me like, "Hey, got anything built yet, kid?" You know, like, because we had a mutual acquaintance who was like, you know, "Alex is struggling to get anything built." And, you know, we finally started to get some large projects built. But he did say to me, "If you can't get it built, kid, it's just BS."
1: Is he right?
0: Yeah, he's right. And not just that, architecture itself, the academic and sort of impression people have of architects is that I think it's sort of this ivory tower thing, that we're unapproachable, that we only work for the 1%, a sort of rarefied space. And I think that's unfortunate, but architects have propagated that image, that kind of stark black on black attire. There are these traditions that don't necessarily serve us. We're much more interested in the world than just doing that work. In a way, I would say that architecture has taken, it's sort of like Atlas. We've taken it upon ourselves to try and save the world. And we've got the world on our shoulders.
1: Yeah, that's heavy.
0: And I think we've created a situation that's very, very difficult to sustain, because you need the world to help save itself. You can't do it alone.
1: So I want to ask you about that, because you have a couple of projects, more particularly in the ones that are kind of the memorials, the public spaces. But I kept being struck that there was this discernment process, constituent community discernment process, that seemed to be underlying. I wonder how you do that. I mean, how do you come to a community with curiosity and say, what do you need? What do you want? What speaks to you? What are the stories you want told?
0: So let's talk about the history of architecture again. Some of the oldest remaining evidence of buildings are cave structures and tombs. And so architects, and including the first named architect in history in Egypt, Imhotep, who was the designer, quote unquote, of the pyramids, or the inventor thereof. But whether this person was a myth, a god, or a real person is not clear. Uh-huh. And so the relationship between architecture and memorialization, death, life, civilization is very clear in historic parameter and in historic terms. You know, my relationship with memorialization in history is different. My father was a doctor. He always talked about work. So mortality was a dinner table discussion. So I was exposed to this at an early age. And my parents didn't shield me from death. A lot of people in North America, they don't want their kids to experience loss. Well, we're going to all experience loss. And I lost my best friend, or one of my closest friends, at like 9 years old. He was a hockey phenomenon. My grandparents, I was very close to loss, and my parents didn't shield me from it. Anyway, fast forward, my father gets cancer. My mother and father ask me to design a family tomb, which is sort of strange, but I found out that was wildly expensive.
1: Yeah,
0: I think there was this desire to pay homage and justice to our ancestors, but also give me an opportunity for a commission as an architect, right? So there's this idea of like legacy, but also supporting your children. But in that process, I sort of realized, well, what does a gravestone or a tomb actually say about someone or their family? All of our lives are sort of locked up on our phones and our computers. And as much as technology has brought us together, it's also driven us apart. We all feel more lonely for some reason. And I think that that's how the technology companies want us. But that said, Partisans has been experimenting with technology and visualization and design for a long time. And I said, well, how could we apply the most advanced architectural thinking to a purely digital experience? Could you create a really poetic, beautiful, immersive online experience around memorialization and legacy. And the thesis was, yes, we could bring the same or a different level, but a similar resonance that, say, a cemetery brings to someone when they're walking around, but create that in a digital context. And so that thesis ended up becoming the platform that you can actually visit yourself, Cumulus, that is an immersive cloud of your memories, and you can share that with your family and they can contribute. And really that can live on in the same way that the graves and legacies that are memorialized in a cemetery, but in a digital context. And I was curious, like, ask the question, can we memorialize in a digital world? And I think the answer is yes, we can.
1: Does that change how you think about the built environment, or how the rest of us should be thinking about the built environment?
0: Yes, I think the built environment is inevitably not going to exist anymore. We're going to be completely signals. Like, this is where the technology companies are taking us. I don't think it's going to happen in our generation, but fundamentally, I think what's happening is a rejection of the physical human self. The technology is going to take over. There's been no resistance to that whatsoever. I wonder, with my daughters being 6 months and 2 years, what they will think about me in 20 years, and what Silicon Valley did in the last 10 years, and what's happening now in this critical moment. And I wonder, I really do wonder. But I think that if you see some of the biggest leaders in Silicon Valley, they're nihilists. They don't really care whether human beings exist in the future. Mm-hmm. You can see that in the interviews that they have. It's a fascinating time to live.
1: Wow. But holy cow, did you take this into a direction I did not see coming? Let you go. Are you game for my big jar of wannabe analogies?
0: Oh my gosh. I don't know how to do it, but sure.
1: Yeah. Okay. Well, I'll tell you. So it's a jar, actual jar. I have slips of paper in here with random words written on them.
0: Yeah.
1: And we're going to make an analogy to curiosity with whatever is on these slips. There's one for you, one for me, and one for our listeners. So yours, I swear, this is just what comes out. Yours is construction site. How is curiosity? Oh. Like a construction site. Mine is amaryllis, and I have one for our listeners. Do you want me to go first, or do you want to give it a shot?
0: I have to make an analogy of a construction site. I have to use the word construction
1: site. No, how is a construction site like curiosity, or how is curiosity like a construction site?
0: Construction sites are like a box of chocolates. You never know what you're going to get.
1: I love it. Very nice. Very nice. Okay. Amaryllis. An amaryllis is a little like a box of chocolates. You get this lump, this ball, and with a little water and care, it gives you this spectacular, kind of highly improbable set of blossoms, one, maybe many. And I think curiosity is a little like that. Sometimes it kind of shoots up and gives you these very improbable growths that you wouldn't see coming otherwise. So that's how curiosity is like an amaryllis. And listeners, yours is suspension bridge. How is curiosity like a suspension bridge? Let me know. Facebook, Instagram, Blue Sky, hashtag analogy. Well, Alex, thank you so much for this. I did not see this coming, this conversation. It was great.
0: Thanks for having me, Lynn. I really enjoyed it.
1: You've been listening to Choose to be Curious. I'm your host, Lynn Borton. Thank you for joining me here today. You can find me online at choosetobecurious.com. I hope you'll follow me here, there, and on Facebook, Instagram, and Blue Sky, all at Choose to be Curious, where you can share your suspension bridge analogy, hashtag analogy. Many thanks to my delightful guest, Alexander Josephson. Links to Partisans on my website. Thanks to you, to Sean Ballack, for our theme music. And this is We Build with Rubber Bands by Lemuel via Blue Dot Sessions. I hope you'll join us again next time. And until then, choose to be curious.
2: Welcome to Possibly, where we take on huge problems like the future of our planet and break them down into small questions with unexpected answers. I'm Megan Hall. On Possibly, we talk a lot about how cutting beef out of your diet is one of the easiest ways to reduce your greenhouse gas emissions. But we've also heard about this thing called regenerative cattle grazing that claims to make eating beef more sustainable. Is that true? We have Nat Hardy and Leo Nakami from our Possibly team here to walk us through the answer.
3: Hi, Megan.
4: Hello.
2: Remind me, why is beef such a big climate problem?
3: For one, cows burp out methane, which is a really powerful greenhouse gas.
4: And because of how much beef we eat, there are a lot of cows on this planet. Their bodies take up more physical space than any other mammal on Earth, including humans.
2: That's a lot of burps.
3: Yeah, and if you add in all the land and fossil fuels used to grow their food, you get a massive impact on our climate, just from cows.
4: Every pound of beef creates roughly the same amount of CO2 as driving a gas-powered car for about 100 miles.
2: That's a lot. So is there any way to cut down on those emissions?
4: That's what some advocates of regenerative grazing have been hoping.
2: Okay, what exactly is regenerative grazing?
4: The idea is to raise cattle in a way that has a lower impact on the environment.
2: And how do you do that?
3: One way is to mimic the way that wild animals feed on America's grasslands, like bison.
5: Think of like a pre-colonial bison herd moving across the landscape, right? Huge numbers, they'll come through, graze really hard for a short period of time, and then migrate on, and they won't return for the rest of the year.
4: That's Dan Kane. He's a soil scientist at Mad Agriculture, which is a nonprofit that helps farmers and ranchers transition to regenerative practices.
3: He says that most traditional cattle operations will let the herd loose onto a big swath of land and just kind of let them munch away.
4: Which means the grasses can't catch a break. They get eaten and trampled over constantly.
3: It's the opposite of what bison do. Eat a lot, but don't return for a year.
4: With regenerative grazing, ranchers try to mimic the bison by dividing their land into smaller segments and moving their herd every day or so.
2: And that gives the grass a chance to fully recover and grow back?
4: Exactly.
3: And here's the crux of it. Some farmers claim that this approach can actually put more carbon into the soil than it takes out.
2: What? How's that possible?
3: We needed some help figuring that out too, so we talked to our show's founder, Professor Stephen Porter. He says,
6: the idea there is that if the animals graze in a way that promotes a lot of plant growth and the plant growth is healthy and has a lot of roots and is robust, that might actually start to pull some carbon out of the air and store it in the soil.
4: Plants capture carbon dioxide from the air, and when those plants die, most of it goes back into the atmosphere. But some carbon dioxide gets stuck in the soil.
3: So if we can figure out how to get more of that carbon into the soil by letting the grass grow back, we could lower the carbon hoofprint of beef.
2: Okay, that makes sense. Does that mean the climate problem is solved?
4: Unfortunately, not quite.
3: Both Stephen and Dan, the soil scientist, have spent their careers knee-deep in the latest research around regenerative grazing. And both of them say that the data just isn't there, at least not yet. Here's Dan.
5: So we've got a set of papers that are really say, okay, hey, this looks promising. But when we then shift over to the small number of experiments where people have really tried to kind of control for all of these things and like a nice kind of experimental setup, the evidence just is kind of weak.
4: Basically, we're a long way from knowing that changing grazing practices has any effect on soil carbon.
2: So what's the takeaway here?
4: Regenerative grazing can have all sorts of benefits. It can help slow soil erosion and support more biodiverse grasslands.
3: But when it comes to the carbon question, we shouldn't count on it to really help with climate change.
2: Got it. Thanks, Nat and Leo. That's it for today. Special thanks to Cameron Leo, who did the reporting for this episode. For more information or to ask a question about the ways your choices affect our planet, go to askpossibly.org. Possibly is a co-production of Brown University's Institute for Environment and Society, Ocean State Media, and WBRU.
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0: Welcome. This is Dr. Michio Kaku, Professor of Theoretical Physics at the City College and the Graduate Center of the City University of New York, and this is Exploration. Every week on Exploration, we discuss the fascinating world of science and its impact on society. And our lead story today concerns a sensational headline. Astronomers have spent a lifetime looking for the Holy Grail, and that is an Earth-like planet in outer space, a twin of the Earth. And they think they finally snagged it. What present? The planet is called Gliese 581G. It is only 20 light years from Earth. It would take a rocket ship about 300,000 years at normal velocities to reach that planet. But it seems to be in the habitable zone of the Sun. The planet weighs about 3 to 4 times more than the Earth. However, it may have liquid oceans. If it was too close, the liquid oceans would boil. If the planet were too far from the mother Sun, the liquid oceans would freeze over. But it seems to be at the just right distance from the star to have liquid oceans. And liquid water is the universal solvent. It's the amniotic fluid out of which the first DNA and proteins got off the ground on the planet Earth. So the next time you look at the constellation Libra, remember that perhaps there are somebody out there looking back at you. And so today on Exploration, we're going to bring on two special guests to talk about life. The first is Seth Shostak. He's an astronomer with the SETI Institute, the Search for Extraterrestrial Intelligence. And he has spent a lifetime searching for signals from alien civilizations in outer space. And then we're going to bring on Ray Kurzweil, who says that, well, maybe they're going to be robotic intelligences throughout the universe. And for that matter, maybe even on the planet Earth. One day the robots will be as smart as us. And so once again, we're going to be celebrating the fact that astronomers have, for the first time in history, identified a planet that seems to be very close to a twin of the Earth, capable of supporting a liquid ocean. The next step is to verify, indeed, that it has a liquid ocean. And of course, astronomers will then zero in on their radio telescopes to search for signals from ET phoning home. So, hold on to your hats. We could be witnessing something right out of Star Trek. Our first special guest is Dr. Seth Shostak, and we're going to ask him, what frequency do we listen on when we try to eavesdrop on alien civilizations in outer space? Where do we look?
1: Well, that's actually a good point because, of course, you know, the aliens haven't sent us a fax telling us where on the dial they might be broadcasting. So you have to sort of second guess what frequencies, what part of the dial makes sense. And that idea had already been explored, even though Frank Drake didn't know that, by a couple of guys who at that point were at Cornell University, a couple of physicists by the name of Cocconi, Giuseppe Cocconi, and Philip Morrison. Anyhow, these two guys had already thought about what frequencies make sense if you're going to send messages between the stars. And they said, well, look, there's kind of a natural answer to that because there's one frequency everybody will know, and it turns out to be 1420 megahertz on the dial. You might think, well, what's special about that? It turns out that hydrogen, which is by far the overwhelmingly most common element in the universe, hydrogen naturally emits some radio emission at 1420 megahertz. So all astronomers, you know, of any sophistication in the universe will know about this frequency. So they said, look, that's a natural frequency. Everybody will have it marked on their radio dial. Let's try listening there. Frank Drake came to the same conclusion rather independently. And so the first experiments were done usually with a receiver that only had one channel, could only listen to one channel at a time, just like your auto radio, and set that frequency somewhere near this 1420 megahertz magic frequency on the dial. Now, as time went on, this kind of experiment became much more sophisticated. Today, the receivers that are used for SETI listen simultaneously to tens of millions of channels at once because, you know, you don't know exactly which frequency might be the one they're using, but they tend to look at still at that part of the dial around 1420 megahertz. Not always. Sometimes they'll do experiments where they're looking elsewhere, but usually you're covering maybe 1,000 or 2,000 megahertz around that frequency. So, you know, it's a small fraction of the dial, but it seems to be a pretty good one. No one's ever come up with a better argument about where to tune.
0: Okay, now let's talk about Drake's equation, which is taught in every elementary astronomy course as scientists try to get a reasonable scientific estimate of the probability of intelligent races throughout the galaxy. So tell us a little bit about Drake's equation.
1: Well, the equation actually has an interesting history, or at least semi-interesting. Frank Drake had done that first listening experiment in the spring of 1960. So, gosh, that's 45 years ago. It was in April, I think, 1960. Anyhow, so that generated a lot of interest. I mean, he didn't find the aliens, but it generated a heck of a lot of interest. And so the next year, he had a meeting, also in West Virginia, at the observatory, in which he invited all the kind of professional scientists who were interested in this work. That total was like 10 or 12 or something. It was a fairly small number. And as an agenda, he was sitting around thinking, well, this meeting's coming up in a couple of weeks. I need an agenda. So as an agenda for this meeting, he wrote down this very simple equation, which has subsequently become known as the Drake equation. And all it does is try to estimate something called N, where N is the number of civilizations in our galaxy. Just let's confine ourselves to our galaxy that are broadcasting right now. The number of star systems, if you will, that are producing signals now that we could detect. Now, clearly, that depends on, well, how many stars are there in the galaxy, and what fraction of those have planets, and what fraction of those planets have produced life, and what fraction of those that have produced life have produced intelligent life, and what fraction of those that produce technology, and what fraction of those are actually on the air right now. Okay, so it's a whole string of terms. There are actually 7 terms in the equation. You can find it in almost any textbook on astronomy, and that's the Drake equation. And it would be great because it would tell you, you know, what are your chances of success? I mean, if N is only a few, then the chances that you'll find these guys is pretty small. But if N are thousands or millions or some very large number, Carl Sagan thought that the value of N was several million. Well, if that's true, then, you know, you have a pretty good chance of tripping across a signal sooner or later. So, unfortunately, of course, we don't know what N is. There are a bunch of terms in the equation that we simply don't know. So it's more of a talking point kind of thing than it is an equation that you can actually solve or use.
0: And that completes the first part of our interview with Dr. Seth Shostak. He's a director of the SETI Institute in Mountain View, California. That's the Search for Extraterrestrial Intelligence. And their webpage, by the way, is www.seti.org, SETI.org. And the other day, both Dr. Shostak and I appeared on that ABC special on UFOs. And I think it's both fair to say that Dr. Shostak and I take the opinion that the vast distances separating the stars are so huge that it would take a very advanced civilization to breach those distances. So in other words, any visitation, hypothetical or real, from an extraterrestrial civilization would reflect the fact that they are advanced, perhaps hundreds of thousands, perhaps millions of years more advanced than ours, and they would be utilizing a technology that we can only dream about on the planet Earth. Well, let's now get back with the discussion about other worlds in outer space. Just before the break, we were talking about calculating the probability of finding intelligent beings in outer space. However, there are some people who simply don't believe in the probability equations that we laid out. Other scientists say, bah, humbug. We had Professor Brownlee on our airwaves about a year and a half ago, and he said that Drake's equation is flawed. Flawed because there are new astronomical bits of information that show that, well, to get life is more difficult than we thought. He mentions, for example, that you need a large moon. Without a large moon, the Earth would eventually tumble in its orbit and over hundreds of millions of years, and that would make DNA impossible. He also mentioned the fact that at one point the entire Earth was frozen over. We were snowball Earth. And again, DNA would be very hard to get off the ground under those circumstances. He mentions you have to have a large Jupiter in order to clean out the debris of the solar system. He also mentions you have to be a certain distance from the center of the black hole at the center of the galaxy. Otherwise, you get fried by being too close to this very radioactive core at the center of the galaxy. But if you're too far out, then there are not enough heavy elements to create DNA and higher molecules. So, well, what are your thoughts? Is the Earth in some sense unique as Professor Brownlee was hinting at? Or do you think N is quite large, as Carl Sagan believed?
1: Well, of course, nobody knows. So everything I'm going to tell you is my opinion on this,
0: okay.
1: Obviously.
0: Good enough.
1: If we knew the answer, we wouldn't be discussing it. But it's true. Don Brownlee and his colleague Peter Ward at the University of Washington up in Seattle wrote this book about 5 years ago called Rare Earth, in which they had indeed, as you indicated, kind of a laundry list of reasons why Earth might not be just a run-of-the-mill planet. Earth might be very, very special, so special that, in fact, although there might be some other life out there, it's not going to be very sophisticated life. It isn't going to be intelligent life. And so our SETI experiments are kind of a waste of time. That was their thesis. And since this was reviewed, by the way, in the New York Times, this book got a lot of play. And but if you actually look at this laundry list, you find that the items on it are not terribly convincing. Let's take a couple of the ones you named, for example. The fact that the Earth has a large moon, which kind of stabilizes the spin of the Earth. Okay. Now, if we didn't have that large moon, and by the way, a large moon is kind of a rare thing. You know, Mercury doesn't have a large moon, has no moons. Venus doesn't have a large moon, has no moons. Mars has a couple of moons. You could walk around in an afternoon. Tiny moons, they don't help. Earth, on the other hand, among the rocky planets, is the only one to have a large moon. Okay. And sure, it does stabilize the Earth's spin. But if you took that moon away, the Earth wouldn't, just go completely nuts. Every now and again, the North Pole would come down to, Connecticut or some other place, that sort of thing. But it would take hundreds of thousands, maybe millions of years to do that, right? So it's such a slow event that even, for complicated life like freshwater otters or whatever, right, they can just walk away from that problem. If you've got 100,000 years, before the North Pole gets to you, you have plenty of time to move. I mean, that isn't fatal to life. That's not fatal. It might be an inconvenience, if you had a society with a lot of cities, you might not want it to happen. But it's so slow, it's not fatal. Now, here's another thing in your list there. You mentioned we're fortunate to have Jupiter because Jupiter has cleaned out the inner solar system of all these big rocks that otherwise might, slam into your planet and ruin the whole day, just the way it happened 65 million years ago, taking out the dinosaurs and 75% of all other species. Well, sure. But on the other hand, big Jupiters are not rare. We know that. In fact, all the planets we've found around other stars are like Jupiter are bigger. So big planets are not rare, but even aside from that, you could argue that maybe life on Earth would have gotten a little bit farther had we not had such a big planet as Jupiter out there because, in fact, if the dinos had been wiped out 50 million years earlier, we would be 50 million years ahead of where we are today. We'd have the cure for death, whatever, Maybe we'd be better off. So I don't find that a very convincing argument. I mean, You can look at each one of these arguments. The snowball Earth, yes, there's some evidence, although it's somewhat controversial, but there's some evidence that there was a time a few billion years ago when the entire Earth was encrusted with ice. But there was life on Earth then, and that life wasn't wiped out by a snowball Earth. It just, had to sit there and, live at the bottom of the oceans for a while. But, a lot of life, all life was down in the oceans anyhow. So, it didn't wipe out Earth. It wasn't fatal. Okay, so all these things, yes, they might be an inconvenience, or they might not be, but in any case, none of them stopped life on Earth. None of them stopped life on Earth. So I really don't think that Earth is really all that special.
0: Well, Professor Brownlee goes on, in fact, on and on and on, as I found out interviewing him. He also says that microbial life could, in fact, be quite common throughout the universe, but intelligent life, well, take a look at the dinosaurs, he says. We've had life forms with spinal cords and nervous systems for hundreds of millions of years on the Earth, but humans, only humans on the Earth, even on the Earth with such ideal conditions, it took hundreds of millions of years for humans to get off the ground. And even then, there were many times when humanity may have been wiped out. There were only a few thousand of us, 100,000 years ago to create the entire human race. The human race could have been wiped out many times during certain bottlenecks in our evolution. So he was basically saying that intelligent life is extremely rare, even if you have microbial life being common. What are your thoughts?
1: Well, he's right in that this is a controversial area. I think even more controversial than the question of whether you can get complex life on a lot of planets. I don't think that's so controversial myself. But just because I give you a million planets with life, right, and you let them cook for a few billion years, there is a legitimate question. What fraction of them will ever cook up something as clever as, as we are? and we are clever compared to the most critters around, right?
0: That's debatable, but anyway.
1: Well, but in any case, I mean, we don't know because we don't we still don't understand fully how, or even partially really, how intelligence evolved on Earth. What was it that produced intelligence on Earth? If it's a mechanism that was just very rare in the sense of being accidental or contingent upon a lot of special circumstances, then maybe he's right. Maybe you got lots and lots of life out there. Maybe Captain Kirk takes the Starship Enterprise out into space and finds lots and lots of life in the galaxy, mm-hmm. but it's all stupid.
2: Mm-hmm. Okay.
1: That's one possibility. But on the other hand, all the studies that have been done about how intelligence arose on Earth suggest that, well, what drove it was nothing that you wouldn't expect elsewhere. And sure, it took a long time before you got this far, but you needed some preconditions. You needed warm-blooded animals with a high metabolic rate. You know, you needed all sorts of biological developments. And then, in the last 50 million years, which, of course, is fairly short in the history of the planet, but in the last 50 million years, a lot of species have gotten smarter. Obviously Homo sapiens, but, you know, and obviously our simian relatives, right? Chimps are pretty clever. But, you know, birds are pretty clever. Even octopi are fairly clever. Whales and dolphins are fairly clever. There's been an increase in intelligence among, you know, a couple of handfuls of species in the past 50 million years. It isn't just one species that got smarter. Now, we got smarter than they did, but if you were to visit Earth 2 million years ago, you would have found that the smartest things on the planet were not our simian ancestors, but some white-flanked dolphins. They had the highest IQs. And they didn't leave a lot of literature, but, you know, they were the smartest things around.
2: Mm-hmm.
1: So it does seem that intelligence is actually kind of a fairly natural product of evolution once you get to a certain level of complexity. This is controversial, but at least the indications are that intelligence is not some sort of miracle.
2: Okay. Well, shifting gears a little bit, we also had Professor Dan Wertheimer from the University of California at Berkeley on our airwaves a few years ago talking about SETI at home. That is, on your home PC, you can get a chunk of this radio data and have your PC via its screensaver basically crunch some of the numbers to look for intelligent signals. What's been the progress for SETI at home in the last several years?
1: Well, SETI at Home was intended originally just to be a very short-lived project, maybe for a year or two, but it was so popular that it's continued. They expected, you know, maybe 50,000 people would download this free bit of software so that when they walk away from their computer, you know, it's still humming away, that it would process a certain amount of SETI data that it would download from the servers at the University of California at Berkeley. Well, more than 5 million people have downloaded that software,
2: mm-hmm.
1: So that's, you know, that's 100 times as many as they expected, and about a third of them use it at any given time. What they do is they distribute a little bit of the data they collect from the radio telescope down in Puerto Rico, the Arecibo radio telescope, which a lot of listeners may have seen in the movie Contact, movie GoldenEye. You know, it's a great movie star. Yeah, they distribute about 1 or 2% of the data they collect there on the web for people using the screensaver. But the point is that there are so many people doing this with their home computers, that it is by far the largest computer project, the largest computer, if you will, in the world right now. And those data are looked at extraordinarily carefully. So, you know, it's really a very, very fine-tooth comb. They look at all the rest of their data right there at Berkeley using, you know, the local Berkeley computers, but they can't look as carefully as they can at this small fraction of the data, which, you know, are the prime data, if you will. Now, has anybody found something? Well, people find stuff all the time, of course. If you do this sort of work, and you're using a big antenna like the one in Puerto Rico, you find signals all the time. After all, you got this huge antenna; it's connected to a receiver that has millions of channels. Of course, you pick up signals. But of course, the question is that ET on the line, or is that AT&T on the line? Is it just interference from a telecommunications satellite or something like that? Now, what the guys at Berkeley do is they look at all the signals that have been found by people using their computers at home. And they look for those cases where a signal has been found more than once, in fact, more than twice. If a signal has been found three different times, right, not just by three different people, that doesn't count, but by, you know, at three different times. In other words, the telescope was pointing at some spot on the sky and they find a signal. And then, you know, 3 months later comes back to that same point. And somebody else finds it again at that same frequency, at that same spot on the sky. If that happens three or more times, then they say, hey, look, that's, you know, kind of interesting from a statistical point of view. That suggests it's not just a noise spike. That's, you know, looks like a real signal. And then they will go down to the telescope and will deliberately look at that spot on the sky for a long period of time, for a few minutes, whatever it takes, until they can verify whether the signal is still there. They have done that on several occasions. So far, no dice. But on the other hand, it is quite possible that somebody running SETI at home could, in fact, find the signal that would entitle them to pick up a prize in Stockholm and have dinner with the king.
2: And that, of course, would be perhaps one of the pivotal events in human evolution on the planet Earth.
1: I think so.
2: Well, let me ask you now the $64,000 question. What do you, as an individual, think N is, N being the number of intelligent planetary systems out there, and where are they?
1: Yes, well, of course, I don't know what N is either, but I tend to agree with Frank Drake, who still works here at the SETI Institute. His office is down the hall from mine. And Frank is now, I guess he'll be 75 in another month or so. But he's still as active as he ever was. And he's a pretty smart guy. He's one of the cleverest guys I've known. And if you ask Frank, look, you know, this is your equation. What do you think N is? He'll say, well, I think it's probably around 10,000, which is kind of a conservative number compared to Carl Sagan, who thought it was a few million. I think Isaac Asimov thought it was 2/3 of a million. You know, so Frank is saying about 10,000. Well, if it's anywhere between 1,000 and, well, some bigger number, if it's more than 1,000, then that means that the nearest aliens are within on the order of 1,000 light years, okay, to us. Now, keep in mind that if you look at the whole Milky Way galaxy, it's about 100,000 light years across. So this is, you know, only like 1% of the way across the galaxy. 1,000 light years. That's far if you're trying to drive it in your Honda, but it isn't so far for a radio telescope. If that's the case, and it really is, you know, it's up for grabs, obviously, we don't know. But if that's the case, then our experiments should find a signal within the next 20 years, because within the next 20 years, we will have kind of searched stars out to that distance. So that's my bet. But on the other hand, we're not going to know the answer until we know the answer.
2: And what are your thoughts about, well, where are they? SETI so far has picked up nothing. Is that just a question of lack of sensitivity of the SETI antennas, lack of detectors, or is it because they're shy out there in outer space, or maybe they don't exist? Or, well, what are your thoughts about why we haven't picked up any messages yet?
1: Yeah, well, this you know, I think that the answer is very simple. I think it's simply because we've not combed enough galactic real estate yet. But, you know, there are people who say, no, the fact that you haven't heard anything yet means something. It means that they're not out there, because any society that was more advanced than ours, and most of them are going to be more advanced than ours. I mean, if intelligence really does occur on planets in a fashion that's not extraordinarily rare, then most of the societies out there will be much older than ours, because, after all, you know, we're the new kids on the block. The Earth has only been here for 4.5 billion years. The galaxy has been around for like 3 times that length of time. So most of the stars out there are older than the sun. So if they're really advanced, then they should have been able by now to maybe colonize big chunks of the galaxy. Who knows? They should have been able to spread around. They should have, you know, remote transmitters. They should be very easy to find, right? And the fact that we haven't found them, that sounds like some sort of paradox. In fact, this little argument is often called the Fermi paradox, because Enrico Fermi, the physicist, the Italian-American physicist, was the first to point this out over a lunch at, I think it was Los Alamos in 1950. But in any case, that's his argument. I don't think I buy into that. I don't think it's a matter of them being shy, being coy. Maybe some of them are shy. Maybe most of them are shy. But if only one society has a powerful transmitter out there, then we have a chance of success. I think the reason we haven't found them yet is that we haven't looked very carefully. And all of that is going to change in the next few decades, mostly because of the march of technology.
2: Well, my personal point of view is that if there's an anthill in the country and you're walking down this country road and you bump into this anthill, do you go down to the ants and say, I bring you trinkets, I bring you beads, I bring you nuclear energy and DNA technology, or perhaps maybe you step on a few of them?
1: Yeah, probably. I get phone calls just about every other day from people who have their own explanation of why we haven't heard anything, and it's usually because the aliens are put off by our environmental degradation and our, you know, threatening one another with war and all that sort of stuff. But indeed, I think that from their point of view, none of that matters terribly much any more than whatever wars the ants are getting into concern me. They don't.
2: Mm-hmm. Now, another stream of thought says that we're looking in the wrong place. For example, take a look at email. Email is compressed, email is broken up and goes through many cities and then recombined at the other end. So if an alien civilization had even a primitive email system, and we were eavesdropping on it, we wouldn't hear much at all. The signals would be compressed in a way that we don't understand. They'd be fragmented and redistributed and reassembled someplace else in a code we don't understand. So we could be listening in to messages that are teeming with intelligent things in it, but we are simply too primitive to understand it. What are your thoughts about that?
1: Well, I'm sure there's a lot of truth in that. I don't expect that we are going to understand any of the messages, even to the point of being able to sort of break them up into the bits that that make them up. And it's also true that, you know, there are all sorts of methods for encoding information, for sending bits around that are fairly sophisticated that we use. For example, your cell phone tends to use what is called spread spectrum technology, where the signal is spread all over the dial instead of being concentrated in one spot. That's very hard to find with a radio receiver unless you know all the details of their communications schemes. So, yeah, there are lots and lots of ways they could make the signals hard to find, but in the end it comes down to this. If they have a transmitter on, that puts a certain amount of energy somewhere in the radio dial, somewhere in the radio spectrum. And we don't worry about how it's encoded or what the message is or anything like that. We don't worry about the message. When we do our SETI experiments, we're just trying to determine, is a transmitter on? We're looking for narrowband components to the signal, it's called, a little, you know, lots of excess energy, if you will, at certain spots on the radio dial. If we find that, we, of course, don't know what they're saying, whether it's something profound or whether it's something trivial like used car ads. We don't care about any of that. We're simply looking for evidence that their transmitters are on because, after all, that's the proof that we're after.
2: Okay, now let's talk about flying saucers. Of course, the distances between stars are enormous. It would take the Voyager spacecraft thousands and thousands of years to reach the nearest star. But that's because, you know, we're kind of primitive on this scale that we're talking about. Another civilization could easily be a million years ahead of us. And so the next question is there a law of physics preventing a civilization millions of years ahead of us from making contact with us? Is there any brick wall that prevents an advanced civilization from making contact?
1: Well, Michio, you're the physicist, and you know that there isn't. There's no physics that prevents us. Mm-hmm. Now, there may be some physics that makes it very hard. Conventional physics, if you use, you know, rockets in the normal sense, the problem there is our rockets, of course, don't go fast enough, but, you know, they're more advanced, they can build better rockets. But when you get up to very high speeds, and you really do need speeds that are comparable to the speed of light if you want to get from one star to the next in less than a century, which sounds to me like something you might want to do no matter who you are.
2: Well, I'm afraid that's it for the first part of Exploration. Once again, our special guest has been Dr. Seth Shostak, a director of the Search for Extraterrestrial Intelligence based in Mountain View, California. And our next guest is inventor Ray Kurzweil, who is an authority on the theory of robots, who is convinced that we are, in some sense, creating our evolutionary successors on the planet Earth. Think about that. And if you want a copy of today's program, call the Pacifica Program Service at 1-800-735-0230.

0: Welcome. Once again, this is Dr. Michio Kaku, Professor of Theoretical Physics at the City College and the Graduate Center of the City University of New York, and this is the second half of Exploration. In the first half of Exploration, we began a discussion with Dr. Seth Shostak. He's the director of the SETI Institute in Menlo Park, California, perhaps the principal organization on the Earth that is seriously trying to intercept signals from outer space sent by advanced civilizations. And even though so far they haven't picked up any signals, they do hope that a recent influx of money from the billionaire from Microsoft, Paul Allen, may hope to rejuvenate the fortunes of the SETI Institute. And in the second half of Exploration, we're going to bring on inventor Ray Kurzweil, author of a number of bestsellers, including The Age of Spiritual Machines and The Singularity is Near. And his thesis is a controversial one. It's a minority opinion, but it's an opinion that has to be heard. And his claim is that very soon, perhaps by 2020, perhaps very soon, machines will begin to approach human intelligence and perhaps even exceed human intelligence. And even worse than this for humans, robots will be able to create copies of themselves that are even more intelligent than they are. And so they'll be able to bootstrap themselves to become arbitrarily intelligent, in which case they may begin to leave the Earth and begin to colonize the galaxy. That is called the singularity, the point at which we have runaway machines creating machines of even higher intelligence, and the whole process just keeps on going until they, well, take over the universe. Sounds like science fiction? Well, yeah, but it's a position that can't be ruled out. So once again, our special guest in the second half of Exploration is inventor Ray Kurzweil, and we are talking about, well, what happens when the computer revolution goes amok? Mr. Kurzweil, the first question for you is, how did you first get interested in robots and artificial intelligence?
1: I've actually had in mind being an inventor since I was at the age of 5, and age of 12, I discovered computers. I built some primitive computers myself and got access to one as part of a summer job, and quickly became fascinated with the ability to kind of model the world, albeit primitively at that time, in the computer and create virtual realities, and also model our thinking processes. Quickly became interested actually in pattern recognition, which is my view is the fundamental basis of human intelligence rather than logical, sequential, analytical thinking. And a project I did in high school was to build pattern recognition models of melodies, and I would feed in the melodies of Mozart or Chopin, and it would build a pattern recognition model and then write original melodies in the same style from that model, which were recognizable, kind of sounded like second-rate compositions from a second-rate student of Chopin and Mozart. And that started really a lifelong fascination in pattern recognition, which is really my primary technical field.
0: Okay, and let's talk about your book, The Age of Spiritual Machines. First of all, what is a spiritual machine? Is that a contradiction in terms?
1: The primary concept of spirituality is really consciousness. If we consider a being or an entity to be conscious, then we consider it to have spiritual value. And if you look at all the different religious traditions, what they really mean by a soul and by spiritual reality is consciousness, an entity that really has subjective experience and can feel pain and joy, as opposed to just the conventional concept of a machine, which is operating by some kind of automatic process. And we don't worry much today about causing pain and suffering to our computer programs. But our computer software is still millions of times simpler than the human brain. We do find, if we look at the human brain, that we actually can model it with great precision neurons and even substantial clusters of neurons. We can talk more about that. And we will have machines, which is to say non-biological entities, that do have the complexity and richness and depth of the human brain, indeed modeled on the principles of operation of the human brain within a few decades. And when these entities claim to be conscious, to be joyful, fearful, angry, and so on, unlike, let's say, the computer characters in video games today, those entities a few decades from now will be as convincing as humans. They'll have all the subtle emotional cues that we associate with somebody really having those subjective experiences. So are they conscious? Some philosophers will say no, they're not squirting human neurotransmitters. You can't be conscious if you're not biological. But there won't be any clear distinction. We won't be able to separate them from any kind of objective observation. And my prediction, and this is really not a philosophical statement, but a psychological and political prediction, is that the bulk of humans, unenhanced humans, will consider these non-biological entities to be conscious. In any event, they'll be very intelligent, they'll be able to convince us that they're conscious, and they'll get angry at us if we don't believe them. And it'll be an actual political and legal issue as well. In my view, the real issue of consciousness is not something we can resolve scientifically, because science involves third-party objective observation. Consciousness is inherently first-party subjective experience, and there is a gap there. Some people go on and say, well, since it's not scientific, it's not an important question. I would turn that around and say it's really a very fundamental question. It shows that there is a need for philosophy outside of science. But these will become real compelling questions as opposed to just abstract philosophical debate in this 21st century.
0: Okay, and let's talk about the past first as a guide to the future. Back in the 1950s and 60s, there were dazzling breakthroughs in artificial intelligence theory. We had the first machines, for example, that could play chess and checkers, not very well, but they could at least play the game. They could solve simple algebra theorems. They could even play doctor to a degree and do simple diagnoses. And there were all these fantastic predictions that just within a few years, humans will be put in a zoo, we'll all be zoo animals, and our creations will throw peanuts at us and make us dance behind bars because look at how fast computers are learning. And then there was the movie 2001, and, well, the year 2001 came and went, and we still do not have the robot Hal, the murderous robot in Arthur C. Clarke's famous movie that could pilot a spaceship, could play chess, and interact with humans as if it was a human itself. So the question is, what happened to the dream of the 1950s and 60s when everyone was predicting that humans would be obsolete by the 1970s?
1: Well, your observation is correct. I would say wasn't everyone predicting that. There were some famous predictions from Simon and Newell at Carnegie Mellon, which came into disrepute. But there was over-optimism because machines were doing adult activities, like solving some unsolved theorems from Russell and Whitehead and doing these adult activities, playing chess, in some narrow cases, making medical diagnoses as well as doctors and so on. So it seemed it wouldn't be long before a computer could do everything. Another 10 years went by, and we realized that computers, while they were able to do these high-level analytic tasks, were not able to do some things that a four-year-old can do, which is, let's say, tell the difference between a dog and a cat or recognize faces. And this is really a fundamental issue, in my view, that the fundamental basis of human intelligence is not analytic, logical thinking. And, in fact, machines can do that a lot better than humans in most cases. The fundamental basis of human intelligence is pattern recognition. We can see that in the contrast with how machines play chess, which is this minimax combinatorial expansion of move counter moves, which it does largely through brute force. We can look at millions or even hundreds of millions of board positions in a second. Kasparov says he looks at less than one board position in a second, but humans use their tremendous powers of pattern recognition to recognize situations they've thought about before. And we don't think fast enough. Our interneuronal connections compute 200 calculations per second, which is about 10 to 100 million times slower than electronic circuits, but we have 100 trillion of them, all computing simultaneously, self-organizing. Information is really represented as a pattern. No key connection is all that important. It's a very different paradigm from computers we're used to, and it's a very good architecture for recognizing patterns in a profound way. That is really the heart of human intelligence. Now, we have been making steady progress in pattern recognition. I could give many examples of that, both in terms of recognizing language and speech. Character recognition have all improved gradually. Even in chess, machines have become better qualitative players, so you have Deep Fritz and the current programs.

0: is that as we're able to actually instrument the brain and see what's going on, and our ability to scan the human brain and to actually see the connections and the firings of neuronal connections and synapses is increasing, actually doubling every year, we are able to develop very detailed mathematical models of neurons and neuron clusters. Lloyd Watts and his colleagues have actually created a reverse engineering of the whole acoustic area of the brain involving 12 different regions with a great deal of detail, have re-implemented that in software and submitted that to psychoacoustic tests, which performs very comparably to human auditory perception. If you follow all the exponential trends in computation, communication, brain scanning, exponentially growing knowledge of the human brain, it's, I think, conservative to say we will have reverse engineered the principles of operation of the human brain within a quarter century. And that will provide us, you know, more powerful, biologically inspired methods for pattern recognition.
1: Okay, well, we've had several AI specialists on the radio show before, among them Rodney Brooks of MIT, the director of the Artificial Intelligence Laboratory. And I asked him a key question, and that is, well, how powerful are the MIT robots? And he was very proud to say that he's the godfather of the Mars rover, an advanced robot which actually wandered on the surface of Mars. But he was honest and said that his most advanced robots have the intelligence of a cockroach. In fact, cockroaches do it a lot better, he said. Cockroaches can scope out environments, see obstacles, boulders, maneuver around them, and they're quite good at this. And robots at Carnegie Mellon and Stanford, well, when they walk down the hall, it's lucky if they don't gouge out a piece of the wallpaper when they walk down the hallway. So how smart are our robots? Are our robots really so dumb that they are really insect level at the present time, barely able to understand chairs, tables, the ceiling, the roof, people maneuvering around the room? How smart are the robots today?
0: Well, robots and artificial intelligence in general are operating far below biological levels, both in terms of hardware and software, and I think it's worthwhile talking about both of those, but also to understand that we're making exponential progress in both of these realms. And exponential progress really sneaks up on you. And just to use an analogy, Kasparov played the best machines in the 1990 at chess, and they were pathetic, and he scoffed at them. And it was just inconceivable that they would ever reach his level. But they gradually got better. They're doubling in performance every year, gaining 40 chess points every year in chess. Chess scale is exponential, and then they surpassed him, operating at or beyond his level by 1997. We'll see the same thing in other areas, and it's easy to lose sight of tremendous power of exponential growth. We are doubling computation at least every year, and we'll talk a little bit later about the issue of Moore's Law, but I believe that this phenomenon will continue past Moore's Law into three-dimensional computing. And in terms of software, we're making exponential progress, as I mentioned, in understanding and reverse engineering the principles of operation of the human brain. There's a new brain scanning method now that's being developed, which will be available within a couple of years. They will actually be able to see individual nerve fibers firing in a cluster of thousands of neurons at very high resolution, very high resolution also in terms of time scale, which will really give us the means to reverse engineer those circuits. I mean, so far, we've been really unable to see what's going on. It's very hard to diagnose a circuit if you can't instrument it, but if you can put sensors on in the right place and see what's going on, it's very straightforward to reverse engineer. The human brain, of course, is created by a genome that doesn't have very much information in it. Even though the human brain itself appears to contain thousands of trillions of bytes, the genome only has about 12 million bytes of information to characterize the initial design of the brain, because there's a lot of random wiring in the way it's actually constructed, which then self-organizes to reflect its experience with the world. So the principles of operation are of a complexity that we can't understand, and that will provide us at least biologically inspired paradigms for the software.

0: software of intelligence. And so the capabilities of all of these systems will improve quite steadily, and we will master different levels of biological intelligence. Ultimately, I believe within less than three decades, by 2029, these machines will be operating at human levels and will combine human levels of intelligence, the subtlety and suppleness of human pattern recognition with some of the natural advantages of machines, most notable of which is the ability to instantly share knowledge.
1: Now let's talk a little bit about Moore's Law, the doubling time you mentioned of 18 months for computers, meaning that at Christmas time, your computers are almost twice as powerful as they were the previous Christmas. Exponential growth in bacteria, for example, eventually seals off, otherwise bacteria would take over the entire planet Earth. And exponential factors do taper off because of external effects. Now, with Moore's Law and computers, the engine driving Moore's Law is ultraviolet etching technology by which we can etch tinier and tinier transistors on a silicon wafer the size of your thumb. But eventually, the transistors get so tiny, you hit the quantum theory. And at that point, you get short circuits. Leakage takes place. All hell breaks loose. And by 2020, all bets are off. The Intel, one of the senior engineers at Intel, admitted recently in a major paper that, yes, they can see the end of the tunnel. And that is, at a certain point, it's going to be prohibitively difficult to etch silicon components that are tinier and tinier, and eventually you get leakage because you don't know where the electrons are. Some people have said, let's make three-dimensional cubes. But the problem there is you have heat generation, enormous quantities of heat generated in three-dimensional cubes. So the question is, what happens after 2020 when all hell breaks loose and Silicon Valley becomes a rust belt?
0: Well, it's a key question, and to examine that, I've done a number of things. I have been an ardent student of technology trends. I've been measuring the actual power of different technologies for 25 years. Have a team of people doing that. One thing I did is put 49 famous computers over the last century, long before there was a Moore's Law, on an exponential chart. And this exponential growth has been going on not just from Moore's Law, but back through five different paradigms. Moore's Law, the shrinking of transistors on a flat integrated circuit, is not the first, but the fifth paradigm to provide exponential growth to computing. And every time one paradigm ran out of steam, because as you correctly point out, every method of exponential growth eventually runs out of capacity. Rabbits in Australia eat up the vegetation and stop growing exponentially, even reverse direction. Every time that happened, another paradigm came along and started another S-curve of exponential growth. They were shrinking vacuum tubes to continue exponential growth. Finally, they couldn't shrink them anymore and keep the vacuum. That paradigm ended. Transistors came along. And the next paradigm will be three-dimensional computing. We live in a three-dimensional world. Our brains are organized in three dimensions. Our brain, by the way, uses a very cumbersome, very slow electrochemical information processing method that's 200 calculations per second. They're digitally controlled analog transactions, but they're roughly comparable to calculations, at least 10 million times slower than electronic circuits. But it gets its tremendous power from the fact that it's organized in three dimensions. Now, the brain itself is an existence proof of the feasibility of organizing circuits in three dimensions and dealing with the heat problem. I proposed three-dimensional computing as the sixth paradigm to replace Moore's Law, which was the fifth paradigm in my book, The Age of Spiritual Machines, 4 years ago. It was considered a radical notion then. I would say it's much more of a mainstream expectation at this time. There's been tremendous progress in building working three-dimensional circuits over the last 4 years. There's been a steady flow of breakthroughs, including conceptual examinations of this thermal issue that you alluded to. And there are ways of designing the circuits in porous ways to deal with the heat issue. 1 watt of power, which would not generate that much heat, would be sufficient to emulate human brain capacity in a cube that would be very tiny. So the thermal issue is, in fact, a key challenge, but there's a lot of confidence that that's feasible. And we still have at least a dozen years to go. And what we've seen typically is when the end is in sight for a particular paradigm, it creates tremendous pressure in the R&D community to create the next paradigm. And we have a lot of advance warning this time. And already, in fact, just using conventional lithography and going to the third dimension, because after all, even conventional circuits have 14 or 15 layers of material, so they do have some three-dimensional capacity. And there's been successful efforts to build circuits with dozens and even up to 100 layers of circuitry just using conventional techniques. There are many different approaches. The most effective appears to be carbon nanotubes, which is what I had predicted in my book 4 years ago.
1: Okay. Well, the heat problem, as you mentioned, is quite fierce. Engineers tell me that very soon, even cubicle computers will generate so much heat you can fry an egg on them. Let me ask you a question about the top up, the top-down approach and the bottom-up approach. When we had Rodney Brooks on the radio, he said that there are two approaches to artificial intelligence, top-down and bottom-up. The top-down approach has dominated AI research for the last several decades, and the goal there is to have a CD-ROM with all the laws of common sense, all the laws of logic on it. You simply put the CD-ROM in a computer, and all of a sudden your computer says, I think, I am aware, I am conscious, okay, I'm alive. That's the top-down approach, which failed rather miserably. We know that there are hundreds of millions of lines of common sense. We can't put them on a CD-ROM. There's so many of them. The other one is the bottom-up approach, which follows nature, Mother Nature, allowing machines to learn like bugs, like infants, to bump into the environment. And that approach is like a neural network approach. So could you explain to us a little bit about neural network theory? And this, of course, means that our brain, in some sense, is not really a digital computer at all, that perhaps we were sort of misled over the last 50 years in terms of the successes of silicon, but the brain is really a neural network and not really a Turing machine at all. Could you elaborate?
0: Well, I've always been a strong advocate of what you're referring to as the bottom-up approach. As I mentioned earlier, the brain, the design of it, characterized by only about 12 million bytes of compressed information in the genome. You might wonder, how could that be when the brain itself contains millions of times more information than that? And the way it works is the genome specifies a particular design, but in a particular region, the actual wiring of the connection is random within certain constraints, and we know that that's the case, having watched how that process unfolds, then there's actually kind of an evolutionary process where the connections that make the most sense in the environment survive, and it's actually twice as many connections in the newborn baby's brain as exists a year later. There's a lot of self-organization, and the brain has the capacity to interact with its environment, make sense of the environment, as well as make sense of its own design and its own interconnections actually continually being repruned and reconnected to make sense of the environment and to learn. And that is really the only approach that's going to work. I think the Psyche project of Doug Lanat is interesting. It's accomplished a lot, but I never felt that we could build human-level intelligence that way. We really have to build it the way nature builds it, which is a machine that has the capacity to learn, and then provide for it its education. Now, neural nets is sort of one attempt based on a crude model of how human neurons work, which actually builds lots of neuron simulators and connects them somewhat the way the brain connects them and let them self-organize. And there's a number of different approaches to neural nets. They're all very simplified from what we now know is true of actual neurons. And as we're as progress in reverse engineering the human brain progresses and we have more sophisticated and realistic models of actual neurons, we can build more realistic, biologically inspired paradigms. But in general, pattern recognition, which is my field, works by emulating nature in these self-organizing methods. We set up some approach, which could be a neural net, this thing called Markov models, which is a mathematical cousin of neural nets. They're evolutionary algorithms that actually emulate evolution. And actually part of human learning has a kind of an evolutionary process take place inside the brain where the better connections that survive. And we use these techniques in our pattern recognition approach to actually stimulate evolution, have different solutions to a problem, compete with each other through thousands of generations of stimulated evolution. And these biologically inspired methods are very powerful. They give results that are essentially unpredictable, just as sort of human decision-making is unpredictable without actually letting it unfold. And this is really the approach that will work, trying to define as analytic, logical rules every bit of common sense. It's not going to work. It's too complex, too unwieldy, and it's not how human intelligence works.
1: And that concludes our interview with inventor Ray Kurzweil, author of The Age of Spiritual Machines and The Singularity is Near. Well, before you start to write off humanity in the dustbin of history, realize that there are numerous barriers to reaching this singularity. And one of them is the fact that Moore's Law, that is the idea that computer power doubles every 18 months, well, that can't go on forever. In fact, by 2020, we're going to see a serious dent in Moore's Law because silicon power cannot sustain ever-increasing speeds. First of all, you have heat generated, so much heat you can fry an egg on a chip. And second of all, worse than that, you have leakage because of the quantum principle. Components will be so small that because of Heisenberg uncertainty, you don't know where the electrons are anymore, and they leak out of the wires, they leak out of the layers. As a consequence, we physicists are trying to create the next generation, meaning quantum computers and molecular computers, but quite frankly, they're not ready for prime time. In fact, we physicists don't know if there's going to be a replacement for silicon. So if Moore's Law begins to flatten out, perhaps there's hope for humanity.

Well, I'm afraid our time is up. Once again, this is Dr. Michio Kaku, professor of theoretical physics, and you've been listening to two interviews today. In the first half, we listened to Dr. Seth Shostak, a director of the Search for Extraterrestrial Intelligence, the SETI project based in Mountain View, California. And in the second half of Exploration, we listened to Ray Kurzweil, an inventor who was firmly convinced that the age of robots is coming, and it's only a matter of time, perhaps sooner than later, when machines become conscious and more intelligent than us. Well, if you want a copy of today's program, call the Pacifica Program Service at 1-800-735-0230. 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Good day.

0: Hi, this is Ani DeFranco for Artists Against Racism. Just wanted to say that we're all one people, different faces from different places, but we're all one people.
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3: 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So let's get the vibe started. Today's show is all about a study abroad program at Ventura College. My guest today is Mark Erwick, the vice chair from Ventura Sister City Association, who has helped forge the study abroad program with the college. Welcome, Mark.
4: Thank you, and thank you for having me.
3: I've been wanting to have you for a while now, and I'm very excited to learn about this new program. But first of all, I'm going to have you explain, what is a sister city?
4: So the sister city program originated under Eisenhower, where America and other countries around the world wanted to try to connect cities together rather than just country to country, and do cultural exchanges and really get to know each other better. It really was facilitated by Japan as well, where they were reaching out and trying to make those connections. And it's been around for, you know, what are we looking at now, 70 years?
3: Wow. So give me a little background on your organization, the Ventura Sister City Association.
4: Well, the Ventura Sister City Association has really become active in the last 5 or 6 years. I've been involved with it for maybe 7 years, and we have been working with Loreto down in Baja Sur. So it's a beautiful city that's really has a lot of similarities between Ventura, and they originally came and chatted to us and asked about, we have sister islands, we have a sister mission, our cities are somewhat similar even though they're just under 20,000, I think we're over 100,000. So the sizes are a little bit different, but there's a lot of similarities between our two cities, and it was a good relationship that we've had between them. And we've been planning trips down there maybe 3 times a year now. We've been working on a lot of cultural exchanges, and I have a lot of details on that. And the latest thing that we really are very happy with, very proud of, is that we were helping to facilitate the trip down to Loreto from 11 college students from Ventura College, and then we were able to finally get that going. There's a little bit of a backstory on that that I'll share with you as well.
3: Oh, good.
4: That's kind of what Sister City is. It's really getting two cities to connect, not country to country or state to state, but actually city to city, and the mayors get to know each other, the city council, we have exchanges back and forth, and really getting the communities connected.
3: That's so exciting. One of these days, I'm going to make it down there. So tell me about the study abroad program with Ventura College. How did it come about?
4: Well, we originally were looking at some models that are out there. Hermosa Beach has been working with Loreto as well. So it's okay to have more than one sister city. So Loreto actually has a couple of sister cities. One of them is Hermosa Beach and one of them is Ventura, California. So it's both of our cities are not that far away. Hermosa has been working with Loreto for a lot longer. They have a middle school exchange, and we tried looking at doing that with Ventura Unified School District. And, you know, I'm sure that we could make that happen at some point in the future. But when we looked at what we wanted to focus on, we were looking much more towards environmental education and working on ecotourism. And we realized that Ventura College has a pretty vibrant, biology courses and sociology courses. And I happened to live across the street from Camille Algiers, who's a Ventura College professor. That's very nice, right?
3: Yes.
4: All these connections here in
3: yes.
4: Ventura. And we had some conversations. She actually went down there with her two twin daughters and her husband, went down there to look and visit, and really, you know, kind of fell in love with the community down there as well. And we had a person from a place called Eco Alianza, who we've been partnering with for a decade. I mean, it's been an ongoing relationship with Sister City, and they're a nonprofit down in Laredo that really is working to conserve the Sea of Cortez. I mean, it's 1,000 miles of, you know, really pristine waterways and animals, and it's a beautiful area that's not very developed. And they're working hard to, along with a lot of other organizations, but they're working hard to kind of keep it that way. Gotcha. And do environmental sciences down there, getting the kids involved. And I know we have organizations up here like Marito and other things that we have the same kind of thing that's going on up here. But we wanted to connect with them. And they ended up sending somebody up here to visit us named Carlos, who worked for Eco Alianza. And I think it was maybe a little over a year ago that Cami and I and Carlos all went to Topa Topa Brewery here in Ventura, sat down over a beer and had this conversation of what would it take to bring Ventura College students down to Laredo. And Cami really took the lead with this, so as the professor. And she had a colleague, Danielle Graves, who teaches sociology. And they were able to create a class that was 7 units. And it's a 12-week course. Yeah, that's a lot of units, yeah. You know, from being parents here, that, you know, like 7 units, that's pretty
5: and
4: good.
5: And a student.
4: Yeah, as a student. So it's a 12-week course that Ventura College was able to offer. And, you know, it took a couple of years to kind of get it through all the bureaucracy and everything.
5: Yes.
4: And I was very happy to kind of help get the ball rolling. But it really was done by the professors at Ventura College once we got it up and running. Or had the kind of the plan, and we were able to connect the Ventura College people with Eco Alianza, and they were able to work out a way to provide housing. They have a visiting professor's housing down there that they were, it was big enough to host the students, and they were able to work out the logistics, driving us places, getting vans down there. So they were really helpful getting that all going, and then connecting us with other organizations down there as well. So that's kind of where it took about 3 or 4 years.
5: Okay.
4: We shifted from looking at, you know, middle school or high school and realizing that that is pretty difficult to, like, bring the kids down there and host families and everything. And originally, you know, we only had 4 board members. So we had Carl Morehouse, the former mayor, is the chair, and I'm the vice chair. And then we have Father Tom from the mission as the treasurer, and Cliff Rodriguez, who's been very involved in all sorts of things with Mexico and learning Spanish. And he's even involved in a lot of environmental things here as the secretary. So the four of us realized we just didn't have the capacity to really kind of get a really large group down there from the public school system. And the Ventura College really started clicking, and we went with that. And we're hoping to make it an annual. I mean, it looks like there's a possibility this could be like an annual class that's taught every year. I know some of the students, I was able to go down when the students went down. It was fantastic. I brought my college age daughter, Lizzie, down there as well. And we were able to explore the city. And we followed them on a few of the adventures that they had, where the college students were able to go out to the islands that they have right off the coast there. They were able to go to 2 different islands. They were able to go on some nature hikes and do a lot of field work for the biology class and even visit the 2 missions. They have San Javier up in the mountains, and then they have the Loreto Mission, the very first mission ever established in the Californias. So we were able to get the curriculum all set up for the 9 days that they were down there. I was able to join them for part of it, and I felt really good that these students came back with a love of the area and being able to connect between Ventura and Loreto. So what are the biomes? How are the animal life, the vegetation, and all of that? It was really beautiful.
5: That sounds amazing. I'm going to have to look into enrolling in this class. What do you have to do to enroll in the class?
4: So it is just a class that was offered through Ventura College. Mm-hmm. So you'd have to sign up. It was Danielle Graves was teaching the sociology class, and then Cami Algiers was teaching the biology class. So you signed up for both of them together, and then it ended up being like a joint course between the two. So it was one course, but it included both sociology and biology, and it included this 9-day trip down to Loreto.
5: Okay. And when is the trip?
4: So it's during their spring break, which is usually the very last few days of March and the first week of April. And I believe it'll be a similar plan for next year. I know they're already talking it up with friends and hoping to keep it going. But as you know, with anything, you have to make sure that you're following all the rules and making sure there's space and making sure Ventura College can approve it. But they were very receptive to doing this. And now that it's been done, we have a model for it, and hopefully we can expand it. I know the kids did they weren't kids, they were adults, but they did have to pay a little bit of money for we tried to keep the cost as low as possible. So we're trying to work out ways to, you know, maybe do some fundraising and help them with that. But at this point, this is something that the Sister City Association has really kind of helped get the ball rolling, and now it's going, and we're not involved in the month-to-month kind of planning with it, where we help facilitate the connections with down in Loretto. And I know that, like, Conservo Loretto was another organization down there with Dr. Sula, who's a biology professor down there. And she also worked with the students. I went to observe a lecture that she did, which was fascinating about the diversity and the biomes and everything that's down in Loretto. And it's a very interesting ecosystem down there. So I learned a lot just sitting in on something for an hour. And then they all went off on a very long hike up in the mountains and looking at all the flora and fauna and everything that's up there. And that was a really good example. And then when the students came back, I know some of them were even telling Cami Algiers about how they wanted to do something like that, what Dr. Sula was doing, where there's a lot of opportunities for students to get out there and do field work. And this is one person in Loretto who opened up her own organization who's doing it down there, and how powerful that was, you know, to get down there and really getting the data so you can kind of back up where do we need to go to get funding, what can we do to kind of help with the, you know, keep the environment as pristine as it is now. You don't have huge resorts on the Sea of Cortez. You have La Paz, which is a pretty major city that's about, you know, a couple hours south.
5: I've been there.
4: Right? Mm-hmm. You have been to La Paz?
5: I have.
4: Okay. So,
5: honeymoon.
4: Oh, really?
5: Yes.
4: Oh, nice.
5: One of my favorite places.
4: Yeah, yeah. And, you know, they have like that whole bay where you can go and see the whale sharks.
5: That's beautiful.
4: And all, so this is something where they've done a pretty good job of keeping that bay pristine.
5: Yes.
4: It's a much, much bigger city than Loretto. And I know Loretto is, you know, they're more hotels are coming in and more, you know, tourism dollars are coming in and trying to keep it focused on environmental, like ecotourism, rather than a big shift towards large hotels with the margaritas and all the rest of it.
5: Right.
4: You know, so how do you do that where people are coming to really appreciate the environment? And as a Sister City Association board member, and we came together as a group to really focus on two things, right? We're looking at how to build exchanges between the arts. And I have another project I can share with you briefly on that.
5: Okay.
4: And then what can we do to really look at environmental education, and especially, you know, kind of around ecotourism, but really environmental education, how to get our students involved, comparing the two cities, comparing the islands, because again, we're sister islands where we both have five islands off of our coast, which is pretty rare.
5: Yeah,
4: it's kind of funny that it's and we have the first and the last mission that was built by Padre Serra. So you know, this very famous Catholic priest that came over, and Loretto was the very first mission, and the founding was, 471 years ago, this October 25th. So every October 25th, they have a big celebration there, and that's when I went down with my wife, Lisa.
5: Yes.
4: And it was beautiful to see. It was almost like being in a medieval Renaissance kind of era, where they had people from Mexicali and people from Tijuana and people from, you know, down in Guadalajara would all come up in their bands and singing, and it was a very joyous festive event. I got to shake hands with the mayor on stage and even meet the governor of Baja Sur.
5: Ooh.
4: It was all televised. You know, Carl Morehouse as the chair got to greet the people and say hi, and they had like a Miss Loretto, you know, 2020, I think we went there in 2024, was it? So, you know, you're able to have all these celebrations there around the October 25th, and that's part of the reason that we've been going down there on the October 25th.
5: Wow.
4: To kind of recognize that. But you think of that was it's the first capital of the Spanish colonies, including all of Alta California, Baja California, all the way up past San Francisco. Loretto was the capital of all of the Californias.
5: Wow, it seems like you could be able to rope in the history department, too.
4: Yeah.

0: 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Welcome back to Ventura Vibe. I'm Nadine. Joining me today is Mark Erwick, Vice Chair from Ventura Sister City Association. We've been talking about the new Ventura College Study Abroad program. Now, I want to find out more of your story. I want to know how you got involved with Ventura Sister City Association.
1: Well, I do have a funny story how when my wife and I first moved to Ventura, I grew up in Goleta, which is a pretty similar community, similar size to Ventura up north. And then I taught in Japan for a couple of years, and then I taught in L.A. for various places in Los Angeles, including Burbank. And I became the vice chair of the Sister City program there with Japan because I had taught in Japan. Okay. I speak basic Japanese, and I was able to help facilitate, and it was really fun. I really enjoyed the experience. And I remember coming up here and going to a city council meeting when Carl was on city council and talking to him and saying, hey, and did a little 3-minute presentation. Hey, I'd love to have a sister city program. And it certainly wasn't the reason that they started one, but it was kind of I was very tied into wanting to do this. And then, you know, a decade later, I had stayed in touch with Carl, and he reached out and said, hey, we actually have a sister city program that's up and running. It's been going on actually for a couple of years. They've been starting it. And I asked about getting involved and became a board member and really started focusing more on the education elements because I'm a teacher in Oxnard. I've been teaching junior high, teaching medieval history, including Mexican history. So it's wonderful, you know, and
0: thank you for your service.
1: Yeah, thank you. Yeah. And so I've got involved, and also I liked getting more involved with technology. I didn't know a lot. I helped build the website. If you can go to the www.venturasistercity.org, right? It is a nice website. It's improved a lot. But I do believe that, you know, now that I'm heading into my late 50s and wanting to really stay engaged with things and stay relevant, that I think it's important to give back to the community. And I wanted to be part of Sister City because I do believe in the mission. I believe in making those connections between cities. And even if there's issues going on between, you know, countries, or there's, you know, questions going on about how we can reach out and support people, Sister City has a very easy, active way for individuals to come and join Sister City, find a project they want to do, like Ventura College, like bringing the students on board.
0: Okay.
1: It wasn't just me. There was a group of us. But, you know, I helped to kind of lead that and connect with Cami. And now we're doing things with the arts, which is really good. I liked being able to meet Emby, who's a famous muralist here, and make a connection with her, and then work with an artist down in Loretto named Lizette, who's got beautiful artwork, and then work with a group of people up here where I want to be around the people that want to make change, that want to help make a difference, that are positive. We have a group, Linda, Susan, Karen, Celeste, board members that are now becoming much more involved with doing the social media. They promise they're going to help me get an Instagram account, not just our Facebook account.
0: Very good.
1: The younger generation wants Instagram. So I'm involved with these people, and the media team of those four women have been really good about getting like the art walk going with Celeste and what she's been doing, and working between those artists. And we have a mural now that's painted down in Loretto.
0: Ooh.
1: That has a large whale, and it has a one of those signs that has Ventura and has Loretto at point, you know.
0: Nice.
1: And it's kind of keeping that whale connection between us. And then at Montalvo here in Ventura Unified, we have a whale that's been painted there with MB and with children that did all the painting. So the two artists connected.
0: This is MB Harnahan.
1: Yeah, Harnahan. Yeah, yeah, yeah.
0: Right, okay.
1: Yeah. So she's done a lot of murals in Ventura, and she's a wonderful person to work with. So, I mean, I get to work with Father Tom. He's amazing. Like, I mean, I love being able to, I get to work with Carl Morehouse, the former mayor. Like, you know, it's one of those things where if you have the energy and the passion and you want to get out there and meet these people and, you know, meet these muralists, it's really a wonderful organization to do that. So I like doing that. I'm a people person. I like making those connections. I like helping to facilitate facilitate, and I like helping to build things that are going to go on beyond. Like I could step away, and some of the things that I helped to get started are going to keep going, right? And other people are involved in it and bringing it. And then people ask me, hey, how can I get involved? What do I want to do? We have a lady that's now like taking stained glass and making beautiful artwork for Sister City program out of stained glass because she likes doing that kind of art, you know. So. I really like doing that. And let me give a quick shout out that we have an art walk that's coming up in September from the 26th and the 27th. That's a great time to come down and see what we're doing and see the artwork around Loretto and Ventura for the two artists.
0: Very good. And so you'll have a table?
1: We have a table. Yes. And we're actually going to have a table on the 4th of July. So
0: oh,
1: I even have okay. my friend Jana from the school that I teach at in Oxnard. She's like, hey, I love Loretto. How can I? And she's like already volunteering to come and help out at the 4th of July. So it's you're kind of bringing people together, and then you keep this positive energy going. And we work on more projects. What's the next step that we could do to kind of bring people together? So that's where I'm coming from, where I wanted to be involved in the community. I tried to find an organization that worked. It took me 10 years to figure out, oh, look, they do have Sister City. And, I became vice chair, and I got to be involved. And we meet once a month for about an hour and kind of discuss what our agendas are and what we're working on and the next trips and all that.
0: What a great way to keep you connected to your community and a larger community at that. Well, it's time to play our game. And now it's time for a game I'm calling Channel Islands Challenge. Mark, I'm going to read a descriptor, and you have to tell me, is it Ventura, Loretto, or is it both? Are you ready?
1: I am ready.
0: Okay. Number one, gateway to a marine national park and has a channel with rich marine life.
1: Well, we all know that would be Ventura because we have the beautiful Channel Islands here that are one of the best national parks in the country. But it's also Loretto. I mean, their Channel Islands are actually only a few miles off the coast. It's so much easier to get to them. You know, even though we have island packers here, but they're really, really close. So it's definitely going to be both.
0: Awesome. Okay, number two. Founded under the influence of the Spanish missionaries.
1: Well, we know that Loretto is the first one, so it's definitely Loretto. And it's, of course, Ventura. We're in Ventura County. It's the seat of the county here, so it's both.
0: And last one. Has a desire to develop appropriate strategies that support the conservation and restoration of biodiversity in its territory.
1: That is also both. I love seeing both cities taking the lead on that.
0: Woo! Thanks for playing my game and being such a great sport.
1: 3 out of 3.

0: it's time for the Community Chest segment. I like to highlight community resources. 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
1: So honestly, the easiest way to do it is you just type in Ventura Sister City and it comes up. It's what the first thing, but it is www.venturasistercity.org. And then the Facebook is, again, Ventura Sister City. And, you know, we're pretty active when we have events that are coming up, and then it might be a month where we're not really posting that much. I've become the social media person, but now I have a team of people, so we're getting a little better at
0: that
1: it.
0: That is nice.
1: And all the activities, if you follow us on Facebook or you go on the website, you'll see whatever the new activities are that are coming up that are listed there. We just had a huge fundraiser at Tony's Pizza. Bruce is amazing with nonprofits, any other nonprofits out there. He's a great guy to reach out to. And it was a very successful event with, you know, we must have had 70 people there.
0: Nice.
1: And we were able to, like, you know, do a lot of things to talk about the sister city.
0: Perfect. Now, where can people interested in the study abroad program find more information?
1: So they're going to have to wait until the new calendar comes out and the class schedules come out. But they can reach out to me on the website. They can reach out to the professor out there, Cami Algiers, about it. The best way to do is just to email. I mean, emailing me or emailing Cami Algiers, and I can provide that information. But you'll see it in the course catalog that comes out of Ventura College. But to be honest with you, even asking the college, hey, I heard about that there was this class. I heard about that it was wonderful. If they start asking their counselors about it, that's a wonderful thing to do.
0: Perfect. Okay. I want to give you an opportunity. Did I miss anything? Did you want to tell me something that I didn't ask you?
1: You know, I do think I want to give a, like, we are not just an advertising agency for Loretto to say, hey, look, come down and be a tourist down there. We really are trying to make connections between the two communities. And we're trying to connect resources. There was a lady in Ojai that works for the Humane Society, not the nonprofit, animal organization up there. She actually realized we were connected to Loretto, and she flew down and helped spayed 100 cats and dogs down there. I mean, that's a fantastic. Like, these connections are being made, right? So we want to do that. We want to find people that maybe they've been down to Loretto. They realize that it's not a large, you know, city where people are just going to camp out on the beach and party all the time. You know, this really is a community that the hotels down there are in the town, where you might have the school children walking by and the frozen ice cream place next door. And you feel like you're part of the community. You're not like a tourist area. And then the people that, you know, will commute into service the work at the tourist industry. It's a much more inclusive community down there. And I really think it's really what, if you want to go see what Mexico looks like as a tourist, but be part of the community, it's a great place to go. And they're really open to having people from the sister city come down. They really want to, you know, promote this with Ventura. So,
0: do you need a strong Spanish language skills?
1: No, you know, it is amazing how many people are now. I remember going down to Mexico in the 80s and 90s, you know, when I was younger, and you really did need to speak some Spanish. There's places that I go, I do speak some basic Spanish, and there were places where I needed to use it. But, you know, most people in the tourist industry will definitely speak English. There are some small shop owners and things where you can bust out your Spanish, all the stuff you learned from Cliff Rodriguez and things.
0: Well, sometimes you forget a lot of Spanish if you don't use it.
1: But they are very cognizant of the fact that they have an international airport in Loretto, which is beautiful. So it's a 2-hour flight from LAX. You know, you're talking hundreds of dollars, not thousands of dollars. It's 5 hours to get to Hawaii. It's only 2 hours to get to Loretto. So it's a really close, because they also have a timeshare touristy area that's south of Loretto. And they have a really big harbor that's south of Loretto. So there's a couple other areas of the airport services, but the actual city of Loretto is right just, you know, 15 minutes from the airport. So it's very convenient for us to be able to drive down to LAX and then take – it's only Alaska Airlines that does it. And it's most days of the week. There's one flight back and forth. So it's very convenient to get down there, which is nice.
0: Very good to know. All right. And – fall trip happens annually, correct?
1: It does.
0: Okay, that's an ongoing thing, but the Spring Trip is still
1: The Spring Trip is something that we want to work to make it an annual event.
0: That sounds good.
1: I think it just, if the demand is there and, you know, the Ventura College, you know, wants to keep it going, I think it was pretty successful. And I think that's the plan right now. But are, what are the community members that are out there? What do they want to see? What do they want to do? How can we make more connections that are out there? What are some artists that are out there that are maybe working with fabric or working with ceramics that we could help promote? Kind of that cross-pollinization between the two, where we have a similar history. They were the first, you know, city founded by the Spaniards. We were founded a little bit later, but we have all these connections. How do we get our museums, you know, connected more, all the history of the missions connected more? There's a lot of opportunities out there, and what Sister City does is help connect all those things. You know, the they have a college down there as well, making connections with the college. They have a lot of organizations down there like Conserva Loreto and Eco Alianza. How do we make connections up here to some of the organizations we have? How do we support that opportunities that are out there? We're like a conduit for them.
0: That sounds perfect. I'm going to leave it there. That's all we have time for. I want to thank Mark Erwick from Ventura Sister City Association for joining me today.
1: Thank you so much. It was my pleasure.
0: Thanks so much for listening to Ventura Vibe. If you've got a suggestion for a Ventura treasure, local resources, or volunteer opportunities for the Community Chest segment, send me an email to radio@capsmedia.org. 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I'm Nadine, broadcasting from the CAPS Media Center, a community access radio station at KPPQLP 104.1 FM Ventura. 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

0: Greetings, Ventura. Welcome to the third episode of Volunteer Ventura. I'm Kathleen Wheeler, your host. This is where we explore volunteering, its joys, its rewards, and its importance to the community. And with me today is Kristen Kessler, animal activist and very active volunteer. And we're really glad to see you, Kristen.
1: Yes, thank you for having me.
0: This is KPPQ LP Ventura 104.1 FM on your dial. Okay, let's get started. Tell us, Kristen, how did you get started with volunteering for animals?
1: Well, I would say the thing that got me started was about 8 years ago, I was working in the Antelope Valley area, and on my way to work, I would pass a husky that was tied up in a yard by itself all the time. And every time I would drive by there, I felt really sorry for the dog. No one was interacting with it. And so I called PETA about that and spoke to them. And
0: PETA stands for?
1: Yes, the People for the Ethical Treatment of Animals.
0: Uh-huh.
1: And one day I happened to be driving by there in the morning, and the dog had gotten, had crawled out of the fence from under the fence and was just laying on the ground with still tethered. And I was really worried because I didn't even know if the dog was alive at that point. So I called animal control about it, and they were sort of apathetic. But the great thing is PETA followed up with me a few weeks later and said that, you know, animal control did end up going out there. The dog was okay, and they took it in, and it got adopted into a loving home. So that was sort of the, I guess, like the non-official way that I got involved.
0: What a happy story. That's must have been very rewarding to know that that animal that you acted on your concern about is fine.
1: Yes, absolutely.
0: So tell us more about how you volunteer for animals now.
1: Right now, I volunteer at the Camarillo Animal Shelter. I've been volunteering there for 5 years, and I also volunteer with the ASPCA.
0: American Society for Prevention of Cruelty to Animals.
1: Right.
0: Okay. What do you do at the Camarillo Animal Shelter?
1: What I usually do there is walk the dogs, get them out of the kennels so they can exercise and have some yard time and hopefully have some fun. And I also do other tasks there. I help with laundry. That's a huge issue there.
0: I bet.
1: Yeah. There literally needs to be like 10 people working on laundry every hour there. But and I also make sure that like the treat bowls are, the treat buckets are stocked so the public can give the animals treats and other little tasks like that. There's always a lot of things to do there.
0: How many hours a week or a month do you do that?
1: I volunteer between 2 and 3 hours a week there.
0: Oh, all right.
1: Yeah.
0: And the public can come and give treats? That sounds like fun.
1: Yeah, it is fun. The public can come. I think they open at 1 p.m. And the public can come and just walk through, give treats to the animals. They can request to see an animal if they want to. So, yeah.
0: Oh, that sounds great, Kristen. Do you become attached to these animals?
1: Yes, it's easy to become attached to them, and it's easy to kind of have a favorite animal that you want to take out, and that's really great. But I actually try to I try to push myself to walk a different dog every time I'm there if I can, because sometimes it's great that people have favorite dogs, but then sometimes, you know, some dogs end up getting out all the time and then some dogs don't. So as a volunteer, I think that's important, at least for me, to try and to try and do that when I can.
0: It must mean a lot to the dogs to be able to get out of their cages and run around a little bit.
1: Absolutely. It's super, super important for them to do that.
0: Is there any training involved in volunteering?
1: Yeah. So there's different, as you probably could imagine, there's different levels of dogs there. Some are easy. Some are harder to walk because they pull a lot. And then some are what they call jumpy mouthy, which means
0: jumpy
1: that...
0: Jumpy mouthy.
1: Yeah, which basically means that they have issues when they're on the leash. They can get reactive and they don't... usually don't mean it in an aggressive way, but they can just get really barky and start jumping on the handler. So there's three different levels of that. So volunteers can sign up, can be trained in any of those levels. I mean, obviously they have to start with the green, what they call the green dogs, and then they can move up from there. But you don't have to do that. You can walk whatever dog you're comfortable with.
0: Now, I will admit to a prejudice against pit bulls. If I volunteered at Camarillo Animal Shelter, would I need to give equal attention to pit bulls?
1: No, absolutely not. It's the staff want people to be comfortable with, and they actually tell us, do not take out any dog that you're not comfortable with.
0: Nice.
1: And so, yeah, because it doesn't help anybody if someone takes out a dog. And, you know, a lot of times dogs can sense if you're tense, and it makes it just not a good experience for you or the dog. So just...
0: It's interesting that they can sense that. Yeah.
1: Yeah.
0: I know I have a friend who said that all she really wanted to do was go somewhere where she could have a cat on her lap and pet the cat.
1: Yeah.
0: Is that a possibility?
1: Yes. There are volunteers that just work with the cats, and that's, you know, obviously a whole other thing. And cats also need enrichment and different activities, you know, to be done with them too. And we also have rabbits there. So, yeah. And we also have all kinds of other animals there, turtles,
0: really?
1: Lizards. Sometimes we have pigs and chickens. So there's all kinds of animals there.
0: It sounds like kind of a fun place.
1: It can be. It can be a fun place. And it can be, it's actually really interesting, depending on what, you know, what animals come in. So
0: now, have you ever had a bad encounter with an animal there?
1: Yeah, I have. I did not, there's notes, information on the dog that, you know, it's highly recommended to read up on that dog before you take a dog out. And I did not do that on this one occasion. And the dog was very, had what they call resource guarding issues.
0: Oh, I've heard that term.
1: Yeah. So when I went to reach for the toy that the dog was playing with, the dog ended up biting my hand. And that, again, that was totally my fault because I did not do the research that I needed to do before I took that dog out. So
0: read those notes.
1: Yeah.
0: Folks.
1: Yes. Always read the notes.
0: Are there fostering opportunities without full-blown adoption?
1: Yes, absolutely. And that's very needed right now. Pretty much anybody can foster an animal. You just need to be able to obviously take care of the dog in your home, and you need to be able to market the dog, like take pictures of the dog and post it on the shelter website or the shelter Facebook page. And then if anybody makes an inquiry about the animal, then you need to be willing to have that person come and see the dog in your home. And you can foster a dog for very long term. You can foster a dog for a weekend or a week, just to give them a break from the shelter.
0: Oh my goodness.
1: Environment. Yeah.
0: Huh. And how many people get attached during that week and can't let it go?
1: That does happen, and which is great. And then that dog obviously has a home. That does happen sometimes with fosters. Yeah.
0: Interesting. So what would you say is most satisfying and most challenging about your work with animals?
1: I would say the most satisfying thing is the feeling of being able to get that dog out. You know, when you see the dog is really wound up and you can tell that they're just, you know, very tense and need to get out, and you can do that for the dog. And especially when you can take them into the yard and play with them and have some fun with them, and then you know that you've tired them out, and it's a good feeling, you know, knowing that you were able to do that.
0: You bring joy to their lives.
1: Exactly, yeah. And the challenging thing is when you see a dog and you know that that dog is too strong for you, that dog maybe has some aggression issues. You're not trained to take out that dog, but you can tell that, God, that dog really needs to get out, but I cannot do that for that dog.
0: So recognizing your own limitations and honoring them.
1: Exactly.
0: That makes sense.
1: Yeah.
0: So I commend you for the work you do with animals, the direct work you do, and

0: and how to hold those big industrial farms accountable and to be able to get them to change some of their very inhumane practices. I've also lobbied on the state level for animal welfare legislation as well.
1: Tell us about on the state level. Did you go to Sacramento?
0: Yes, I went to Sacramento in the spring through ASPCA as well, and the bills that we discussed were, one of them was increased protections for renters with pets, meaning no getting rid of breed restrictions, so people can stay with their pets and not being able to charge excessive amounts of pet rent. That was one of the bills. And the other one, I'm kind of blanking on at the moment. The other one had to do with shelters. There's a big push right now for extreme transparency in shelters in terms of the animals that are being put down. And that might sound very logical, but it's actually not, because most shelters, when they put an animal down, there's a very, very good reason for it in terms of aggression or extreme medical issues. So if a person walks into a shelter wanting to get a dog and there's this big sign on the wall that says, this dog will be put down at 12 p.m. today, it's a downer, and I think it discourages people from wanting to go to the shelter. And it's horrible when any animal gets put down, absolutely, but I think most shelters are doing the right thing and they're making the right decisions about that.
1: It sounds like you've built up a lot of respect and trust for those people who have dedicated themselves to animals and who make decisions on the basis of their value.
0: Yes, I definitely have faith in the Camarillo shelter that when those decisions are made, they're there for very good reason.
1: Interesting. What else have you done in terms of trying to put forth legislation that helps animals?
0: Well, I would say that what I've tried to do is more in terms of lobbying legislators on bills that I want to see passed in terms of the factory farming issue. Maybe going off in a little bit of a tangent, but right now there's a big issue with the bird flu that's been in the news, and that is very destructive for animals, because whenever there's an outbreak, all of those animals need to be put down. And sometimes it can be, if it's a large chicken operation, like an industrial chicken operation, that could mean thousands of birds need to be put down. And so it's really important to hold these big agricultural companies accountable for the fact that if they do need to put birds down, they need to do it as humanely as possible. And right now, that's not the case. That's not what's happening.
1: It's hard to hear.
0: Yeah.
1: We're going to need to pause for a moment, Kristen, for station identification. Stay tuned. This is KPPQ LP Ventura 104.1 FM on your dial, and we are Volunteer Ventura. We're here today talking with Kristen Kessler, who is an ardent animal activist and expresses that value through both direct contact with animals and care, as well as lobbying our decision makers for supportive legislation for animals. Okay, here we are back again. Mouth is, Kristen, when it comes to not eating animals, and that you are actually a full-on vegan, is that correct?
0: That's right.
1: Tell us about your journey to becoming a vegan.
0: Okay. I started out the way, I guess the way it started was in about 10 years ago. I saw a documentary called Forks Over Knives, which was a documentary about our food system and the health effects of eating a heavy meat diet. And there were some images in that film that were disturbing to me. And so as soon as I saw that, I immediately went vegetarian. I wasn't comfortable with contributing to any of that. And veganism took a little bit longer for me in terms of getting over the cheese issue, which a lot of people struggle with. And that took a few years, and I was able to do it when I spoke to actually a cousin-in-law of mine, and I told him that I'm having trouble not eating cheese. And he said to me, well, do something 10 times and it becomes a habit. And that was what really did it for me. For me, it wasn't so much about eating cheese at home. It was about when I would go through a drive-thru or a restaurant and just, for some reason, having to say those extra words, no dairy, please, or no cheese. I don't know why, but sometimes that's annoying, especially when you're in a rush or you're really hungry or whatever. But when I put that into practice, I found that worked for me. And I also would like to say that I think veganism is really important, but I don't think that vegans should be pushing it on everybody. I think vegans kind of get it wrong sometimes in that way. We can be judgmental, we can be preachy, we can be, you know, you're not vegan enough, or you're, you know. I think that the important thing is for, instead of a few vegans being vegan, it's much more important for a lot of people to reduce their animal consumption. I think that's a much more realistic goal.
1: That's a big difference, and one that is more motivating than,
0: yeah,
1: the whole world should become vegan right now.
0: Right.
1: Now, I'm curious, why is cheese a problem since it doesn't hurt the cow to produce the cheese?
0: That's a really good question. It doesn't hurt the cow per se to give the milk for the cheese. But the issue with cows is that when cows are impregnated every year, they have a calf. And if it's male, the calf gets taken away from them pretty much immediately. So the mother goes through all of that, and she doesn't even have the opportunity to bond with the calf. And 20% of male calves are used for veal. So that's another industry that gets perpetuated when we choose to eat dairy. There's an indirect link between the veal industry and eating dairy products. So when the cow can't give enough milk, as she was able to at first, then the cow gets slaughtered for meat. So for me, that's just no way that any animal should be treated. And, you know, maybe if cows were able to go to a sanctuary after they went through all this and live out the rest of their lives peacefully, maybe that would be more palatable, but that's not the case. I mean, a very small number of cows are lucky enough to be able to go to sanctuary. So it's very exploitative. Yeah.
1: And how about the methane issue? Is that important too, in terms of not eating cheese?
0: Yeah. And in terms of in the environment, it's also a serious issue with the cow. I believe it's the cow burps, not the cow the cow gas, but the cow burps emit the methane. And then obviously the issue of water usage. It's all animal agriculture is very water intensive. And
1: okay.
0: Then there's also the manure issue. You know,
1: isn't that just great fertilizer? No?
0: Yeah, it is used as fertilizer. The only issue with that is there's too much manure. And so if, you know, manure gets spread on a crop and it rains, or if there's a flood, that manure becomes runoff and it goes into waterways and causes eutrophication, which it sucks the oxygen out of the water and it kills off the marine life. So it's an issue in many ways.
1: It's very tangled, isn't it? Very involved how all of these things are connected.
0: Absolutely.
1: There's so many ways to express one's love of animals, and some of them are easier than others, and some of them are more direct, and some more indirect. But it's wonderful to hear someone like you talk about how they're really actively supporting animals. Now, I have a couple more questions about the shelter and about animal activism and animal volunteering. What is the shelter looking for in a volunteer?
0: They're looking for people who can, I would say, I don't want to say be a team player, but that, because that sounds kind of cheesy, but you have to be able to deal with a lot at the shelter. You have to be able to deal with a lot of noise, the dogs barking all the time. You obviously have to be able to be super compassionate with the animals and get along with staff because
1: that, huh?
0: there is that. And the staff there are very stressed. And they're super busy and very stressed. And sometimes, you know, things can be a little tense with the staff. So you have to be able to get along. And if you happen to have a particular issue with somebody, address it. But then at the same time, be sympathetic to what staff is up under.
1: That makes complete sense.
0: Yeah. Wow.
1: Okay. So if there are listeners interested in volunteering for the shelter, should they call directly? Call direct?
0: They can go on the website and there's a section on how to volunteer. And it's just an application and an orientation for that.
1: Okay. Good. You've heard it here, folks. Now, the ASPCA, does it have a chapter here in Ventura?
0: No, but there is something that the SPCA does that's called a district captain, which is what I do. And there's also another position where you sign up to get alerts on legislation, and you can reach out to your elected officials if you so choose. So there's no chapter here in Ventura, but through the national ASPCA chapter, there are opportunities to get involved locally.
1: Oh, that's great to hear. And I have a handicapped dog, so I'm interested in knowing if there are handicapped dogs at the shelter, and do they have a prayer of getting adopted or not?
0: Yes, absolutely. There are definitely dogs there with physical limitations, and those dogs do get adopted. Every once in a while, we get a blind dog that comes in, and those dogs get adopted. There's dogs that are missing limbs sometimes. There are dogs that have had cancer. There are even dogs that sometimes still do have cancer. And those dogs, there have been a lot of success stories with those dogs. Mm-hmm. I mean, those dogs tend to be there longer, but really wonderful things can happen at the shelter in terms of people adopting those dogs.
1: That's heartwarming.
0: Yeah.
1: Okay. And then just one final thing about shelters in general. I've heard that the pandemic, my own daughter had to drive 8 hours round trip to get her dog during the pandemic because they weren't available. They were all adopted. Everyone wanted to have a dog at home because they were locked, shut down.
0: Right.
1: And then now, after the pandemic is largely passed, now suddenly the shelters are overcrowded. Can you comment on that?
0: Yes, they are very overcrowded right now, and I'm not exactly sure why adoptions are down, and I can't speak to exactly why that is. You know, shelters have to accept every single dog that comes in. They're not turning any dogs away, which is wonderful. And I don't know what was happening during the pandemic. If there were dogs that were I can't really speak to that. But for whatever reason, whether times are kind of tight right now, people are not adopting as much. Mm-hmm. So that's why fostering is wonderful. Give a dog a break for
1: really
0: a while.
1: That really is a wonderful option that you've described.
0: Yeah.
1: Okay. Any final comments for our listeners about the joys of volunteering for animals?
0: Yeah, it's very rewarding. It's a wonderful experience. But it is important to listen to yourself and take breaks if it becomes.
1: That's a very important point.
0: Overwhelming. Yeah.
1: Well, thank you so much, Kristen. You've been listening to Volunteer Ventura, where in our third episode, we've been meeting with Kristen Kessler, who has told us a lot about the joys of volunteering for animals. This is KPPQLP Ventura, 104.1 FM. Next time, we will be talking with a climate activist. So, in the meantime, happy volunteering.
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3: 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I'm your host, Kathleen Good. My guest today is Jim Danza. Jim is a professor at Oxnard College, teaching geography and environmental studies. He has a great passion for our California water systems, and I can guarantee you that you will hear something you didn't know about our rivers and their importance to our drinking water and thus our ability to live here in Ventura County. Jim has a lot of experience with rivers and, in fact, did his master's thesis on the Los Angeles River. We're so happy to have you here today, Jim.
4: Thanks. It's great to be here.
3: I asked Jim here today to talk about the Friends of the Santa Clara River, a nonprofit dedicated to the health and conservation of the Santa Clara River and the Santa Clara watershed ecology. Jim is a board chair of the nonprofit. Let me read the mission statement so you can get a clearer idea of the work and projects they do to develop awareness of a river that is, for the most part, inaccessible and rarely seen. The Friends is a nonprofit that seeks to protect and preserve the cultural and biological resources of the Santa Clara River watershed. I notice the words "to develop awareness of the cultural and physical resources of the river." Well, you can imagine some of the physical, but what are some of the cultural resources?
4: Well, the cultural resources refer to how humans need and use rivers. For example, the Chumash for a long time depended on the river's flows and its plants around there. And that continues today. We grow our vegetables from the waters of the river, either directly or indirectly. And also, it's a cultural place to go visit, or it should be at least, as we'll talk about later.
3: And a recreational place, definitely. Too, right? Mm-hmm. So did the Chumash grow vegetables? And
4: The locals didn't, as far as I know, but they definitely harvested some plants, used medicines from the plants in the river area, definitely, and the materials to build their homes.
3: Oh, and what about fish?
4: Yes. Oh, well, yeah, here we go. Yeah, fish, definitely. In fact, we should have lots of steelhead trout swimming up our rivers at a certain time of year.
3: Right. Yeah, and I was going to ask you a question about that for later. Let's talk about the Santa Clara. Now, it is a river most people don't even know about, but it's one of the few mostly unharmed rivers. What do you mean by unharmed?
4: Well, that refers to the fact it's one of the last rivers in Southern California to be heavily impacted by humans. I mean, there's impacts that we do have, but it's not like the Los Angeles River that got partially encased in concrete or the Santa Ana River. Our river, at least the bottom in many places, remains natural with sand and plants and ecology and all that neat stuff.
3: Right. And I liked the thing that you said when we talked previously about rivers are great cultural centers.
4: Yeah, definitely.
3: Yeah.
4: I mean, you get the beautiful views. You get to see running water at least certain times of year. And it's a place for people to meet. You know, rivers are also corridors for transportation. Whether it's, if you ever noticed, a lot of roads are built along river valleys, like Highway 126 is sometimes distant from the river by a mile or two, but it's still following that river corridor.
3: Right, and all the great cities of the world, and many small, are built next to a river.
4: Well, when I visit a city anywhere in the world, I always go right to its river, and there's always one.
3: Ah, which ones have you been to?
4: Oh, pretty countless. Everything from, you know, Bend, Oregon, to in Europe, just every city. Like London, right?
3: Has the Thames, yeah.
4: Right. every city, because you need the fresh water, and it's also a good transportation route.
3: Right. And it used to have other uses to clear out sewage and.
4: Factories, especially in the Los Angeles area, were located along the river for that reason.
3: Oh, okay. So the Santa Clara's functioning is not as visible like the large rivers we've been talking about, both back east, which generally have water all year. For our listeners' insight, would you explain how a river works here in California, where many only run or are visible after we've had a lot of rain?
4: Yeah, definitely. Well, the river bottom, when you see it very often, is sand or rocks. And that's brought down by the flows when it does have enough water. So being in this climate, we can go 6 months almost with no significant rain. So the river will tend to be pretty dry through the Santa Clara River Valley in many places. But you go toward the mountains, it does have year-round flows.
3: Oh.
4: Piru Creek, Sespe Creek. They tend to have at least some water throughout the summer.
3: Right. Maybe there's more rain up in
4: definitely
3: mountains.
4: There's more rain, but also the groundwater table is higher and helps feed the stream.
3: Oh, okay. So I love this whole idea of the river story. When we spoke earlier, your descriptions of the river sounded to me like a great story with the drama of flooding, of the mystery of a river that disappears, the plant and animal characters in its ecosystem setting, and the conflict between man and development and the river's need for space. Let's talk specifically first about the river's need for space. Why does a river need space?
4: Especially with our changing climate, and I mean, as far as month to month, there's months where it just rains a lot. Recently we had quite a bit of rain, but it wasn't enough to get the river going in any big way, believe it or not.
3: Oh.
4: We need often 2 weeks plus of many, many storms back to back to really get the river flowing. And it does happen. Uh-huh. And when that happens, the flows, it's exponential, the amount of water. So what rivers tend to do is overtop its natural banks and go into a floodplain. And this occurs especially in the flat areas between Oxnard and Ventura out towards Satakoy.
3: Oh, okay. So now the floodplain you brought up, is this the same thing as watershed?
4: Well, so the watershed is what feeds the river. It's think of a bowl with a rim. Uh-huh. And any water falling into that bowl will go toward the bottom. And so that's what the river is. And so as the river comes down toward the flat areas, the river slows down, the water spreads out during floods. And the question we have to ask is, are the homes being flooded because of the river, or are the homes actually in the floodplain?
3: Oh.
4: So in other words, rivers are doing what they do, just that we put unfortunate buildings and infrastructure in harm's way sometimes.
3: Right, right. Yeah, we're encroaching on the river's property, really.
4: Yeah, to some extent. I mean, we need to control, you know, floods, obviously, where there's existing infrastructure. But very often people thought the land was dry because it may go 5-10 years without any presence of water.
3: Uh-huh.
4: And then we get these unusual storms, and then all of a sudden, they're flooded.
3: Okay, so we talked a little bit about the watershed, which is where all the little tributaries and rivulets and whatever run into this bowl. How far does this watershed extend for the Santa Clara River?
4: Well, the river length by name is 83 miles.
3: Oh.
4: And that takes you from Ventura-Oxnard area past Satakoy, Santa Paula, Fillmore, Piru, Valencia. If you go to Magic Mountain, you'll probably cross the river. And then even out to Acton, almost to Palmdale. And then other parts of the watershed, there's tributaries that drains from Mount Pinos, and that would be about 8,000-foot elevation. So snow melt is involved very often for the flows of the river.
3: So how many acres of land does it cover?
4: Yeah, well, we measure it in square miles because it's so large, but it's over 1,500 square miles. And that covers big areas of Los Angeles and Ventura counties.
3: Oh, wow, that's a lot. So now you mentioned that the floodplain of the Santa Clara is only about a third of what it originally was. What happened to it?
4: Well, along the river for decades, farms and landowners, because they were getting flooded by the river on floodplains, they sort of pushed the river to a side, filling it in, the floodplain in, so they can grow vegetables and build houses.
3: Oh, right.
4: And so that's made the river much more narrow than it should be. And when you do that, the river flows faster, but also has more water in it because rather than spreading out and soaking into the ground, the water is being pushed downstream. So it may actually end up flooding other areas more because of the activities upstream.
3: Right. And it is another concern that if it's a narrow or a smaller floodplain, there's not enough place for the water to soak into the ground table, water right. table.
4: Yeah, exactly. The floodplains are a good place to spread out the water and let it soak in. Some places, for example, near Satakoy, they report 6 feet of water can soak in per day.
3: Oh, wow.
4: Even more than that in some cases.
3: Very permeable soil.
4: Exactly. And that's crucial for our groundwater supplies that many of the local cities use to supply water to our businesses, homes, and agriculture.
3: Right. So I live on the east side of Ventura, and that evidently our water is from the wells
4: there. Definitely. There's some large wells that the city has, and that water has to be replenished. Otherwise, you're just... It's like drinking a Starbucks drink with a straw, and it's going down, down, down. At some point, you got to refill.
3: Right, right. So developers aren't very concerned about encroaching on the river's floodplain.
4: Well, they're definitely about building homes and the profit that goes with that. But for the long term, we need that water for the houses they're building, and so we challenge that idea that you're counting on water for the residents to live there, but then you're shrinking the floodplain down that would supply that water in the future, especially important now in this time of climate change.
3: Right, right. So one of the things you do is try to make people aware of this, developers or councils.
4: Definitely. So people are not too familiar with our river. In my classes, I ask people, have you heard of the Santa Clara? Or I ask students, have they heard of the Santa Clara River? Have they been to it? And it's extremely, I can count it on one hand, definitely. And so with that, we just don't have a lot of input that we should be giving to protect our water and our ecology locally.
3: Okay, and that's kind of what your nonprofit is dedicated
4: exactly.
3: to, awareness. When I was writing the questions, I was writing floodplain and watershed, and I thought, do I know the difference between these two? I mean, are they interchangeable words, or are they...
4: Well, the watershed is just the definition of how the water runs off the land.
3: Uh-huh.
4: And where it slows down or stops would be the floodplain.
3: Oh, okay. Yeah. Okay, good.
4: So they're related.
3: Yeah. So let's talk about the steelhead trout, which is one of the biological resources of the river. How is that implicated in the story of the river?
4: Well, going back in time, the fish hatch. Up in the mountains,
3: right,
4: and the small fish are called fry, and then especially wet seasons, they work themselves down to the ocean, and they grow up to become adult fish
3: in the ocean.
4: In the ocean, and then when the time is right, they go back upstream to lay eggs and start the cycle again. But nowadays, there's some issues.
3: Right.
4: One is the Freeman Diversion, which is a small dam across the river, And so fish have obviously a hard time jumping over, you know, several feet of concrete.
3: Right.
4: Now, there's a fish ladder system that's dysfunctional. But to protect species, the, you know, agencies in charge of this should be, you know, trying to do that balance of protecting our species, our food supply, too, by the way, because fish are also food, and, you know, and fix the situation.
3: Right, right. Well, so what happens on a, you know, a year, a very dry year, where we just don't have much rain at all? Well, I mean, can they make their way somehow?
4: Or? Yeah, well, some years they don't.
3: Oh,
4: yeah,
3: okay.
4: They can skip. You know, nature is aware of the droughts that this region has had for a long time.
3: Uh-huh. So what do? Lay their eggs in the ocean?
4: Yeah. No, they lay their eggs still upstream, so they become freshwater trout for that period of time.
3: Oh.
4: Right. And then when the flows are good, they're high enough, the water's clear enough, then they'll work their way down back to the ocean and grow up there.
3: Oh, okay. Yeah. And that's when they're called steelhead.
4: Yeah. I mean, that's the variety. You know, salmon do something similar. In fact, most streams in Southern California at one time had, you know, fish going up and down the rivers like that, migrating.
3: Right. I heard about, you know, regrowing or replenishing the steelhead, which is very salmon-like in texture. Mm-hmm. Okay, so why are the wetlands so important, not only here, but you know, back east? I remember where I lived in Wisconsin, developers had encroached on the lake. The lakes too much and destroyed the wetlands. So there was a big to-do, and they restored the wetlands. What is the function of wetlands?
4: Well, wetlands are land that periodically gets wet, and there's specific definitions for it. So you can think of it as like a sponge. And so imagine you want to absorb that water when there's too much water, right? If the wetlands are able to take on water, it may save our cities from flooding, for example. And also, it's a good avenue to get water into the ground, the infiltration we talked about. But also, wetlands can clean water. So a lot of our urban runoff, which is polluted, you know, from the streets, you know, from you know, vehicle travel, you know, oil and contaminants, wetlands can actually filter that out and clean the water in the right conditions. And the other part is just the fish, the birds, the other animals that use the ecology of the wetlands. And that also relates to our farms and to the fishing industry. So these aren't just, you know, save the birds because they're pretty. There's actual ecological services for pollination and just part of the whole food web. And besides, people like to go bird watching and enjoy wildlife. So why not have that close to the city? So that's why we want the Santa Clara River to have better public access so people can learn and see about these great things that occur on the river.
3: Right, and you can't have that if you cover it with the concrete.
4: That's right. It's really boring.
3: I noticed what they've been redoing the 101 from Ventura, well, not all the way from Ventura, but to Santa Barbara. And, you know, when they build these overpasses, they have beautiful areas that are, you know, planted. And so they can, and I imagine they absorb a lot of water that would have just run off into the ocean.
4: Yeah, we are getting a little bit better about retaining that water. But we got a long way to go to really capture our local water and put it to use by saving it into the groundwater table.
3: Right. Oh, that's good to know. We have to take a moment here for a station ID. This is KPPQ LP Ventura 104.1 FM, and we're in the women's room where we appreciate and support each other. I'm your host, Kathleen Good. My guest today is Jim Danza. I asked Jim here today to talk about the Friends of the Santa Clara River, a nonprofit dedicated to the health and conservation of the Santa Clara River and the Santa Clara watershed ecology. And we're back, and we're talking about the river and the floodplain and the watershed. Now, you mentioned on this topic a bit, but let's talk a little bit more. How does the floodplain and the watershed affect climate change, either positively or negatively?
4: Well, climate change locally, according to many of the scientists, means that we may not necessarily get less rain, but we'll get longer droughts.
3: Oh.
4: So that means long periods that we're not getting the water that we need. And then we'll have too much water other years. We're seeing more extreme storms, and also long droughts. So it's a little bit of like two opposite forces and not enough medium. So that means when there isn't a lot of water coming down the river, we have maybe enhanced flood threats to think about. We have not experienced some of the worst flooding possible in the past 100 years. It can get way worse. So we need to be aware of that. And also change our policies so we can retain that water locally and on even small scale, even down to the homeowner level. Rather than draining water away from your garden, why not retain that, catch it in a cistern, and use it for your plants or your vegetables near your house?
3: Yeah, I know some people who do that. They have barrels under their gutter spouts, so they can catch the water.
4: I have four.
3: Yeah, right.
4: And they're full.
3: Yeah. It's really cool. Okay, now with more understanding of the activity of the Santa Clara River, I think it would be a good time to talk about the many and various creative projects that the Friends have devised to educate and simply develop awareness in the population who lives in or near the floodplain of the river. Talk about the land the Friends owns and also about how you use it to educate and develop awareness of the river.
4: Well, our organization is fortunate to have our nature area called the Hedrick Ranch Nature Area. It's 220 acres near Santa Paula. We regularly have events where volunteers can come out and do some restoration work or some trail clearing. We have beautiful trails. Now, the site was once, I'll call it a dead-looking cow pasture. It was brown, nothing there, no native plants. And now it's literally what we call a riparian forest, a river forest.
3: Oh, wow.
4: It's just gorgeous. So but people can get involved by going to our website, fscr.org, for Friends of the Santa Clara River. And also we are on Meetup, and you'll see a regular calendar of events. Currently we do first Sundays of each month in the morning.
3: And that's the event to clean up and restore?
4: Clean and restore. That's a good way to say it.
3: Oh, okay.
4: Yeah.
3: Yeah, that sounds great. How did you come by this land? Did you purchase it, or was it donated?
4: But with a lot of great partners. Much of it, the funds came from the state. It's called the State Coastal Conservancy.
3: Oh.
4: And along with some partners at UCSB, did some research on how to restore the land, bring in volunteers, and some grants over time. We have other partners, including the Nature Conservancy, the Santa Clara River Conservancy as well. So sort of a team effort in a lot of ways.
3: Uh-huh. It's really cool to hear about all these projects and the things that people are doing and trying to do to preserve, our land and preserve California as beautiful as it is. So also tell us about some other land preserves in the area where folks can learn about the complexity of the river, such as a grant giving kids opportunity to explore the coast.
4: Yes, for many years we've received grants from the State Coastal Conservancy to take kids to the river estuary. So this is near Surfers Point in Ventura. And so kids from roughly fourth grade to ninth grade can go out there and learn about the river and enjoy the shore and just see what's in their own backyard. The other place is owned by the Nature Conservancy, and this is also near Santa Paula and Briggs Road. And this site is open regularly. It's called the Santa Clara River Preserve. They often have leaders there that will take you on a walk of that land. You could see the river and the habitat that surrounds it. And one last place is near Fillmore, and it's called the Sesame Cienega, sometimes it's called Ethnobotany Trail, and it's a small trail that our group helped to create and restore native plants. Again, it was literally a dirt lot near the fish hatchery. So if you go to the Fillmore Fish Hatchery, on your way in on the left, you'll see that trail. There's another trail system being expanded by the Santa Clara River Conservancy. It's also nearby.
3: Oh, okay. And you're taking kids there so that they become aware of the river and, its value to all of us.
4: It's definitely so important. Unfortunately, there's not more. Really, every city should have at least two, three places. If you think about if you visited any other cities in Northern California or Central California near the Sierra Nevada, you get river access up and down the river. Here, because there's a lot of private land holdings, it's hard to get close. Down near Oxnard, there's virtually no place to legally see the river and enjoy it.
3: Oh.
4: But that may change over time. That's one of our goals.
3: Okay, and you even mentioned, I thought this is cute, that you provide binoculars to these kids for bird watching. And some of these kids have never even been to the beach.
4: That's true. You'd be surprised how many people don't go to the beach, but now they're there. They're enjoying bird watching or just observing the quiet place. That's what always surprises even me. If you're approaching the river, you'll hear the traffic, the city noise. But once you get into the river, into the shrubbery, a little bit, down into where, closer to the water, it's quieter. You're suddenly in a totally different place. You see no evidence of the city except for occasional trash.
3: You're right.
4: But other than that, it's a beautiful place. And you forget, I'm only like 2 minutes from, Walmart or whatever.
3: Yeah, right. Well, it's so important because, how are these kids going to vote to preserve, areas of land and save money for that and, listen to, the councils and their plans if they don't ever experience it?
4: Yeah. I mean, that's one of the things John Muir started with the Sierra Club is you teach people about it that exists and then they'll want to preserve it.
3: Right. I mean, wasn't he the one who got Teddy Roosevelt to, create the national parks?
4: Yeah.
3: And Ken Burns gave them to us again via documentaries.
4: We have Sequoia still standing because of that.
3: Well, and now you also make your presence known to city councils and Ventura County Board of Supervisors. What specific projects do you hope to get them to get on board with?
4: Typically, we've been working on protecting the river from encroachment. Up and down the river, there's threats to shrink the size of it, to, the developers or landowners want to have as much land as possible, but it's detrimental to the river's natural flows and the space that it needs that we talked about, and, of course, the ecology that goes with that. But the other part is give people access. We've proposed bike trails going from the ocean all the way inland to Los Angeles County. Much of that would be along the river. For example, the Santa Paula Branch Line Trail is currently under development as far as looking at the maps and the layout of the trail. So that's going to be near the river very often, for sure in the corridor. City of Ventura has a great project to build a bike trail, mostly along the railroad, but it does intersect some trails that go to the river.
3: Hmm.
4: And also on the Oxnard side, we need more people aware of the river, right? So they can ask for these great amenities.
3: Right.
4: A lot of people get a little bit stuck, like, what do you want for parks? And they'll say, well, more of what we have, more soccer fields, picnic benches. But once they find out, they can have a nature center, trails where kids can, look at frogs and birdwatch, like within a mile or two of home.
3: Right.
4: All of a sudden, they're like, yeah, I want that.
3: Oh.
4: So you kind of have to educate and then motivate.
3: Right. Very good plan. Okay, well, I have a few miscellaneous questions, things that I was interested in. Tell us one or two things we probably didn't know about the Los Angeles River.
4: Oh, so we're switching watersheds now.
3: Oh,
4: other
3: yes.
4: Side of the bowl.
3: Well, I mentioned at the beginning you did your thesis.
4: Right.
3: I've always been interested in that river, like, where is it?
4: Yeah. Well, it's infamously the Concrete River. But it's really a river. We used to get asked, was it really a river to begin with? And the answer is yes. It had pretty constant flows, especially downhill from Dodger Stadium. The geology there even has springs that kind of pop up right in that section. And I've even seen water squirting through the concrete like a fountain.
3: Oh, wow.
4: Because of the groundwater pressure coming up.
3: Holy cow.
4: Yeah. Yeah. And so that part of the river is soft bottom, which means it doesn't have concrete. And it has willows and birds, just flocks of birds flying up and down. When I was with a group of friends of the Los Angeles River, we advocated bike trails, which are largely in place at least for good parts of the river.
3: Uh-huh.
4: And now you can even kayak in it.
3: Oh, wow.
4: Don't do it when there's a storm. It's not going to be fun. People die if you go the wrong time of year. But there's an outlet, I believe, that was renting kayaks in the summer.
3: Uh-huh.
4: And so, but the bike trails are wonderful from San Fernando Valley going down, toward downtown Los Angeles. And there's more and more efforts to keep expanding that. And also some of this sections next to the river have been restored. with native plantings and some river centers, a lot of small parks. And there were even people going out just planting trees randomly in that area.
3: Oh, wow.
4: In East Los Angeles saying, well, you know, if they're not, the city's not going to plant trees, we're going to plant them. And a lot of those trees are big now.
3: Cool.
4: A lot of native trees. It's beautiful.
3: Yeah. So when you did the thesis, did you actually traverse the length of the Los Angeles River?
4: Oh yeah, multiple times.
3: Oh, wow. How long is it about?
4: Yeah, it's 56 miles.
3: Oh.
4: Yeah, and it has, if I recall, about 12 miles of natural bottom, which made it really nice because you see rapids. You see the flocks of birds, you know, flying around. Even some of the leaves turn color slightly. The willows can get a little bit yellow in the fall. So, yeah, it was a nice place to have nature among the millions of people that live in L.A.
3: Wow, cool. So why is artificial plastic turf, you know, those artificial lawns that look very, very green and don't grow, bad for runoff and wildlife?
4: Sure. Well, we build suburbs with the idea that you have a rural environment, but you're still in the city. I mean, that's the idea, right? That you have some open areas. And it's a little bit baffling for me to see that, wow, why are we replacing outdoors with green carpet made of shreds of plastic,
3: right?
4: That you have to throw away, and it ruins our climate change issue. It makes it worse.
3: Oh.
4: Rather than grass. Oh, I'm not advocating grass. I'm advocating native plants that birds and bees can use, and it helps remove carbon dioxide from our atmosphere, helping climate change.
3: Cool. Well, we're going to have to leave it there. Thank you so much, Jim Danza, chair of the board of the Friends of Santa Clara River, for coming in to explain the functioning of the Friends and how the organization works to protect and preserve the resources of the Santa Clara River watershed. This is KPPQ LP Ventura, 104.1 FM, and we're in the women's room, where we appreciate and support each other. I'm your host, Kathleen Good.
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6: Hi, I'm Jackie Tantillo, and this is Should Have Listened to My Mother. Many Americans, in my mind, are obsessed with food in a very unhealthy way, constantly keeping track of and counting what they can eat, shouldn't eat, but then eat and then regret. Self-image, and I'm not laughing at anyone, you know, in this scenario, but I'm laughing at how obsessed we are with this whole food thing. So self-image and self-esteem for many is very, very low, but it doesn't help by us constantly repeating to ourselves in the mirror how fat we are. Oh, you're so fat. You ate, you know, it's terrible. And I include myself in that same expression to myself, so I'm guilty of all of this. We easily talk about the freshman 20, when kids go away to college and comfort themselves by overeating or eating the wrong foods because of being anxious and lonely their first time away from home. And it's emotional eating. My guest, Leslie Chen, is the founder of Rise Lean and creator of Lean Instinct Formula. She was born and lived in China for 19 years before coming to the U.S. for the first time for school. She was unhappy and lonely. She sought comfort by burying her unhappiness in food. She gained weight. But the best part of the story is that she got the most support and love from the woman who she thought would judge her and berate her. Leslie Chen has a heartwarming story to share about the life-changing transition in the relationship between she and her mother and with her relationship with food. Leslie Chen, welcome to Should Have Listened to My Mother.
7: Thank you so much, Jackie, for this kind and a warm introduction. I'm so happy to be here with you today.
6: Well, I think we need to talk about it. Women in particular, I think more so, but in general, to have a healthy society is a very important aspect of who we are and inner well-being, individual well-being. So
7: absolutely.
6: I want to start off with your mom's name.
7: Sure. Her name is Ping.
6: Okay. And Ping is still alive, still with us.
7: Yeah, she's still with us.
6: And is she in the U.S. or China?
7: Right now, she's visiting me in the United States, and she is going back to China in a month.
6: So I just want to take a couple of minutes to get to know your mom and her childhood, her upbringing, and to hear about how she's helped you become the business person and the woman and mom you are today. Did your mom ever work?
7: Yeah, she did. She started working when she was very young, I think 22 years old, right out of school. And then she gave birth to me. She took like 1-2 years of stop, and then she went back to work until she was 62, 61.
6: And what was she doing?
7: Oh, she managed, in China, we had a lot of state-owned enterprises. So she managed one of the department, one of the state-owned enterprises in my city.
6: And was it a manufacturing or corporate or bank? What line of?
7: Corporate.
6: Corporate.
7: It was corporate, yes.
6: And you mentioned school. Did she have a higher education?
7: She didn't have a higher education. By her years, it was very difficult for her to get higher education because at the beginning it was banned entirely. And then they started opening up. It was also very extremely difficult to get into to university. She had a high school diploma, and that was in a different city. So there was a lot of political background of this. Now she had to move with her family to a rural city, but not rural city, but rural area because of a political reason. And then 10 years later, they got back to Nanjing, which is her hometown and also my hometown.
6: 10 years they had to live. They lived away.
7: Yeah, they had to go away because politically you have heard of the Cultural Revolution?
6: Yeah.
7: So many people were penalized during that era, right? It was various degrees. Some people died. Some people were put in jail. My mom's father, as my grandpa, maternal grandpa, used to be leading one of the major political roles in our city, municipal. And there was the Cultural Revolution going on. So most of the political figures at that time were penalized. And it was very tragic. So lucky for them is that they could go to they can say that I'm going to quit this role and I'm going to move to the suburbs, not even suburb, but really rural places where they don't have electricity or, you know, they don't have anything there. They had running water, so the entire family of seven children moved there, and they spent 10 years there until 10 years later the Cultural Revolution ended and a lot of things got resurrected. They were able to come back.
6: And after all these years, these 10 years, was she able to use her father's connections again to get settled?
7: It was very complicated, but my mom and dad, they were actually neighbors growing up. So two families knew each other. And once they came back, my paternal grandpa did not help with anything. It's more of her own father, my maternal grandpa, since he used to have a lot of friends in the system. So he got back, he was back into his original role. He was running some, you know, the government departments. And then the family got settled very quickly.
6: Your mom, she must have had a pretty tough life.
7: She had a pretty tough life because another reason why it was difficult for her was because they had five children in her household, and she was the middle. She was the middle. And the middle kid is the one who always got ignored, right? Because the oldest two, the oldest kid is like the oldest kid, and, you know, you get all the attention. Then the second oldest kid, my aunt, my second aunt, let me call it this way, she is an extremely capable woman with very strong personality as well. So she always makes things right for her, right? Then here comes my uncle, again, the only son in a family. So he got whatever he wanted. And then it's my mom, right? So you already have three in front of you. And you're not the one who gets any attention, but has to take a lot of responsibilities. And then you got the youngest. Again, this is the youngest. The youngest one is supposed to be the cynosure of all eyes in the family, right? getting a lot of

0: care from all the brothers and sisters.
1: Right, the baby of the family in America.
0: Exactly.
1: It's the baby of the family, right?
0: It's the baby, yeah. So my mom, since she is the second last and she's not a son, she had to do a lot, not only for her parents, but also for the siblings. Mm. So that's why she's very independent. And even nowadays, they have an issue. She's always the first trusted partner. You know, the siblings will reach out to her, even though her parents already passed away. She's still like the core organizer.
1: Wow, isn't that brilliant? That is just magical. The elders had all the fluff in life, but they still come to your mom. That's very cool. Ping, exactly. You're great.
0: Yeah, and she's also very strong-hearted and also very strong-willed. In my relationship with her, was difficult, to be honest, because now we're actually getting to the core.
1: Mm-hmm.
0: My relationship with her was difficult for a long time because I have a very wild and also very independent soul. So I remember when I was 12 years old, there was one time I forgot what I wanted. I wanted to maybe attend some events with my friends. And it was not a very safe time for me to go out at that time. Then I told her I was going to do this and she wouldn't let me. Then I told her this. I told her, I'm letting you know, not because I'm asking for your opinions, because this is a decision, I'm just letting you know. And then it didn't end up well at all. She slapped me for the first time in my life, right there. She was so mad, very angry. But you have to also think about in China, we have this, you know, the culture where the parents are absolutely authority figures, absolutely authority figures. And in China, if any kid talked to the parent like that, the kid will be, you know, beaten so hard or slapped so hard. Nowadays might be a little different because of this globalization culture movement, but back then it was really tough. But then she told me, as soon as she slapped me, she regretted right away. And
1: did you go out?
0: I did go out, yes. But later, that was when I was 12 years old. But later,
1: 12? 12.
0: Wow.
1: Oh,
0: wow. I did go out because she made sure that she called the parents of my other friend.
1: Right. And she probably felt so guilty.
0: She was so guilty. And we didn't talk for about three or four days. And she apologized to me. And I know now, like in retrospect, knowing her personality, I know that it's not very, very easy for her to apologize to to anyone, yeah. Especially when it comes to things that she believes that she was right. Right.
1: Mm.
0: So that was when I was 12 years old. Then 4 years later, I became a totally rebellious teenager. When I was 16, then I had this idea of moving out of China.
1: Wow.
0: Right. That was like the first time when this idea even emerged. And then I told her. And she was okay with the idea. She was okay with me leaving the country for education. But my school, my entire school of, there was 2,500 faculties and students, they had a big problem with it. It was because, you know, in the education system, the only thing you as a student have to focus on is to get good grades and then get into the local good university locally, right? So if you have an idea of going abroad for education and you let the others know, you're being a destructive and subversive element because you're distracting the other people. You're infusing new ideas in them that might not work well with the school system, right? But I had the idea. And when my teacher asked me, I confessed, yes, I did have this decision made. So I was pretty much berated by the school principal and the vice principal every Monday morning in front of 2,000 something students and faculties for being subversive. And this is a time when my mom stood up for me. And I was surprised when she stood up for me, because in this situation, also this is a cultural norm that the parents will be like, okay, yes, because this is a society's norm for students to only be focused on

0: You did.
1: I did. I did. I tried three.
0: Yay.
1: Year one totally failed. My bad, because I only focused on Ivy Leagues, and the only non-Ivy League that I applied for was Stanford. I'm not that good,
0: Wow.
1: but I was like, okay, I'm gonna do it with whatever. And then the next year, I got admitted and with pretty good scholarship package, but got denied at a visa. So the visa interviewer did not let me go for some kind of concern. I don't know what the concern was. They didn't even specifically disclose it. So I had to try for another year, right? So there's a lot of pressure there because the entire school of over 2,000 people were watching me fail, fail, fail year after year.
0: Right.
1: And
0: And
1: my
0: gloating. The teachers were probably all gloating.
1: parents. Yeah. And also the family members, because most of they're well-intentioned people for sure, but they don't understand me. They don't understand that it's actually going to work. Because I had a vision that this is going to work, even though I know the success rate is extremely, extremely low if you're an international undergrad applicant looking for that kind of money from the school system, right? So I knew that the chance was very low. And my family members were like, this is not a realistic goal. You should not even pursue it or think about it. Just play safe, get into a local university here, and then you can plan your future there. But I was sick and tired. I was really sick and tired. But my mom was the only person in the family who was standing up for me. My dad was against it strongly from the way beginning, to the level that the third year, I didn't even tell him that I was doing this one more year. Didn't even tell him that I was doing this one more year because I didn't want to hear anything from him about this anymore. Then I got the scholarship. I got the school's offer letter, the scholarship letter. And then I still didn't tell anyone. I remember I had to travel to Shanghai to get the visa, to go through the visa process. And I needed money. And I didn't want to tell my mom that I got the offer letter as well because I didn't want to let her down again in case I didn't get the visa this time again, right? So I didn't tell anyone. I went to my grandpa, since my grandpa did not know that I was applying for American schools. In his mind, he thought I was just, preparing for the Chinese higher education exams. So I told him that I needed money to register for some of the after school classes, right, to improve my testing skills. And he gladly gave me $500 in, China dollar, but that translates to 500. As registration fee. And that's the money I took for me to apply for a visa and then travel to Shanghai and then book a hotel there for 2 days. And I got the visa this time, came back, showed my grandpa, I'm leaving in 3 months. And my mom and my dad and everybody, nobody believed it.
0: Did you
1: Right?
0: speak
1: Like,
0: English before you came?
1: I did. Well, you kind of had to because not only have to take SAT, it's three kind of exams I took. One is test of English as foreign language. You have to have a score in order to be eligible as a foreigner to apply. And then the next exam I took was SAT because all American students took SAT. And I had to travel to Hong Kong to take it. It's not offered in mainland China to non-American students. Now, after SAT, I also took GRE. It was because initially the SAT tests were not offered in mainland China. I did not know if I could have a chance to ever take it in Hong Kong. So I took that GRE instead. I was thinking to myself, right, the student, if the school wants to some proof of your academic aptitude and I cannot take SAT, then I might as well just take GRE to show that I'm, good on that
0: Sure.
1: side. So that's all the tests. Again, feeds back into the pressure because if you want to take the test, you have to study for the tests, right? And if you want to study for the test, that means that you're probably going to miss some homework at school.
0: That is such a great story, Leslie. That's really great.
1: It's just that you have to be very clear about what you want.
0: About everything in life.
1: Everything.
0: So you made reference, I believe it was in your first email to me, about the challenges you had being away from China, being away from home, and being here living in the US for the first time. And you had to get back on a plane and go home. And there were a lot of changes in your life between when you came here as a student in the U.S. to when you were going.

0: home. So could you share with my listeners how
1: Yeah,
0: this got going?
1: definitely. Absolutely, Jackie. When I first came here, I did not anticipate I was going to gain 50 pounds. And it's not 15 because I know there is a almost a proverb in the United States that freshman 15, but I gained 50.
0: 50.
1: 50.
0: Okay.
1: Yes. 30 pounds of the 50 was from the first, was gained in the first 3 months. And then and the remaining 20, I put on extra 20 because I was doing different diets and it backfired. So in total, it was 5-0. And my American roommate was joking with me saying, "Welcome to America." And I can never, never forget that. It's funny though. So when I got to China, my first fear was my mom was picking me up in the airport and I'm going to finally see her. I avoided seeing her in a camera for a couple of months by then. And once she sees me in the body, which is way larger than it used to be, she's going to berate me. That was my biggest fear. So I remember I was in the airport. I was about 2 feet away from her, maybe 1 feet, but very close to her. And at the beginning, she didn't even recognize me. And she was looking at distance to still trying to see if I came out or not. So I finally had to call her. I said, "Mom, it's me." And she then realized it was me standing right in front of her. And I remember she paused for probably 1 or 2 seconds. It was very subtle. And then she said, "Oh, it's good to see you." And she didn't ask me anything about my weight. And she didn't, call it out. That was pretty surprising to me. So during the entire way back home, I remember I was sitting in the car for about 30 minutes, just thinking about how I can justify, explain my weight gain to her. But she never asked me during the entire trip in China, which is about just a little bit over 1 month. So we were just eating a normal food that I used to eat when I was home. She did not make special food for me. She did not mention anything like exercising, because we didn't have this culture of going to the gym at that time. Now, what happened was one day, it was about like 1 month mark ever since I went home. And one day I just realized the pants that I wore on a flight back to China felt way bigger. And I was curious what was happening. I stepped on the scale for the first time and I realized I was 14 pounds lighter. And one thing I do want to highlight here is that when I first got to China, I made a decision to myself that I was not going to keep doing all the diets that I used to do in the United States. It's because I wanted my 1 month home in China as normal as possible. Because when I was in the United States doing diets after diets, I didn't even feeling normal.
0: Describe your mom for us, personality. Like you said at the airport, oh, she said hi. Did she give you a massive hug? Is she warm and affectionate?
1: Come on, we're Chinese. We don't hug each other.
0: Oh.
1: If you tell your mom in China, you tell your mom, "I love you," your mom will be in tears, thinking you're probably dying or something. You don't express that. So she was like, apparently she looked happy. The very initial moments were like she, I now because later I asked her, "How did you react to my weight gain?" I asked that question 5 years later. And she's like, I was thinking about how I should react to that." And she did not show it.
0: But she chose the right, she pulled out the right card, because moms often don't get it right. And that was a huge moment. That was a
1: Right.
0: huge moment.
1: Exactly. And, I really thought she would say something like, "How did you get yourself here?" Because growing up, she always had high expectation for me, no matter if it is academic standing in school or health or physical workouts stuff. And she, well, Asian moms are like tiger moms. A lot of us do have tiger moms, right? Tiger moms tell you have to get A on everything.
0: We've heard that once or twice about tiger
1: Right.
0: moms. I'm sorry.
1: Right. So I was terrified when I was on the way back home, knowing that I was gonna see her. I was mentally kind of playing what kind of words or what kind of criticism I might get from her. And I was mentally prepared to just go into that. So for me, it was a big surprise that she didn't even mention about it.
0: Oh, I can only imagine bracing yourself. You're so excited to see her, and yet you are afraid of what's going to come. But I think she made a great decision in holding back and saying anything. And I think it's a lesson for all of us, parents or friends, to think before you react. You've worked so hard to get to a school, to get into a university in the States. So you should be really, really proud of all that you've accomplished. This was a temporary setback, and it's clear that you've changed not only your life, and you're changing other people's lives as well. Through your businesses, through Lean Instinct Formula and Rise Lean, you teach master classes and you're a life coach. You offer all that. Should my listeners be interested in finding you? So your website is riselean.com, and you can get lots of information about Leslie on that website. It's very informative. And you can get your daily emails as well.
1: Oh, do you enjoy the daily emails?
0: Yeah, they're really great. There's a lot, even if you're not someone who's dieting or, you know, you're very confident, there's a lot of really good information there to have you become aware. You know, it's really great, really helpful indeed. You are not a doctor, correct? You've done a lot of research and studying over the years.
1: Right. Exactly.
0: But you helped yourself, and you're healthy and happy, and that's the most important thing. And that's what I want to make sure my listeners understand, that they can all achieve this.
1: Yes. Yes. I think it's important to make it very transparent. I'm not a doctor, right? So what I'm not teaching is not anything medical at all. It's rather a lifestyle and a kind of mindset and routine, which can help you lose the weight effectively without being addicted to this weight loss game. So in a way, you can say that I'm replicating a lot of philosophy, right? Using a lot of philosophy and what I've learned from China, right? To inspire people here into a different kind of pattern or environment, inner environment, a psychological setting when it comes to a relationship with food. There's nothing medical there.
0: Not magic. I mean, some of these formulas that you use are ancient Asian traditions, right?
1: It's tradition. And it's very interesting because some of them are really magical. I can share with you why, if your listeners are interested. It's actually very effective when it comes to curbing sugar.
0: Yes, we have just a couple of minutes left.
1: Sure, yeah. So one of the things that we do in China, I use the English name, called tea cert. So it's T-E-A-S-T, the tea that you would drink, and S-S-E-R-T. And that part is for dessert. It's the latter part of the word dessert. So tea cert. Tea cert, the name, I created the name, and it represents the combination of tea and dessert. And this actually comes from our tradition for many, many years, talking about hundreds of years, and not just in China, but also in Japan and Korea, where we have the tradition when we have the dessert and pair it with tea. Because in China, we also have a lot of dessert that are sweet. But usually when you have the sweetness, you pair it with the tea because there is the bitterness in tea that helps you balance everything. It's just like the relationship of yin and yang, right? You want a kind of balance. And the good part of that when it comes to curbing your sugar addiction is that the bitterness actually helps you stop your further cravings for the sugar. So it not only just balances on it on a taste buds level, but also balances on the brain and the craving level, because later, we did have many studies that proves that. I think one of that was published on National Institute of Health is called Bitter tastings helps changing, rewiring your brain's response towards sugar, which actually proves this theory. So I use this and I help my clients help their sugar craving, especially when they're having, let's say, some chocolate and they can't stop it. And before their body's responses towards sugar is wired, because that's more of a long-run approach, right? If you want to do it now, you can try to introduce some of the bitter food, for instance, the tea, you know, something that is slightly bitter, to balance that sugar craving. So you feel like immediately you don't want the sugars anymore, instead of feeling you can't stop.
0: So right before you run for the chocolate or the ice cream, you make your cup of tea first, so you have it.
1: Exactly. You make the cup of tea first. You have a bite of, let's say, the cake, right? And there's a lot of sweetness in your mouth, and you're feeling it, enjoying it, right? And you want to have the next. At this time, stop for a bit, take a sip of the tea. And it's better be something, I'm not talking about fruit tea, I'm talking about herbal tea, like green tea, matcha, black tea, right? Have a sip of the tea, let it sit in your mouth for something like 10 seconds so that it's saturated there. And then just think about, again, do you want the next bite of the ice cream or the next bite of the cake? Because what you're going to feel right away is that the craving dwindles right there.
0: Oh, I love it. I love it. I love it. And we are out of time, Leslie. I'm so sorry. But it's been wonderful. And I'm telling you, if you need help and assistance with any that we've covered today, I would advise checking out Riselean, as in RISELEAN, riselean.com. Leslie Chen, you do a lot of work for a lot of people. I appreciate what you're doing, and hopefully some of my listeners will join in your work as well.
1: Thank you so much, Jackie.
0: And we'll be back next week with another episode of Should Have Listened to My Mother.
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0: 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This episode starring Chewy Malik for our Black Music Month special episode. And you know, he was my resident guest co-host. This episode, as we recorded it, was so long, but so amazing. We had to turn it into two episodes. I'm Sade Champagne. I am the host, the creator, director, executive producer. And shout out to my music producers, Alberto Morello Hernandez and The Quakes, for the theme song, Laugh About It. And I did write that song as well. Let's get back into part two, episode 129 of Laugh About It with Sade Champagne and Chewy Malik as my special guest co-host.
1: Yep, New York, New York. New York.
0: Why should you do that?
1: I'm playing. I say it like that because I didn't live in New York. So when I say I live in New York, I hear people like this. I hear people go, oh, that's why I hear that. You sound like, I can hear you sound East Coast-ish.
0: Child.
1: And I'm like, okay, all right. If you can see my face right now.
0: You lived in New York, the state.
1: I lived in Schenectady. Now what? Gang, gang. Y'all don't know where Schenectady. The only people that know where Schenectady is
0: people in Schenectady.
1: Is people that are hockey players because they have a good hockey team, I believe.
0: At least they got something represented from hockey.
1: So, anyways, at that point, we're in Schenectady. We're in New York. We're gonna say New York, New York. All right. Yeah. Okay. We was in New York, and so as New York,
0: up.
1: Yeah, we gangster too. Because we eight years old,
0: seven, eight, nine,
1: seven, eight, nine. Snow Leopards. What's up to my boy Eric down over there from the Snow Leopards? That was a gang. That was a gang. I'm not lying either at all.
0: So we talking about a gang of candy.
1: Yes, a gang. We're gonna move on from that, though.
0: Yes, exactly.
1: We're gonna move within it, through it, around it, take it with us.
0: Go ahead.
1: Snow Leopards always for life. So anyhow, what happens is that we're doing our thing. I forget where exactly it happened, but I'm telling you, when we heard Jam On It, we heard this boom, boom, boom, boom. Boom, boom, boom, boom, boom, boom, boom, boom, boom. Yes, beatboxing. Are we talking about?
0: That's what we're talking about. Beatboxing. Get it. Go, Chewy. Go, Chewy.
1: Oh, and that reminds me that I will talk about that later.
0: Okay.
1: You know,
0: that
1: song's been
0: remixed.
1: I've been wanting to do that song for a moment, and somebody has remixed it. I was hating on them, even though it's people that I love. Andre Nicotina and Be Legit remixed that song. And I tried to hate on it, but I mean, it's beautiful. It's called Grab the Gooch or something like that. You know, I did it for the Gooch. And the way they break down that beat is ridiculous. Imperial. Smokey Robinson singing. I mean, it was just ridiculous. But anyways, I digress. This is how important this song is to me. I've been wanting to do that song for a moment, but I gotta have it. I gotta have it just the right amount of, you know, mustard sauce of sauciness. So...
0: You're very saucy.
1: Yes, it has to be perfect. It has to be perfect because this song brought me to y'all. So if you listen to any of my music, any of my raps, any of my hip-hop that I've done throughout my years, you can thank Jam On It. Because as soon as me and my brother heard that song, heard that boom, boom, boom, allow me to introduce myself. My name is, I mean, that was it.
0: Love that.
1: That was it. And we were like, this is the truth. That's why you would rap. On a track. That's why you would talk. We were still talking like that. I guess, nah, man. That's why you would talk on a track. You had some cool stuff to say. And then you talked about Superman at the end. You know what I'm saying? Said that you beat Superman. You know, came out, you know, with a 6-inch cut called Disco Kryptonite.
0: That was an incredible segment, Chewy. So yes. That was our first one. Now let's go into our second segment before we go into our final song break, which is where you are highlighting an 805 area, Ventura County, Santa Barbara, Goleta, Isla Vista. 805, it could be Santa Maria, Black African-American musical artist, radio DJ, DJ, something in the realm of music or music history.
1: And we're doing that right now. Okay. I wasn't really prepared to do all that right now, but that's okay. It's all right. What we're going to do is we're going to hope that this... Okay, we got this. All cool. Right. So now we're doing this. Could you say that again, please? One more time. Just one more time. This is going to go by. This can go by real, real beautifully.
0: So we're going into our next segment with Chewy Malik for our Black Music Month episode. Chewy Malik, you're going to highlight an 805 area Black African-American musical artists, et cetera, in the realm of music.
1: In the realm of music. So, and this is airing, of course, in July, but we are, of course, honoring June month. So, I mean, I had all kinds of different people that came to my mind I wanted to really highlight. One of them came to my mind was Stevie Wonder.
0: Stevie Wonder's from the 805?
1: Well, you know what I'm saying? Yeah, he was. He's from the 805. We jumped him in last year. No, I'm telling you that this is off the cuff right here. I'm trying to record at the same time, knowing that my phone does not have enough space, y'all. You guys have that issue? Call up 1-800, get a new phone, and they'll help you out. This has been an issue for years now for me. So anyhow, we're going to move forward. We're moving forward. So Stevie Wonder was one of the people that I wanted to talk about. He's not from the 805, y'all. I've done a couple of segments here. One of them was history, you know, and I was going to utilize that for Stevie Wonder because of a song that I really wanted to dedicate to an 805 artist that has been instrumental in helping out many, many, many, many of your children, of your elderly, of your right now, whoever's listening right now, actually, and giving young children, period, especially young Black dark-skinned children, this knowledge and wisdom of self that they can do this too, that they are worthy. And that would be this 805 artist named Sade Champagne. And this was in June, was her birthday. I believe it was June, what is it, the 4th, right? Am I correct? And so the reason why I was talking about Stevie Wonder is because Stevie Wonder made this song for a man that everyone thought that didn't deserve. I don't want to say everyone. A lot of people that were in charge of the media and in charge of the country thought wasn't worthy enough to be given this song, you know, given his accolades. So he created this song for Dr. Martin Luther King Jr. because in protest for them, this American government not wanting to give Martin Luther King his official government day. So he made the song, and it goes like this. I'm going to sing it to you. Happy birthday to you. Happy birthday. Wow. Happy birthday.

0: to
1: Wow,
0: you.
1: thank you, Chewy.
0: If you guys didn't know, that song is about Dr. Martin Luther King Jr.
1: Wow.
0: Yes, his birthday song. So
1: Wow.
0: that's my song to you, Sade, who is now 35 years old and will continue to be finer and finer. Like I was gonna say wine, but we don't even we ain't whining over here. You know what I'm saying? We're gonna keep on giggling, we're gonna keep on laughing about it. Plug.
1: Thank you so much. Wow, I'm speechless.
0: Well, you've helped out my children before I even knew you, before you even knew me. You've been
1: Wow.
0: making these spaces where it's safe for children to speak up about their parents and about things that their parents were going through. And I applaud you for doing so. So, all love
1: Oh my
0: forever,
1: goodness.
0: infinite.
1: Oh
0: Firsties.
1: my goodness. I am speechless, y'all. He's trying to make me cry up in here. Oh my goodness. Trying to make me cry up in here. What a
0: So,
1: powerful segment.
0: yes.
1: You talk about surprises.
0: Surprise,
1: I didn't
0: surprise.
1: know you were going to highlight me.
0: You didn't know this. Well,
1: No.
0: I'm glad that I can continue to be someone that. Oh, there I go. I'm talking again, double talking here, but that wasn't double talk. Is that I can continue to be something that's surprising and beautiful for you, especially in moments where sometimes it's a little bit more trying for a certain day or a certain, moment in thought that you and me have this thought process and this knowledge, this actuality of life that everything's wonderful and fanciful. And once you have something coming against that, talking in your head, then you know that that's a lie from the pit of the hell that does not exist. I love the way we have both the same type of thought processes about stuff, and that we have things that we do not agree upon, which is great to open one another up into different areas and to be more open, as I was saying, more patient with other people, and not just there's another word that people like to use that that America likes to use, and it's not wrong, but I don't like it. But it's like I'm gonna be
1: Tolerant. I knew that's what you were thinking.
0: tolerant of you.
1: Yuck.
0: That sound. I'm sorry, I almost cussed right now. I hope I didn't cuss during this
1: No, you haven't
0: because I've
1: yet,
0: been in a
1: and you
0: zone right
1: better
0: now. All
1: not.
0: right, but that's some real F stuff, y'all. To be tolerant of somebody, if that's what you need to do to not kill somebody, do that. Do that, yes. But just think about what that word means, that you're being tolerant. As if they don't really have a valid reason to be alive or to think how they think or to be upset because you don't understand it, that you're gonna be tolerant. That's whack, y'all. I'm gonna use hip hop because everything's hip hop. That's whack. It's whack and it's all your fault. Hey, so I want to change that. I thought that about myself as well. Is that okay? I don't want to be tolerant, and I want to be loving. I want to be like, let me look at this, and not loving like it's a okay,
1: Like a work.
0: bless you, which
1: Yeah.
0: means basically
1: Or
0: F
1: sh
0: you.
1: yeah.
0: No, I mean
1: Like
0: like,
1: performative, not
0: yeah, not
1: performative.
0: performative.
1: Authentic.
0: No, authentic of like. Think about this. Go back and rethink the way that you're thinking. Think about it and look, really look from that person's perspective. Empathize, not just to sympathize, to actually empathize. Put yourself in a position where you don't know what the heck that driver was doing earlier. You don't know where he's running from right now. You don't know
1: Yeah.
0: where he's, what he's practicing for.
1: Yeah.
0: So,
1: And then with that being said, what is the song that you have for us?
0: well, there's a song
1: I know
0: that
1: you
0: is
1: can. I'm
0: that is
1: surprised. Another
0: I'm a little
1: surprise, y'all. I'm not
0: yeah
1: listening to, I haven't
0: yes
1: listened to it as
0: she has
1: well.
0: not listened to this at all,
1: Or know
0: so
1: what
0: the
1: he's chosen.
0: no knew what I was doing, but you know what, I think that goes with the world. You guys don't know what I'm doing. No. If anybody does, you should know what this song is going to be. I'm gonna let you go ahead and
1: Oh
0: introduce
1: my
0: it, matter of
1: gosh,
0: fact,
1: is
0: because
1: it one of my songs?
0: I'm gonna say there's no way that you don't know now
1: Is
0: that you
1: it?
0: know that this is about you. What song would this be that I would be championing because of, again, everything is hip hop.
1: Is it Good Girl, Bad
0: Everything.
1: Girl?
0: Oh, ding, ding, ding, ding, ding, ding, ding, ding, ding, ding, ding. I would like to introduce to
1: Yeah, for you to introduce it for us.
0: introduce to you Sade Champagne, who is a mogul when it comes to the 805. Now, she's just this little thing that you would look at her and go, okay, this little 19-year-old ain't done a whole lot. Okay, and you would be wrong. Okay, on several different platforms or several different areas, and then you'd be pleasantly wrong, though. So I would like to introduce to her, I would like to introduce to you her, and this is Good Girl, Bad Girl by Sade Champagne. What were you thinking about when you were making this, Sade? What was happening? What was going through your mind? I mean, I'm listening to this beat and I hear it come in and I'm like, whoa,
1: yeah,
0: what is this? This is ridiculous. Mm-hmm. And then I hear this, I don't know, like it almost takes me back to the 90s, the way you're flowing. And you know, you and I don't like to say take back, but it gives me a nostalgic feeling.
1: Yeah,
0: let's say that,
1: of course,
0: because we're not going back. And you listen to this, and you're going to hear that it is like no other track you've heard of, you know? So it definitely moves forward, but it has that nostalgic feel of MCs bringing something to be said, something to be said. But with that being said, what were you thinking of when you created, what is a good girl, bad girl? What does that mean?
1: I thought to myself, and you know, we share this all the time, is that everybody has something to say about relationships. Everybody has something to say about the other gender and how they should be. And then obviously me specifically speaking as a woman and all these different burdens that can be put a place with on you, how we're raised, how these different thought processes, and then me oftentimes feeling like a unicorn, feeling like a fairy and a mermaid. And so I'm like, you know what? I want to write a song like, because it doesn't matter whether if you're a good girl or a bad girl, any of these things, and what the song goes into is talking about is how a person is going to want to treat you is based upon what's in their heart.
0: Ooh,
1: and so for us to not live our lives based upon that, and for us to build our confidence and our source from a deeper well, from an eternal and internal well.
0: And then
1: we can get to choose and decide how we'd like our life to be, how we'd like our experiences and our relationships to be, and it doesn't have to be based on what the world tells us. And
0: say that again. Say that last part again. All of that was just a treasure chest of information and love and wisdom that she's gathered throughout her years of being on this earth and throughout her experience with God when it comes to revelation. I mean, you can be given revelation where you're like, well, You're a man. You can't speak about this, that, and the other. Or you're a woman. You're not supposed to be able to speak on this, on men's type of stuff. But I'm asking, you know, we've talked about this, that revelation is there. And we can learn from others as well. But revelation is a real thing. And what do you think these movie producers and these writers of books are doing? You think they're going to, you know, Jemima or cousin Becky, you know, and being like, hey, I don't know how to write girl part. So could you just write it for me, and then I'll, you know, I'm break you off some stuff, but I'm gonna put that in the book because I don't know how to write. And vice versa, you know, for men parts. No, they're having revelation, and they're going off the things that they've seen. You know, revelation being a big part of this. So I love how you have this just great infinite knowledge of how relationships are. Not should be, but how they are.
1: Wow.
0: It's how they are. And then you've stepped into it when you are working, when you're playing, when you're talking with people.
1: Wow.
0: When you're teaching, that's what you do.
1: Wow.
0: So I hear that. But can you say that last part if you do remember what
1: yes,
0: you said?
1: Is that in the song I share about how we don't have to succumb or live from the pressures of the world of how we can experience relationships or who we need to be or what our lives can look like. But we get to choose. We get to decide. We get to dream, imagine, and live what we'd like to experience and how we'd like our relationships to be and how we'd like to see the opposite sex.
0: Absolutely.
1: So I guess this is me, y'all. This is Laugh About It with Sade Champagne, episode 129, our special Black Music Month episode starring Chewy Malik. This is Good Girl, Bad Girl. We'll be right back. Keep listening
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1: 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Oh, yeah, and y'all know Chewy Malik was one of my music producers for this song. And shout out to Ezra Varnado
0: and
1: Dolomite as well.
0: Dolomite, yeah.
1: We'll be right back.

to you. 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You cannot abuse me and think that I will prove to you. Don't care if my mama did it. Don't care if my father did it. I come from them, but I'm not them. I refuse to live it. 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Listen to me good. 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
1: Wow.
0: Hop.
1: Y'all, I barely have any words to say. We want to welcome you back to episode 129, season 2 of Laugh About It with Sade Champagne radio show on CAPS, KPPQLP Ventura 104.1 FM with our special, my favorite, but you know I can't play favorites, but really he's my favorite guest co-host, Chewy Malik, who has been joining us for our Black Music Month special episode.
2: What a blessing.
1: Chewy. I can't believe that you chose me to be the 805. I know you should be like, well, of course you should. That's not how you say it. Well, of course you should know.
0: Oh, you're going to do that. Okay, how's it going again? I'm sorry. Go ahead.
1: Well, of course, you should know that I would choose you to be the 805 artist because who else but Sade Champagne?
0: That's right.
1: Who else but Sade Champagne?
0: I did that too. Do it again.
1: But Sade Champagne.
0: Yeah, we bring it
1: so,
0: up like that.
1: Before we
0: That's gonna be the new dance move, matter of fact. Forget that. That's it. It'll be like,
1: but you know, I have to have a cool walk.
0: You know
1: with
0: what I'm saying?
1: It,
0: this is not a game.
1: I gotta have the cool walk that you put into it. Cause you walk and talk with a lot of flavor, as if like there's honey and barbecue sauce.
0: I like that. Hey, I like sausage. Now I'm hungry. Are we almost done here? So
1: good.
0: Let's go get some food.
1: Yes. We're going to. All right. So before we go into our final segment, we want to, Chewy's not going to do it himself, so I get to do this, especially since it's Laugh About It with Sade Champagne. So I can do this as the host, director, executive producer of the show.
0: You sure can. Do that. Step in that one.
1: I want to. Yo, he was being all bossy on set yesterday.
0: That's another you're going way ahead.
1: But it's okay.
0: That's like 137.
1: But it's okay. We're both the bosses. So anyway, I want to encourage you and invite you to follow and check out Chewy on social media. So his links are, his Instagram is Chuimalik. So Chewy Malik on Instagram. Also, if you want to see more, he posts a lot of hip hop, and especially whether if it's edutainment, historical things, facts, fun things he's up to, other people he's supporting, what he's working on, and on his page, but also on his 528 hip hop page. And that is 528 HIPHOP, and that's on Instagram. So he has two pages on there. He's on YouTube at I Am Chewy Malik. You can see he's already starting to post more and more skits of him acting and of him doing different monologues and soliloquies. He's going to be doing lots of great things on there for whether if it's for auditions and casting calls, or he just wants to share with y'all what he's working and creating on. So YouTube, IAMCHUIMALIK. And then you can also listen to his music on there. His music is on all streaming platforms. I know he's not the biggest fan of a lot of these streaming platforms. And I also want to invite y'all to run his numbers up. And then on TikTok, he is also at Chewy Malik. We both are going to be better about posting on there. So we're going to be starting that this month. We are each other's encouragement buddies and true accountability of partners, where we're going to encourage each other and remind each other, like, we're going to be on this. So Chuimalik, and then Facebook as well, Chewy Malik. And he's always posting great things on there. And I'm not just saying that because he posts me a lot on all his social media. Facebook, Chewy Malik, Chuimalik. He will be having an official website and more great things. He's working on more music, more things. He's going to be on set, more things on stage. So the best way to find out and to see what he's going to be up to is to continue to support him on social media.
0: Oh, man, you're really something else. I'm going to pass this to you. Don't turn it off. Just turn it around so you can see me now. Yeah, there we go. I'm going to do something. This is a birthday present to her, which was a present that actually was
1: given.
0: Another one? A present that was given to me from her. But this is what she wants. This is what she was. We had in this argument. I'll take it out. No argument. It wasn't an argument. We was having a discussion that was coming from two different sides of things. I love big up and y'all out there. So anything you guys have that you're doing, reach out to me and I will promote it. I will support you and whatever it is you're doing to get you to what your next place that you've been hoping that you can see yourself as being. All right. So don't hesitate to reach out to me. I post usually all my friends, all those that I'm a part of in their life, whether it's Facebook, Instagram, TikTok, we're going to get better at. But I also encourage you to reach out to me so we can make some content together and put that on YouTube. So if you're an actor, actress, reach out to me. This is what Sade wants me to do, and I appreciate it. She actually wrote this one right here. Chewy, so could you tell me, like, what do you do? I mean, I'm seeing you doing this, doing that. I'm hearing you on radios and stuff. What is it? Like, what do you do? What do you really do? I started as a passionate and professional hip-hop artist, an edutainer. And then I quickly added actor, professional director, producer, videographer to this resume. Community activism and awareness is extremely important to me. Philanthropy. I'm a champion of the people.
1: So I'd like to say thank you to Sade
0: for seeing this in me, and I believe that that rings true. I appreciate you. Happy, happy birthday, love.
1: Amazing. Wow, I get all these surprises this episode, y'all. I'm like speechless. Before we go into our final segment, we have two bonus segments. Chewy Malik is going to be very surprised as he's hearing this because I snuck him in there on him. The first part is I want to highlight and shout out Chewy Malik. And I know he highlighted and shouted me out during this episode, which was amazing and pretty much had me in tears. I want to do the same for him. He is always promoting, sharing, and supporting others. You know, here on Laugh About It with Sade Champagne, that's what we love to do. And so I actually have at least two of Chewy Malik's original songs that I want to share with you all. I love his music. He's one of my most favorite, my top two or three hip hop artists and writers of all time. And shout out to KNS rock star Silky, my big sis. She is my other favorite rapper of all time. And then, of course, you can add in there Outkast and, of course, Lauryn Hill, which are all my top favorites. But like I said, Chewy Malik and Silky from KNS Rockstar and 90s Babies. Chewy Malik actually has several original singles and songs. He has EPs on all streaming platforms. And, of course, you are able to book him live so he can perform, teach, mentor, share all about his music and hip-hop and his community advocacy skills. He is one of my absolute favorite people to partner, collab, and work with. And he, as same as I am, and is for the same project, he is an award-nominated music video director and producer. And he just does the dang thing. This first single of Chewy Malik's that we want to play, and this first single of Chewy Malik's that we want to play on air, Chewy, you didn't know this was going to happen, I gotcha, is one of his breakout singles, I Stand For You. And the time that this came out, especially around the pandemic and everything that people were going through from socially to personally to professionally to privately, this song is phenomenal, and it is exactly what Chewy Malik is about and what Laugh About It believes in as well. Being able to stand up for one another, being able to love and support others so that no one has to feel alone or forgotten. Keep listening to Laugh About It with Sade Champagne. This is part two of episode 129, starring my special guest co-host Chewy Malik for our Black Music Month 2026 special episode. Here is Chewy Malik, I Stand For You. We'll be right back.

it be lonesome, dead at night, oceans of darkness, just like burning bright lights and highlight all my hardships. Regardless, I'm a target, such as the pain of an artist. 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

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Just know there's one emotion I hold over all, and that's the pride I feel inside when you rise in the fall. And that's just the time to weep. Just know this one emotion that I hold over all, and that's the pride I feel inside when you rise from the fall. And that's justice. I stand for the cause. I stand for peace. The peace of you that starts. 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I stand for the youth that bruise, battle, and scar. 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I stand for the night. I stand for the problems. I stand for the fight. I stand with the peace of my life for you to be.

0: 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If you're listening to this on streaming platforms, then it's only going to be one long episode. And so make sure you get you a good snack. Make sure you have a nice soothing beverage, especially if you've been in the warm weather like we have been in SoCal. And just enjoy, or listen to it on a drive, on your way to work, on a break, with your loved ones. Enjoy, enjoy, enjoy. We're going to actually do one more song from Chewy Malik. Gotcha, Chewy. You didn't think he was going to come on Laugh About It with Sade Champagne, and we weren't about to hype you up too. And thank you so much for highlighting me during Black Music Month, which is actually all year round. And this song by Chewy Malik is another one of my favorite. This is another one of my favorite songs by Chewy Malik. It is Chewy Malik Juggernaut. This one gets me hyped up. And I love when he performs it live and it gets me want to dance and move. And if I'm doing my workout, I'm like, I can do another set. Let's go. We'll be right back after this song break. Chewy Malik Juggernaut on Laugh About It with Sade Champagne, CAPS Radio, KPPQ LP Ventura 104.1 FM.
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1: Yep, up in here dancing in the studio. Ah, ah, ah, ah, ah. Push that, push that, push that back. We unstoppable force. Welcome back to Laugh About It with Sade Champagne on CAPS Radio, KPPQLP, Ventura 104.1 FM. 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

to share some of my Black Music Month, African American Music Month facts and history notes that you may or may not already know of. So one of Chewy Malik's most favorite artists, there's a toss-up. He loves, you know, tons of artists, and he is a music historian, especially hip-hop historian and hip-hop edutainer. And his two favorite artists of all time, and one of them is my favorite artist, and of course the other one I adore too, but is Michael Jackson. He loves Michael Jackson and Prince, but he told me recently that Prince may be his all-time favorite artist. I said, oh, my all-time favorite artist is also your all-time favorite artist? So, of course, because we're twins and firsties. Now, if you didn't know, with Michael Jackson, his Thriller album is the best-selling album by a solo artist of all time, and by any artist of all time. It's Michael Jackson's Thriller. It was released on November 29th, 1982 through Epic Records. And it was produced by Quincy Jones. And of course, Quincy Jones had previously worked with Jackson on his album Off the Wall. Now, these notes are from Wikipedia, and when I get to the other part of this segment, from other notes as well, I'll let you know where I'm citing these notes. So through Wikipedia, this is where this article is coming from. And I can also cite the other references. So Thriller is Michael Jackson's sixth studio album. As I mentioned, it was produced by Quincy Jones. He worked with Jackson on his album Off the Wall. And the album was recorded from April to November 1982 at Westlake Recording Studios in Los Angeles. So the budget at the time was $750,000 for this album, which is equivalent to over $2,500,000 as of last year. Wow. So going into this, and I'm looking at the list of the best-selling albums of all time. Of course, as we said, Michael Jackson's Thriller is number one, and it says it was reported sales of over 70 million copies. Also in this list, we want to shout out Whitney Houston and her album The Bodyguard, although of course there's other artists on there, but we know that album as Whitney Houston's album. That was released in 1992, and it has reported sales of over 45 million. Shout out to Whitney Houston and The Bodyguard. So many great songs on there. We're going to go down and see some more artists within this list. Michael Jackson also has another one of the best-selling albums of all time, his Bad album, which was released the year I was born, 1987, with claimed sales of 35 million copies. Wow. And another one of his albums, Michael Jackson's Dangerous, released in 1991, has claimed sales of 32 million copies. And then Bob Marley and the Wailers, Legend, The Best of Bob Marley and the Wailers, has claimed, which was released in 1984, has claimed sales of 30 million copies. Let's look through a little bit more on this list and see. Mariah Carey's The Music Box, which was released in 1993, has claimed sales of 30 million copies. Love it. And y'all know my number one favorite artist of all time, and he is one of the best-selling artists of all time, is Prince Rogers Nelson. And I get asked all the time, what is my favorite song or one of my favorite songs by Prince? There's so many. I don't know how to just name just one. There's so many of them. I could go on and on and on and on. And I have over 20 copies of his albums, of his different albums. So that says he released 39 albums during his life. And this, and also the list that I just shared with you of the best-selling albums of all time, came from Wikipedia. So that is our source that we are citing. So yes, he released 39 albums during his life while still having a vast array of unreleased material. Yeah, he has so many different songs that I love. Let's try to go through his discography, and I'll see if I can share with you some of my favorite ones from him. Let's see. One of the things I loved about Prince too is his actual photo shoots, his music videos, the way he performed live. You can see between him and Michael Jackson, although Michael Jackson is the number one

famous star of all time, outside of Jesus, of course. But I love how Prince was very intentional with his artwork, with his filming of his music videos, his live performances. They were all just very pristine and so creative, so eclectic, so electric, and amazingly fun. So his first album, Prince's first album, was For You, released April 7th, 1978, under the label Warner Bros. And so that was his first one. And it peaked on the chart at 138 in the U.S. His next album was Prince, released October 19th, 1979, so 1 year later on Warner Bros. And it charted on the U.S. charts at 22. Oh, and then back to his first album, For You, it charted at 156 on the UK charts. And his second album, Prince, charted in Switzerland as well at 92. So looking at his album, seemed to be released by Warner Bros. All the way up until, all the way through. So man, they were able to have him. So all the way up until it looks like his own, which goes back into that. We'll talk more details about that in the future with his Emancipation album. This was a really fun segment to be able to sneak into the episode, and we continue to enjoy the rest of episode 129 of Laugh About It with Sade Champagne, part 2, our Black Music Month special episode, starring my special guest, resident co-host, Chuy Malik. This is perfect then for us to go into our final segment, It's All Good, where we share a good news story that is happening.

0: 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Put laugh about it in the subject line to make sure it gets to me. Shout out to Alberto Morello for the intro and outro of this segment. So Chewy, this good news story comes from goodnewsnetwork.org, June 7th, 2026. And if people sign up on goodnewsnetwork.org, it's free. You get good news stories sent to you every single week happening around the country and the world. And it's one of my favorite emails. So
1: I'm
0: this story,
1: right now.
0: So this story says, hospice staff finds dying patient's missing brother working in their own charity thrift shop. Hospice staff finds dying patient's missing brother working in their own charity thrift shop.
1: Wow.
0: A woman in hospice asked the staff to grant her dying wish and find her long-lost brother, and he turned out to be working in one of their own charity thrift shops. Muriel Bujega told workers at St. Christopher's Hospice, where she is being given palliative care for breast cancer, she wanted to be reunited with her sibling, Colin, who she had not seen for almost 15 years. Oh, I feel more of the tears coming.
1: Already
0: getting emotional with you during this episode. The staff took on the task and incredibly, after months of searching, found Colin volunteering in one of their own fundraising shops. She had not seen him for almost 15 years.
1: 15 years.
0: He was missing. The pair then reunited for the first time in almost a decade and a half and got to talk and cuddle, fulfilling the 73-year-old's final wish. He couldn't believe it was me, she told SWNS News. I was in tears, crying on his shoulder. I'd missed him a lot, said the senior from South London. She arrived at the hospice feeling withdrawn and isolated following the death of her husband, Joseph. So in an attempt to cheer her up, one of the hospice nurses' specialists, Phoebe Mooney, decided to try and find Colin. The siblings, who both suffer with learning disabilities, had lost contact when he was forced to move after his caretaker, whom he shared a home with, passed away. Phoebe says she had to jump.
1: How old does it say that now?
0: It doesn't, but Phoebe says she had to jump through hoops to find Colin, but eventually got in touch with an occupational therapist who knew him well. Remarkably, it turned out he was already part of St. Christopher's community as a shop volunteer. It's huge that they met up, said Phoebe. It's such a happy story. I honestly couldn't believe it. It was a really emotional reunion. It was just really lovely. Muriel has become a familiar and much-loved presence across the hospice, according to staff, since she moved there after her diagnosis in 2023. Coming here completely changed her life. She absolutely loves it and says it gives her purpose. She's got to know everybody so well. She enjoys spending time in the gym, particularly on the treadmill, attending art sessions where she has painted pictures of her late husband, and taking part in namaste sessions, often having her nails painted to match her outfit. Since I've been coming here, I feel more relaxed. I love coming here. Her reunion comes as new research commissioned by St. Christopher's Hospice. I need to remember that name for tell other people to go there. St. Christopher's Hospice reveals the majority of Brits are unaware of the support they can receive from hospices on their bucket list goals. Just 20% of the people know hospices can help you to reconnect with loved ones and family members.
1: Wow.
0: And I'm just blown away that this is a hospice that exists. And I'm not, because we just hear a lot of the horror stories.
1: Yeah.
0: And so just hearing that is beautiful. By asking people what matters to you, we shift the question away from simply asking, what's matter with you?
1: What matters to you versus what's matter with you,
0: said Helena Talbot Rice, a rehabilitation and well-being lead at St. Christopher's. This can have a profound impact on a person's engagement and overall experience. You can use that for life.
1: Yes.
0: Once we've asked that question, our job is to listen and then, where possible, act. We've had some incredible stories where people have been able to achieve exactly what they wanted before they die. Wow, this is a perfect way to end the episode. What a great good news story. It's all good.
1: Absolutely.
0: And wow, we are blown away.
1: That reminds me of a lady on Instagram by the name of Nasia Marie, who is continuously She's a caregiver. She's a caretaker.
0: Yes.
1: You know, a friend of mine. She's an MC, a manager.
0: Mm-hmm. I remember you telling me about her.
1: She's a beautiful person of music. And even although she's not black, she's worked with some of the most influential black artists, such as Raz Kaz, Chino XL, the late, great Chino XL. And she's a caregiver. And and she and her family are going through a really hard time because of she had a disabled mother, and she has a disabled uncle as well, in which you think that they have so much.
0: Yeah.
1: So there's so much out there for them. And we are really, truly blessed, y'all, here in the 805. Like, we have a good community that will take, that has all these different groups, like City Services back in Santa Barbara. I'm not sure if that's still available, but these different day programs that help out disabled folks. And I'm glad to see that it's happening out over in
0: London.
1: In London as well, all across the world. But we're really blessed that we have things like that here. And even we are lacking. We need to, we should have a feeling, I have a feeling of waking up and wanting to do more for people, a waking up of the community and wanting to do more. So if you're having that feeling too, just do something for somebody. Do something for somebody. When someone says that they need help with something, do it. You can do it. Do it, bruh. Do it. So Nasiya Rose is Nasiya Marie on Instagram. If you want to help her out, you can go to her page as well and help her out.
0: And you posted that, right?
1: Yeah, I did post that on my page too. She's needing some help.
0: I'll share it too.
1: I appreciate you, Sade, for being that help for all of our youth, for myself included, being patient, being loving, being kind, and then also not being nice. You're not very nice.
0: Because I'm kind.
1: Yeah, she's kind. She's kind. She
0: one of a kind and kind.
1: She is one of the kindest people I've ever met, and has this disposition about her, this continence about her character that is bar none.
0: That is our good news story of the week. It's all good.

0: Thank you so much, Alberto Melero, for the intro and outro of our It's All Good segment. Thank you for tuning in to Season 2, Episode 129. We have made it to the end.
1: Fine.
0: 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Thank you to our amazing, incredible, phenomenal, the one and only special guest co-host, resident co-host, Chewy Malik. His social media links, once again, if you'd like to check him out and support him more, on Instagram, Chewy Malik, C-H-U-I-M-A-L-I-K, 528 Hip Hop, 528 HIPHOP, YouTube, I am Chewy Malik, TikTok, Chewy Malik, and Facebook, Chewy Malik. 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
4: 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I'm Salwa Khan, producer and host of Mothering Earth in Wimberley, Texas. Today on Sprouts, a story of change. It's the story of a young farmer in Iowa, Tanner Faberg, who grew up on his family's 25-acre farm, where Tanner and his brothers and sisters helped in the vegetable garden and orchard. Later, it became a commercial venture, where the family raised hogs for a large pork integrator from North Carolina. This is a system where family farmers sign a contract to raise large numbers of animals for huge companies known as integrators, because the entire process is integrated and controlled by that company. The integrator brings young animals to the farm and provides feed and veterinary care, while farmers do the hard work of raising the livestock until the animals are ready to go to the slaughterhouse. This provides a predictable income for the small farmer, as well as a prodigious amount of animal waste, not exactly a bonus. Tanner Faberg had studied sustainability in college and was concerned about the environment and global warming. He was living in Des Moines, Iowa, and working on sustainability issues and looking for a way to change things on the family farm when he came across a program called Transformation. Transformation is a project of an organization called Mercy for Animals, which aims to end factory farming. Faberg recalls how his family's farm went from a homestead to a factory farm.
5: We'd have a big garden, we'd have a fruit orchard, chickens, and we'd harvest from the garden. Pretty much every meal had something from the farm. I'd go out in the morning and collect eggs, and we'd harvest the apples and pears. That was the lifestyle until I was, I think, 9 years old. That's when Wendell Murphy came knocking on the door, presenting an offer. Wendell Murphy, that was at the time Murphy Farms. They were one of the big pork integrators at the time that kind of really kicked off contract farming and factory farming and the CAFO revolution. They were coming out of North Carolina. They saw an opportunity, I think, for easy access to affordable feed for the pigs, because obviously Iowa has a lot of corn and soybeans. So they're moving in, and they saw we had some land, and they really just kind of knocked on the door and said, "Hey, we have this amazing offer for you. We will help out with this loan. We have the blueprints for these two buildings. We'll build it for you. You sign this contract, and after maybe a decade, you'll pay off the loan. You'll be making great money." And to my parents, my dad was, working graveyard shift as a welder. We're just below the poverty line, I think, which is okay at the time. It was a great childhood. But I think my parents were kind of looking towards the future, and a big goal of theirs was to help their kids get through college. They didn't go to college. They wanted their kids to go to college and then possibly retire someday, which they weren't really on a path to do that. And this deal at the time sounded pretty sweet to them. Two hog confinement buildings, 1,100 head each. It's contract farming, so you get a guaranteed paycheck no matter what the price of pork is. The lifestyle kind of changed. It was, you know, there's a lot of chores associated with those pigs. And I think just the mentality changes. Like I said, we had animals on the farm before, but really every single animal literally had a name. And, you know, there was Chicky the chicken, and there was Spot was one of the first pigs that we had. And even Petey the possum, that was, he hung around a lot. But obviously with 2,200 pigs, you don't name them, and it becomes a bit more of a just a job to get through, to really, you know, to pay the bills, to pay the loan. And it's not glamorous work, I can tell you that. The first thing you see is that open pit lagoon, which has changed a bit since then, but back then the manure would all go in this open pit. I think they called it a lagoon to make it sound better than it really is. We'd have to walk the alleyways. There's pigs on each side, and the first thing you look for is dead pigs, unfortunately. So you would have to take the dead pigs out right away, and then take them to the dead box. There's a portion of the hog barn which is like solid cement. And then that they're supposed to sleep on that. And then the waste is supposed to be it goes through these slats on the side, but it'd be a little messy. So we try to keep it clean. So we'd have to go in there with scrapers and scrape the manure into the slats, spread some feed on there to make it nice and comfortable, adjust waters, make sure the waters are going, make sure the feed's going, fixing things, giving shots, separating. If there's sick pigs, you have to separate them out of the pens, put them in the sick pen. And then a lot of loading, you know, it's basically twice a year. This was wean to finish. So we'd get them at about 30 pounds, grow them to about 280 to 300 pounds. And there's a lot of loading in pigs, the loading out, which was always for some reason done in the middle of the night. The whole family would be out there trying to get those pigs to go in the alley, down the alley, into the truck, into the semi.
4: Now, you mentioned the lagoon, which is an open pit of hog waste. Is that treated in any way?
5: You have to pump those. You have to do something with that waste. So basically what happens is they get pumped out twice a year, once in the spring, once in the fall, and then spread around on the fields, the surrounding fields, which is obviously one of the most detrimental environmental impacts that factory farming has, especially now with the density of CAFOs that exist, you know, in Iowa, is that manure. It's a lot. That waste is a lot, and it's got to go somewhere. And it usually, you know, typically just gets spread on open field. And so that's kind of what we grow up with, is just every spring, every fall, there'd be hog waste on those fields. I had fairly limited experience just in life, but college really opened my eyes to a lot of things. Also travel. I kind of developed a passion for traveling, just learning new cultures, new experiences, new people, new ways of doing things. And that kind of led to a passion for sustainability. I think I just had a class on that and really became passionate about that, and saw that this, you know, global warming is kind of an existential threat to this planet. So started doing a lot of work on that, some nonprofit work, and learning all I could about it. Started a marketing company that was right when kind of social media was kicking off, and did that for a couple of years. Really didn't like it, was saving up to expand. And then my partner and I realized, hey, we don't really like what we're doing. Let's see the world. So I set off after that and then traveled around the world for about 3 years, going to about six continents and maybe 70 countries or so. And then, yeah, then came back and then really wanted to make an impact, was missing community, really wanted to make an impact on my community, get my hands dirty and, you know, with some projects, really make a change. Landed on Des Moines, living in Des Moines, which I kind of surprised me. I thought I would never come back. I thought I would never, well, I would come back, but never live in Iowa. But I don't know. I just saw such a possibility for change here. And with the cost of living, I could buy a house and still travel. I could get involved with nonprofits and work on sustainability initiatives, which is what I wanted to do. And at the same time, the farm is about 45 minutes northeast of Des Moines. So I was doing some projects there and just kind of, you know, I hadn't seen my family for 3 years. So reconnecting with them, friends and family, and started rehabbing some old buildings and the barn and planting some trees. And then our first big projects was we put in a ground mount solar installation that powered the entire farm.
4: Now, this feels like an evolution or perhaps a revolution where you're gradually moving the farm to sustainability. How did your parents take it?
5: It took a while. It took some convincing. They had those pigs for about 30 years. And they're just not really used to change. So when I approached them with this idea, it was considered, I don't think they really thought of it as a realistic idea. They just kind of said, well, sure, if you find something else, go ahead. But and at the same time, I mean, they wanted out, but they just didn't really see any options. I continued my work, like I said, just kind of solo at first, looking at different possibilities, and it was just killing me. You know, it was just I was doing so much work with sustainability in Des Moines, working on Des Moines' first climate action and adaptation plan. We were starting tree programs. We're doing a lot of cool things that I felt great about, but it would, you know, it was kind of a, not a secret, but I didn't really talk a lot about the fact that I grew up at that farm. I was, you know, and that my parents still live there, and that I would still have to go home on some weekends and help out with the pigs while I'm doing this environmental work. I wanted to make a change. And my parents said, yeah, you know, go for it. But it just has to be something realistic. I mean, you know, so there's a bit of pressure on me, and it was frustrating at first.
4: You're listening to Sprouts, radio from the grassroots. A weekly program bringing you local radio productions of global interest. I'm Salwa Khan of Mothering Earth in Wimberley, Texas, and our story is about Iowa farmer Tanner Faberd, whose concerns about the environmental costs of raising hogs drove him to look for alternatives. That's when Faberg learned about Mercy for Animals and their Transformation Project, which aims to move farmers from raising livestock like pigs, cows, sheep, even chickens or turkeys, to environmentally friendly vegetable crops, or in the case of the 1100 farm, to growing fungi.
5: When I met Transformation, then things changed a bit. It just became more realistic. At first, it was just some phone calls and just saying, you know, just the optimism from Transformation really made a huge difference just in my morale and wanting to continue this effort. And then they were selecting 8 farms, I think, in the country to pay for some consulting work and really go through some various business models to see what's realistic, what could we do, how much money would it cost, how much money could we make, could this be, you know, could we create something where it could be a full-time job for me, could there be enough work for my brother to quit his job working with pigs and join this, could my parents be a part of it, you know, could we save this family farm? And then, you know, that went pretty well. We looked at a lot of different things until we stumbled upon mushrooms. And I just fell in love with mushrooms right away, to be honest. I had no prior knowledge about mushrooms at all. I just started reading about it and watching videos. And then they signed me up for some classes, one at Cornell, which was very helpful for me to just to know exactly, you know, how to grow mushrooms, what they are. And I just loved everything about it. I loved the versatility because I loved, you know, one of the ideas, one of the missions here is to create a more localized food system. So you could, you know, we could really, I'm thinking the square footage of that hog barn, we could produce a lot of mushrooms, a lot of fresh mushrooms for the local market. But at the same time, I was loving these specialty mushrooms and the medicinal benefits that they had, and the possibility that we can make value-added products from them to not just have a local clientele, but also a national customer base, and make enough, you know, make a good amount of profit where we could create jobs in a place and create jobs and opportunity in a place where, you know, it just continues to lose those jobs and opportunity with consolidation. And we're just losing all these family farms, and the population of rural Iowa and rural America is dwindling. It's just everything about it made sense. And just the more I read, the more I understood that there's still a long ways to go. I mean, there's still a lot of research to be done. And I just love the idea of something that I could really sink my teeth into. And this, you know, the rest of my life, I could be learning about mushrooms.
4: I guess you like to eat mushrooms too, right?
5: Oh, yeah. We eat mushrooms pretty much every day. They're so simple. I mean, a lot of it is just really, you know, I'll harvest some blue mushrooms and some blue oysters and just put it in the skillet, maybe put some soy sauce and a little butter, or, you know, just very simple stuff. But it's, you can add it with any meal and it's tasty.
4: So tell us what kinds of mushrooms you're raising.
5: So we are doing a variety of oysters. We have blue oyster, golden oyster, pink oyster, and those are mostly for the fresh produce side of things. And then we also do lion's mane. So with the lion's mane, I just love the medicinal benefits of lion's mane, especially in our tinctures. So kind of our bread and butter are mushroom tinctures, which is, it involves an extraction process. That really gives you the best, it's the most effective and best way to get these medicinal compounds into your body in a way that even if you ate, you know, 1,000 pounds of mushrooms, you couldn't get those benefits because your body has no way to break down and consume these compounds. So lion's mane, that's one of the more popular ones that I feel like people know about. But then we grow reishi as well. Not a lot of people know about reishi, and I don't think a lot of people grow or sell reishi, probably because it takes a long time. It takes us about 3 months from start to finish to grow reishi, sometimes more, 3 to 4 months. And then the tincture process takes an additional over 2 months after that.
4: What kind of practical steps did you take to transition from hogs to mushrooms? And was it over a period of years, a couple of years?
5: It was over the course of about four years. It took a while. It took a while to save up money. It took a while to fundraise, to partner with Transformation. Eventually that turned into a bigger partnership where they're providing some funding to help with the capital cost of just the retrofit of the hog building. And that was a bit of a process, you know, because I was kind of helping them with the advocacy side of things. So speaking at conferences and going to things like Farm Aid and spreading the word for just the need for diversification in the ag sector and the need for, you know, to help family farms and just this mission of trying to convert, you know, just there's so much infrastructure out there. And so many farmers like me, young farmers who want to farm, but they don't want to do it in the traditional way. They don't want anything to do with commodities or CAFOs. In the meantime, we started growing because we didn't want to go straight from not knowing anything and just reading about it in books to we're growing 5,000 pounds of mushrooms a week in a retrofitted hog barn. So we started earlier on, about a year and a half ago, of growing in a smaller operation that we built ourselves. And that's more in the 500 pounds range. So we got going on that, and then we're designing the retrofit of the hog barn, and now we're under construction still for the hog barn, and hope to be growing there, to start growing there in about hopefully a month or two, getting very close.
6: So you have two hog barns, is that right?
5: Had two hog barns. We have no hog barns now, no pigs on the property. But yeah, there were two hog barns. They're about 50 feet wide, 200 feet long. They held 1,100 pigs each, hence the name. I thought we'd name the farm and the new business 1,100 Farm, just to kind of remind, as a reminder that what those barns used to be, that just change is possible. I thought that'd be a bit inspiring, because that's one thing we want to do. We hope to just create a model that people can replicate and just kind of be the catalyst for change, that change that we seek. The whole farm is being transformed into a demonstration hub. So it's not just about the mushrooms. Yeah, so we're focusing a lot on conservation efforts and rewilding efforts and just thinking about land usage, which I think people think about farms and they think about 10,000 acres of corn or soybeans. And really, you know, for Iowa standards, our farm is small. It's 25 acres, but there's a lot that can be done in 25 acres. I mean, you could have a decent sized fruit orchard and a nut farm. And so we're doing conservation efforts like planting a riparian buffer strip, which I think should be a policy change to protect our water systems. And so planting lots of trees and bushes, the lagoon, I think the most exciting part of the on the conservation side is obviously something had to be done with that lagoon that held all the waste. So right now that lagoon is, so we you know, got rid of the pigs and the buildings were empty, but we still had that lagoon there. So I worked with the USDA, got a little bit of funding from the USDA and NRCS program, their EQIP program, and started excavating and excavated that down to the clay base and put in a filtration system and slowly filled it with water. And now we have a freshwater pond in a place where it used to be just hog waste. And now there's ducks and geese and turtles and all sorts of wildlife that's starting to come around.
6: You're going out and talking to other farmers. Are they being inspired to make a change as you have?
5: Slowly, yes. With everything, it seems like I say slowly a lot. It takes time. A lot of people would just laugh at me and say, oh, Tanner, one of your crazy pipe dreams, never going to happen. I said, okay, well, we'll see. But it was kind of reminded, one of the things that really inspired me to keep going and to know that change is possible, it was the same attitude with the solar installation. And everybody laughed and thought, nah, it's, you know, waste of money, waste of time. When we did it, then those kind of bigger farmers, commodity farmers, they would drive around. They'd say, oh, you actually did it. Can I take a look? And then they'd kind of take a look and they'd still say, well, I don't know, it's pretty cool, but yeah, it's a waste of money if you ask me. But then I'd show them the data. So a lot of this is about collecting the data so we can kind of open source that and show people. And then I'd show them the data and I'd show them that, well, you know, we're going to pay this thing off in 6.5 years and we're going to save this, you know, X amount of money. And those same farmers who were so skeptical, they put up their own solar installations. So you'll see a lot of solar, like after that, it became kind of a ripple effect. And it's like, oh, like these, I won't name them, but these people, you know, put up solar. Did you hear, you know, these people put up solar. Maybe we should look into that. So it became kind of a, like I said, a ripple effect. And I'm hoping this is the same way. So up until, you know, for a while, it was just laughter. Then we started selling. And then, you know, we had an article in the New York Times and we were in the Guardian and we had some publications and, you know, we started selling and people even in the community were seeing the benefits. Some of the older farmers, they asked me, well, you know, what would it take for me to do what you're doing. And I was taken aback, and I just like, really? You laughed at me for quite a while, huh? But now, but yeah, now they're interested. You know, they see how things are going, and they're interested. So yeah, I think it's kind of catching on. And I do get phone calls and emails from farmers a little farther away, and just asking, you know, for resources and saying that, you know, they've been inspired to do the same thing. So that in itself just feels amazing. It feels, there is no better email or phone call that I can get than a fellow farmer saying that they're changing.
6: What were some of the emotions you went through in the process of making this change?
5: So I think one was nervousness, anxious, just I felt a lot of pressure since this was involving family. I think if this was an endeavor that I took upon myself, and it, you know, it just affected me. If there was a failure, I think that would have been one thing. But since this did involve convincing my parents to end their contract, and it didn't involve, you know, my brother quitting his job to join this company, 1100 Farm, and it did involve us having to make a profit to pay, essentially we bought the two hog barns and 6 acres around it. So, you know, being able to pay those bills and make sure my brother gets paid. And, it was nerve wracking. It's been nerve wracking. It still is. I mean, we're not exactly where we want to be right now. We definitely need to increase sales, but that was tough. I think, but it's also just, it's rewarding. It feels rewarding to work really hard on something and take this gamble and put yourself completely into something to affect positive change. It's a rewarding feeling. I think starting this company, I don't know. I don't know if I could imagine anything more difficult, because there's so many factors at play, and so many mission statements that we're trying to accomplish. But having patience, I've really had to learn to have patience. I just kind of the way my brain works, I kind of see where we want to go. I see how to get there, but there are lots of hiccups on the way. And just to be able to get through those hurdles, it takes time and it takes patience.
6: That's it for Sprouts. You've been listening to Mothering Earth and our story called From Hogs to Mushrooms. Special thanks to our guest, Tanner Faberg, and to the organization called Mercy for Animals. Production assistant today came from VCS Productions in Wimberley, Texas. 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I'm Salwa Khan in Wimberley, Texas. 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
3: This is Making Contact. On today's Making Contact, we're bringing you an encore episode from our archives that first aired in June. We'll take a deep dive into the film Powerlands, a new documentary that looks at resource colonization on indigenous lands around the world and the resistance against it. We'll be bringing you a conversation with the director and some film excerpts. So let's kick it off with a short clip from the opening of Powerlands.

My name is Ivy Camille Many Beads So, and this is Dineta, also known as the Navajo Nation. My family can trace our history to 85 generations with this land. I began working on this film to document our community's struggle against resource colonization. Along the way, I found that we are not alone. This is a story of Indigenous people protecting and rebuilding. Multinational corporations like Glencore, Peabody, and BHP have been extracting hundreds of billions of dollars in profit. It is happening in nearly every country on Earth. First came colonization. Now corporations are stealing the resources from under our feet. This extraction is global, but so is our resistance. From Dineta, I connected with Indigenous people in Colombia, the Philippines, and Mexico, who are uniting to protect the Earth. We are appealing to public opinion, changing laws, and putting our bodies on the line. This film is part of that resistance.

0: You just heard an excerpt from the documentary Powerlands. The director is Ivy Camille Menibitso, an award-winning queer Diné filmmaker. We're so glad to have you on Making Contact today. Thank you for joining us.
1: Thank you for having me. I'm super excited to be here.
0: Yeah, so just to start us off, could you introduce yourself and just say a little bit about what you do?
1: Ivy Camille Menibitso Yinshe. Hi, my name is Ivy Camille Menibitso. I am a Navajo Diné filmmaker from Arizona, and I've been recently on tour with the latest film, my first feature, Powerlands, which is about the effects that energy corporations have on Indigenous people on a global scale. Powerlands really started from where I'm from, is called Black Mesa, and there has been a coal mine out here since the 1970s. Starting in the 1960s is when conversations around it happened. And so I grew up dealing with forced relocation and water rights issues and mining issues my entire life. And I got into film around 9. And when I was about 18, I met with Jordan Flaherty, who is the producer of Powerlands, and he had come back from Colombia. And he was working on a mining project there that is, it's the Cedajon mine, but they are run by BHP and Peabody. The Peabody coal mine out here in Black Mesa is by Peabody and BHP. And we were talking about the similarities and the differences between Colombia and Black Mesa. And we found that there were so many similarities. One of the most glaring similarities was the fact that we were both being targeted by the same corporation, BHP. And that's really how this film started to come, was realizing how many communities feel so separate and feel so different, but how there's so much more in common with everyone. And so that's really where the story came from.
0: You know, you mentioned your experience growing up in the Black Mesa area of Navajo Nation and just living so close to all this really intensive resource extraction. I'm wondering, would you be able to describe kind of the current landscape of the resource extraction that's ongoing and what some of the impacts are on people and the environment?
1: Yeah, well, actually, right now on this call, you know, I am probably about 10 minutes away from an open uranium pit that is still open just outside of Tuba City. I can still see remnants of the coal mine from the road, like off of the road here. And these mining companies are not required to clean up after themselves. So until they're forced, they are not going to clean up after themselves. So we have these giant trucks and giant pipes and like huge, I don't even know how to describe them. They're like 60, 70 feet in the air, just gigantic tubes that used to slurry coal and water, and they're just still littering the land. They're going to be out there until they either disintegrate or the company is forced accountable to hold them up.
0: Peabody Energy filed for bankruptcy in 2016, but it kept operating.
1: Through the bankruptcy filing, they were allowed to mine any pre-mined coal for the next 30 years, and that's still being extracted technically, even though they cut down on any jobs that were done by locals are all completely gone. And that was probably the only benefit that a small few amount of folks in this area ever got. And that's completely gone. But we still have to deal with their pipes and we still have to deal with their tubes and their trucks. And even the entire landscape has changed. This mine at one point in time was so large, you could see it from space. And all they did was just push dirt onto it. So these beautiful natural hills and valleys and crevices that used to be up there with these, you know, like painted colors are completely gone. And they're flat with just like little lumps with short plant growth. So we're seeing a massive difference in this region. And it's not just from coal mining. Fracking is happening nearby. So you can feel the oil slick in the water. Again, the uranium pits, so our cancer rates are really high. We have really high birth problem rates. And there's even currently several tests happening across Navajo Nation to see what happens to folks who live or are exposed to this much radiation.
0: Do you see these ongoing projects as a continuation of, you know, the project of colonization in this country?
1: It is a part of genocide that has not stopped happening within this country. We are not allowed to dictate our healthcare systems. We are not allowed to dictate our education systems. We are not allowed to dictate our own police systems. And all of these are meant to be essentially just a non-active form of genocide, where it's essentially just ongoing, where we are put in very desolate, isolated areas with limited resources, limited capability to like higher education, to bring more things onto the reservation to help ourselves. It doesn't mean that we don't do it. We are still actively doing it. And that's, I think, a testament more to us as people across the entire world is the fact that all Indigenous people are still actively forced up against with this like idea of genocide, and we are actively fighting against it and are still surviving and are still able to keep parts of our culture alive and are still really helping ourselves, because our culture is based in community and our community is what's keeping us going.
0: Here's another excerpt from the film Powerlands. We'll hear from Gerald and Dwayne Blackrock, who are resisting relocation.
2: For ourselves, you know, the best way to, as Native people, to hold on to a lot of our ancestral ways is to stay here and live our ancestral way of life, you know.
3: Just a quarter mile, maybe three-eighths of a mile from where we stand is where my grandmother, that's where she's buried, by Yazhet. We still go to that place for strength, for guidance. This place will always be a part of our lives. This is who we are, and this is the only place we want to be.
4: For thousands of years, we shepherded the wealth and beauty of this land. Before colonization, we lived in balance with nature. In 1966, Peabody, the world's largest private coal company, created a tribal council to sell them the mining rights, forcing 20,000 people out of what was left of our home. Many of the largest corporations in the world have taken their profits from our land. BHP and Peabody mined coal. Others extracted oil, gas, water, and uranium.
0: Large energy companies continue to be a major driving force behind land theft from Indigenous communities. Decades ago, corporations eyed Navajo and Hopi reservation lands that were rich in oil, coal, and uranium. And the federal government backed them, creating tribal councils to lease the land to these oil and mineral companies at very lucrative terms. In 1974, the Navajo-Hopi Land Settlement Act abruptly partitioned lands that had been shared in northern Arizona. Tens of thousands of Navajo people were suddenly on the wrong side of the partition line and were forcibly removed, all for the sake of extracting resources and profits for energy and mining corporations.
5: You know, there's so much information in this film. Like, it really, it's just jam-packed. I wonder, you know, another piece of the context I'm hoping we could get into a little bit in this interview is just around how, like, the U.S. government, through the Navajo-Hopi Land Settlement Act, essentially imposed, like, artificial land boundaries that were then used to justify the forced displacement of thousands, of tens of thousands of Diné people.
1: Yeah, so in the 1950s, if you were to look at the reservation map borders, you would see that the Hopi reservation used to be a perfect square. And so when conversations were happening between Peabody Coal, BHP, the Navajo Nation, the Hopi Nation, and the federal government, they were looking at it, and the Navajo Nation said no, and the Hopi Nation said yes. And that was part of how they for a long time turned Hopi and Navajo against each other, even though we're brother and sister tribes. We've always worked together and always supported each other. And so I wouldn't say that it was like the Hopis who said yes, but you know, their government officials were the ones who said yes. And so the US government actually went in, and if you look at a map of the Hopi reservation now, you'll see that one edge is jagged, whereas it used to be a perfect square. And if you put that map on top of a resource mineral map, you'll realize that that map actually follows the coal seam along the edge. So they redistributed where the land line would go. And my family happened to fall on the wrong side of that redistribution land. And even though, like, I literally can go out and see hogans from my great-great-great-great-great-grandmother out there.
0: Hogans are traditional Diné dwelling structures.
1: We are told that it is not our home anymore because we fell on the wrong side of that border, which was called HBL, Hopi Partition Lands, as opposed to NPL, Navajo Partition Lands.
5: But actually, the U.S. government also created the Navajo and Hopi Tribal Councils, right?
1: Yeah, so a lot of our tribal councils were set into place by BIA, and this tells you a lot about where it's at, as it's still called BIA, Bureau of Indian Affairs. And they set up our governing systems. And so, yeah, at that point in time, a lot of our

0: history?
1: Yeah, so there is several different steps where the displacement went. In the 1970s and 80s, the Bennett Freeze Act was put into place, which meant that you could not build or bring anything new to build with onto the land. So you could only repair with what was already there. So a lot of outside resources would come and like break people's windows because you can't bring new glass onto the land. And if you did, you'd be forcibly relocated. There was a lot of animal impoundment that was happening where they would round up horses and cows and sheep. And in doing so, when they were rounded up, you would have to buy them back after being rounded up. And for sheep, it would be somewhere between like $100 to $300 per sheep. Cows, it could be between $500 and $1,000 per cow just to get back your own livestock. And that's how people lived and survived. And, you know, we live completely off the land. We don't need money to survive. But they were stripping down any financial resources that anybody was able to gain or gather. And so elders were either forced off with some type of like carrot being like, here, we'll give you financial money to move into these tiny little trailers in the middle of a desert far away from anything. And you'll get this set amount of money one time and you'll never be allowed back on the land. Or they were eventually forced off by having their homes destroyed and their livestock and their food and their water resources slowly being cut off and were forced off. And the folks who did stay out there really had to, you know, they're still out there and we're still resisting, but the amount and the number of house sites has lowered. You know, our springs have been capped, our livestock has been capped, our cornfields have been capped. And so it's really returning back to a way of life that has been pushed to the brink of extinction.
0: Let's turn back to the film again. Here's Marie Gladue and Spike Manning.
2: For a long time, people were terrorized with livestock impoundments, having their livestock being forcibly taken away. And of course, that's traumatic for people, you know?
3: They've done things where they've brought big trailers out here and have literally, you know, forced people into their homes, you know, with like, you know, guns. Before someone to point guns at elders and tell them to back up and for them to just come in here and take what's theirs, you know, it's just not right. And, you know, it really hurts that people do that, you know?
2: We as a people need to just like go back to, this is what I mean, go back to these, some of these things that our own families used to do. Me, I'm trying to keep a few head of sheep going, you know, and I feel like that's a little bit of a resistance, you know, that's my resistance.

0: We're jumping in to remind you that you're listening to Making Contact. This is a special encore episode from our archives that first aired in June. Let us know what you think at radioproject.org. Okay, now back to the show. We've been talking about the documentary Powerlands, which documents resource colonization around the world and the ways that Indigenous communities are fighting back. Part of the film features younger Diné people who are coming to reclaim the land, including members of the group Indigenous Youth for Cultural Survival. Here's a clip where they're joined by activists Kim Smith and Makai Lewis.
1: Younger generations are returning to Diné Ta, building unity and resistance.
2: This lake, it's called Morgan Lake. It was built to cool down the power plant, which is one of the dirtiest coal-fired power plants in the country. They've extracted uranium. They extract oil and gas by fracking. They extract coal. All around, there is this resource colonization, this resource extraction.

0: An average person in Phoenix uses about 200 gallons per day as far as domestic use. And a person in Big Mountain, they use about 12 gallons a day. You know, corporations and dirty politicians, you know, they're all about money. You know, they want money, money, money, money. I'd like for these guys to have them try to eat money, you know, and see what happens to them. Have them drink oil or drink water that's contaminated with oil, you know. I don't think they're going to last.
1: You know, in the excerpt the listeners just heard, the film, you know, introduces us to a few of the members of the newer generation of activists. So is there a movement to kind of like return to this place and continue to cultivate cultural traditions?
2: Yes, yes, there is a lot. The youth that you saw in the film are still actively doing work out on the land to make it. We're seeing my own aunties and uncles are out there building up cornfields. And then my cousins who are having babies, we're making sure to take them out to the land. They're learning how to live off of it. And then it's even, you have to have a large community source, because if there's one elder out there, you know, you have to have the younger folks around, make sure to go check on them, make sure they're okay. They're sometimes 2 hours away from a paved road, which is another hour away from the nearest hospital. And so that could be 3 hours before someone could get medical care. So you need to make sure that everyone's really working together and having a solid community base. And that's what you see happening. And definitely it's happened my entire life, but we're seeing more and more of that come back with other members of the community coming back and buying like the general store and bringing in more community events, such as like bike repair classes happening. And it's really beautiful to see so many people returning back, flocking back, bringing back new teachings and old teachings that may have been lost for a period of time.
1: Yeah. And so the film takes us to other indigenous communities around the world as well. So Colombia, which you mentioned, in Mexico, and the Philippines. Could you say more about how these struggles are connected? And I'm just wondering, did anything like surprise you in the process of learning more about these other struggles?
2: Yeah. So I think one of the big things was we actually reached out to like 15 or 20 different communities. So there are 5 communities featured in the film across 3 different continents, but we really reached out to places who actively wanted to be there. We had this whole series of accountability to make sure that the film beginning to end was not extractive in any way or exploitive, because that's been a huge problem within my community and I didn't want to perpetuate that in other communities. So we really reached out to so many places, and everyone who actively participated in the film is who made it to the final and the end part of it. And so a lot of it was word of mouth. Some of it was through different organizations like the London Mining Network or Frontline Defenders. And I think one of the most shocking things was, again, just how similar every single place was. You know, everywhere we went, we found corn, or we found rice, or we found little girls whispering to each other, or we found, you know, people just giggling and laughing and like being so full of life. And growing up in an indigenous space, when people show up at your door, you feed them, you accept them, and they become part of the family. It's this thing called keh in Navajo, which means relationship. You're building relationships with the world around you and with the people around you. And everywhere we went, that was exactly how it was. And I think that was the most shocking, is especially when you go into, you know, Western society or colonial society here in the States, you often find that everything's separated by fences. And it's like, well, this is my property and you have to keep that on your property. And there's all these set lines about like that separate all of us. But in every single place that we went, everywhere with indigenous ideology being at the forefront, it was immediately like, open the doors, come on inside, let's feed you. Tell me about your grandparents. I'll tell you about my grandparents. How are we going to stay friends forever?
1: Wow. Yeah, that sounds like such a powerful and connective experience to have. And I guess sort of related to that is, you know, just this question of why do you think it's important specifically for Indigenous media makers to be telling these stories?
2: One is, you know, growing up in these spaces, how we interact with each other is a little bit different. There are certain social norms that in Western society are very common. For example, on the res, it's actually pretty rude to look people in the eye when you're talking to them here on Apu Nation. But, you know, within Western society, it's, you look people in the eye when you're talking to them. And so you can even tell in my style of filming that I'm allowing people to not look us in the eye. We're allowing people to have that done while still putting it in a perspective where they're still framed as like, you know, truth tellers, because a lot of times in media when people look around a lot, it's framed that they're lying. But within our culture, that's how you're polite, that's how you show respect. And so there are little things that if you aren't from that culture, you're not going to be able to show correctly. So people come to my Nelly's house, to my grandmother's house, and, you know, they'll see barrels full of water and they think it means that we're poor or we're all these other things. But it's like, we have to haul water because we don't have running water. But we also opt to not have running water. This is our way of life. This is how we live. This is how we show respect to the earth, is by being not wasteful with our water. We're still very clean. We still keep everything up to date. We tend to like recycle everything ourselves. We stretch everything ourselves, and other people will come and see it as poor, and they show like this poverty porn. And that's not how I see the world. And so going into these other communities, I wanted to show just like the vibrancy of the colors that they wear, the how proud they are of the food that they make you. Like, it was all of those little moments. And I think that's why it's so important for Indigenous people to tell specifically Indigenous stories, because we're the only ones who can tell them accurately or correctly and give you a lens and a perspective that you wouldn't get if you went out on your own.
1: Well, Ivy Camille, I feel like I could talk to you for hours about this, but I do think we need to wrap up. And so my last question to you is just around, you know, what's the impact you're hoping to make with this film, and what do you want people to watch your film to get out of it? And also, how can you talk about how, like, you see this film as also part of the resistance?
2: Yeah, I think this film is part of the resistance, because one form of resistance is art, and this film is art, even though it's a documentary. This is, you know, my form of art. This is how I see the world. This is how I can share it with people, tell you a little bit of my story, and then also tell other people's stories. So I think it's actively a part of resistance. It's also a part of education. It's kind of a how-to guide on various forms of resistance. It's also a reminder to other Indigenous people, like, you are not alone. We are here. I would love to see more like intercontinental, you know, communication and grouping. And we're seeing so much of that happening. And then it's also a good reminder to those who maybe aren't Indigenous, who are in spaces, you know, when you flick a light switch on and you turn on your stove, all of that, it feels like such a simple little act where maybe you sent money to an energy company, but that comes from somewhere. And a lot of the times that comes from displaced people. And so what can you do in your own backyard? Who in your own community can you help? And if you've never had access to another point of view, if you've only grown up with, you know, the Western or colonial ideas, here is a new form. And a lot of it is like, I was taught we are shepherds of the earth. We were put here for the betterment of the earth. The earth is not here for the betterment of us. We work in three generations. So you need to make the world better, but you're not making it better for you. You're not even making it better for your kids. You're not making it better for your grandkids. You're making it better for your great-grandchildren.
1: 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Ivy Camille Many Beats So is an award-winning queer Diné filmmaker and the director of the film Powerlands. We're so grateful to have been able to have this conversation.
2: Oh, thank you so much for having me. Yeah, I'm so glad we could do this.
1: Powerlands has won a number of awards and has been screened at film festivals across the country. 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If you have any thoughts about today's episode, drop us a line. We'd love to hear from you. I'm Lucy Kang. Thanks for listening to Making Contact.

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1: Hi, this is Ani DeFranco for Artists Against Racism. 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
4: Well, greetings, everyone. My name's Mookie, and it's a pleasure to be here. It's a pleasure to be seen and all of that. My name is that. Barry Funkhauser is your name, and you're here right now. It's nice to see you, Barry.
3: Were you going to tell him your name twice?
4: Yep. I was going to do it twice. I figured, you know, I already said that.
3: That's my get up.
4: Thanks, Barry. Sorry about that, man.
3: That's right, Barry Funkhauser. Here we are again.
4: Yeah, you know, pleasurable experience as per usual. We got some great music lined up. It's the Indie Beginnings radio show. The Indie Beginnings Experience, or IBS, the Indie Beginnings show, if you will. You know,
3: this one's a heater, bro. This one's a big, big show. We got a big 80s group coming back around with a new song.
4: Yeah, we do.
3: We got a flame-throwing current day artist that used to play with his sister on drums.
4: Flames. I like how you describe that.
3: We got somebody from Down Under who re-released a song, or maybe I'm crazy.
4: Okay, this is great. This is good, man.
3: And and lastly, you're probably going to like Queens of the Stone Age, so we'll end. With a new one from them.
4: It's cool, man. Let's rock this. This is going to be so good. First of all, I didn't know that this band, who predominantly had their success in the 80s, I didn't know that they came out with some new music. I do agree with you with the flame-throwing stuff that's going to come later this hour. The band out of Australia, I didn't know that they had...
3: Or New Zealand? I can't. Somewhere down there.
4: You might be right. You know, what is that region known as? Is there a name for that whole...
3: Down Under, mate. Trip on the Bobby.
4: I suppose so. And the Queens of the Stone Age, I have heard, and it is a surprising track, in my opinion, and probably yours as well. Yeah.
3: Oh, wow.
4: So we're here to rap about whatever you want to rap about, and we're here to play some great music, you know?
3: Well, it's time to talk about the 80s again. And this song, or this artist, a lot of people probably still have it on vinyl out there. Mm-hmm. We're talking about Echo and the Bunnymen.
4: Mm-hmm. Yeah, there was a time, man, when the new wave sort of classic alternative was becoming a thing. And, man, they were would you say they had a cult following or just
3: – I mean, I don't know. I was a child, Mookie. I was a young child.
4: That's true. And with some of these bands, there's also a little bit of revisionist history where it's like they were popular back then, but now, you know, so much appreciation for that band. We're talking about Echo and the Bunnymen. Did we even say that yet?
3: Yeah, you like to say things twice, but that's fine. You know,
4: I like to say my name twice, but I don't mention the bands at all. That's my thing.
3: Ian McCulloch. How do you say that?
4: Ian McCulloch?
3: Probably. McCulloch. He's got music on his own, right?
4: Yeah.
3: His own solo stuff that's good.